revenue by imposing sweeping tariffs on imports. Those plans were derailed this year when the Supreme Court ruled that some of those tariffs were illegal, forcing the federal government to refund more than $160 billion of the money to companies that paid the import duties. Treasury Secretary Scott Bessent, who set a goal of reducing the deficit to 3% of gross domestic product by 2028 from over 6% when Mr. Trump took office, acknowledged last week that deficits were going in the wrong direction this year. In an interview with Newsmax, Mr. Bessent offered several reasons to explain why deficits are growing. He said that spending associated with the war in Iran had forced the country to spend more on the military, and that tariff refunds had undercut the Trump administration's progress toward reducing the deficit as a share of gross domestic product in 2025. The war in Iran, which has caused energy prices to rise in the United States, has also been a drag on economic growth and diminished the expansion that Trump administration officials had hoped would increase tax revenue. Mr. Bessent also said last year's tax cuts were adding to deficits because businesses were taking advantage of a provision allowing them to immediately deduct the cost of factory construction and equipment. According to estimates from the Joint Committee on Taxation, those measures could cost $100 billion this year. However, the Treasury Secretary said that despite their initial cost, the cuts would pay off in the future with additional revenue. "That is a hit now to the deficit, but we are creating productive assets for future growth, which will be paying taxes down the line," Mr. Bessent said. "I think of that more as like pulling back a slingshot and creating a lot of potential energy that becomes kinetic." Despite his confidence that the fiscal trajectory will stabilize, investors have been demonstrating their anxiety over U.S. deficits by demanding greater compensation for holding American bonds. The yield on 30-year U.S. Treasuries hit its highest level in nearly two decades this week, meaning higher borrowing costs for inflation-weary consumers and businesses. A degree of concern within the Trump administration was evident when Mr. Bessent made a rare intervention in currency markets to prop up the weakening Japanese yen. The move was intended, in part, to prevent Japan from selling its holdings of U.S. Treasuries to prop up its currency. And on Wednesday, Mr. Bessent said the Treasury Department would double the amount of its own debt that it is permitted to buy back from investors in a bid to contain borrowing costs. Traders in the Treasury market have often brushed aside concerns about the amount of U.S. government debt outstanding. There's no market that is as deep, liquid, or central to the global financial system, meaning there are few real competitors, and it would take a seismic shift to suddenly deter buyers in a material way. But changes are potentially afoot that have kept investors on edge. One source of uncertainty stems from the Federal Reserve, which maintains a $6.8 trillion portfolio of government bonds and mortgage-backed securities. Kevin M. Warsh, who took over as chairman in May, has made it a top priority to reduce those holdings, which grew primarily during past crises as the Fed stepped in to shore up markets. Mr. Warsh has yet to lay out a specific plan and is likely to wait until the task force he charged with reviewing the balance sheet completes its work by year-end. Changes to the composition of the Fed's balance sheet, meaning a larger portion of the central bank's holdings are held in short-term notes versus long-term bonds, may have only a modest impact on the market. But any attempt to substantially shrink the Fed's holdings, especially if it is through outright sales, would be much more disconcerting, traders say. In the meantime, the costs of funding the military and paying for programs such as Social Security, Medicare, and Medicaid continue to rise, and lawmakers facing elections are loath to push too hard for spending cuts or tax increases. "Our federal programs spend much more than the government takes in, and the biggest ticket items in the federal budget are all running on autopilot," said Margaret Spellings, president of the Bipartisan Policy Center, a think tank. "Even in the rosiest scenarios, we're speeding toward a cliff,
and refusing to turn the wheel. Trump fired the watchdogs. Their replacements have a different mission. By Luke Broadwater. One federal inspector general, a former Republican congressman, has spent recent weeks lavishing praise on President Trump while attacking the president's rival, Governor Gavin Newsom, Democrat of California. Another inspector general appointed by Mr. Trump has recently singled out Attorney General Letitia James of New York, one of the president's most hated targets, as the Trump administration withheld funds for her state. And Mr. Trump has inserted a right-wing operative, a co-author of the conservative Project 2025 document, to take over the inspector general's office that would be in charge of any internal investigation into his botched repairs of the Lincoln Memorial reflecting pool. During the first year of Mr. Trump's second term, his approach to dealing with federal inspectors general, who are supposed to be apolitical, was to fire them and slash funding for their offices. But since the mass firings, the president has appointed some government watchdogs with overtly political backgrounds, and they have directed their investigations toward allegations of fraud at the state level instead of targeting the agencies within the administration that they are supposed to scrutinize. The president wanted his own IGs, said Michael J. Missel, who spent 9 years as Inspector General for the Department of Veterans Affairs. When you have your own IGs, you lose the credibility and integrity of the work. If people think that you're doing it to support the administration, then the whole concept that was created in 1978 of independent, nonpartisan inspectors general goes away. Taylor Rogers, a White House spokeswoman, said Mr. Trump had hired highly qualified and accomplished individuals who would carry out his mission of targeting fraud. The latest example of Mr. Trump's inserting a political actor into a nonpartisan watchdog role occurred amid public furor over the reflecting pool fiasco. Alarmed over the Trump administration's botched repairs of the reflecting pool and the president's attempt to falsely blame the failures on left-wing vandals, Democratic lawmakers urged the Interior Department's inspector general to investigate. The Trump administration's response was to insert a right-wing operative to take over the office that would carry out the investigation. Dennis Kirk was among the authors of Project 2025, a collection of conservative policy proposals published before the 2024 election. The plan to install Mr. Kirk as the Interior Department Inspector General sounded alarm bells in the world of government watchdogs and among Democrats on Capitol Hill, and not merely because he could thwart an internal investigation into the reflecting pool. Through a spokesman, Mr. Kirk declined to comment. The White House voiced support for Mr. Kirk in a statement. Mr. Missel was one of at least 20 inspectors general who were fired or demoted by Mr. Trump in the first 6 months of the president's second term. The mass purge, which was accompanied by staff reductions of up to 30% in some offices, resulted in inspectors general offices without permanent leaders and a culture of fear that workers could be fired for doing their jobs. But now, as Mr. Trump fills some of the positions, he has selected people with political backgrounds, and they have made it the mission of their organizations to look outside the Trump administration for fraud and wrongdoing. Inspectors general, by law, are tasked with preventing and detecting fraud, waste, and abuse related to their agency, while promoting efficiency in agency programs and operations. While they are located inside respective federal agencies, they are designed to act independently and in a nonpartisan manner. About half of federal inspectors general are subject to Senate confirmation. Anthony Desposito is a former Republican congressman who Mr. Trump named Inspector General for the Labor Department. But instead of scrutinizing his own agency, he has said publicly that he is working side by side with the administrator of the department to find fraud in the states. In a series of recent social media posts and public appearances, Mr. Desposito has heaped praise on Mr. Trump
and attacked his political rivals, such as Mr. Newsom. He also gave a speech last week at one of Mr. Trump's events on Long Island, meant to rally support for Republican candidates in the area. "I have no problem with them going after fraud. I want them to go after fraud," said Mark Greenblatt, who was the Inspector General for the Interior Department before Mr. Trump fired him last year. "It's a question of whether the IG is part of that effort. They are taking themselves out of their role of overseeing the department." As for Mr. Desposito's exuberant praise of the president, Mr. Greenblatt said, "It's just unimaginable that an IG would write like that. You're not supposed to be a cheerleader for the administration." Thomas March Bell, a lawyer who worked for Capitol Hill Republicans before Mr. Trump installed him as the Inspector General for the Department of Health and Human Services, has gone after Ms. James, one of Mr. Trump's biggest rivals. The administration suspended millions of dollars in funding for New York after Mr. Bell accused the state of being weak on fraud. Some watchdogs have still shown signs of independence. The Inspector General for the Department of Homeland Security clashed with the department's former secretary, Kristi Noem, for instance, over allegations that she and her deputies had systematically obstructed his work. But there is evidence that the firings and staff reductions have impeded the work of inspectors generals, who are meant to be the eyes of the taxpayers on their respective agencies. Excuse me. Inspectors general assigned to cabinet-level agencies issued 15% fewer audits and 25% fewer investigative reports in the first half of fiscal year 2026 compared with the average of the past 5 years, according to research conducted by the Partnership for Public Service, a nonprofit that works on civil service issues. Five departments issued at least 30% fewer audit reports, and five issued at least 30% fewer investigative reports. The offices with the largest staffing cuts were also the ones with the largest declines in investigative reports, said Chris Piper, a senior manager with the group. Still, within the Inspector General community, the nomination of Mr. Kirk is considered a pivot beyond merely cutting those agencies. Now, former Inspectors General say, they are being politicized. Mr. Kirk was a former advisor to Tulsi Gabbard when she served as the Director of National Intelligence and a staff member at the Conservative Heritage Foundation. The Trump administration's efforts to rush through repairs to the reflecting pool ended in a debacle earlier this year. Undersecretary Doug Burgum, the Interior Department approved no-bid contracts for vendors, citing tight deadlines, in an effort to bypass scrutiny of the renovations, according to a New York Times investigation. A hastily installed blue lining on the pool began to peel, and new water purification systems failed to prevent a bloom of algae that turned the pool green, a major embarrassment for Mr. Trump. The president blamed vandals, but the Justice Department dropped charges against one defendant, telling the court that the contractor was to blame for the problems. Now, Democrats fear that no real investigation will be conducted. This is in some ways unsurprising because this was all right in Project 2025, says Representative Jared Huffman of California, the highest-ranking Democrat on the House Natural Resources Committee, who was among the Democrats calling for an investigation. They laid out the purge of the civil service and the consolidation of these independent entities within the government under executive power, under direct executive power, and then they called for a second step, which was to repopulate all these positions with heritage-trained political stooges. Mr. Huffman noted that in past administrations, including during Mr. Trump's first term, inspectors general were responsive to requests from lawmakers. But if partisans occupy the roles instead of career professionals, that could change. "It means the purpose is upended totally," he said. "You're not getting a meaningful, independent review of government waste, fraud, and abuse. You're getting another politically weaponized tool for Donald Trump." Trump's ballroom is rising at breakneck speed, 20 hours a day, 7 days a week. By Luke Broadwater and Anne E. Marimo.
With the fate of his ballroom tied up in court, President Trump is racing against the clock. He has enlisted a team of 250 workers to push ahead with construction 20 hours a day, 7 days a week, to complete as much work as quickly as possible. This week, there are plans to install 1 million pounds of rebar and pour 3,000 cubic yards of concrete for a project that is now two-thirds complete, the administration said in a court filing. Now, with the matter pending before the Supreme Court, the Trump administration is making a practical appeal to the justices. The ballroom is simply too far along to be stopped now. His strategy clearly is to change the reality on the ground so that instead of preserving the status quo, those who rightly invoke the law against what he's doing are put in a position of having to undo something that is already a fait accompli, said Lawrence H. Tribe, an emeritus university professor of constitutional law at Harvard. For years, Mr. Trump has argued that the White House should have its own ballroom, saying it was a matter of prestige on the world stage. A ballroom, he said, would allow officials to hold big events for special guests without needing to erect a tent on the South Lawn. In recent months, as preservationists and other critics have tried to halt or at least slow down the project, Mr. Trump has offered a new justification, national security. Essentially, Mr. Trump is treating the ballroom and the military bunker underneath it as one and the same. The bunker, officially known as the Presidential Emergency Operations Center, or PEOC, was built during World War II beneath what was once the East Wing, which Mr. Trump tore down last year to make way for his ballroom. Now he speaks about the two projects in the same breath. After an armed man rushed the White House Correspondents Association dinner in April, for example, Mr. Trump said on social media that the mayhem had proved the need for the militarily top-secret ballroom currently under construction at the White House. Mr. Trump demolished the East Wing last October without seeking any approvals or submitting construction or demolition plans to Congress. While he did bring the project before two review panels whose leaders he had appointed, Mr. Trump has continued to change the plans from the designs they authorized. Several federal court rulings have found that the president exceeded his authority by moving ahead without congressional approval, but the decisions have been paused pending appeals, which means the construction can go on at least until Friday, when an appeals court order to halt the above-ground construction goes into effect. The case is also pending before the Supreme Court. Last week, the Trump administration told the Supreme Court the president was adding flashy golden seals on the outside of the ballroom, a design element that was never submitted to the Commission of Fine Arts. Joshua Fisher, the director of White House Management and Administration, told the court that a concrete and steel superstructure had already been built that stretches 5 stories deep and 70 feet high. Mr. Fisher said 80% of the rebar for the project had been placed and the concrete poured. He said $335 million of the $400 million needed for the project had been raised from private donors. He estimated the construction was 65% complete. Mr. Fisher said that the ballroom's columns were being carved by renowned Italian artists and that the building would be sturdy enough to withstand a nuclear blast. Given the current progress, the superstructure is beyond the point of return, Mr. Fisher wrote. He added that even if the Supreme Court ordered the plans for the building altered or the building taken down, there would be no way to do so. The message was clear. The ballroom cannot be undone. But in a filing on Tuesday, the preservationists challenging the project told the justices that the administration was trying to outrun judicial review by suggesting that it was too late to stop the construction. They tell this court that because the ballroom is being built with the type of concrete used in nuclear power plants, it will soon be virtually impossible to deconstruct, according to the filing. Lawyers for the National Trust for Historic Preservation in the United States, a nonprofit chartered by Congress to guard America's historic buildings, said the administration had intentionally accelerated construction
in an effort to put their illegal ballroom beyond judicial intervention. They have pointed to the Constitution and several federal laws that state Congress must approve such a project. One federal law says, "A building or structure shall not be erected on any reservation, park, or public grounds of the federal government in the District of Columbia without express authority of Congress." Lower court judges have sided with the preservationists, ruling that Congress must first sign off on the expansion and renovation of the White House complex. Efforts to foil judicial review and arrogate Congress's exclusive powers should not be rewarded with a stay that allows petitioners to complete a ballroom they lacked any authority to commence in the first place, said the trust's lawyers, led by Thaddeus A. Hoyer. In its filing on Tuesday, the trust suggested that the Supreme Court temporarily halt the above-ground work and then quickly schedule oral arguments for October or November to formally decide whether the project can proceed. If the justices do not press pause now, the trust said, the project is on track to be substantially finished this fall, and it will be too late. D. John Sawyer, the Solicitor General, has argued that the ballroom is inextricably linked to the broader national security needs of the White House complex. He said the structure is built with hardened concrete, steel, and rebar, protective missile-resistant columns, roofs, and beams, drone-proof ceilings and roofs, and bullet, ballistic, and blast-proof glass. It includes bomb shelters, state-of-the-art hospital and medical facilities, protective partitioning between all areas of the building, top-secret military structures and equipment, military-grade venting, a single integrated air conditioning and heating system, sniper nests, and a drone port on top. Mr. Sawyer has also pushed back on the assertion in the unfavorable appeals court ruling that Mr. Trump is a temporary tenant, not the owner of the White House. The President of the United States of America is not a tenant, but rather the sole elected head of the executive branch, he wrote, adding that other presidents had taken steps to renovate the White House. The Supreme Court's conservative majority has often been receptive to the Trump administration's efforts to expand presidential power, but it has also ruled against some of Mr. Trump's signature initiatives. The justices are expected to issue an order before the appeals court ruling that would halt construction takes effect on Friday. Kimberly Whale, a law professor at the University of Baltimore, said that Mr. Trump had been pushing to expand the powers of the presidency for years, and that attempting to construct a massive new building on White House grounds without lawmakers' approval is his latest step. "It's so symbolic that he literally bulldozes the White House and says, 'What are you going to do about it?'" she said. "They're making this general, generic argument that I'm the president, so it's national security, I can do whatever I want. That is a very steep, slippery slope into unlimited power in the presidency." Killings plunge in a city once known for violence, by Campbell Robertson. Murder makes work. As soon as somebody is killed, an enormous machinery kicks into gear, driven by cops and medics, nurses and lawyers, ministers and morticians. The mechanics aren't that different city to city, but in Baltimore, the machinery has been as active and infamous as anywhere. Now, it is operating in a Baltimore that no one alive has experienced and few could have imagined. So far in 2026, Baltimore has recorded fewer homicides than ever at this point of the year, an incredible milestone in a place once morbidly referred to as Bodymore. For most of the past 50 years, the city's annual murder total exceeded 200. It ran above 300 for most of the last decade, a multi-year eruption of violence after the 2015 death of Freddie Gray from injuries in police custody. This year, the police commissioner aims for the count to stay under 100. It isn't unattainable. From January to August, there were 60 murders. There were 45 in July 2015 alone.
Across the country, homicides have fallen to record lows after a surge during the pandemic years. But the steepness of the decline in Baltimore stands out even against that backdrop. What happened? Violent crime rates rise and fall for countless reasons, some enigmatic mix of policy, practice, economics, and other unknowable factors. Credit or blame are impossible to assign precisely, though not for lack of trying. Just down Interstate 95 in Washington, no less a figure than President Trump is claiming credit for a drop in crime in the Capitol that was well underway before he returned to office. Last summer, he sent thousands of troops and federal officers into a city he declared was overrun with bloodshed, bedlam, and squalor. The effects of what the White House calls the unrelenting efforts of Mr. Trump's D.C. task force and the thousands of arrests it has made will be long debated. But the drop in crime in Baltimore has been almost entirely on the city's own terms. The overall number of arrests in the city is far below what it was a dozen years ago. It would have been unimaginable in the raw aftermath of Mr. Gray's death when a scathing civil rights investigation into Baltimore's police department, released a decade ago this month, found the force was overly aggressive and ineffective. The mayor has championed an array of programs to diffuse tensions in volatile neighborhoods, enlisting those who know the fundamentals of street violence firsthand. Baltimore's top prosecutor has focused on making illegally carrying guns, let alone using them, a very risky proposition in a city rife with firearms. There is still plenty of violence in the city. Shootings remain routine. Murder is not a rarity. The machine still has work. But the difference is real. At this point 4 years ago, nearly 160 more people had been killed in Baltimore. For those who were on duty when the bloodshed was at its worst, this new reality has been almost hard to fathom, and in a scarred city, they only hope it can last. "There'd be no way I'd be doing this right now," said Detective Jonathan L. J.J. Jones, who has worked in the Baltimore Police's homicide unit for nearly two decades. Detective Jones, 49, was rolling through Westport, a neighborhood in South Baltimore, looking for someone among the row houses. The case was all but closed, a suspect had confessed, but he thought the evidence could be tightened. "I can play the long game now," he said. In the 2010s and early 2020s, when bodies lined the hallway at the medical examiner's office, Detective Jones would be handed three new murder cases in a week, nearly as many as policing experts say detectives should be given in a year. He would come into work on a Wednesday and not return home until Sunday, rotating through changes of clothes he kept at the office. That there are simply fewer murders to investigate is a big reason Baltimore's homicide clearance rate, the share of cases that result in an arrest, has risen to 60% this year, significantly above the national average, from 31% in 2015. Historically, many of the city's murders have come out of disputes between small gangs or drug crews, bloody attempts to settle scores or send messages. This was the kind of violence portrayed on The Wire, the show that gave epic dimension to the struggle over the streets of Baltimore. These days, Detective Jones said, fewer of the victims seem to be targets, more of them casualties of reckless gunfire. Some of the veteran drug dealers, men proficient at the use of violence, have been locked up, he said. The suspects now are more careless, less streetwise. It's easier to get them to talk. "It is not a good idea to say all of this out loud," Detective Jones said, wary of jinxing things. He is genuinely nervous that the progress may be more fragile than people realize. "It's really weird now," he said. "You have these young detectives saying there's nothing going on." He tells them to shut up. "It won't always be like this." For now, his blood pressure is down and he spends more time with his family, including his 19-year-old son. Detective Jones recalled cases he'd worked on with victims that age.
houses and street corners all along his drive through the city, recalled past killings. "These are the things I can think about now," he said. "Before, I was just running. The more time you have to sit and think about stuff, the more it gets to you." At the sound of four chimes, the signal from the box, the nurses in the R. Adams Cowley Shock Trauma Center at the University of Maryland Medical Center prepared for a new visitor. A young man with a gunshot wound was wheeled in on a gurney. "Embarrassing," he muttered. He had accidentally shot himself in the armpit. The trauma ward is the primary destination for people on the worst days of their lives. Patients are brought by ambulance, flown in by helicopter, and in some cases dropped off on the front sidewalk. Freddie Gray spent his last days there in a coma. Any minute, some major calamity can turn the ward into a whirlwind of activity. This has always been true, but something has changed about the gun violence cases. "It's still happening, it's just not as severe," said C.J. Meyer, 53, a senior clinical nurse who left a job at a law office for the more unforgiving demands of emergency medicine. Several years ago, she said, people would come in with multiple gunshot wounds. "Now, they're getting shot in the arm or shot in the leg," she said. "They're not dying." And gunfire accounts for even fewer of those brought to the trauma ward by violence. Of the 929 violent injury patients admitted in fiscal year 2023, roughly half had been shot. The rest had been stabbed or otherwise assaulted. This past year, there were 159 fewer patients, and the share with gunshot wounds had fallen to a third. This may be due partly to the prosecutor's crackdown on illegal gun possession. Ms. Meyer is not in a position to theorize. "We never know the stories," she said. "The medical staff's job is only to keep people alive. These days, that often means seeing people with bullet and knife injuries through surgery and rehab, making the stays for these patients longer than they used to be. But they are less likely to end with a somber notification in the family room." Michael Dunty started his job at the Baltimore prosecutor's office right after Freddie Gray's death. When he joined the homicide unit a year later, "I was handed, I don't know, maybe 10 or 12 charged homicide cases that were pending in court." As dozens of prosecutors quit under the then state's attorney, Marilyn Mosby, and trials were delayed by the pandemic, the caseload compounded. In 2022, a typical prosecutor in the unit had more than two dozen homicide cases on the court schedule, Mr. Dunty said. One handled 17 homicide jury trials in a single year. And the murders did not stop. Beyond the cases in court, each prosecutor was working on 20 to 25 open investigations. "We all recognized it wasn't sustainable," said Mr. Dunty, 51, now chief of the homicide division. Ivan J. Bates became state's attorney in 2023, promising to hire more people and aggressively prosecute gun crimes. Since then, more than 1,500 people charged with illegal gun possession, mostly because of prior violent felonies, have been sent to prison. In Mr. Dunty's division, prosecutors are now handling around a dozen charged cases, and in the most stunning change, only four or five open murder investigations. "We're still seeing the same kind of types of homicides that we were over the years," Mr. Dunty said, referring to drug deals and beefs. "We're just seeing less of them." In certain neighborhoods, generations knew the name of Dennis Wise, even though he'd be absent from the city for nearly 40 years. Convicted of murder in 1979, prosecutors described him as a hitman. Mr. Wise was a living urban legend. A character based on him in The Wire is simply named Dennis Wise. When he was released in 2017, Mr. Wise returned to a different Baltimore. The guns were deadlier, and everyone seemed to have one. Gangs from the West Coast had arrived. After the Freddie Gray protests, he said, police were standing back and letting people kill each other.
But he was intrigued by a mentorship program called Safe Streets, which he'd learned about from a man he'd known in prison. There are many elements to Mayor Brandon Scott's violence prevention plan, but most attention has focused on the group violence reduction strategy. This is based on the concept that a small group of people drive most of the violence. In weekly meetings at a Baltimore church, police officers, city employees, and members of community organizations discuss people they have reason to believe are likely to be perpetrators or victims of violent crime. Members of the group visit these people, warning that they are on the city's radar, but also offering services, including housing assistance and job training. Variations of the approach have been tried in other cities, and twice before in Baltimore, with mixed results. But criminologists studying the current iteration found that in the police district where it was initially put into place, violence dropped measurably. There are other pieces to the mayor's plan, including intervention teams like Safe Streets, which has operated in Baltimore since 2007. Some of these programs rely on credible messengers, a jargony way of saying people with a background on the streets. Mr. Wise joined Safe Streets soon after his release. He worked out of a school building, talking to young people on the corners and mediating disputes. People listen to him, said Wise, now 75 and soft-spoken, because they know I've been through a lot of things. Mr. Wise's background gives him authority, but histories like his also bring the program risk. In June, a 51-year-old Safe Streets worker who had spent 10 years in prison was arrested on a federal gun charge. To the critics of the program, Mr. Wise counters, who else would have the trust of a young man with a gun and a grudge? When I was coming up, in order to be safe, you had to be known to be dangerous, he said. He insisted the numbers showed that was changing. It's when you stop seeing people getting shot, you know you're making progress, he said. Albert P. Wiley opened his first funeral home in 1993, when homicides hit a record high. This was the era when his son, Brandon, was learning the trade. He learned that the funerals of murder victims were often paid for by the local drug dealer. He learned that families appreciated little celebratory items like wristbands when the person being mourned had not made it out of his teens. Not a lot to celebrate, the younger Mr. Wiley said. Obituaries were short. Young people have a lot more to do these days, he said. There are classes and community groups in places where there used to be nothing but the corner. Social media can be a problem, with videos of shootings and carjackings going viral. But, he said, the phone has also diluted the sway of the local street crews. It's not so much about your corner anymore, he said. It's decentralized. There seem to be more people dying by suicide these days, Mr. Wiley said, and there are still killings, even if they are fewer. The funeral home recently held services for three victims, he said, but he was optimistic. I have hope for the city, he said. And as mourners gathered in the lobby after a midday service, Mr. Wiley pointed out that murder wasn't the only fact of life and death in Baltimore. No, I can't say that we're as busy with homicides, he said, but I'm busy. I'm always busy. A mother's quest to rescue her son from Russian-occupied Ukraine. By Kim Barker and Zvinka Pinchuk. A mother of three sat in a Ukrainian rehabilitation center, clutching her phone, willing it to ring, trying to piece her shattered family back together. Lilia Prushin, 55, was working as a military medic when Russian troops invaded in February 2022. They captured her, abused her, accused her of terrorism, and held her for 2.5 years. After her release, she spent much of her time in this rehabilitation center, in a forest on the outskirts of Kyiv, going to government interviews, doctor's appointments, group therapy sessions, horseback riding and ski lessons, massages, yoga classes, and reconstructive surgery on her right eardrum.
But what Ms. Prushin really wanted was to recover her youngest son, Zima Zakhrebov, whom she had not seen in 3 years. He was now 20, living alone in their home in the family village under Russian occupation since 2022. Fearing he would be forced into the Russian army, she was desperate to rescue him, though it would be an elaborate, dangerous venture. Finally, just before 7 p.m. one Sunday, the phone jangled and she answered before the first ring finished. Struggling to keep her voice steady, she used bland language, unsure who was listening. "Dima, hey, how are you?" she asked. "Everything okay?" Their separation is the story of many families in the 20% of Ukraine controlled by Russia. Millions fled those occupied territories, but millions stayed, unwilling or unable to leave. As cities were reduced to rubble, families like Ms. Prushin's were split, an enduring source of anguish and one reason that Ukraine is balking at giving up land as part of any peace talks. The father of Ms. Prushin's 3 sons died years ago. Her oldest son served in the Ukrainian army. Her middle son joined the Russian army, leaving Dima, by far the youngest, to fend for himself. She planned Dima's escape with care, paying a taxi driver about $115 to smuggle him a temporary Ukrainian passport. She hired another driver who ferried people from the occupied territories through Russia to Belarus and eventually back to Ukrainian-controlled territory. On the phone, Ms. Prushin peppered Dima with questions. Was he getting ready to leave? Yes. Did he find a hose to drain the heating system? Yes. Had he seen his uncle? Not yet. Was everything on track as planned? Yes. "Make sure to dress warmly for the trip," she told him, "but don't overdo it either. If it gets too warm, you can always take off your jacket. Just don't let yourself freeze. You might have to wait outside for a long time. Did you decide on shoes? Do you have a pair?" In days, Dima planned to leave the only home he had ever known to meet his mother in Kyiv, where he had never been. He packed a large gym bag, folding up 2 of his mother's favorite dresses, one pink, one blue, and some of his T-shirts and sweaters. He stuffed in his soccer ball and his hat. Dima hid his temporary passport inside his backpack, and he waited. Ms. Prushin raised her sons in the cinder block house her parents had built in Blizhny, a village in the Donetsk region of about 750 people, with grain elevators, farms, and low-slung buildings. In 2014, protesters ousted the pro-Russian president of Ukraine, and Moscow retaliated by launching a shadow war in eastern Ukraine. The Kremlin backed separatist militias and deployed its own forces in the Donetsk and Luhansk regions, the area called the Donbas. Jobs became scarce. Ms. Prushin, who had trained as an accountant, got government aid and earned the equivalent of about $140 a month working at a gas station. Then she decided to join the army, where the pay was about $365 a month. At that time, joining the Ukrainian military was a patriotic statement in the Donbas, where some people sympathized with Russia, pitting neighbor against neighbor, brother against brother. Yet doing so was very rare for a mother. Still, Ms. Prushin was staunchly Ukrainian, and she needed the money, so she enlisted in early 2017 as an accountant for the military, helping to manage the finances of a battalion. The job required her to leave home. She was 47. Her 2 older sons were adults. Dima was only 12. Ms. Prushin relied on her older sons, relatives, and friends to care for Dima. She came back every 2 or 3 weeks and baked honey cakes and made pizzas piled with meat. She rationalized her absences, telling herself she did what a man would do so her family could survive. And she said she found a sense of purpose in the army. She trained as a combat medic and in 2019 was sent to the front lines. When her contract finished, she returned home for 5 months in 2020 to be with Dima. Then she enlisted again. So did her oldest son.
After the full-scale Russian invasion, Ms. Prushin's unit was sent to protect Mariupol, a vital port city. The battles there were fierce, and the unit kept fighting. Just 16 days into the war, Russian troops surrounded Ms. Prushin and six other Ukrainian soldiers in a village north of Mariupol. Out of ammunition, they surrendered. Three Russians separated her from the men and locked her in a house, interrogating her for days. Why did she join the army? Who did she serve with? The soldiers then demanded sex, she said. Ms. Prushin negotiated. At least let it be just one of you, she later recalled saying. One Russian soldier then raped her, she said. The New York Times could not independently verify her account, but it is consistent with those that other women have given to human rights groups of sexual assault in captivity. Russia's defense ministry did not respond to an inquiry about her experience, but it has generally denied abusing

The New York Times could not independently verify her account, but it is consistent with those that other women have given to human rights groups of sexual assault in captivity. Russia's defense ministry did not respond to an inquiry about her experience, but it has generally denied abusing prisoners. Days later, she was locked in a basement cell in Donetsk City. More than 20 women were crammed into a space designed for 10, she said. They had to share mattresses at night, sing the Russian national anthem every morning, and stand all day. If they sat down, she said, the guards beat them. Water was scarce, and the toilet stopped working. The women kept leftover soup to use the liquid to flush the toilet, she said. Ms. Prushin's ears, damaged in combat, became infected. She started losing her hearing. In summer 2023, she was moved to a prison in southern Russia and put on trial on terrorism charges, a case that was covered by local media. At one hearing, her middle son submitted written testimony against her. That was how she learned that he had joined the Russian army, that their family could never be whole again. Eventually, she managed to send letters to Dima and her oldest son. In September 2024, Ms. Prushin was still on trial when she was suddenly released in a prisoner swap. Back on Ukrainian-controlled soil, she kissed the trees and walked barefoot in the grass. Mostly, she worried about Dima. In February 2022, Blizhny was a hiccup on the Russian march to the coast. Soldiers overran the village and made it theirs. Ukrainian flags were thrown away or laid on the ground as crude welcome mats in front of grocery stores. Flags went up for the Donetsk People's Republic, the Russian proxy regime. Troops moved into the homes of residents who had fled, using Blizhny as a staging area for assaults on Volnovakha, a nearby transportation hub. At first, Dima, a slight 17-year-old with dark hair, was afraid to step outside. Before her capture, his mother called and texted when possible. Once, he told her he could see Russian soldiers near her fruit trees. Then she stopped responding. For months, he did not know if she was alive. After staying briefly with his middle brother, who had always opposed his mother and older brother joining the Ukrainian army, Dima moved back home, alone again. Dima, who has type 1 diabetes, was small for his age, but he had grown up quicker than his friends. He left school after ninth grade, enrolling in a nearby forestry technical college and studying to repair tractors. Now, school had stopped. Jobs were non-existent. Internet and phone service were frustratingly slow. Walking around Blizhny, he put his head down when he passed Russian soldiers. Dima asked his oldest brother, fighting for Ukraine, to send him money, about $80 at a time, which Dima had to convert into Russian rubles to buy groceries. He made simple dishes, pasta, porridge, and fried eggs. In September 2022, he got seriously ill from complications from diabetes. His middle brother drove him to the region's major hospital and left him there. Lying in the intensive care unit, Dima had no idea that his mother was being held prisoner less than 5 miles away. It was around that time, apparently, that the middle brother definitively chose sides, his mother and brother said. He married a pro-Russian Ukrainian. He sold his mother's car. He stopped talking to his brothers. Before long, he enlisted in the Russian army. It was the kind of rupture that has torn apart families throughout the occupied territories. In the hospital, no one visited Dima. With no adult to take responsibility, he stayed for months until a teacher from his school found him and signed him out. It was winter of 2023, a year after the invasion. More than half of Blizhny's population had fled. Dima found Russian soldiers living in his home, but moved back in anyway, a singular protest. The soldiers soon left, abandoning their uneaten military meals, old kettles, and an electric stove. Dima noticed many things were missing: cutlery, gold, jewelry, a laptop, and some of his clothes and shoes. He returned to school and took on a part-time

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The Richmond Times-Dispatch from the Virginia Voice is read live beginning at 8:10 a.m., followed by a live reading of the Virginian Pilot at 10, with rebroadcast at 3 p.m. The Daily Press can be heard live at 11:30 and airs again at 4:30 p.m. The WHRO Voice Grocery Cart airs at 1 p.m. and again at 7 in the evening. Tidewater News from Franklin can be heard at 2 p.m. and is rebroadcast at 9 p.m. Begin your evening at 6 o'clock with All Things Considered and Marketplace. At 8 o'clock, tune in for the New York Times. The Washington Post can be heard at 10 p.m., followed by the Wall Street Journal at 11 o'clock. And from midnight until 8:10 a.m., enjoy a variety of late-night programs from the Virginia Voice and WHRV, including book readings, the BBC World Service, and Morning Edition. 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
1: 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Our audio reading programs are specifically designed for and primarily directed to people who are blind, visually impaired, or have other conditions preventing them from reading standard printed material. My name is Dave Cosgrove, and I'll be reading highlights in today's broadcast from the Tidewater newspaper, dated Wednesday, August 19th. The Tidewater News is a community newspaper based in Franklin, Virginia, that covers Franklin, Southampton County, and Southern Isle of Wight County. Published weekly on Wednesday, it provides local news, government updates, school board coverage, and agricultural reporting. The title of our first story is Southampton Deputies Have LPR Successes in July. Southampton County deputies were able to make arrests, recover stolen property, and locate missing persons during the month of July with the assistance of available license plate reader, LPR, technology. The Southampton County Sheriff's Office news release noted that on July 10th, Southampton deputies received an alert from the office's LPR system that a vehicle associated with a missing person from Greensboro, North Carolina, was entering Southampton County. Deputies were able to locate the vehicle and identified the driver as the person reported missing from North Carolina. This individual appeared to be suffering from a mental health crisis. Deputies were able to obtain the appropriate assistance for the individual and coordinate with authorities in North Carolina to have the person reunited with their family. Also on July 10th, deputies took a report for the unauthorized use of a vehicle in the area of Delaware Road and Rose Valley Road that had not been returned to its rightful owner. On July 11th, deputies located the vehicle in the city of Franklin. The vehicle was recovered and returned to its rightful owner. The subject with the vehicle was arrested for violation of the Code of Virginia 18.2-102, unauthorized use of a vehicle, and was transported to the Southampton County Jail without incident. On July 21st, Southampton County deputies received an alert from the LPR system, as well as notification from a neighboring jurisdiction that a stolen vehicle was traveling into the county. Deputies were able to locate and stop this vehicle that was reported stolen from Florida. The driver was arrested for possession of stolen property, possession of a Schedule 1-2 narcotics, and driving without a valid operator's license. On July 25th, deputies received an alert for a vehicle associated with a subject who had active warrants. Deputies located the vehicle, which at that time had traveled into the city of Franklin on Armory Drive, and were able to identify the driver as the wanted subject. That individual was arrested on a Southampton County Copious of Contempt of Court and was transported to the Southampton County Jail without incident. The last success came on July 31st when deputies received an alert for a stolen vehicle out of Florida. That vehicle was located and stopped by deputies without incident. The vehicle is in the process of being returned to its rightful owners. Deputies have coordinated with detectives in Florida to assist with their investigation. There were no arrests immediately made in connection with this case. The title of our next story is Discussion to Reopen Middle School Begins. The Franklin County School Board began a discussion at its Thursday, August 6th meeting about the possibility of returning the J.P. King Jr. facility to the purpose of being a middle school as opposed to the career and technical academy that it became in the fall of 2024. Seventh and eighth grade students are educated at the high school. Discussion was made possible after a motion made by Ward 1 board member Lamont Hill to amend the August 6th meeting agenda. Quote, I would like to make a motion to approve the agenda with the following amendment: to discuss the reopening of J.P. King for the purposes of being a middle school, he said. Quote, due to the board's recent approval for a five-day school week, low test scores, and student safety concerns for both middle and high school students interacting on a daily basis, beginning these discussions seems like an appropriate step. Ward 5 board member Kent Grant seconded the motion, and it passed by a 6-0 vote. The tally of votes did not reach 7 because Ward 4 board member Christina Boone was not present. When the board reached the added agenda item, Hill elaborated on his motion to explain why he wanted the discussion. Quote, I just want to say I think what we're currently doing isn't working, and it's just too much with all the kids mixed together, and we're underutilizing that space. So let's start it. Let's lead it and get our kids back to where they need to be, he said. Franklin City Public Schools Superintendent Dr. Carlton Carter asked to respond. Quote, the purpose of the Career and Technical Center is to provide experiences and get the kids ready for industry certifications. And in order to do that, we decided that we would move that space and grow those programs because the high school eventually would not be able to hold these programs as we built them out, Carter said. So how it works is when you said that the space is not being properly utilized, it takes a year for the Virginia Department of Education to improve each CTE course. So it's not like we can just say, well, let me just put all the CTE courses and fill them up all at once. That's why it's a slow build. And so we look at your data, 50% of our students do not go to a 2-year or 4-year college, he continued. The workforce. And so we want to make sure that no child is left behind. So we make sure they leave with an industry certification so they can be making something above a minimum wage salary. So that's the goal. Carter indicated that moving middle school students back to JPK would not move test scores in a positive direction. Quote, test scores move when you have an alignment of teachers, principals, central office working together along with parents, school board, all on the same page, working to one common goal, and then test scores over time move, he said. He said he truly believes repurposing JPK as a middle school would be a mistake, he said. And in fact, we get, thank you so much for saving our child. Thank you so much for providing opportunities that did not exist before. He indicated that what Hill was proposing would actually cut off opportunities that students have never had in a district before. I appreciate your words, Dr. Carter, but the programs that were created or reinvented were already here before you came, Hill said. We've had welding, we've had automotive. I think barbering, cosmetology may be the only thing that you brought that we didn't have. And we had these programs through meaningful partnerships with places like Camp Community College. I don't understand. That's not the correct way, Mr. Hill, Carter said. We've got criminal justice that has been added. You have early childhood education that has been added. We also have automotive that's coming up this year. Moments later, Carter said, so what I'm saying to you is this. We are adding on each and every year. And we want to continue to build, so even after we put on automotive, the next thing we want to put is EMT. So we want to continue to build to provide more opportunities, and we're not going to have that if you convert that back to a middle school because we are limited in space. Hill said he does not see these opportunities being cut. Again, meaningful partnerships. We have a young lady with a Camp Community College shirt on in the second row. That's your partnership right there that provides these same resources, Hill said. It puts our kids around professionals. Do we have an automotive teacher? Yes, Carter said, later adding. As soon as it's approved by VDOE, that program will start. Hill indicated that he was starting the discussion rather than applying a strict timeline for when JPK would return to being a middle school. And as the owner of a classic automobile, I find the next story very interesting. The title is Cruise-In Proves Adaptable Once Again. The Community Cruise-In, formerly known as the Franklin Cruise-In, has enjoyed a successful 2026 season thus far and has continued to prove resilient amid relocations. The Cruise-In had been a longtime fixture in downtown Franklin, but organizers indicated having faced some adversity that ultimately led to a move. In July 2025, the Cruise-In relocated to the parking lot in front of the old theater at 1363 Armory Drive, and organizers found this to be an agreeable alternative home. The Cruise-In continued there for the first few months of the 2026 season, which started at the beginning of April. Christine Hill is the owner of Blackwater Community Events, which puts on the Cruise-In, and in a Wednesday, August 12th interview, she said, quote, probably about 6 years ago, maybe a little bit more, the rumor started going around about the theater being rented out, which is great. But to be proactive, instead of just waiting for that to trickle down, we reached out to the fairgrounds. She was referring to the Franklin Southampton County Fairgrounds at 25374 New Market Road in Courtney. The Community Cruise-In received approval from the Franklin Southampton County Fair Board of Directors to begin meeting at the fairground, and the Cruise-In held its first gathering there on Wednesday, July 29th. It took a week out to the next week due to the fair being held then, but the Cruise-In was back for week number two at its new home on Wednesday, August the 12th, operating in the parking area but with a gate open to access restrooms. Quote, it's grass out there. There's some shade. We have facilities so they can go to the restrooms, different things. So it's been great, Hill said. Speaking just a couple of hours before the meetup on August 12th, she added, quote, first we had a huge crowd and people were really liking the grass and being able to kind of sit and spread out and it not being so hot on the pavement. So it's good. It's been a good move. Hill helps run the Cruise-In with her sons Greg Hill and Roy Hill and her brother Burwell Riddick. Greg noted that opinions about the moves the Cruise-In has had to undertake have been split. Quote, some people have been all about it and some people want to stay downtown, which is understandable, he said. But everyone's been sticking through it. It's been going pretty good. Both he and Roy expressed hope that the fairgrounds could be the Community Cruise-In's long-term home. Quote, hopefully, Greg said, it's a lot cooler out here. Yeah, I hope so, Roy said. It gives a little shade and a little bit more quiet out here anyway. Greg said, we hate to leave downtown, but we have more town being how it is, how things have shaken out, it's probably better off, in my opinion. The Cruise-In's organizers have been encouraged by the community's faithful participation that has kept the event alive, even as it has faced challenges. Christine noted that the Charles E. Frog Bradshaw, who passed away January 10, had been part of the Cruise-In from day one and rarely missed a week. At the kickoff of the 2026 season, Bradshaw's family donated his 1987 Chevrolet Blazer for a raffle to help continue the Cruise-In. Christine said the organizers are selling raffle tickets throughout the season and will pull a winner during the season's finale near the end of September. The cruise in and its participants have held a few special events this season in addition to their usual weekly meetup. Quote, last week they did a 20-mile cruise, Christine said. Since we weren't out at the fairgrounds, they did a cruise and they drove from Rose's discount store all the way through Boykins and came back through town, so they actually did a cruise. At the beginning of the season, quote, we did a cruise by over at the hospital, the East Pavilion, Christine said. They brought all their patients out and we did a drive-by cruise by for them, which was fun. That was so fun. The community cruise in was part of a 4th of July event at the Southampton Motor Speedway, and coming up will be the cruise in season finale held during the day on Saturday, September the 26th. Participants' regular attendance throughout the summer will be rewarded in terms of having more of a chance of winning raffle prizes at the finale. That's right, Christine said. Every week that they come, they register, and at the end of the year, we have three classes. It's a $500 reward for each class, and it's one winner per class. Quote, and then we have sponsors throughout the community and surrounding communities that sponsor gifts and drawings. So we have a whole table of drawings that we give away at the end of the day as well, she said. This year we'll have food, so we'll be cooking this year. We'll have hot dogs and hamburgers at lunchtime that we do as well. So Living Through Blessings will be doing that for us. Christine made a point to highlight the involvement of her sons in the organization of the cruise-in. They're going to be the future of it, she said. We really need to get more younger people, and we have. We've gotten a lot more diversity and a lot younger people, too, to come out, because that's going to be the future of it. So many people are getting older, and we're losing members. I'm not going to be young forever, so they'll be the ones to carry it on. During the August 12th meetup at the fairgrounds, Greg and Roy shared their favorite things about hosting the cruise-in. Quote, the community for me, Greg said. I just love sitting and talking to people. The older generation has so much knowledge. I like to take in what I can. I like to see the legacy, Roy said. Quote, a lot of these people have had these cars, if not their whole, their pretty much memory, their parents or somebody gave it to them. Greg's truck, our dad gave it to him, so it's a legacy thing. I like that. Until the finale, the cruise-in will continue meeting on Wednesdays from 4 to 7:30 p.m. as weather permits. You can visit the cruise-in's Facebook page at facebook.com/Franklin Cruise-In for update. And the title of the next story that I'll share with you is Family Domestic Dispute Takes a Deadly Turn. A reported family dispute between a mother and son ended tragically near Como, North Carolina, Saturday night, August 8th. No charges are filed at this time after one brother allegedly shot and killed his sibling that was involved in a dispute, local reports indicate. The brothers have Southampton County ties. Hertford County Sheriff Dexter Hayes said deputies were dispatched to Bowles Place, a mobile home park located on US 258 just south of Como at around 8:11 p.m. in response to a reported domestic dispute involving Jaquita Dotson and her son Jaquan Dotson. The caller was another son, Waze Dotson, who Hayes said was present at the residence during the dispute. Quote, Quasi Dotson is a transport officer employed by the Southampton County, Virginia Sheriff's Office and resides at the home with his family, Hayes said in a press release. Quote, also present at the residence at the time of the incident were the victim's juvenile brother and his father. While deputies were en route to the residence, they received a second call advising that the dispute had escalated and that a person had been shot. Upon arrival, deputies located Jaquan Dotson, age 24, of Boykins, Virginia, suffering from gunshot wounds. He was pronounced deceased at the scene. Hayes said that deputies detained Quazé Dotson, the brother of the deceased. He added that Jaquita Dotson was transported to ECU Health Road of Cowan Hospital for treatment of injuries sustained during the incident. She was subsequently released. No other family members were injured. The North Carolina State Bureau of Investigation was requested to assist with the investigation and processing of the crime scene. Hayes said at this time no charges had been filed against Quazé Dotson in connection with the shooting death of his brother. Quote, the investigation remains ongoing and no further conclusions regarding criminal responsibility would be drawn at this time, Hayes said. My heart goes out to the entire Dotson family. This is such a tragic incident, the sheriff added. Hayes thanked his deputies and investigators, the Hertford County E-911 Center, the Bosque Police Department, and North Carolina State Bureau of Investigation for their assistance during this tragic incident. He added that the sheriff's office will provide additional information as it becomes available and as the investigation permits. In a Tuesday, August 11th news release, Southampton County Sheriff's Office Major Hampton Cobb stated that the SCSO had been made aware on August 8th of an incident that had just occurred involving an off-duty Southampton County Deputy Sheriff in Hertford County, North Carolina. Quote, consistent with agency practices, the deputy involved was placed on administrative leave with pay pending the outcome of the investigation, Cobb stated. We offer our condolences to the deputy and his family during this most difficult time. Cobb noted that the SCSO will provide any support and assistance to the investigating agencies at their request. The next story is the Virginia Department of Environmental Quality warns of groundwater limits. Subheading is Western Tidewater and Hampton Roads have little capacity for major new groundwater withdrawals, and a DEQ study finds, raising questions for data centers and other water-intensive development. The Virginia Department of Environmental Quality tested hypothetical withdrawals of 3 million gallons per day at locations across the coastal plain. A proposed withdrawal in Chesapeake could pass the agency's technical review only after being reduced to 120,000 gallons per day, while the maximum at a test site in Sussex County fell below 30,000 gallons per day. Neither of the original 3 million gallon proposals met the state permitting standards. Quote, under current conditions, it appears unlikely that a data center with evaporative cooling technology or any comparable water user would find a reliable, sufficient groundwater supply anywhere in the VCP, the report said, referring to the Virginia coastal plain. The finding does not prohibit data center construction in the region. The study examined groundwater availability, not projects using surface water, recycled water, or supplies purchased from a public utility. But the results suggest that a data center or other large industrial operation could not rely on new groundwater well field for its primary water source without finding another supply or sharply reducing its planned use. The Chesapeake test withdrawal created an estimated 78-mile area of impact across six aquifers. In Sussex, the projected area extended 77 miles and affected five aquifers, according to the DEQ. Both withdrawals would have pushed groundwater levels beyond the state's technical limit, which is intended to prevent excessive drawdown and protect existing users. The study has particular significance for Western Tidewater, where the Franklin Mill remains the largest groundwater user in the regulated coastal plain. The mill, located in southwestern Isle of Wight County, across the Blackwater River from Franklin, which drew an average of 15.31 million gallons per day in 2024. That accounted for 43% of all reported industrial groundwater use in the regulated area. The mill's roughly 6-mile well field draws primarily from the Potomac Aquifer, the coastal plain's deepest, largest, and most heavily used aquifer. The mill used nearly 90% of its permitted annual withdrawal limit in 2024. Several public water systems in Western Tidewater and Hampton Roads also ranked among the state's 14 largest groundwater users. The Western Tidewater Authority withdrew an average of 3.93 million gallons per day in 2024. The Portsmouth-operated Lake Kilby Treatment Facility withdrew 2.25 million gallons per day, followed by Norfolk Suffolk Wells at 934,000 gallons per day. Smithfield reported using 882,000 gallons per day, while Franklin's water system drew 848,000 gallons per day. These figures do not indicate the systems face immediate loss of water. They show, however, how much the region's existing groundwater capacity has already been assigned to industries, municipalities, and private well users. Groundwater levels near Franklin have reflected the mill's operation for a decade. Before the mill closed in April 2010, it withdrew an average of 32.65 million gallons per day. The closure cut its use by 89%, causing groundwater levels near Franklin to rise before the pressure change spread throughout much of the regional aquifer. The mill partially reopened in 2012 for fluff pulp production. From 2013 through 2024, it withdrew an average of 13.68 million gallons per day, about 42% of its pre-closure rate. Withdrawals have gradually increased since about 2020, reaching 15.31 million gallons per day in 2024. DEQ also negotiated lower permit limits with the region's 14 largest groundwater users between 2014 and 2017. The agreements reduced their combined maximum permitted withdrawals from the equivalent of 146.54 million gallons per day to 73.59 million gallons per day. Together, the mill closure and permit reductions allowed Potomac Aquifer to rise or stabilize across much of eastern Virginia for about a decade. However, that recovery, according to DEQ, appears to have ended. Groundwater levels across the Potomac Aquifer generally peaked or leveled off by 2021, the report found. Each observation well included in DEQ's trend analysis showed either slower improvement or a growing decline between 2021 and 2024. If those trends continue, the agency expects water levels throughout the Potomac Aquifer to enter a period of decline within 5 to 10 years. Decades of industrial pumping have already lowered groundwater below sea levels around Franklin and West Point, creating regional cones of depression. Water now moves towards those pumping centers and downward from shallower aquifers rather than flowing its natural pre-industrial flow. DEQ said that the changed flow patterns contribute to land subsidence and increase the potential for saltwater to migrate into freshwater aquifers. The study identified localized increases in chloride concentration in parts of eastern Virginia, although two older monitoring records in Suffolk and Isle of Wight showed only slight increases that DEQ described as being of little concern. Hampton Roads is attempting to restore pressure in the Potomac Aquifer through the Sustainable Water Initiative for Tomorrow, or SWIFT. The Hampton Roads Sanitation District plans to inject highly treated water into the aquifer at the James River Treatment Plant in Newport News and the Nasamund Treatment Plant in Suffolk. The July report projected injections would begin in 2026 at the James River site and in 2029 in Nasamund. In full operation, the two locations are designed to inject a combined 50 million gallons per day. DEQ said injections at that scale could raise groundwater levels across the wide area, much as the Franklin Mills reduced pumping did after 2010. But the study warned that those gains could disappear if injections stopped because of technical, financial, or political disruption. The agency recommended giving DEQ clearer authority to deny or reduce a groundwater permit when surface water, recycled water, or another reasonable alternative is available. It also called for local comprehensive plans in groundwater management areas to limit planned growth based on available groundwater when no other feasible supply exists, a recommendation that could place water availability closer to the center of future development decisions in Western Tidewater and in Hampton Roads. And the next story is about Windsor High School's football team. And the title is Humphrey Looks to Make Dukes Undeniable. Windsor High School's varsity football team is moving forward under the leadership of the new head coach, Lewis Humphrey III, who aims to write a chapter of Duke's football defined by discipline, high standards, instruction, and a cutting-edge approach to the sport. The Dukes are coming off their most successful season in 14 years, going 6 wins, 4 losses in 2025, which was the third year of Coach Benjamin Dubois' tenure. Dubois opted to step down in January. A search for a new head coach ensued, and Windsor High School athletic director LaJean Gaddis talked about that process and why it concluded the way it did. Quote, "We interviewed several individuals for the position, and each brought valuable experience and strength to the process," Gaddis said. "What ultimately set Coach Humphrey apart was his vision for building a comprehensive football program. His commitment to academic success, character development, and his technical knowledge of the game aligned perfectly with what we were looking for in a leader." Quote, "Beyond football, we wanted someone who could positively impact our students every day," Gaddis said. "We are thrilled to welcome Coach Humphrey to Windsor High School as both a history teacher and our head football coach. And we're excited about the positive influence he will have on our student athletes, our school, and our community." Humphrey said his initial reaction to being hired as head coach of the WHS varsity football squad was one of gratitude. "Windsor is a place where the community actually cares about its kids, and getting the chance to lead this program is not something I take lightly," he said. Quote, "But right behind that was urgency. The day I got the job, the clock started. We had a program to build and not a lot of time to build it. So the excitement turned into work pretty fast." He noted that his first day on the job was the team's interest meeting on March 23rd. His priority was enacting an off-season program. Quote, "We got into the weight room 4 days a week, Monday through Thursday, on a progression built to develop strength first, convert that to power, and then turn that into football-specific conditioning," he said. Quote, "I tell our families all the time that the games in the fall are won in the off-season weight room, and I mean it." Quote, "We also hosted a free youth camp in June, which mattered to me as much as the community side and the football side," he said. Humphrey then provided details on his past experience as a player and as a coach. Quote, "I cut my teeth on the offensive side of the ball as a player," he said. "I was a 3-year starter at center at Norfolk State, and playing that position is where I really learned offensive football. After that, I spent 9 years at Thomas Dale High School, where I held a number of roles over that span, including head JV coach, varsity running backs slash linebackers coach, and varsity defensive coordinator. He noted that two roles prepared him more than anything else for his present head coach position at Windsor. Quote, being varsity defense coordinator at Thomas Dale taught me what it actually takes to structure a side of the ball, both in the offseason and in the season, he said. Not just the scheme, but every system underneath it that has to be in place for it to run smoothly and for the players to actually learn it. Quote, the other one was being head strength and conditioning coach there, he said. The off-season structure we're running at Windsor right now comes directly out of what I built at Thomas Dale. Delving into his philosophy as football coach, Humphrey described it initially as discipline first and demanding. He promptly added, but quote, but demanding only works if the relationship is there. So we invest heavily in knowing our kids. I'd also call us a teaching program and a new age program, he said. That means modern sports science and analytics, heavy film study and technology, and communicating in a way that today's players actually respond to. The standard we hold everybody to is what we call making yourself undeniable, meaning doing everything in your power to leave nobody a reason to deny you what you want, he said. Reiterating that his playing background is on offense, he noted he will be calling the Windsor offense himself, and as offensive coordinator. Chris Bryant is our defensive coordinator and linebackers coach, and I trust that side of the ball completely in his hands, he said. Humphrey said Duke's fans should notice a difference in the team this season, both on offense and defense. Offensively, we want to be balanced and play fast, he said. Our goal is to snap the football every 10 to 15 seconds and make defense play us without substituting or getting lined up comfortably. We're not married to run or pass. We count the box and we take what the defense gives us. If they load it up, we'll throw it. If they get light, we'll run it. Defensively, we are pressure first, he continued. Quote, my defensive coordinator has continued to build upon the defensive structure I created as DC, where we were allowed 10.5 points on a season average and forced 26 turnovers in a season. We're going to move the defensive line, stunt, and bring pressure at an above average rate because making an offense uncomfortable makes everyone behind it better. We'll be single high most of the time with safeties rolling on the back end so quarterbacks don't get a clean picture. The standard is gap sound and aggressive at the same time. Those aren't a trade-off for us. And the next story is from the veterans section of the newspaper, and it's titled Spouses and Children of Veterans Are Eligible for Several Types of VA Assistance. And it says our column this time is intended especially for spouses and widows of veterans. Others might find it informative, but our goal is to ensure those married to veterans are aware of the benefits to which they are entitled. Benefits include such categories, which will be described below, as lifetime financial support for themselves, assistance with burial and or interment of the veteran, aid to those who find themselves in a caregiver role, education, and counseling support. We're not going into specific details, but simply list benefits available. If you believe you or someone you know is entitled to any of these, we recommend contacting a veteran service officer in one of the local veterans organizations, the VA directly, by calling 800-827-1000 or consult the Virginia Department of Veteran Services. Financial assistance for spouses and dependents of former veterans is primarily available when a deceased veteran was 100% disabled or totally and permanently disabled in the form of dependents' indemnity compensation. This payment could amount to $1,700 a month tax-free to qualifying spouses. If a veteran is homebound, the VA aid and assistance program provide monthly tax-free payments for qualified veterans and a surviving spouse who meet annual income and net worth limits added to their VA through their standard VA pension. A VA survivor's pension is paid to qualified low-income, unremarried spouses and dependent children. Surviving spouses are entitled to assistance with the veteran's burial. This includes potential eligibility for burial in a VA cemetery and with burial in a private cemetery to include a headstone or marker, burial flag, transportation of remains, and a presidential memorial certificate along with military funeral honors. We recommend veterans pre-register for any anticipated use of VA cemeteries. Locally, that is the Albert G. Horton Jr. Memorial Veterans Cemetery in Suffolk, 757-255-7217. Spouses can access health care benefits for themselves through the CHAMP VA program. Veterans compensated for service-related conditions can apply for an increase in their monthly compensation if they have a dependent spouse. When a veteran requires caregiver services, and that is provided by a spouse, a monthly stipend will be paid to them by the VA. Any surviving spouse in need of dealing with bereavement can obtain short-term counseling and community referral through local vet centers. This includes children and parents, providing the death was on active duty, National Guard, or reserve duty, or from suicide. Dependents and spouses of deceased veterans qualify for assistance with tuition for higher education or training. Up to 36 or 45 months for such training and education will be paid. Employment assistance through qualified career counseling and job placement assistance is also available. We have listed a number of coordinator, Chris Bright. We have listed a number of programs and space precludes detail for each. We suggest if you think you may be eligible for any of these, never hesitate to ask, consult a service officer in the local community or the Virginia Department of Veteran Services, who can aid you in determining your entitlements and assistance in the application process. Thomas W. Mastaggio, Public Relations, American Legion Post 49, and Joseph Kroki, Commander and Service Officer of American Legion Post 49. And the title of our next short story is Reading Program Ends with a Flourish. Key elements come together to form an ideal finale for the summer reading program at the Cortland branch of the Blackwater Regional Library. A library news release noted that it was a beautiful day. Old Cart Critters Petting Zoo brought its animals for patrons to enjoy on the front lawn, and fun summer refreshments were provided in the form of popsicles. For more information on Blackwater Regional Library programs, visit the library system's website, blackwater.lib.org, or its Facebook page. And our next piece is from the editorial page. It's called Think Before You Post. National Civility Month is a reminder to disagree online without personal attacks, keeping local conversations focused on issues rather than insults. The editorial goes on to say, a Southampton County development proposal leads strangers to question each other's motives. A school policy debate in Isle of Wight County turns into name-calling. August is National Civility Month, an observance built around kindness, empathy, and respect. Those ideas may sound simple, but they are badly needed in the places where many of us now conduct our public conversations: Facebook pages, neighborhood groups, and news comment sections. We should be able to disagree without treating the person on the other side as an enemy. That does not mean people must avoid discussing difficult subjects. It does not mean residents should stop criticizing elected officials, questioning public spending, or challenging decisions that affect their neighborhoods. Strong opinions are part of a healthy community. Personal attacks are not. There is a difference between saying an argument is wrong and saying the person making it is stupid. There is a difference between questioning a public official's decision and attacking that person's family, appearance, or character. There is a difference between pointing out inaccurate information and humiliating someone for getting a fact wrong. Too many social media users no longer recognize those lines, or simply do not care. The problem is not limited to a few rude comments. The Anti-Defamation League reported that 22% of Americans experienced severe harassment on social media during the 12 months covered by its 2024 survey, up from 18% the previous year. Most local disagreements never reach that level. Still, smaller acts of cruelty create an environment where harsher behavior becomes easier to excuse. One insult invites another. Sarcasm replaces discussion. People stop responding to the actual issue and begin searching profiles for ammunition. By the time the argument is over, no one has learned anything, no problem has been solved. Civility is not weakness. It takes more discipline to answer an argument thoughtfully than to toss out an insult. National Civility Month will not transform social media in 31 days, but it can remind us that every comment is a choice. Next, I will share with you a portion of the next story as we approach the end of our 1 hour allotment for our time today. And the title is Baxter Honored with Street Dedication. In a large crowd of family, friends, neighbors, veterans, clergy, elected officials, and city staff gathered at the corner of Banks and Meritor Streets in the city of Franklin on Saturday morning, August 8th, to recognize U.S. Army Brigadier General Sheila R. Baxter with an honorary street dedication and unveiling celebration. The street Baxter grew up on, Mariner Street, was dedicated with an honorary name, General Sheila R. Baxter Way. And this dedication is denoted with a sign that sits atop the street sign. Quote, "This is the highest honor of my life because it comes from my hometown, and I'm so humbled and I'm grateful," Baxter said during her remarks. A printed program prepared for the dedication and unveiling celebration highlighted why the Franklin County City Council voted unanimously to grant Baxter this honor, stating that from her earliest days in Franklin to her distinguished 30 years in the U.S. Army, she led with courage, integrity, and compassion. The program also listed some key highlights from Baxter's remarkable and groundbreaking Army career. One, she became the first woman to achieve the rank of Brigadier General in the Army Medical Service Corps. Two, she was Chief of the Medical Service Corps for 9,000 active and reserve Medical Service Corps officers. Three, she was the Commanding General of the Magadan Army Medical Center, overseeing the medical care for 40,000 soldiers and 100,000 beneficiaries across Alaska, California, and Washington State. Three, she oversaw a $300 million operating budget. And four, she created a screening and health assessment program for returning deployed soldiers in the Western region that became a model for the U.S. Army. Retired U.S. Army Lieutenant Colonel Herman Harris emceed the celebration on August 8th. Quote, "What a historic and memorable occasion," he said, triggering the applause immediately from a sizable group gathered under a large tent on Mariner Street. Quote, "As you all know, this is a day that God ordained many decades ago." Harris recognized a wide variety of individuals and groups, including but not limited to, Franklin's elected officials and staff, Baxter's family, friends and pastors, fellow sorority members, the Franklin High School class of 1973, Virginia State University alumni, and all military veterans present. Harris called upon all veterans to rise and render a salute. On behalf of the military, we want to say thank you for your faithful service to our country, he said. He then shared a summary of who Baxter is, specifically highlighting her military career. Quote, I say to you, there is no justification needed for today, just an understanding, he said. We don't need to justify anything. I want you to understand, because General Baxter's career is impeccable. He noted that she was commissioned as a second lieutenant in the U.S. Army at Virginia State University. The printed program noted that this took place in May 1978. Harris explained that some of her places of service during her military career included Maryland, Korea, different parts of Texas, different parts of Germany, the Persian Gulf, Arizona, and the Pentagon in Virginia. General Baxter is a combat veteran. She served honorably in the Persian Gulf, Harris said. Matter of fact, she is a recipient of the Bronze Star when she was in the Persian Gulf. Stated that she's always been a leader and has always

Virginia. General Baxter is a combat veteran. She served honorably in the Persian Gulf, Harris said. Matter of fact, she is a recipient of the Bronze Star when she was in the Persian Gulf. Stated that she's always been a leader and has always led by example. He noted that she is also a highly accomplished academic, having earned a degree from Virginia State University, a master's degree in health management from Webster University, and both a Master of Divinity and doctoral degree from the Interdenominational Theological Center in Atlanta, Georgia. During his remarks, Franklin Mayor Paul Kaplan said, quote, I'm so humbled and so honored to be here, to be representing our city council, all of our members of the city council, Dr. Linwood Johnson, Vice Mayor Wendolyn H. Copeland, Mrs. Jessica G. Banks, Mr. Gregory McLemore, Mr. Mark R. Kitchen, and Mr. Richard Grizzer, who was attending a wedding today and out of town. Quote, it was our honor, it was our pleasure, it was our duty to vote unanimously to honor General Baxter with this honorary street naming, he added. Thanked the city's Parks and Recreation and Public Works departments for their roles in making the August 8th event happen, and he thanked citizens for attending. This is just a glorious day for our city, and I want to thank you all for being here, he said. Just before Vice Mayor Copeland came up to share some remarks, Kaplan credited her with championing the Baxter Honorary Street Dedication as she brought it before the city council. Copeland gave credit to Tina Lawyer for having the vision to bring this occasion to life. Quote, today we gather to honor the remarkable achievements of Brigadier General Sheila Baxter, Copeland said. Our families share a close and cherished bond, and today I find myself reflecting on the many wonderful memories we created together. Later, she said, quote, today we celebrate a woman whose accomplishments have paved the way for so many. She is recognized as the first female basketball player who reached 1,000 points at what? He and many in the crowd replied, Virginia State University. Copeland also highlighted Baxter as the first female chief of the Medical Service Corps, among other notable accomplishments. Quote, but beyond these historic achievements, I honor a cherished neighbor, a faithful friend, and most of all, a humble servant of God, Copeland said. To God be the glory for the great things he has done. Congratulations, Brigadier General Sheila Baxter. After the unveiling of the sign stating Honorary General Sheila R. Baxter Way, Baxter shared some of her remarks. Thank you for just your presence here today, she said to those in attendance. Quote, it means so much to me and my family that you would take time on a Saturday morning to get up early. Some came from near and far to be here, and I am grateful for your presence. Mayor Kaplan, thank you for your remarks and for this honor. Thank you, sir, she said. Vice Mayor Copeland, thank you, ma'am. We walked along the way, even with your mother, who's here. And you're walking in her shoes, and you're doing a great job. Baxter acknowledged the city council. And to my incredible siblings here today, Nadine, Bruce, Karen, and my family that's here, I love you all, she said. This is a great day for us, not just for me. Recognized other Brigadier Generals present and other fellow veterans, including Harris. He greeted local and visiting clergy. Quote, I've had 14 pastors since I left Franklin, and I needed every last one of them, she said. And we know that being in the Army and taking on different assignments, you've got to pray. He particularly highlighted Dr. Kenneth Patton and Dr. Veronica Patton, pastor and associate pastor of the church she attends in Forest Park in Georgia, Living Word Church of God in Christ. Baxter said the honorary street dedication was the highest honor of her life due to it coming from her hometown. And she later added, but we all know that no achievement is possible without the love and support of other people. Today's recognition, though, it reflects the remarkable people God placed in my life, beginning right here on Mariner Street, she said. They are my parents, siblings, family, pastors, mentors, and friends who nurtured, guided, and supported me along the way. So today I dedicate this day to my parents
late Mr. and Mrs. John.

0: and Mary Baxter, whose love, support, and sacrifices shaped the person I am today. And the story ends with Baxter's quote, "So today, I realize this honor is a gift from God, because every good and perfect gift comes from above. And throughout my military career and life, I learned to trust and depend on God in the good times and in the most difficult times," she said. Well, thank you very much for spending some time with me this afternoon. You have been listening to local news highlights from the Tidewater News on the WHRO Voice. The Tidewater News is a community newspaper based in Franklin, Virginia, that covers Franklin, Southampton County, and Southern Isle of Wight County. 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My name is Dave Cosgrove. 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
2: Hello to everyone. This is Joan, and I'll be reading today's Washington Post, which was published today, Thursday, August 20th. Cancer treatment could face landmark moment with promising vaccine. An experimental drug that uses messenger RNA to deliver a vaccine customized to a patient's tumors effectively prevented skin cancer recurrence in a large-scale clinical trial, according to new results announced by drug makers Wednesday. Researchers have explored the use of mRNA drugs, the same technology behind the leading coronavirus vaccines that helped end the pandemic, to treat cancer for years. But this one is the first to clear a phase 3 trial, according to Moderna and Merck. That opens the door for the Food and Drug Administration to potentially approve the first mRNA-based cancer treatment in what would be a landmark moment for the fast-emerging field. It was an idea 10 years ago. It was a dream still 3 or 4 years ago. And now it feels like very much a reality, Moderna President Stephen Hoge told the Washington Post. The drug, intismerin autogene, treats melanoma, the deadliest form of skin cancer, of which the National Cancer Institute estimates there will be more than 100,000 new cases this year. It can often recur even after a tumor is surgically removed. On patients with resected melanoma, a tumor that was completely removed, the drug was previously found in phase 2 trials to cut the risk of recurrence or death by nearly half after 5 years when combined with an approved immunotherapy, Keytruda, compared with patients who were just given Keytruda. Under the same regimen, intismerin also prevented recurrence and metastatic in the larger phase 3 trial of 1,137 patients, Merck and Moderna said Wednesday. The companies did not release the full results of the study itself, which have not yet been independently reviewed, but said the trial met its primary endpoint of improving recurrence-free survival. They will announce data from the trial in an upcoming meeting. Merck, which also makes Keytruda, and Moderna have invested hundreds of millions of dollars in personalized mRNA cancer vaccine technology since the mid-2010s, well before the coronavirus pandemic. The stakes extend well beyond melanoma. Experts said the trial's success could help establish a new way of treating cancer. Versions of the treatment are already being studied in lung, kidney, bladder, and other cancers. This is exciting, said Anthony Ribas, a professor of medicine at the University of California at Los Angeles, of the intismerin trial results. That hasn't happened ever with any cancer vaccine. Intismerin represents a significant advance in cancer care. Rather than giving every patient the same treatment, researchers first sequence a patient's tumor and compare it with normal cells to identify mutations unique to the cancer. A computer algorithm then selects up to 34 of the resulting abnormal proteins most likely to attract an immune response, and those instructions are encoded into a custom-made mRNA vaccine for that individual patient. The personalized mRNA vaccine and Keytruda are designed to deliver a 1-2 punch against cancer. The vaccine teaches the immune system to recognize mutations unique to a patient's tumor, essentially showing it what to attack. Keytruda then helps release a brake that cancer can use to hold the immune system back, allowing immune cells to more effectively attack the cancer. This is representative of the next frontier of cancer immunotherapy. Karen Knudsen, CEO of the Park Institute for Cancer Immunotherapy, wrote to the Post. Knudsen added that longer follow-ups would be needed to determine if the protection against recurrence caused by the drug continues to hold up in patients over time. The safety profile of intismeran and Keytruda remains consistent with its previous reports, which have noted that the number of serious reactions were comparable to patients who received only Keytruda, Merck and Moderna said. The most commonly reported side effects related to intismeran were fatigue, pain at the site of injection, and chills, the drug makers disclosed in December 2023. mRNA-based treatments deliver instructions to cells to produce specific proteins that trigger the body's immune response and gain prominence as a platform that allowed drug makers to speedily develop the coronavirus vaccines during the COVID-19 pandemic. They have since come under fire from the Trump administration, which has cast largely unfounded claims about the technology's safety. mRNA injections can be faster to design and manufacture than conventional vaccines. Drug makers were able to pivot to produce coronavirus vaccines so quickly because of existing research into mRNA cancer treatments, said Hoge, the Moderna president. In many ways, COVID vaccines depended upon our investments and strategy around oncology in order to come into existence, Hoge said. This is a bit of coming home and seeing all that investment in messenger RNA technology really serve its original purpose. Hoge did not say when Moderna will apply for FDA approval of intismeran, but said the company would move as fast as possible. Trump says he expects to meet with North Korea's Kim Jong-un later this year. President Donald Trump said he plans to meet with North Korean leader Kim Jong-un later this year and offered an updated assessment of Pyongyang's nuclear arsenal, saying it possesses 57 very powerful nuclear weapons. During an impromptu meeting with reporters outside the White House on Wednesday morning, Trump said his relationship with Kim was an asset for the United States and the world. "I get along with him well," Trump said. "And you know what? The fact that I get along with him, that's a very good thing, not a bad thing." Trump said North Korea should have been allowed to acquire nuclear weapons. Trump said North Korea never should have been allowed to acquire nuclear weapons, but suggested that Kim could be managed as long as the U.S. had strong leadership. "As long as we have a smart president, he's going to be fine," Trump said. Trump's statement that North Korea has 57 nuclear warheads was within the range of widely reported estimates, but was more specific than past U.S. government statements. "They should have never allowed it. If I were president, I wouldn't have allowed it. But he's got them," Trump said, of the North Korean leader. In fact, North Korea's nuclear arsenal is thought to have expanded markedly since the first Trump-Kim summit in 2018. The White House did not immediately confirm the plans for a Trump-Kim meeting. Trump is expected to be in Asia in mid-November for the annual Asia-Pacific Economic Cooperation Summit, which is being held in Shenzhen, China. On Sunday, Trump said he had directed Defense Secretary Pete Hegseth to substantially reduce military exercises with South Korea, citing his very good relationship with Kim. A day later, speaking to reporters in the Oval Office, Trump attributed his frustration with Seoul to its refusal to assist the U.S. in defending the Strait of Hormuz. Trump said he had recently asked the South Korean president to give us a little hand with the operation. "He said, 'No thanks,'" Trump recalled. "And I said, 'We have 39,000 soldiers over there guiding you from Kim Jong-un, your next-door neighbor, and you're not going to help us on a very easy military operation in Iran?' 'I see. Well, why are we involved in helping you?'" Later Wednesday, Trump said he had scaled back the exercises, in part because of his friendly relationship with North Korea's leader. I didn't like the fact that we're doing these massive military exercises, really, against North Korea, he said. It was an exercise against North Korea when I'm friendly with him, when I don't see anything happening for certainly 2.5 years. It's not going to happen with me, but I don't see anything happening. North Korea has expanded its nuclear arsenal despite decades of U.S. sanctions and diplomatic pressure aimed at forcing Pyongyang to give up its weapons. U.S. officials and outside experts have previously estimated that North Korea has 50 to 60 nuclear warheads. The Stockholm International Peace Research Institute estimates that North Korea has enough fissile material for at least 30 more nuclear weapons. Trump has long taken a more personal approach to Kim compared with previous presidents. During his first term, the two leaders met 3 times, in Singapore in 2018, in Hanoi in 2019, and later that year in the Korean Peninsula's demilitarized zone. But their diplomacy has not produced an agreement curbing North Korea's nuclear program. The Iran war appears to have reinforced Kim's view that rapid nuclear development is critical to the regime's survival. In a speech to North Korea's Supreme People's Assembly in March, he rallied against U.S. demands for denuclearization, saying that present situation clearly proves the regime was right to reject U.S. pressure. He described the country's status as a nuclear power as irreversible. Kim has, however, left the door open to talks if Washington drops the demand that North Korea surrender its nuclear arsenal, and he has hinted at an affinity for Trump. Personally, I still have fond memories of U.S. President Trump, Kim told the Supreme People's Assembly in September, according to the official Korean Central News Agency. Kim rarely travels outside North Korea, and his foreign trips involve extensive security and preparation. If he were to meet with Trump in China, that would require coordination with the Chinese government. The North Korean leader typically travels abroad on a heavily armored train, a tradition inherited from his father, Kim Jong-il, who reportedly was afraid of flying. But Kim Jong-un has recently broken with that trend. He traveled to his 2018 summit with Trump in Singapore aboard an Air China Boeing 747 provided by China at Pyongyang's request. Analysts say the strategic landscape has changed substantially since that meeting. Kim has strengthened ties with Beijing, including through Xi Jinping's June state visit to Pyongyang, and forged a much closer relationship with Moscow, sending troops to support Russia's war against Ukraine. A meeting in Jiangsu would also be classic Trump. Use an existing trip to create a high-profile diplomatic moment. But the strategic landscape is much harder for Trump than it was in 2018, said Craig Singleton, senior fellow at the Foundation for Defense of Democracies. North Korea's nuclear capabilities have grown substantially. Kim's relationship with Beijing and Moscow are stronger, and there is little evidence he is interested in trading away his arsenal, Singleton added. What to know about Natalie Harp, the Trump aide whom Ossoff put in the spotlight? Natalie Harp, one of President Donald Trump's most loyal and longest-serving aides, is in the spotlight after Senator John Ossoff, Democrat of Georgia, invoked the 35-year-old while criticizing the president in a re-election campaign rally. Ossoff, widely floated as a potential 2028 presidential candidate, noted that Harp was among the small group of people who joined Trump when he covertly swapped planes last month in response to a potential Iranian assassination threat in Turkey. Here's what to know about one of Trump's ever-present White House aides. Who is Natalie Harp? Harp's official title is Executive Assistant to the President, a role that in previous administrations involved a mix of coordination, communication management, and other secretarial duties. Harp's role in Trump's White House is slightly different. She is known by some in Trump's orbit as the human printer, a frequent presence at his side with hard copies of news articles, social media posts, and messages for the president, including during golf outings. Because Trump prefers reading on paper, Harp has a tremendous amount of influence over what information makes it in front of the president. Harper routinely posts for the president on his Truth Social account. Video resurfaced this week showing Trump watching a speech by then-Vice President Kamala Harris in 2024 and dictating possible posts next to Harp, who typed them up in real time and sent them out with his signature style, including sporadically capitalized words and exclamation points. In between Trump's presidencies, Harp was part of Trump's inner circle of supporters, who worked for him at his Florida Mar-a-Lago estate. Some other aides distanced themselves from the president after his first term, following his two impeachments and multiple criminal investigations. Harp also was an advisor to Trump's 2020 campaign and an aide to his 2024 campaign. What did John Ossoff say about Harp? Ossoff appeared to mention Harp at a rally Sunday, putting a renewed spotlight on his aide. "He golfs and trades stocks. See, he doesn't want to do the job. He wants to build his ballroom and travel with Natalie on their apparently defenseless flying palace gifted by the Emir of Qatar," Ossoff said, drawing a loud response from the crowd in Georgia. A CNN reporter asked Trump about Ossoff's comments Monday, to which the president responded by disparaging Ossoff's appearance and accosting the reporter about her question. Later, the White House's rapid response team posted a video of the exchange on X, calling the reporter a disgraceful, humiliating embarrassment to her alleged profession, and mentioning her children. In a statement to the Washington Post, White House spokesman Davis Engel called Harp one of the most loyal and hardest working aides on President Trump's team, and called Ossoff's rhetoric cringeworthy. Harp's rise through Trump world. Before becoming a member of Trump's close circle, Harp described herself as a self-employed entrepreneur. Diagnosed with stage 2 bone cancer in the early 2010s, she has repeatedly credited a law signed by Trump in his first term with saving her life by giving her access to experimental treatment. "We all know the story about the Good Samaritan, but what you don't know is I was that forgotten person on the side of the road and left to die of cancer," Harp recounted at an event with the president in 2019. "But then an outsider, my Good Samaritan, President Donald J. Trump, he saw me there and he didn't walk by. He stopped." Experts told the Post in 2020 that it was unlikely the law had any effect on her case. The drug Harp credited Trump with helping her gain access to was already approved by the Food and Drug Administration at the time she received it. Experts said she would have been able to access it without Right to Try, which is the pathway to access medication not yet approved by the FDA. Harp's story landed her on Trump's radar and a spot at the 2020 Republican National Convention, where she again credited him with saving her life. Harp was a host on the right-wing One America News from 2020 to 2022, when she praised the president and his policies on his show, The Real Story. The Post in 2022 reported that some longtime aides were distressed by the influence of Harp, who was rarely absent from Trump's side, and said she catered attentively to his need for constant praise. "Like other staffers, I do spend time with him," Harp wrote in an email response in 2022, adding that she has a great respect for Trump. Why did Harp join Trump on the secret plane swap? When Trump secretly left the Air Force One jet in light of a potential Iranian assassination threat in Turkey in July, he did not bring cabinet officials along with him for a separate military jet, but he did bring some of his loyal and longest-serving aides, including Harp, Post reporting found. New York Times reporter Maggie Haberman told MS Now that she could guess why Harp was among those transferred to a secret plane with Trump. "Natalie Harp, because she is sort of his binky, for lack of a better way of putting it, a comfort blanket," Haberman said. She said that aide Walt Noda, who was a co-defendant in a case brought against Trump for allegedly handling classified documents at Mar-a-Lago, served a similar role. Haberman added that it may also have been because Harp, along with White House Deputy Chief of Staff Dan Scavino, has some access to / control over his social media. What it means that Democrats are winning special elections in Trump County. The Democratic Party made its mark Tuesday for the second time in a place anchored to Donald Trump's identity, dramatically overperforming in a Pennsylvania district near where the president survived an assassination attempt during the 2024 election. Democrat Brandon Dukes was narrowly leading Republican Scott Pinko in a special election for a Pennsylvania State House seat. As of Wednesday afternoon, the race remained uncalled, but Dukes' lead is remarkable, considering Trump won the district by 18 percentage points in 2024, and Republicans have held the state seat for decades. Dukes' feat comes months after another Democrat, Emily Gregory, pulled off an upset in a special election for a Florida State House seat, defeating a Trump-endorsed candidate in the heavily Republican district where the president votes. Gregg's district is home to Trump's Mar-a-Lago estate. With their unexpected performances, Dukes and Gregory put blue stamps on deeply red areas, continuing a trend of Democrats consistently overperforming in special elections during Trump's second term and reinforcing the enthusiasm gap between Democrats and Republicans ahead of the midterms. Here's why that advantage matters. Democratic voters are unusually motivated. In primaries and special elections across the country, voters have turned out for Democrats in higher numbers this year than in the past few election cycles, an early sign that the party's supporters are energized ahead of November. Polls also show the gap, with Democrats' responses indicating that they are more likely to vote than Republicans. A recent Washington Post analysis found that Democratic turnout in primaries has been consistently higher than Republican turnout, and that the party's voters have been showing up in greater numbers, even in races that are not hotly contested or likely to result in competitive general elections. Another examination in the Substack newsletter, The Down Ballot, which analyzes election results, found that Democrats were overperforming. Kamala Harris's 2024 vote share by an average of 12.5 percentage points out of 110 special elections in 110 special elections since January 2025. Democrats are making the case that motivated voters will propel them toward taking back the U.S. House majority. Midterms tend to favor the party not in power. To flip the chamber, Democrats will need a net gain of 3 to 4 seats. Control of the House probably will come down to fewer than 24 out of all 435 races this year, and 3 of those most competitive districts are in Pennsylvania. What can we expect in November? While polling and the special election storylines suggest that Democrats have enthusiasm in their favor, there are no guarantees that they will win in the midterms. Special and general elections can't be compared directly for several reasons. Most notably, special elections generally have much lower turnout. A surprising result during a special race does not guarantee that the pattern will repeat during a general election, when more people are paying attention and plan to vote. In Pennsylvania's 12th House district, with more than 95% of ballots counted as of Wednesday, only about 16,800 people voted. The district's 2024 general election saw more than double that turnout, with about 43,000 voters. Factors unique to a district can also shift results. In recent years, the 12th House district has seen an influx of residents who have relocated from the Pittsburgh metro area, many in search of affordable housing. Even so, Dukes probably had to sway Republican and independent voters to edge out his opponent in the district, which still slants to the right, said J.J. Abbott, a Democratic strategist in Pennsylvania. It is a good example of the kind of place in the midterms that, if Democrats can overperform expectations, that's where you're going to see districts, all the way from congressional down to the legislature, flip away from Republicans, Abbott said. James Markley, a Pennsylvania GOP spokesperson, conceded that Democrats did a better job of turning out voters. "This needs to be a wake-up call for Republican voters," he said. Tuesday's winner in Pennsylvania will serve the remainder of the term of former state representative Stephanie Scalaba, Republican, who resigned in March. Dukes, a construction loan administrator, and Timko, a retired Air Force pilot, are also competing in November for a full term. Pennsylvania's history is a swing state. Even with the volatility of special elections, Pennsylvania Democrats are bullish on Duke's slim lead over Timko. They're also hoping that the party can build on an off-year win to help make the state more attainable in 2028, when their own governor might be a presidential candidate. On Tuesday night, as Duke's led by fewer than 100 votes, he got a show of support from Governor Josh Shapiro, Democrat. Pennsylvanians are rising up and using their power to combat the chaos, cruelty, and corruption, and we're not slowing down, he wrote on X before the result was finalized. Shapiro, widely seen as a strong contender for a 2028 presidential bid, has aimed to use Pennsylvania's elections to show that he can push Democrats across the finish line in tough races. That skill could prove especially valuable in Pennsylvania, an essential battleground state in presidential elections. Shapiro has sought out other Democrats in tough states and districts as he campaigns throughout the country this year, hoping to bolster his profile as a politician who can sway moderate and independent voters. 8 takeaways and surprises from Florida, Wyoming, and Alaska primaries. Many of the highest profile elections on Tuesday night went just as expected. But across the country and down the ballot in 4 states, there were some surprises. In a one-time battleground state that has shifted firmly to the right, Florida Democrats took dueling approaches as they attempt to win statewide for the first time since 2018. They picked a Democratic socialist to run for Senate and a former Republican to run for governor. GOP voters picked one House incumbent to succeed Governor Ron DeSantis, Republican, as governor, and ousted another mired in scandal whom DeSantis declined to support. A Democrat is locked in a tight race for a special election for a heavily Republican Pennsylvania State House district, and President Donald Trump's pick for Wyoming governor lost to a state lawmaker. Here's a rundown from Tuesday's elections. Scandal in Washington topples a GOP incumbent in Florida. Of 8 Florida House incumbents who faced primary challenges, only one lost, Corey Mills, Republican. Mills, a 2-term lawmaker from the Daytona Beach area, faces mounting allegations of sexual misconduct, domestic abuse, and campaign finance violations. The House Ethics Committee said it authorized more than 20 subpoenas as it investigates him. As DeSantis stayed out of the race, Trump stopped publicly backing Mills, and some of Mills' House GOP colleagues endorsed a challenger. Primary voters in his district followed suit. They picked former news anchor Ryan Elijah by a margin of 13 percentage points, signaling voter distaste for incumbent scandals. In a Truth Social post Wednesday morning, Trump endorsed Elijah. I told Congressman Corey Mills of Florida, a friend of mine, to get out of the race, but he wouldn't listen, Trump wrote. He thought he could win, so who can blame him? We now have a great candidate, Ryan Elijah, running in his place. Ryan stands for everything MAGA and is respected by all. Democrats pick a former Republican and a new DSA member. Democrats haven't won statewide in Florida since 2018. And they face long odds this year. A pair of wildcards who won over primary voters will try to reverse the party's losing streak. David Jolly, a Republican turned independent, Trump critic turned Democrat, beat challenges from the left to take on Representative Byron Donalds, Republican, in the governor's race. He'll be on the ballot alongside Angie Nixon, a progressive state lawmaker from Jacksonville, who recently joined the Democratic Socialists of America, but had not been endorsed by the group or any of its chapters. Facing Alexander Vindman, a key witness in Trump's first impeachment trial, she overcame a massive disadvantage in fundraising and spending. She will face Senator Ashley Moody, Republican, who is in her second year in Congress, after being appointed to fill the seat left open when Marco Rubio became Secretary of State. Donalds and Moody will be heavily favored, although this election will herald the end of DeSantis' iron-fisted leadership in Florida, he has managed to turn the former swing state into a conservative bastion. Florida House Democrats hold on for now. DeSantis has moved to redraw the state's congressional map and give the GOP a boost, scramble the field for many House races. But some of the incumbents whose districts were splintered managed to hang on. Representative Debbie Wasserman Schultz, Democrat, who faced criticism for shifting to run in predominantly black seat, beat four black candidates. Representative Jared Moskowitz, Democrat, a moderate, ran in a new district, a battleground, where he defeated a Democratic socialist. He will now face a self-described America First mayor. As in that race, Democrats are expected to fight for other seats that were redrawn to favor Republicans. In Tampa, Representative Kathy Castor, Democrat, is facing former state lawmaker Mike Beltran, while an empty seat in southern Florida pits restaurant franchise Casey Askar, Republican, against Pia Dandia, Democrat, a Czech executive and former teacher. The GOP's best flip opportunity is likely to come in the Orlando area, where the Republican primary to take on Representative Darren Soto, Democrat, was too close to call early Wednesday. Another loss for Trump in a governor's race. The power of Trump's endorsement took another blow after his preferred candidate in Wyoming's gubernatorial primary, Megan Degenfelder, lost to State Senator Eric Barlow. Degenfelder, the state's superintendent of public instruction, secured Trump's endorsement before she even announced her campaign. But Barlow had years of experience in party leadership in the state legislature, as well as a cash advantage. Gubernatorial candidates in Iowa, Minnesota, South Carolina, and Georgia also lost GOP primaries despite Trump's backing. Mixed results for Wyoming's right wing. In a deep red state like Wyoming, political fights are usually about how far right Republicans should go. State Rep. Rachel Rodriguez-Williams, chair of the ultra-conservative Wyoming Freedom Caucus, accused Barlow of being insufficiently conservative during his time as House Speaker and opposed his gubernatorial run. Others in Wyoming's fight right flank did well on Tuesday. Representative Harriet Hageman, Trump's pick for the open Senate seat vacated by the retiring Senator Cynthia Lummis, ran her race handily. Secretary of State Chuck Gray, aligned with the Freedom Caucus, won the crowded primary for the state's sole House seat, vacated by Hageman, a conservative who unseated the fierce Republican Trump critic Liz Cheney in 2022. A surprising showing for Democrats in Pennsylvania. In a Pennsylvania special election, Democrat Brandon Dukes held a narrow lead over Republican Scott Timko in a state House district that Trump carried by 18 percentage points in 2024. The race remained uncalled early Wednesday morning. The district includes part of Butler County, close to the site where Trump was shot at during a campaign rally 2 years ago. Tuesday's winner will complete the months left in the term of a lawmaker who stepped down. Dukes and Timko are also competing in November for a full term. While special elections generally have low turnout, Tuesday's contest could be an early sign of shifting political sentiments in the swing state. Pennsylvania is home to several battleground congressional districts in the fight for control of the U.S. House. Democrats have won or overperformed expectations in special elections in the past year, including an upset in a Florida state legislative district that includes the president's Mar-a-Lago estate. AIPAC makes a difference. The force of the American-Israel Public Affairs Committee was on display in a California special election where the pro-Israel lobby's last-minute intervention may have thinned the margin between two Democrats competing for the seat vacated by Eric Swalwell, Democrat. AIPAC's super PAC, the United Democracy Project, swooped in and spent millions of dollars on advertising in the final 2 weeks of the race. The election was too close to call Tuesday, despite State Senator Ashish Wahab, a critic of Israel, finishing with a double-digit lead over her opponent, Melissa Hernandez, in the primary. AIPAC's involvement in races has become controversial, including in Michigan, where Democratic Senate nominee Abdul El-Sayed turned its super PAC massive spending against him into a rallying cry for his supporters. Tuesday's outcome showed that despite its polarizing brand, AIPAC still wields power in congressional races. Alaska sets up competitive Senate showdown. Senator Dan Sullivan, Republican, and former Representative Mary Pechola, Democrat, advance to the general election in Alaska's Senate race. The state's unusual ranked choice system means two additional candidates who finish lower in the primary will also make the general election ballot. But it remained unclear Wednesday morning who the final two candidates will be. Sullivan is one of Democrats' biggest targets this year in their bid to retake control of the Senate. Pechola, who was previously the state's sole House member, was recruited by Senate Minority Leader Chuck Schumer of New York and has been an adept fundraiser. UAE says it is suspending trade with Iran after missile launch. The United Arab Emirates said it would suspend all trade and financial transactions with Iran in a move that stands to add fresh economic pressure on Tehran as Washington seeks a path to end its war. The announcement of a cut in economic ties came shortly after the UAE Defense Ministry said Tuesday that Iran had fired two ballistic missiles toward the Gulf state. The trade decision also followed a call between President Donald Trump and Emirati President Sheikh Mohammed bin Zayed Al Nahyan earlier on Tuesday. The UAE's foreign ministry said late Tuesday the move was in light of regional escalations that undermine regional and international peace and security. The statement added that the UAE is firmly committed to safeguarding the integrity of the international financial system. It did not specify when the suspension would take place. The UAE, one of Iran's biggest trading partners, said at the start of the war that it was halting trade. But in recent weeks, news stories have focused on the resumption of business ties with Tehran. Abdulrahman Abdullah, an Emirati analyst and political science professor based in Dubai, said that everybody thought there was an understanding, even if not necessarily announced, between the UAE and Iran, that as long as Iran did not engage militarily, there would be an opening of business ties. But he said that changed because of the apparent missile targeting by Iran. This was a surprise because we thought they knew the limits, he said. It showed again that we cannot trust Iran. Whether Iran meant to target the UAE with the missiles on Tuesday, which Iran has denied, or Emirati ships close to its shores, the strikes sent a message that we are back to wartime, he said. The subsequent decision to cut all trade relations, he said, was a sign by the UAE that enough is enough. If you don't stick to where you were, then we are going back to where things were, with zero transactions, he said. Mark Sivers, a former U.S. ambassador to Oman, who is based in Abu Dhabi, said the UAE announcement was probably coordinated with the United States, noting the timing of Trump's call to the president and a call between Secretary of State Marco Rubio and UAE National Security Advisor Tahun bin Zayed Al Nahyan, which also took place on Tuesday. Having the UAE on board when it comes to the U.S. strategy of economic attrition makes sense, he said, noting how much of the IIGC's money is reportedly tied to Dubai. The United States has sought to further pressure Iran economically as the two nations are locked in a standoff over the Strait of Hormuz, the critical waterway for global oil supplies, and as talks to end the war have faltered. In addition to an ongoing U.S. naval blockade, Treasury Secretary Scott Bessent last week threatened that the U.S. would soon apply measures like have never been seen in the history of the economic isolation on a country. The UAE, a close U.S. ally located across the Persian Gulf from Iran, had maintained ties with Tehran despite years of rising tensions. Dubai long served as a major trading hub for Iran and a commercial gateway for Iranian businesses. In 2024, the UAE was Iran's largest source of imports, with some $21 billion in goods accounting for about 30% of total imports, according to the World Trade Organization. Iran on Wednesday denied launching a missile attack at the UAE. Iranian Foreign Ministry spokesman Esmail Bakoui said, "The unfounded allegations undermine ongoing efforts to strengthen trust among regional countries." The UAE Defense Ministry said the two missiles it detected originated from Iran and were targeting maritime traffic. It said one fell into UAE territorial waters, while the other dropped into the sea outside them. The UAE became a key target of Iranian retaliation after the U.S. and Israel launched the war in late February. Iran has sent swarms of drones and missiles at regional states that host U.S. bases, including the UAE, which reported more than 2,600 attacks. During the war, the UAE has adopted a more hawkish stance on Iran than some of its Gulf neighbors. The attacks and tensions between the two countries appear to ease since Washington and Tehran signed a tentative ceasefire agreement in June. That memorandum of understanding has now expired without a longer-term peace deal. In recent days, however, the UAE has accused Iran of hitting its oil tankers in the Strait of Hormuz. Mohammed Bahroun, Director General of Bahuth, a Dubai research center, said there is an understanding that there are different power centers in Iran and that they are behaving differently. At this point, it seems like there is a faction in Iran that insists that the only way things will be achieved is by force, he said, adding that the UAE's announcement on Tuesday sent a very strong message to Iran. In recent months, he said, the UAE has been emphasizing the importance of geo-connectivity, allowing some level of trade and business ties with Iran, even as it has made clear its political differences. But the Iranian missiles changed that calculation. The world economy is like a highway, he said, but if you want to use the highway, then you have to observe the rules of the road. Emirati businessman Omar El-Busaidi, founder of the consulting firm Global Possibilities, said news about the Iranian strikes prompted concern for many in the UAE, where they have been months without sirens sounding, and children are currently preparing to head back to school. Adding to the concern, he said, were announcements in local media reported on Tuesday that two concerts in the UAE, one scheduled for September featuring Christina Aguilera and the other in November featuring Shakira, were canceled. It feels like we are back at square one, he said. I fear this could be round two of the whole situation. Prosecutors claim Comey posted 8647 seashell photo to boost book sales. The Justice Department argued this week that former FBI Director James B. Comey intentionally threatened the life of President Donald Trump in a social media post, in part to stir controversy and boost sales of his then forthcoming novel. Prosecutors laid out parts of their controversial case in motions late Tuesday against Comey, whom they charged in April with threatening the president by posting a photo on social media of seashells arranged to spell out 8647. Trump is the 47th president, while 86 can mean banning or removing someone, and sometimes can also be slang for killing them. Comey, a longtime outspoken foe of the president, quickly removed the post after receiving criticism that the phrase could be used to communicate a threat of violence. The latest prosecution motions were filed in response to arguments made last month by Comey's defense attorneys that a federal judge should dismiss the case because the seashell photo did not constitute a true threat and because the case amounted to an unlawful, vindictive prosecution based on Trump's personal hostility toward the former FBI director. Prosecutors responded Tuesday that regardless of Trump's feelings toward Comey, there is no evidence that those who actually filed the charges, prosecutors in the Eastern District of North Carolina, were actively acting vindictively. They said the prosecutor who brought the case did not face pressure to indict Comey and did not discuss the case with Attorney General Todd Blanche until the day before the grand jury proceedings. Comey's motion falters from the start because he does not even attempt to make the required showing, the motion from prosecutors states. He does not meaningfully suggest, much less provide evidence, that any EDNC prosecutor acted with animus at all. Legal experts and Democratic lawmakers have sharply criticized the case against Comey as built on flimsy evidence. Given the high legal threshold to charge someone with a threat based on their speech, it would be tough for the Justice Department to win a conviction based on a photo of seashells, they contend. Comey has said he stumbled on the shell formation during a walk along the beach and did not arrange the shells himself. He's also said he did not know that those numbers could be construed as a violent threat and that he removed the photo as soon as he was informed of that. The crux of the government's argument Tuesday was that Comey posted the picture against a backdrop of a heightened threat environment, including recent assassination attempts against Trump. The prosecutor said that there is no serious dispute about whether someone could view Comey's post as a threat. The prosecutors also attempted to show how common the number 86 are in modern parlance, citing Merriam-Webster and Wikipedia entries defining the term. Comey's defense lawyers have argued that numerous people have posted 8647 messages without being prosecuted, because the term usually means to remove someone. The prosecutors also said that Comey posted the photo just as he was about to publish a novel about a far-right media personality whose words inspire his followers to commit violence against their political enemies. The motions argued that this background is critical as the judge decides whether the case can move forward. Such context includes, but is not limited to, the heightened threat environment, the backdrop of Comey's eerily on-the-nose novel, the different common usages of the phrase 8647, the phrase is used as a term of art in the context of organized crime, Comey's professional experience with such crime, the reactions of persons who viewed the post, the reactions of law enforcement officials, including the FBI and Secret Service, and Comey's apparent financial incentive to stir up controversy, the prosecutors wrote. Comey was charged by a federal grand jury in April with one count of making threats against the president and another count of transmitting a threat across state lines. Prosecutors investigated the Seashell case for a year before they indicted Comey. During that time, Trump repeatedly called for Comey's prosecution. The pressure intensified after a previous Justice Department effort to prosecute Comey and allegations he lied to Congress was thrown out by a federal judge who concluded the U.S. attorney overseeing the case had been illegally appointed. In Comey's motion last month, claiming a vindictive prosecution, his lawyers argued that Trump's repeated insults against Comey and calls for its prosecution are the sole reason the Justice Department filed charges. The president translated that malice into action by prodding the DOJ to prosecute Mr. Comey, particularly in the public social media posts claiming that Mr. Comey is guilty as hell of some unspecified crime and instructing then Attorney General Bondi to seek justice against him without delay, they wrote. Trump says he has paused 50% Canadian tariffs, touts last-minute deal. President Donald Trump said late Tuesday that he would pause the imposition of new 50% tariffs on Canadian beer, cheese, and some of the country's other items. Tariffs on Canadian products announced by Trump last month and that were due to take effect at 12:01 a.m. Wednesday would have escalated tensions between the United States and its northern neighbor, a key trading partner. Less than 2 hours before they would have taken effect, Trump posted on his Truth Social account that he was pausing the levies for 3 days while a deal was finalized. He did not provide details of the deal, but referenced a controversial pipeline project. The Great Keystone XL pipeline, long ago killed by sleepy Joe Biden, may be awoken from the grave, he wrote. Canadian Prime Minister Mark Carney issued his own statement late Tuesday, which did not reference a deal. He said the tariffs had been paused for 3 days while the work between the two countries was ongoing. Substantial progress has been made, although there is important work still to be done, he said in a statement. Negotiators from Canada and the U.S. had a meeting in the lead-up to Wednesday, and Reuters reported that Trump and Carney spoke on the phone Tuesday afternoon. A proclamation from the White House announcing the pause Tuesday night said that Canada has expressed a commitment to remove the discriminations or unreasonable and unequal impositions at issue in the tariff orders. Shortly after posting about the deal, Trump posted an AI-generated image that depicted him Unearthing the Keystone Pipeline, with a sign reading, Keystone Pipeline, completely free. Energy, jobs, America first. The account for the U.S. Trade Representative on X said that the deal would include comprehensive market access for all American goods, economic security commitments, digital trade alignment, and many important provisions that will continue to protect our market and American workers along with our Canadian partners. Tensions between the two nations had been high since Trump last year began implementing widespread tariffs on countries around the globe. Those tariffs have since been overturned by the U.S. Supreme Court, but Trump has turned to an array of legal authorities to impose new levies. Last month, after wildfires in Ontario sent thick smoke pouring into the United States, Trump threatened to punish Canada with new tariffs. A day later, Trump announced a new 50% levies. The White House said they had nothing to do with the smoke and said were intended to punish Canada for retaliating against Trump's tariffs in 2025. When officials in most Canadian provinces remove U.S. wine and spirits from government-run stores. Canada also imposed a 25% tariff on some U.S. autos in response to a similar move by Trump. The Trump administration says these actions unjustly penalized three industries: alcohol,

and spirits from government-run stores. Canada also imposed a 25% tariff on some U.S. autos in response to a similar move by Trump. The Trump administration says these actions unjustly penalized three industries, alcohol, autos, and dairy, which were the targets of the proposed 50% tariffs. Last month, the Trump administration said Canada's retaliation amounted to unwarranted discrimination against U.S. merchandise. The new tariffs would have applied to just 5% of the $382 billion worth of Canadian goods that the U.S. imported last year. Economists said they were unlikely to have significantly affected U.S. consumers, but could have sparked a devastating trade war between two key economic partners. Next, opinion from the editorial board of the Washington Post. Better to fear price controls than dynamic pricing. The answer to bad pricing practices is competition. We should all be worried about dynamic pricing, Senator Elizabeth Warren, Democrat of Massachusetts, announced online this week. That would be a waste of Americans' collective anxiety. Warren said dynamic pricing is when companies change their prices in real time, but that's hardly a helpful definition. What counts as in real time? It isn't that prices should be set once and forever frozen, like the ice cream she cited, or that consumers would be better off if bureaucrats get to decide how often a price is allowed to change. Businesses use all sorts of time-based factors for pricing. Air travel usually costs more when booked the day before a flight than when booked months in advance. Restaurants have promotions, such as lunch specials or happy hours, with prices changing based on the time of day, though happy hours are banned in Warren's home state, something Massachusetts legislators are trying to change with a fun agenda. Finding yourself on the wrong side of price changes can be annoying, of course, but price controls would create much greater annoyances. Adjacent to dynamic pricing is personalized pricing, or when a business charges two customers different amounts for the same good. Andrew Ferguson, the chairman of the Federal Trade Commission, put out a statement on Wednesday warning that businesses that fail to tell consumers how their personal data is being used to set a price could be breaking the law. Some personalized pricing schemes, such as loyalty programs that reward frequent customers, are widely accepted. Some are already regulated or banned. For example, Obamacare limited the price of insurance for high-risk patients. The law has not lowered healthcare costs overall. Charging people different amounts based on their online browsing habits would offend many consumers, but it's unclear how often that occurs. Competition is the best check on personalized pricing. If a business takes it too far, other businesses would gladly take its customers. Perhaps that's why government, which faces no competition, has implemented arguably more aggressive personalized pricing than the private sector. The individual income tax, the largest price Americans pay for the federal government, is calibrated through different rates, deductions, and credits to a taxpayer's individual circumstances. The personal information collected by the Education Department's free application for federal student aid form allows universities to charge families exactly the level they are willing to pay. Welfare and public housing programs are keyed closely to the recipient's means and family characteristics. Previous government efforts to make private sector prices more uniform have been deleterious to consumers. Beginning in the Great Depression, many states had fair trade laws that prohibited retailers from charging prices that differed from those set by the supplier. In 1975, Congress banned the laws nationwide, not coincidentally at a time of high inflation. The repeal of fair trade laws allowed discount retailers to charge their customers lower prices for the same goods. Efforts to limit dynamic or personalized pricing by regulation would make it just as hard to lower prices as to raise them. Rather than meddling with businesses' revenue strategies, politicians could take a look at the gusher of extra money the federal budget is pumping into the economy and ask themselves what effect that might be having on prices.
And that does end today's reading of the Washington Post.

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1: This reading was made available by the Talking Information Center in Massachusetts.

0: Blind and vision-impaired individuals, as well as people with other disabilities, more often than not, are offered much-needed invaluable resources, but are rarely asked or provided opportunities to be the helpers and serve as a beacon of hope for others of similar circumstance. Shards of Light, Voices of the Blind and Vision Impaired, is an initiative designed to showcase the talents of the visually impaired citizens of Virginia. Shards of Light speaks to the cracks of our lives and the light that floods in to illuminate the dark. It's about the lessons learned from these cracks, the emotions that mark their impact, and ultimately, the hope and strength that emboldens us to move onward. Furthermore, shards of light are our best attributes, our personal radiance. It is these golden rays of light that serves as a beacon and fills us with pride when shared with others. Art and creativity play a valuable role in boosting confidence and self-esteem and makes us feel more engaged and resilient. And when we create, we let others see through our eyes. Our goal is to identify individuals whose creative abilities are conducive to an audio access format, such as creative writing, musicians, singers, comedians, etc., and broadcast them on the air and internet through a partnership with Virginia Voice, an audio access service. 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Let us share a shard of your light with others.
1: 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It is currently 11 o'clock. Coming up is the Wall Street Journal, followed at midnight by Midnight Music, and the late night book hour at 1 a.m. Today's reading of the Wall Street Journal is made available by the Cincinnati Association for the Blind and Visually Impaired.
2: This program is intended for individuals who are blind or are unable to read physical print and is brought to you by CABVI's Audio Information Services team.
3: Hello, it is Thursday, the 20th of August, and here are the front page stories from this morning's print edition of the Wall Street Journal. The lead story, U.S. debt just topped $40 trillion. How we got there. The U.S. has reached a new borrowing milestone in its struggle to get a hold of its finances. In U.S. markets, Bessent leans into his role as America's bond trader-in-chief. The Treasury Department signals its willingness to intervene after yields hit nearly two-decade highs. In a Wall Street Journal exclusive, women at L3Harris shared concerns about CEO's behavior years before ouster. Chris Kubasik was ousted after an investigation into conduct with a subordinate. Years earlier, another employee had made a harassment complaint. In health news, Moderna shares more than double in success of mRNA cancer vaccine. The results from a Merck-Moderna partnership validate years of research into a new approach to cancer treatment. In business news, the cast iron company that has been controlled by the same family for 130 years. In an era of public offerings and acquisitions, Lodge has remained in the grip of its founding patriarch's descendants. And finally, in business news, Big Food's biggest challenge, people who don't want to eat anymore. With GLP-1s threatening billions in sales, packaged food makers are testing ways to win over the not-so-hungry. Our lead story this morning is by Sam Goldfarb and Matt Grossman. U.S. debt just topped $40 trillion. How we got here. Gross U.S. debt has surpassed $40 trillion, a new milestone in the country's struggle to control its finances. The country's total public debt outstanding officially hit $40.047 trillion on Tuesday, the Treasury Department reported Wednesday, ticking up from $39.987 trillion a day earlier. Reaching that threshold carries symbolic weight, but isn't by itself economically significant. Most investors and economists care less about raw figures than other measures, like the ratio of debt to gross domestic product, which proves a better sense of an economy's borrowing capacity. And economists typically focus more on a different measure of government debt that is held by the public, which doesn't include debt held within the government in Social Security trust funds. That number was $32.266 trillion on Tuesday. Still, $40 trillion is a big number, likely to at least briefly draw attention to what economists broadly agree is an unsustainable fiscal trajectory. In recent days, rising long-term government borrowing costs and a sudden reversal Wednesday after the Treasury announced plans to buy back more long-term debt have underscored the stakes. Here is a look at how we got here and what it means. The path to 100%. Debts and deficits haven't always been a problem in the U.S. Publicly held debt, now approaching World War II levels at about 100% of the country's annual GDP, was just 31.5% of GDP in 2001, after 4 years in which the government ran budget surpluses. Wars, the bursting of the dot-com bubble, and tax cuts sent budgets off course in the early 2000s. The 2007-9 recession supercharged the trend by draining tax revenues and prompting stimulus programs, as did the COVID-19 pandemic. Meanwhile, an aging population has led to increased spending on Medicare and Social Security. But revenues haven't kept pace with lawmakers repeatedly passing and extending tax cuts. There's a chart showing the annual budget surplus and deficit as a share of GDP. It peaked, as it were, at minus 30% in 1944-45, down to surpluses bouncing back and forth, minus 5% in 1982, climbing back to surpluses in the year late 90s, a decline in 2009 to around 10%, and in 20 to around 15%. The outlook: the debt is accumulated through annual budget deficits when the government spends more than it collects in revenue. In recent years, deficits have been unusually large, at around 6% of GDP, a level typically reached only during wars or recessions. As a result, the U.S. debt-to-GDP ratio is widely expected to keep rising, reaching 120% in 10 years and 175% in 30 years, according to the Congressional Budget Office. That is based on current law. If some tax breaks, such as tips and overtime, are extended instead of expiring as scheduled, the debt would likely rise even more. There's a chart showing the composition of federal spending as a percentage of GDP. The largest bit is payments to individuals, from about 7% to about 24%. That's billed on national defense, net interest, other grants, and other spending. The crux of the problem: the breakdown of federal spending shows why meaningful cuts are so difficult. The vast majority of the government's spending goes to programs that promise benefits to individuals, such as Social Security and Medicare. Trimming these would likely anger many voters. Meanwhile, rising debt means higher interest payments, which aren't optional either. Federal revenue as a percentage of GDP, everything else the government pays for, federal salaries, office buildings, law enforcement, makes up a relatively small share of spending. Since the 1960s, federal spending has grown substantially relative to the broader economy, while revenue, mostly tax receipts, has stayed about the same. Government does most of the borrowing from the bond market by issuing securities known as treasury bonds, notes, and bills. These are bought by investors in institutions around the globe whose makeup has shifted over the years. In particular, the share of treasuries held by foreign investors, both public and private sector borrowers, has been falling. Hedge funds, counted as households in Fed records, have helped pick up the slack. There's a show of holders of U.S. Treasuries. From 2015, foreign holders were at just under 50% and are now about 35%. That has concerned some analysts because hedge funds typically buy treasuries using borrowed money, which has sometimes caused them to dump bonds during times of market stress. such as when President Trump announced sweeping tariffs in April 2025. That has pushed bond prices down even further, leading to an increase in their yields, which play a major role in determining borrowing costs such as mortgage rates. Generally, though, rising debt levels have done very little to upset the bond market, making a full-fledged fiscal crisis more of a theoretical concern than an urgent worry. Investors are fully aware that the supply of bonds is going to keep climbing, and yet they keep buying treasuries anyway, keeping yields relatively close to the short-term interest rates set by the Federal Reserve. The U.S., in fact, has a big advantage over other countries because treasuries are widely seen as the safe asset of choice by global investors. They benefit from a virtuous cycle. Investors like to own treasuries because they are so liquid or easy to buy and sell compared with other government bonds. That demand, in turn, ensures that the bonds remain liquid and has allowed, at least so far, the U.S. to keep borrowing with relative impunity. The magnitude of $40 trillion. Select comparisons with U.S. public debt. U.S. public debt is now $40 trillion. U.S. GDP in 2025 was $31 trillion. U.S. non-financial business debt was $23 trillion, and U.S. household debt was $19 trillion. U.S. imports, goods, and services in 2025 was $4 trillion. The sheer scale of America's $40 trillion debt is hard to fathom. The amount is significantly greater than U.S. annual GDP. That means even if all U.S. income went toward paying down the debt for a full year, rather than to things like salaries, corporate profits, and investment, the federal government would still owe trillions by this measure. If Elon Musk helped pay down the debt by sacrificing the entirety of his nearly $1 trillion net worth, itself a mind-boggling sum, it would barely make a dent. The gross debt owed by the federal government is also nearly equal to what is owed by all U.S. households and businesses combined, excluding banks. Our next story is by Sam Goldfarb, Brian Schwartz, and Crystal Herr, focusing on markets and finance. Bessent leans into his role as America's bond trader in chief. Treasury Secretary Scott Bessent has shown he'll do unconventional things to get markets moving his way. His latest maneuver is his most radical yet. Facing an uncomfortable rise in longer-term interest rates, Bessent took action early Wednesday when the agency he leads announced it would significantly step up purchases of government bonds as part of its existing buyback program. Markets quickly responded in a way they haven't to Bessent's previous moves, with stocks rising and Treasury yields falling sharply. I've been saying bond traders can stop panicking when the Fed starts panicking. I guess I should have said bond traders can stop panicking when Scott Bessent starts panicking. James Bianco, president of Bianco Research, posted on X shortly after the announcement. A former hedge fund manager who once specialized in analyzing geopolitical situations and economic data to make big-picture market bets, Bessent has cultivated the image of an unusually market-savvy Treasury secretary, not afraid to intervene in currency markets or cite market conditions when discussing how the government should conduct its borrowing. Calling himself the nation's top bond salesman, Bessent has talked openly about wanting to push down bond yields to lower mortgage rates and other borrowing costs. But that hasn't gone according to plan, putting pressure on the Trump administration ahead of this year's midterm elections. Treasury yields, which set a floor on interest rates across the economy, have been steadily rising in recent months, with the yield on the 30-year bond topping 5.3% this week, its highest level in nearly two decades. Average mortgage rates have been creeping back up toward 7%, while the budget deficit has hovered near 6% of the country's GDP, well above Bessent's longer-term 3% target. Though it was presented as a technical maneuver to improve the smooth functioning of the bond market, many on Wall Street saw the buyback plan as an obvious effort to achieve Bessent's previously stated aims. And it appeared to work, with the 30-year yield dropping nearly a tenth of a percentage point in the initial hours after it was made, a sizable change for such a short period. Stocks ended higher, with the S&P 500 The Dow Jones Industrial Average and the NASDAQ Composite all ticking up 0.2%. The timing of the announcement clearly suggests that they didn't like what was happening, said John Briggs, head of U.S. rates strategy at Natixis Corporate and Investment Banking. Even though the Treasury doesn't end up buying that many more bonds, the move sends a message that the government could always do more to keep yields in check, he added. The Treasury Department didn't respond to requests for comment, but some of Bessent's allies said they also believe the move was intended to drive down bond yields. He's financially savvy, and he sees this as a way to alleviate the pressure on the rates, said long-term external Trump economic advisor Steve Moore. Bessent, who turns 64 years old this week, is hardly alone in the Trump administration in wanting lower interest rates. Elected by voters angry about the cost of living, President Trump has repeatedly argued that short-term rates set by the Federal Reserve should be much lower. Trump administration launched a criminal investigation into former Fed Chair Jerome Powell, which Powell said was linked to the president's rate goals. The Justice Department later dropped the probe so Kevin Warsh could be confirmed as Powell's successor. Bessent's talk early this year about bringing down Treasury yields struck many observers as at least partially intended to redirect Trump's attention away from the Fed, the independence of which is widely seen on Wall Street as critical for financial stability. In fact, it was never clear what Bessent could do to have a big impact on yields, which are largely determined by the economic outlook and how investors think the Fed will respond to those conditions. In one move, Bessent spearheaded an effort to ease a crisis-era financial rule that some argued was keeping banks from holding more treasuries. The Treasury Department has also held off on increasing the sizes of medium to long-term debt auctions, a step most analysts believe will eventually be necessary to fund the government's hefty spending commitments. Yields, though, have continued to climb, driven in part by stubbornly high inflation and surprisingly strong economic growth. That combination has led investors to bet that the Fed's next move will be to raise rates. Bessent has become one of Trump's most trusted advisors after previous tussles with other Trump allies. He became a lead voice on a host of policy decisions, including trade negotiations with China. Drawing on his Wall Street experience, he has also twice intervened in currency markets by buying Argentine pesos and Japanese yen, moves seen as unusual, if not unprecedented, in part because they weren't part of a broader international effort. Some investors were skeptical that Treasury's buyback plan would have more than a short-term impact on the bond market. The U.S. government has already been buying back older Treasuries for 2 years now. Officially, those buybacks are aimed at liquidity support, not driving down yields on new bonds, but keeping yields on older bonds from drifting upward just because they are less actively traded. Treasury on Wednesday said it would increase the maximum amount of 10 to 30-year treasuries that it buys in a given operation from $2 billion currently to at least $4 billion starting on September 9th and running at least through November 4th. Assuming a continuing $4 billion pace, Treasury would now buy back $128 billion of 10-year to 30-year treasuries in a year. That's nearly 30% of expected issuance of those bonds, according to Natixis, but only 2.4% of outstanding debt of those maturities. It's just another piece of noise. I mean, they're doing what they can, but how effective can they really be with all the other factors out there, said Soren Erickson, a fixed income trader at Badgley Phelps. Other investors were more critical of Bessent, who argued in 2024 that the Biden administration had distorted Treasury markets by issuing too much in short-term Treasury bills. Edison By Zika, chief investment officer at Credent Wealth Management, said the increased buybacks appear political, meant to drive down rates ahead of the midterms. It puts into question the validity of the U.S. bond market, he said, adding that it could push investors into alternative investments such as dividend stocks. Our next article is by Cara Lombardo, Marcus Weisgerber, and Drew Fitzgerald. It's a Wall Street Journal exclusive. Women at L3 Harris shared concerns about CEO's behavior years before ouster. It was a warning that was shared among women who work for Chris Kubasik. Avoid being alone with the executive and be careful on the corporate jet. Multiple women at defense contractor L3 Harris Technologies had raised concerns about Kubasik's behavior, including a formal complaint from one woman to Human Resources. It was made around 2023, according to people familiar with the matter. The employee accused the CEO of sexual harassment, the people said. Kubasik stayed on in his role. The woman left L3Harris. Not all L3Harris board members were briefed on the 2023 complaint, and it is unclear whether the matter was formally investigated, the people said. Recently, the directors launched a probe into Kubasik after another accusation against him. The board hired outside lawyers and investigated allegations of inappropriate conduct with a subordinate and aggressive, profane behavior, people familiar with the board deliberations said. Kubasik was pushed out this week. L3Harris, without providing details, said the investigations had found he had violated the company's code of conduct. The company said the CEO was leaving without severance. In his separation agreement, Kubasik didn't admit he violated policy or that there was a cause for termination. Mr. Kubasik categorically denies that he had a relationship with a subordinate and denies any such allegation was the basis for the negotiated separation agreement, according to a statement provided by a spokesman. In a statement, the L3Harris board said it takes its code of conduct seriously and any allegations of misconduct are reviewed thoroughly and independently with outside counsel engaged when appropriate. The board remains unwavering in its commitment to effective oversight and governance that is in the best interest of the company. Kubasik, 65 years old, has been married since 1985, and he appeared with his wife at the exclusive Sun Valley Conference in Idaho last month. The couple has residences in Florida and New York. Semaphore reported Monday that Kubasik had been ousted over an inappropriate relationship with an employee. In his exit, Kubasik surrendered $58 million worth of unvested stock and severed payments that would have been worth about $9 million, according to data provider Equilar. He was able to keep vested stock options valued at around $28 million as of Monday. He separately owns roughly $59 million of L3Harris stock, Equilar data show. It's the second time in his career that Kubasik has been removed from a senior executive role after allegations about his conduct with an employee. In 2012, Kubasik was president at Lockheed Martin and had been selected to take over as CEO when the company asked him to resign. Lockheed said at the time that an investigation found Kubasik had had a lengthy, close personal relationship with a subordinate that violated its code of ethics. The relationship was raised by an internal whistleblower. When he left Lockheed, Kubasik said in a statement, "I regret that my conduct in this matter did not meet the standards to which I have always held myself." Much like his sudden exit at Lockheed, his departure from L3Harris adds uncertainty to the company's direction. Kubasik had cultivated close ties with the Trump administration and played a vital role in L3Harris's negotiations with the Pentagon and U.S. agencies, which account for 75% of its revenues. The Pentagon commissioned L3Harris to quickly equip a Qatar-donated Boeing 747 jet for presidential travel. Contractor's $400 million overhaul of the aircraft serving as Air Force One includes communications systems upgrades and security enhancements. In a June LinkedIn post, Kubasik wrote, "We are deeply honored to deliver to the Commander-in-Chief a symbol of American strength that meets the nation's highest standards without compromise." The jet will get more work done this fall, according to the White House, putting the plane out of commission for roughly a month. Kubasik also secured an unusual deal with the Trump administration, which agreed to invest $1 billion in L3Harris's missile business. In a January interview, Kubasik hailed the deal as a creative way to unwind consolidation of major defense contractors. Kubasik, a Maryland native, spent part of his childhood at an airbase in the Philippines, where his father worked for the National Security Agency, according to an interview he gave to The Hill in 2012. Kubasik worked in public accounting, eventually becoming a partner at Ernst & Young before joining Lockheed. After Lockheed, Kubasik worked to rebuild his career. He joined aerospace consultant Seabury Advisory Group, eventually becoming the firm's CEO. In 2015, he was hired to serve as president of New York-based L3 Technologies, a medium-sized contractor with offerings like telecommunications gear and night vision goggles. The executive said from the get-go that he aimed to turn the business into the Pentagon's sixth prime contractor. That would put the company in the same league as major weapons providers, including Lockheed. In 2019, he closed L3's $15 billion merger with Harris Corp, creating a company with 48,000 employees. In 2023, L3 Harris bought Aerojet Rocketdyne for about $4.7 billion. On a recent call with investors, Kubasik touted L3 Harris's tagline as a trusted disruptor in the defense industry. Less than 3 weeks later, he was out of a job. Our next story by Xavier Martinez and Alex Janin focuses on the pharmaceutical business. Moderna shares more than double on success of mRNA cancer vaccine. An experimental mRNA-based vaccine succeeded in preventing cancer from coming back or spreading in a study of high-risk melanoma patients, Moderna and its partner Merck said Wednesday, paving the way for a potentially new life-extending treatment for the thousands of people diagnosed with the deadly skin cancer each year. Moderna shares more than doubled Wednesday, while Merck's stock hit an all-time high. The positive results rippled through drug industry stocks as investors saw the potential for more future blockbusters. It is the second major oncology breakthrough in recent months, after a different drug succeeded in extending the lives of people with pancreatic cancer, a notoriously lethal disease. Melanoma has also traditionally been a very deadly cancer, but immunotherapies like Merck's blockbuster Keytruda have made great strides in improving outcomes. Merck and Moderna's study looked at people who had surgery to remove a melanoma and were using the personalized cancer vaccine Intismerin in combination with Keytruda to reduce the risk of it coming back. The study met the main goal of extending the time before cancer returns in high-risk patients when compared to patients on Keytruda alone. The study also met a secondary goal of preventing the disease from spreading to different organs. I have a feeling that this is just the beginning of a new field, said Jane Healy, vice president of oncology at Merck, adding, the goal for patients is to give them longer without having to worry about treatments for cancer. The companies didn't provide specific details about how long patients taking the Moderna-Merck combination lived without their cancer return progressing or how long they lived on average. The companies will present more details at a medical conference later this year. Investors and researchers will be watching closely to see how effective and tolerable the vaccine proves to be, as that has been has the potential to dictate its chances for approval and how widely it is used. The results mark the first successful late-stage trial for a personalized mRNA cancer therapy, validating decades of research into custom treatments engineered specifically for an individual's tumor mutations. For Moderna, these results could pave the way for its entry into the 240-plus billion cancer drug market, a boon for a company that has been dependent on COVID-19 vaccine sales, which have been falling. For Merck, this could bring a new drug into its arsenal to help offset the impending patent loss for Keytruda, one of the top-selling drugs in the world. Moderna has been trying to regain financial ground after years of consecutive losses since the COVID-19 pandemic started to wane. We are now an oncology company, said Moderna chief executive Stéphane Bancel. By Christmas, you could have a company that's going back into sales growth for the first time in 4 years. That melanoma study followed more than 1,000 patients who were randomized to either receive a combination of Intismerin and Keytruda, or Keytruda alone for about a year. Unlike traditional vaccines designed to prevent infections, Intismerin is a personalized therapeutic vaccine built for a single person. The process begins after a patient undergoes surgery to remove a high-risk melanoma tumor. Doctors send a blood sample and biopsy of the tumor where the cancer's genetic profile is analyzed. Scientists home in on unique mutations on the cancer cells that are likely to alert the immune system. Those mutation targets are encoded into mRNA and manufactured into a vaccine. a process that takes about 6 weeks from the date of the biopsy. Meanwhile, patients recover from their surgery and start a regimen of Keytruda to keep the disease in check while their personalized shot is prepared. Moderna and Merck teamed up in 2016 to jointly develop personalized mRNA cancer vaccines and expanded that partnership over time. The researchers began by studying the vaccine in melanoma because those tumors are typically highly mutated. There are other studies underway in different types of cancer, including bladder cancer, a common form of lung cancer, and kidney cancer. The news bodes well for these other potential uses, analysts said. It is difficult to gauge the vaccine's broader commercial potential without specifics of how well patients did in the trial, though, Citi analyst Jeff Meacham said in a note. Widespread adoption will require comparable efficacy across additional tumor types, he said, and proof that the companies can scale manufacturing of such a personalized product. Ahead of the news, Meacham had said the study could be a defining catalyst for Moderna's cancer drug business, and the strong results could speed FDA review. Bancel said the company hopes to have the drug out on the market in 2027. Earlier trial readouts showed that the vaccine in combination with Keytruda reduced the risk of melanoma recurrence or death by 49% compared with Keytruda alone. Moderna recently won approval for its mRNA-based flu vaccine, though analysts said this was more likely to be a long-term growth driver than an immediate financial windfall. Personalized cancer vaccines are complicated and expensive to produce. Questions remain as to how accessible the vaccines will be if they are approved. The only FDA-approved therapeutic cancer vaccine to date is Provenge, a personalized immunotherapy for prostate cancer. Our next story is by Juliet Chung. It's a little bit longer than usual, about 10 minutes. A cast iron company that has been controlled by the same family for 130 years. Dateline, Chattanooga, Tennessee. On a humid June weekend, three generations of Lodges descended on a Weston here. Family members, now also bearing surnames like Kellerman, Millhiser, and Richards, had flown and driven in from all around the country. There was the high school fencing coach from New Jersey and the aerospace engineer from Washington. There was a 2-year-old toddler, the youngest of the reunion attendees, and an 88-year-old who joined for multiple scheduled events, including a ride up a mountain in a funicular railway. This wasn't a typical family reunion. The gathering coincided with the annual shareholder meeting of the Lodge Cast Iron Pan Company, which has been melting pig iron and recycled steel to form cast iron pans for 130 years. Most of the families have long since left nearby South Pittsburgh, Tennessee. Hardly any of them work at the company or in the factory itself, let alone could tell you much about the melting temperature of pig iron. But in an era of public offerings and rich acquisitions, this company has kept a tight grip on the handle of the business their patriarch founded in 1896. Each year, dozens of lodges return to Tennessee. The 70 family shareholders come back for the company's annual meeting, the extended family every 5 years on the company's dime. As there get to be more family members and more in the sixth generation than in the fourth, it's a greater challenge for those individuals to connect, said David Lodge, 69, a fourth-generation family member, Lodge director, and biology professor at Cornell University. The gatherings help family members get to know each other and make sure that that knowledge and affinity for the company continues. A sprawling universe of family-owned companies has stayed private, often giving priority to different values than public companies, spanning everything from huge, multi-generational businesses like agricultural giant Cargill and candy maker Mars, to mid-market companies like Lodge and small businesses. These family-owned businesses are a force in the U.S. economy. Many of them are part of the stealthy wealthy, folks who make great sums of money with little fanfare or flash. Family-controlled businesses, whether public or private, employ 59% of the U.S. workforce, excluding federal employees, and generate 54% of U.S. gross domestic product, according to 2021 data from Washington, D.C.-based advocacy group Family Enterprise USA. It's just a remarkable part of the economy, said Josh Barron, a senior lecturer at Harvard Business School, who studies family businesses, which he also defines as family-controlled companies, public and private. We treat them as if this is a specialty thing, but it's the majority of the economy in most places in the world. The family behind Lodge has no interest in relinquishing ownership of the company, said Lodge Chairman Jay Daniel, a fifth-generation family member and founder of an IT company. It wouldn't be the same business if the family doesn't remain connected to it. As a private company, we get to think about the next quarter century and not the next quarter. For much of its history, Lodge has just scraped by. In 1996, at the 100th anniversary of Joseph Lodge building a foundry on the banks of the Tennessee River, Henry Lodge, the company's chief operating officer at the time, was worried the company might fold, even as family members gathered to celebrate the milestone. Sarah Lodge Talley, a retired lawyer and company director who lives in Nashville, said her parents urged her to look outside the company for work when she was growing up. A breakthrough in the company's turn toward growth and profitability came in 2002, when Lodge figured out how to season its products so they could be used off the shelf, eliminating the need for customers to peel away a wax layer and bake items in an oven for hours before they were ready to use. The 2008 financial crisis accelerated the company's hockey stick growth, as one director put it. Consumers started cooking for themselves more, and sales of its best-selling 10-and-a-quarter-inch skillet, typically selling for $29.95, spiked. The start of the COVID pandemic in 2020 led to a surge in demand, too. Lodge today employs about 570 people, near its all-time high during the COVID pandemic, and is the largest employer in the county. It has employed three or four generations of some families. Collectors pay up for rare vintage products like waffle irons and garden gnomes. A Grateful Dead pan fetched $4,100 in an auction at the Lodge Museum in 2024. Skillets get passed down in wills. Under Mike Otterman, Lodge's first non-family CEO, Lodge has added production capacity with a new foundry, continued to upgrade its teams and equipment, and reduced turnover in its hourly foundry workforce by upping hourly wages and expanding benefits. The company's annual revenue has grown more than 10 times since 2002. Otterman declined to provide profitability figures or the company's valuation. "We want to be that indie band who never sells out," Otterman said. "That's kind of my guiding light. How do you stay original and authentic and meaningful so that the person who cares about you now cares about you in the future?" Before the board hired Otterman, two fourth-generation second cousins had led Lodge for nearly 50 years, despite a relationship marked by what Daniel called productive friction. Bowtie Bob Kellerman was the convivial sales guy who got Lodge into Walmart and Williams-Sonoma, while Henry Lodge dove into finances and foundry operations. Each reported to the board. Board pushed for a succession plan after years of Kellerman and Henry Lodge repeatedly saying they would retire in five more years. Otterman was an 11th-hour candidate. His two-year-old daughter had died of cancer months earlier, and he was planning to take some time off. Catching up with a recruiter friend one Friday, he said he would want to work in the Southeast, closer to his wife's family, at a brand that customers recognized when he returned to the workforce. Come Monday, at his friend's urging, he was in South Pittsburgh interviewing. "Where I was in my life, where my family was, everybody just adopted me from day one," said Otterman, who joined Lodge in 2016 and became CEO in 2018. He and his wife have an 18-year-old and an 8-year-old. Lodge's roughly 150 family members vary in how early their memories trace back to the company. One director remembers visiting an older foundry as a child and being scared of the dark and noise. Another, Elizabeth Richards, a former chef who had grown up in London and New York, began engaging with the company in her late 20s after attending the 120th anniversary celebration. For younger family members growing up far away, a family reunion or seeing a large pan at a restaurant might be the first time they feel connected to the company. Most of the family shareholders each own less than 1% of the company. Three own more than 5% each. Over time, their stakes will dilute further as current holders give their equity away and the ownership group keeps expanding. Stock restriction agreements mandate that shares can only be transferred within the family, including to spouses and adopted children, or placed in trusts or similar entities that benefit family members. Family members don't generally live off the dividend company shares throw off, even as they have become more meaningful in recent years. They instead expect to and do forge their own livelihoods, Daniels said. The company declined to share how much a typical shareholder can expect in dividends annually. A tenth of the company's pre-tax profits make up shareholders' dividends, Otterman said. 20% of pre-tax profits go to employees, with half going to quarterly bonus pools and half going to their retirement plans. The employee profit-sharing program replaced a company pension in the late 1980s. When demand slowed after COVID receded, the company suspended dividends for 2022 to maintain employee profit-sharing. Some family members' interest in the company has grown recently. A family council started around 2017 organizes the family reunions and helps educate family members about the company. Multiple applicants now vie for open board seats. Richard Millhiser, 56, part of the fifth generation and a former engineer, said he mostly applied for a board seat in 2025 as his load lightened. In his second chapter, he had become a stay-at-home dad and fencing coach. His two rounds of interviews were tougher than some job interviews, he said. One question he faced during a four-hour grilling, how would he deal with his mother? My mother is very passionate about Lodge and very opinionated, Millhiser said of Carolyn Millhiser, the former Lodge director and family's de facto historian. My answer was along the lines of, I've been disagreeing with my mother my entire life. Carolyn Millhiser, 86, said of her son's characterization of their relationship, I think that's a little extreme. He was raised to think and do his own thing, and his brother was too. He got the board seat. At the recent gathering, family members wore name tags detailing their generation and family branch. Shareholders re-elected three board members. There was a tour of the foundry and museum and a murder mystery scavenger hunt. As Sarah Lodge Talley sat in a hotel conference room for a board meeting, her husband texted her a steady stream of pictures of their 11-year-old son tossing skillets that didn't make the cut into a giant recycling pile in the foundry, and of their 13-year-old daughter picking out 18 different pans at the factory store. At some point down the road, she and her husband are still discussing the timing, she said, they will become shareholders. Our final front page article is by Amira McKee and Jesse Newman. Again, a bit longer than usual, about 12 to 14 minutes. Big Food's biggest challenge, people who don't want to eat anymore. Inside an Omaha test kitchen, executives at Conagra recently huddled over plastic trays of microwaved eggs, potatoes, and sausage. One by one, they lifted a package of cheese sauce and poured out the liquid in a slow orange ribbon. Ashley Lind, who heads behavior science at Conagra, studied the breakfast bowl in front of her. She considered, was it satisfying? No one had tasted the food yet. That was part of the point. Conagra is trying to design products that will entice even people who don't want to eat. The tasting was one of dozens of tests the maker of Slim Jims and Hungry Man Dinners is conducting with an eye toward the conundrum presented by GLP-1 weight loss drugs. The medication's power to erase feelings of hunger and satiation threatens to upend the industry's model for growth, where success has often meant selling as much food as possible. For decades, food companies have relied on a proven playbook: cater to consumers' taste buds with sugar, salt, and a steadily expanding galaxy of flavors. Fine-tuning products to cravings and indulgence has led critics to accuse food makers of hooking consumers on food and snacks the same way nicotine hooks smokers and fueling an obesity epidemic. But for America's biggest food makers, winning over GLP users is a whole new challenge. They just lose the craving, the desire for food, said Bob Nolan, ConAgra's Senior Vice President of Growth Science. Since the drugs broke into the mainstream in 2023, Nolan and his team have been combing through credit card data, social media posts, fast food menus, and late-night delivery orders to decipher what food might still appeal to GLP-1 users and why. As many as 55 million Americans, or 15% of the population, are expected to be on GLP-1 drugs by 2035, according to projections from Morgan Stanley. KPMG estimates users consume about one-fifth fewer calories while on the medications. J.P. Morgan sees GLP-1 treatments draining the food and beverage industry of $30 to $55 billion in annual revenue as soon as 2030, a figure that works out to about 3 to 5 times ConAgra's current yearly sales. Big food companies are already in a tough spot. Consumers squeezed by persistent inflation are tightening their purse strings. Some have been turning away from processed foods, shifting to fresher fare on store perimeters. Others are gravitating toward premium alternatives from smaller companies or cheaper store brands. Many food industry executives and boards initially took a wait-and-see approach to the drugs, according to former employees from companies like Kraft Heinz and Kellanova, which is now owned by Mars. Some food makers have set up internal task forces and commissioned research, while betting that adding protein and fiber to existing products will insulate their brands. With 1 in 5 U.S. households now including a GLP-1 user, doubled from the start of 2025, according to PwC, the drugs are increasingly hard to ignore. It's one of the most profound changes we'll ever see, said Barb Stuckey, an executive at food research and development firm Matson, whose clients included major food companies like ConAgra. The first versions of GLP-1 drugs were approved by the FDA in 2005, initially for managing type 2 diabetes. The drugs mimic a naturally occurring hormone responsible for functions like releasing insulin, slowing stomach emptying, and suppressing hunger. Their effectiveness at spurring weight loss catapulted their popularity. Ozempic was approved in 2017. Followed by Wegovy, Mounjaro, and Zepbound. American spending on GLP-1s surged from $13.7 billion in 2018 to $71.7 billion in 2023, according to the American Medical Association. In late 2023, Walmart's then-U.S. President John Furner mentioned in a Bloomberg interview that hunger suppressants had consumers buying slightly less calories. Afterwards, shares of big food companies slumped. A few months later, Matson, the California-based food developer, gathered a focus group of GLP-1 users who'd lost pounds in the double digits or more since starting the drugs. One consistent theme, a newfound distaste for once-beloved food. It almost felt like I was eating styrofoam, Brian Merwin, a Pennsylvania food broker, told the group of his first few months of meals after he started taking Wegovy. Nothing really had a good flavor. I was almost forcing myself to eat. A well-documented side effect of the drug is called dysgeusia, which can produce an unpleasant metallic taste in the mouth. Richard Doty, president of taste and smell tester company Sensonics International, said the scientific community hasn't figured out why GLP-1s alter taste. For weight loss drug users, not only do flavors not pop, in some cases, spicy or fatty foods can contribute to discomfort and indigestion, said Doty, who's also a professor at the University of Pennsylvania Medical School and previously spent over 4 decades leading its smell and taste center. Certainly, if people aren't enjoying eating as much, they aren't going to buy as much food, said Doty. Food companies running taste and smell tests on GLP-1 users are among his company's clients. In a kitchen replete with stainless steel fixtures at ConAgra's Omaha Research and Development Lab, Holly Favor and other company chefs tinker with basil, parsley, lemon, and a hint of white wine to jazz up a frozen dinner. Favor said the secret to recipes for family favorites is often lots of fat, salt, and sugar. Those ingredients happen to turn off those on weight loss drugs. Bold spices could be another way to sharpen the taste, he said, but for the delicate constitution of GLP-1 users, that's not a great option either. Instead, ConAgra is leaning on the appeal of cozy and nostalgic flavors. Everyone has their mom's meatloaf or grandma's roast chicken, but how can we make this fit all of the boxes for GLP-1s, she said. When ConAgra's vice president of culinary innovation, Tom Frain, first learned about the growing adoption of GLP-1s, he envisioned being tasked with designing rabbit food made with kale and fiber supplements. Instead, he said that GLP-1 users seem to want foods they're familiar with, just in smaller portions and with more protein. Doctors recommend that GLP-1 users increase their protein intake to stave off the muscle loss that comes with rapid calorie counting. Upping the nutrient is a frequent topic of conversation among users on social media, which ConAgra has been closely monitoring. Frain, a trained chef, is now working on protein hero projects like a buffalo mac and cheese with 40 grams of the nutrient. To make the protein pop, ConAgra designed a custom marinade and added grill marks to the chicken breast slices. A prototype for a frozen burrito with the same protein load was scrapped because the tortilla couldn't hold that much filling. A new protein boost recipe for ConAgra's Duncan Hines Chewy Fudge Brownie Mix involves adding a cup of blended cottage cheese and a swirl of peanut butter. The combination gives the dessert twice the protein load and boosts the calories too. The chefs served their creations to Nolan and Lynn, the ConAgra consumer experts, and other employees fresh out of the microwave or oven and often in the same disposable packaging a consumer would find on store shelves. Nolan said the company gave up on focus group years ago after a series of products went gangbusters among the testers but flopped in the real world. ConAgra now has its own employees assess the prototypes on behalf of the average customer. Some of them are on GLP-1 themselves, Nolan said. GLP-1 users' subdued urges and impulses pose a particular challenge for the racks of snacks sold in convenience stores and supermarket checkout aisles, where consumption often occurs within 30 minutes of purchase. To keep catching consumers' eyes, ConAgra is running word association research studies to find what words and phrases best draw attention without sounding too clinical, like good source of fiber and high in protein. General Mills has turned to a different source for help understanding GLP-1 users, an AI-powered digital persona built from consumer interviews, social insights, and sales data that employees quiz through a computer screen. Lisa represents a woman in her late 30s or 40s with a long history of dieting. Since starting on weight loss drugs, she's eating less, often miniature meals throughout the day. Protein and fiber are her top priorities. Because she juggles work and a family, she's looking for ready-to-eat, portion-controlled meals. General Mills said Lisa's reactions to new product ideas echoed those of real consumers. That helped the company develop solutions in a fraction of the time usually required, including a new GLP-1-friendly brand debuting soon. General Mills said GLP-1 users share some needs and behaviors with another of its personas, Josh, a gym.

that help the company develop solutions in a fraction of the time usually required, including a new GLP-1-friendly brand debuting soon. General Mills said GLP-1 users share some needs and behaviors with another of its personas. Josh, a gym rat and protein maximizer, said a bar needed more than 15 grams of protein to make it into his daily stack. Based in part on that input, General Mills plans to test a new protein bar under a new brand called ProtEdge. Stuckey, the Matson executive, fields requests from some of the country's biggest food makers looking to miniaturize their products or soup them up with protein or fiber. With few exceptions, she said, they stop short of overtly catering to weight loss drug users. Conagra, for one, doesn't see users driving enough demand yet to justify GLP-1-specific products. For now, the company is looking to wrap the needs of GLP-1 users into the general preferences of the growing number of health-conscious consumers. Last year, the company rolled out a GLP-1-friendly badges for its Healthy Choice line of frozen meals, which already ticked some of the boxes users are after. Kraft Heinz, the condiment giant, is zeroing in not just on GLP-1 users, but also others in their households, whom executives refer to as GLP-1 adjacent. The company is using influencers and others to suggest ways to zeus up home-cooked meals, for instance, by topping protein with its lineup of dipping sauces. Because the drugs are so new, there's also no clear answer as to how long the average GLP user will stay on the medication. Early studies show patients generally return to their typical eating habits after they stop taking the drugs. Still, new pill forms of the drugs, which previously had been administered via injections, and expanding healthcare coverage are set to make them more accessible and affordable. Overseas, cheaper generic versions are already hitting store shelves. Some analysts believe that food companies are likely to feel most of the impact from GLP-1s in the near future, with heavy snackers also being the likeliest early adopters of the medications. While lighter eaters may wind up going on GLP-1s eventually, any shift in their food buying likely would have a smaller impact on industry sales, analysts said. Conagra's team is already formulating products for 2028, keeping a close eye on new anti-obesity drugs currently winding their way through the patent pipeline. Nolan, the Conagra demand scientist, has seen gluten-free, vegan, keto, low-carb, and fat-free diets all wane and wax in proximity over the years. GLP-1s, he said, are different. Think of all the famous brands you see the ads for today. There could be 200 more of these in 5 years, Nolan said, of GLP-1 drugs. These are here to stay. That's it for our front page stories for today, August 20th. We close our broadcast today with world and U.S. news headlines. In world news stories, Trump threatens Iran with economic D-Day. As the war nears its six-month point, the president says he would unleash the most crushing economic operation ever taken. In other Middle East news, Trump's plan to squeeze Iran's economy will live or die in Dubai. The United Arab Emirates, long Tehran's gateway to global commerce and finance, has pledged to crack down. But it's complicated. In world news stories, Zelensky's leadership comes under the biggest threat since the war began. Ukraine's ousted defense minister has called on the president to hold elections, arguing that democracy is in danger. Other world news stories include Israel's military opens rare criminal probes into attacks on Gaza civilians. The investigations follow a multi-year review of combat incidents involving civilian deaths. The tiny Spanish territory of Ceuta is grappling with a new migrant crisis. An estimated 5,000 people are living in open-air makeshift camps that have popped up across the enclave of Ceuta. In UK news, Prince Harry and Meghan Markle to return to the UK. The couple, who had quit royal duties and moved to the US, are set to move back later this month, according to people familiar with the matter. North Korea rejects Trump's

0: drills, cut overture as an empty gesture. Pyongyang dismissed the move to end Washington's Seoul military exercises 6 days early while talking up the relationship between Kim Jong-un and President Trump. And finally, in Asia news, why the Philippines is central to America's strategy in Asia. The U.S. military is ramping up its presence in the former colony with increasingly sophisticated drills, missile deployments, and new infrastructure. U.S. news headlines include the following. Fed minutes reveal broader support for rate increases. Many officials thought higher rates would likely be needed if inflation doesn't come down. In politics news, U.S. eyes lower tariffs on metals and autos in Canada trade deal. The U.S. is considering a plan to lower tariffs on Canadian steel and aluminum from 50% to 25%, while top-line automobile levies could fall from 25% to 15%. In a Wall Street Journal exclusive, new drone unit to be phased out as Hegseth's army pick makes his mark. General Christopher Leneve takes aim at a cutting-edge drone unit, one of several moves he has made since taking over the army. In another Wall Street Journal exclusive, FTC warns retailers on using private consumer data to raise prices. Agency says businesses must disclose when they use personalized pricing and may face lawsuits if they don't. In politics news, how Trump's ever-present executive assistant became the talk of Washington. Natalie Harp, a personal aide to the president, has become an object of fascination for both the left and the right. And in elections 2026 news, what to know about Florida progressive Angie Nixon. The Democratic Socialist and state representative scored an upset victory in Florida's Senate primary. And that wraps up today's broadcast. Lead stories from the front page, U.S. news and world headlines from today's print edition of The Wall Street Journal. 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
2: Hello, I'm Patricia Miller for the Virginia Voice. Welcome to Midnight Music. We have a collection of number one hits by the man in black, the late Mr. Johnny Cash. Cash was born in Kingsland, Arkansas in 1932. Because his parents couldn't think of a name, they named him J.R. Cash. When he later enlisted in the Air Force, he was not allowed to use his initials as his name, so he started using the legal name John R. Cash. In 1955, when he signed with Sun Records, he took Johnny Cash as his stage name. In 1935, when Cash was 3 years old, the family settled in Dias, Arkansas. Cash's early memories were dominated by gospel music and radio. Taught by his mother and a childhood friend, he began playing guitar and writing songs as a young boy. In high school, he sang at a local radio station. Cash enlisted in the U.S. Air Force in 1950. After basic training in San Antonio, Cash was assigned to Landsberg, Germany as a Morse code intercept operator in a security service unit. After he was honorably discharged as a staff sergeant in 1954, he returned to Texas. While he was in basic training, Cash had met Vivian Liberto, a San Antonio native. 1 month after his discharge, they were married. They had four daughters, including singer-songwriter Roseanne Cash. Cash's drug and alcohol abuse, constant touring, and his close relationship with future wife June Carter led Liberto to file for divorce. In 1968, 13 years after they first met backstage at the Grand Ole Opry, Cash married June Carter of the well-known Carter family. They continued to work together and tour for 35 years until June Carter died in 2003. Carter and Merle Kilgore co-wrote one of Cash's biggest hits, Ring of Fire. Their son, John Carter Cash, is a songwriter and country musician. In 1954, Cash was selling appliances in Memphis while studying to be a radio announcer. At night, he played with guitarist Luther Perkins and bassist Marshall Grant, known as the Tennessee Two. Cash worked up the courage to visit Sun Records studio, hoping to get a recording contract. After he auditioned for Sam Phillips, singing mostly gospel songs, Phillips told him that he didn't record gospel music any longer. Cash eventually won over the producer with new songs delivered in his early rockabilly style. In 1955, Johnny Cash made his first recordings at Sun, Hey Porter and Cry, Cry, Cry, and met with success on the Country Hit Parade. His next record, Folsom Prison Blues, made the country top five, and his song, I Walk the Line, became number one on the country charts. Cash left Sun for Columbia Records, where his single, Don't Take Your Guns to Town, became one of his biggest hits. As his career was taking off in the late 1950s, Cash started drinking heavily and became addicted to amphetamines and barbiturates. He struggled all the way through the 1970s and 80s with amphetamine dependence until a final rehabilitation in 1992. Cash felt great compassion for prisoners. He began performing concerts at various prisons starting in the late 1950s. These performances led to a pair of highly successful live albums, Johnny Cash at Folsom Prison and Johnny Cash at San Quentin. From 1969 to 1971, Johnny Cash starred in his own television show on the ABC network. The Statler brothers opened for him in every episode. The Carter family and rockabilly legend Carl Perkins were also part of the regular show entourage. However, Cash enjoyed booking more mainstream performers as guests, including such notables as Neil Young, Louis Armstrong, Kenny Rogers in the First Edition, James Taylor, Ray Charles, Derek and the Dominoes, and Bob Dylan. By the early 1970s, Cash had crystallized his public image as the Man in Black. He regularly performed dressed all in black, wearing a long black knee-length coat. In the mid-1970s, Cash's popularity and number of hit songs began to decline, and eventually he and Columbia Records parted ways. However, he continued to appear on many television programs. In 1980, he became the Country Music Hall of Fame's youngest living inductee at age 48, but his records failed to make a major impact on the country charts. In the mid-1980s, he recorded and toured with Waylon Jennings, Willie Nelson, and Kris Kristofferson as the Highwaymen, making three hit albums. Cash's career was rejuvenated in the 1990s under producer Rick Rubin with the American Recording Series. Johnny Cash died in September 2003, less than 4 months after his wife. In addition to the Country Music Hall of Fame, Cash was inducted into the Nashville Songwriters Hall of Fame, the Rock and Roll Hall of Fame, and the Rockabilly Hall of Fame. He also received Kennedy Center honors, the National Medal of Arts, and a Grammy Lifetime Achievement Award.

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I can shoot as quick and straight as anybody can.

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Folks thought they would go far, but political incompatibility led to their downfall. Well, the one on the right was on the left, and the one in the middle was on the right, and the one on the left was in the middle, and the guy in the rear was a Methodist.

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But political animosity prevailed upon the stage. Well, the one on the right was on the left, and the one in the middle was on the right, and the one on the left was in the middle, and the guy in the rear burned his driver's license.

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1: Hello, I'm Johnny Cash.

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Well, he must have thought that it was quite a joke, and it got a lot of laughs from lots of folks. 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

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And I knew that scar on his cheek and his evil eye. He was big and bent and gray and old, and I looked at him and my blood ran cold, and I said, my name is Sue.

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I tell you, I fought tougher men, but I really can't remember when. He kicked like a mule and he bit like a crocodile. I heard him laugh and then I heard him cussing. He went for his gun and I pulled mine first. He stood there looking at me and I saw him smile. He said, son, this world is rough, and if a man's gonna make it, he's gotta be tough. And I know I wouldn't be there to help you along. So I give you that name and I said goodbye. I knew you'd have to get tough or die. And it's that name that helped to make you strong. Yeah. He said, now you just fought one hell of a fight, and I know you hate me and you got the right to kill me now, and I wouldn't blame you if you do. But you ought to thank me before I die for the gravel in your guts and the spit in the eye, cause I'm the son of a bitch that named you Sue. Yeah, well, what could I do? What could I do?

0: think about him now and then, every time I try and every time I win. And if I ever have a son, I think I'm gonna name him Bill or George, any damn thing, but Sue, I still ain't that bad.
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These were some of the things on which my mind and spirit feed. But flesh and blood needs flesh and blood.

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I'd have me a car worth at least 100 grand.

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About that time, my wife walked out, and I could see in her eyes that she had her doubts. But she opened the door and said, "Honey, take me for a spin."

Yeah, Red Rider, this is the Cottonmouth and the Psycho Billy Cadillac. Come on. Haul. This is the Cottonmouth and Negatory on the cost of this machine there, Red Rider. You might say I went right up to the factory and picked it up. It's cheaper that way.

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They're teaching us a lot of new things in here, Mama. Things like

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They're teaching us a lesson today. We're learning pretty well, too. We've already learned a whole lot of stuff already. Things like

0: 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It is currently 1 a.m. Coming up is the Late Night Book Hour, followed at 2 a.m. by the Mechanicsville Ashland Local. An hour of sci-fi shorts starting at 2:30. Welcome to the Book Hour on the Virginia Voice. This is the first of 16 installments of This Just In: What I Couldn't Tell You on TV, by Bob Schieffer. This recording is a production of Recorded Books, and we have borrowed it from the Henrico County Public Library. From the Book Jacket: The Chief Washington Correspondent for CBS News, Bob Schieffer is trusted by countless Americans to cover the stories that matter. During his extraordinary career, he has won 6 Emmys, and the National Press Foundation hailed him as the Broadcaster of the Year in 2002. In this memoir, Schieffer goes beyond news events everyone is familiar with to share the compelling anecdotes only his colleagues were previously privy to. Says the author, "I want to tell you about the parts that didn't get on television or in the paper." The result is an eye-opening glimpse behind the scenes of the news business. Whether the topic is the Nixon White House or Vietnam, the JFK assassination or the 1968 election, Schieffer tells stories you've never heard before, but are certain to find fascinating. Schieffer reads his own words on this production, delivering a pitch-perfect narration that captures every nuance of his witty and wise insights. This is the first installment.
1: Recorded Books presents an unabridged recording of This Just In: What I Couldn't Tell You on TV, written and narrated by Bob Schieffer. This work is copyrighted 2003 by Bob Schieffer. This recording is copyrighted 2002 by Recorded Books. Bob Schieffer, anchor and moderator of Face the Nation, has been at CBS News since 1969. He is one of the few correspondents to have covered the 4 major Washington beats: the White House, Pentagon, State Department, and Capitol Hill. He is now CBS's chief Washington correspondent. And now, This Just In.
2: Chapter 1: Oswald's Mother. In those days, I was the night police reporter at the Fort Worth Star-Telegram, the newspaper in the town where I grew up. I was 26 years old, made $115 a week, and worked the late trick, 6 p.m. to 2:30 a.m. I hung out with cops, emergency room nurses, barmaids, and other creatures of the night. Like most young reporters who covered crime, I considered myself a superb investigator, more cop than journalist. I wore a snap-brim hat, hoping I'd be mistaken for a detective, and when someone made that mistake, I never corrected him. The stories I covered were an endless series of car wrecks and murders. The hours were awful, the pay was low, even by Texas newspaper standards, and I thought it was about the best job anyone could ever have. But when I heard that President Kennedy was coming to Fort Worth, I wasn't entirely happy about it. In those days, presidents didn't travel nearly as much as they do now, so it was big news for my hometown, but bad news for me. Kennedy's visit would cause no interruption in my regular schedule. The political reporters would handle Kennedy. They would not need any help from me. For a reporter, there is nothing worse than being in the middle of a big story that someone else is covering, and I was more than a little irritated. Kennedy and his entourage flew into Fort Worth late on a Thursday evening, and, assignment or no assignment, once we put the paper to bed early Friday morning, I hustled over to the press club, which was being held open after hours to accommodate the traveling White House press corps. The party was well underway when I got there around 2 a.m., and for me, this was as good as it got. There I was, chatting up reporters I had known only by their bylines: Merriman Smith of UPI, Tom Wicker of the New York Times, Bob Pierpoint of CBS, and a dozen more. Kennedy had come to Texas to heal some quarrels in the Democratic Party and to raise money for the 64 campaign, and the tour had started in Houston and San Antonio. After a Thursday night speech in Houston, he had flown to Fort Worth to spend the night and attend an early morning Chamber of Commerce breakfast before taking a 10-minute flight to Dallas for a parade and luncheon speech. The tour was to end with a huge fundraising dinner in Austin. Governor John Conley had convinced Kennedy that only in Austin, the state capital, could you count on getting people from the rest of the state to come to a fundraiser. People from Houston wouldn't go to San Antonio for a fundraiser, Conley told Kennedy, and people from Fort Worth damn sure wouldn't go to Dallas. He was right about that. When Amon Carter was running the Star-Telegram, he made a point of taking a sack lunch when he had business in Dallas, claiming he did not care for the city's restaurants. Dallas repaid the courtesy when Fort Worth built an airport between the two cities and named it Carter Field. Dallas residents declined to use the airport, in large part because of the name, and the airport eventually failed. There was and is such a rivalry between the two cities that the only project they ever cooperated on is the current airport. Planners were careful not to name it after anyone from either city. The visiting reporters had no interest in airports, of course. What they did want to know about was a local after-hours joint called The Cellar. The Cellar had no liquor license, but if you were a friend of the owner, a former stock car racer named Pat Kirkwood, the drink of choice, Kool-Aid, was spiked with grain alcohol, and it was on the house. It was not the drinks, but the fact that the Cellar's waitresses wore only their underwear that had given the place some notoriety, and the notoriety had apparently spread as far as Washington. Hippies and free love would descend on San Francisco, and Kirkwood always claimed his place was the forerunner of what was to come. Whatever the case, Phil Record, the Star-Telegram Night City editor, and I were appointed to guide our visitors to it. It seemed like a good idea at the time and must have been quite an evening. I remember we stayed long enough for some of the Easterners to see their first Fort Worth sunrise. A group of off-duty Secret Service agents joined us, and in months to come there would be congressional hearings into whether the visit had left them as alert as they should have been the next day in Dallas. Having no assignment the next day, I could afford to sleep late, which was my normal practice anyway. I was the oldest of three children, and my father had died when I was in college, so I still lived in my mother's house, helping her to make a home for my brother Tom and my sister Sharon. Tom had been 10 when Dad died, and Sharon 15. But by the time Kennedy came to Texas, Tom was in high school, and it was Tom who shook me awake shouting, "Kennedy has been shot. You'd better get to work." Tom had been allowed to miss school that day, and he and Mother had driven into town early to see the president as he emerged from the Chamber of Commerce breakfast. As Kennedy walked out of the Texas hotel and toward his car, Tom had been one of the last people in Fort Worth to shake his hand. Within hours and before they had returned home, Kennedy had been shot. I dressed as quickly as I could, grabbed my black felt snap-brimmed Dick Tracy hat, and roared off in my two-seater Triumph TR4 sports car. As I parked in the lot near the Star-Telegram office, the radio confirmed the worst. The president was dead. It was as if someone had hit me with a hammer. At once, I was stunned, hurt, and embarrassed. Stunned because such violence was unthinkable in those days. Hurt and embarrassed because it had happened in my home state. Why did something like this have to happen, and why did it have to happen in Texas? As I made my way inside, lines of people two and three across were already surrounding the Star-Telegram building. The Kennedy assassination would be the first story that the entire nation would watch together on television, and because of it, television would soon replace newspapers as the place where most Americans got their news. But when Kennedy was shot, people still really didn't believe the news unless they saw it written down in black and white. So hundreds waited outside the Star-Telegram for the special editions that rolled off the presses. "The truth was we couldn't print them fast enough," said one of our editors. people would stand in line to buy one edition, then go to the back of the line to buy a copy of the next one. They were the last of the great newspaper extras, and they would come to symbolize the end of the newspaper era. Inside the city room, it was bedlam. When the flash that Kennedy had been shot had hit the wires, an editor had dispatched so many reporters to Dallas that there was no one left on the city desk to answer the phones, and they were all ringing. Nonetheless, one of the editors told me to get to the police station. A man carrying a load of dynamite in his car had been arrested leaving Dallas County and was being brought to the Fort Worth jail. He was the best suspect so far in the Kennedy shooting. I managed to get to the police station just as he was being brought down the back stairs. Early in my police reporting days, I learned a trick from the cops. People will sometimes blurt out the truth if they're surprised by the question. So I jumped in front of the handcuffed suspect who was between two detectives and shouted, "You son of a bitch, why did you do it?" "Well, I didn't," he said, as the cops hustled him into the lockup. In a matter of hours, it would become clear that the poor man had done nothing and knew no more about the assassination than the rest of us. He had stopped for gas at a service station between Dallas and Fort Worth and mentioned to the attendant what he had heard on the radio, that the president had been shot. The attendant hadn't heard about it and called the cops, figuring the only person who could have known about the shooting was the one who had done it. When police stopped the man's car and found the trunk loaded with dynamite, it was enough for them, too. As the afternoon wore on, it was determined that the man was exactly who he said he was, a demolition contractor who was en route to a construction job. Had it happened today, it would have triggered dozens of lawsuits against the city and the police, and at least the threat of one against me. But the police apologized, and the man said no problem, and went on his way. When I got back to the city room, the confusion was worse than ever. By now, a dozen Star Telegram reporters were on the scene in Dallas, but when they called in, there was no one on the city desk to answer the phones and take down the stories they were trying to call in. I hadn't even removed my hat when I settled behind a typewriter and picked up one of the ringing phones. In all my years as a reporter, I would never again take a call like that one. A woman's voice asked if we could spare anyone to give her a ride to Dallas. "Lady," I said, "this is not a taxi, and besides, the president has been shot." "I know," she said. "They think my son is the one who shot him." It was the mother of Lee Harvey Oswald, and she had heard on the radio of her son's arrest. "Where do you live?" I blurted out. "I'll be right over to get you." Why she called the Star-Telegram that day remains a mystery. She had lived a vagabond life during most of Oswald's childhood, but she had eventually settled in Fort Worth. And when Oswald had defected to the Soviet Union, Star-Telegram reporters had interviewed her. We would also later learn that just a week before the assassination, she had been working as a governess in the home of Star-Telegram founder Amon Carter's son. The family had had no idea she was the mother of a defector, but had discharged her because the children complained that she was mean. Whether those connections prompted her call, we never knew, nor did I know any of that as I began to think about how I was going to get her to Dallas. Somehow, taking her there in a two-seater open sports car just didn't seem quite right. Which led me to the desk of Bill Foster, the paper's automotive editor. For years, local car dealers had furnished the auto editor with a new car and gas to fuel it. It was offered and accepted without embarrassment, with the understanding that the auto editor would road test the car and write up the results in his Sunday column. Not surprisingly, the reviews were usually favorable. When Bill told me he was driving a Cadillac sedan that week, I said, "Come on, I'll explain as we go, and you're going to like it." We found Mrs. Oswald on the lawn of a small home on Fort Worth's west side. She was a short, round-faced woman in enormous black horn-rimmed glasses and a white nurse's uniform. She carried a small blue travel bag. I got in the back seat with her, and Bill drove. She was distraught, but in an odd way. I would later come to believe she was mentally deranged, but for most of the trip, she seemed less concerned with the death of the president and for her son than with herself. She railed about how Oswald's Russian-born wife would get sympathy, while no one would remember the mother, and that she would probably starve. I marked it off to understandable emotional overload, and I couldn't bring myself to use her self-serving remarks in the story I filed later that day. I probably should have. She would later be so brazen as to tell a reporter for Life magazine that Mama wants money. And years later, she was still saying the same things. As she had predicted, the world showed her little sympathy, and she supported herself in the end by selling Oswald's clothing to souvenir hunters. The drive to Dallas took about an hour, and when we reached the police station, Bill let us out and said he would join us later once he had parked the car. Hundreds of reporters had converged on the station, most of them in a hallway where the detective offices were located. Since I was wearing the Dick Tracy hat, it was easy for me to pass for a plainclothesman. There was a uniformed cop behind a counter in one of the offices, so I approached him and said, "I'm the one who brought Oswald's mother over from Fort Worth. Is there some place she can stay where she won't be bothered by all these reporters?" The officer guided us to a small space that seemed to be some kind of interrogation room and said, "How about this?" I said, "Thanks, settle Mrs. Oswald in," and went into the hallway to see if I could help our guys. By then, there were 17 of us on the scene, but the problem was finding phones to call in what we had found out. Other reporters were having to walk several blocks to find phones. I began to gather up what our team had collected and called it in from the office the police had given to Mrs. Oswald and me. Never once did anyone ask me who I was. As the evening wore on, Oswald's wife was brought to the police station, and an officer asked me if we would mind if they let her share the room. I told him I saw no problem. The only difficulty for me was that she seemed to speak no English, only Russian. Toward dark, Oswald's mother asked Detective Captain Will Fritz if they could visit Oswald. Fritz agreed and led us into a holding room below the jail. The group included Oswald's wife, his mother, an FBI agent, and me. I couldn't believe it. Oswald was being brought down from his cell. I would soon be face to face with the man who was being charged with killing our president. Whatever Oswald said, this would be the story of a lifetime. An exclusive interview with a man who had just been charged with killing the president. We had only been there a few minutes, but to me it seemed an eternity, and I could feel my heart beginning to beat faster when the FBI agent casually asked, "And who are you with?" I had watched veteran interrogators bluff their way with a suspect by answering a question with a question, and in my best imitation, I sort of half-snarled, "Well, who are you with?" The agent seemed a little edgy now. "Are you a reporter?" Now I was really pushing it. "Well, aren't you?" It was at this point that I believe I received my first official death threat. The embarrassed agent said he would kill me if he ever saw me again. Or at least, that seemed to be what he was saying. I was already leaving as he said it. It would be the biggest story I almost got but didn't, and I went back to the crowded corridor and blended in with the rest of the reporters. For the next 2 days, I would just be part of the crowd. That night, I had dinner at one of Dallas's largest steakhouses with Roger Summers, another Star-Telegram reporter, and except for a man and woman at another table, the restaurant was empty. My interview with Mrs. Oswald came too late for the Friday evening extra, but it made the Saturday morning paper, and I spent that Saturday at Dealey Plaza, where Kennedy had been shot. Hundreds of people had gathered there, The nation was in shock, and nowhere was it more obvious than in the plaza where he had been shot. People seemed to wander aimlessly, occasionally talking to anyone who happened by. Some left flowers, some just stared. I talked to one man who had come to Dallas to see Kennedy, but had seen only a motorcade racing toward a hospital after the shooting. It was as if he had lost a friend. He could not understand how it could have happened. His grief became the heart of a story that I filed for the Sunday paper, a story that began, "Today I walked with a man named Gregory Pontes, and for a moment he seemed to speak for all America." I've written thousands of stories since that day, but I never forgot the lead to that one. Oswald was still being held in the police station, but was to be transferred to county jail the next morning to await trial. We had begun to scale back our coverage, and our photographers were sent home. One of the reporters would watch Oswald as he was brought out of the city jail and placed in a car for the trip to the county jail nearby. I was to watch him arrive there. It was a trip he would never make. As two detectives brought him to the loading dock, the man we would later know as Jack Ruby walked from the crowd of reporters and onlookers, stuck a small pistol in Oswald's side, and killed him. How could it happen? I have been asked that question many times, and when I explain that this was a different time, the answer seldom seems to suffice. But those were the days before metal detectors, identification cards, and concrete barriers, all the security precautions that we have come to accept as a part of modern life. America was yet to be scarred by the violent acts that led to the security checks. We didn't shoot our presidents, we didn't know much about terrorists, and the only people who used bombs were gangsters. And as long as they confined their killings to each other, we really didn't mind. In those days, if you looked as if you belonged, you could usually get in most places. I had walked into the Dallas police station and secured the use of an office on the strength of nothing more than wearing a hat that made me look like a detective. Ruby had been a hanger-on at the police station. Because he looked as if he belonged there, no one questioned his presence. For the reporters Oswald's shooting meant, it was time to go back to work. Our managing editor, Lauren McMullen, decided to put out a Sunday afternoon extra, something that had never been done. This was no simple task. When the paper had churned out those extras the day Kennedy was shot, the presses were already rolling with a complete newspaper that only needed to be updated. McMullen was talking about starting from scratch, a complete newspaper including want ads to be on the streets early Sunday afternoon. Somehow, McMullen and his team of editors managed to do it. We were so proud of the accomplishment that when the first copies were trucked over from Fort Worth, I grabbed a bundle and sold them myself at Dealey Plaza. I guess I still owe the paper some money. I don't remember turning in my profits. But in truth, I gave away more papers than I sold. It was a sweet scoop. We had managed to get our papers to Dallas before the Dallas Morning News had printed its first edition, and it was even sweeter because McMullen had found a way around having no photo of the shooting. The Dallas paper had a graphic shot of Ruby just as he rammed the gun into Oswald's stomach and had moved it as a copyrighted photo on the Associated Press wire, shortly after the shooting. McMullen grabbed it off the wire, blew it up, and spread it across the front page. Beneath the photo in 6-point agate type, the tiny type used in baseball box scores, was the line, "Copyright 1963, Dallas Morning News." We had beaten the Dallas News to the streets of Dallas with a paper's own photo. Newsweek and Time picked up my quotes from Mrs. Oswald and both sent me checks for $50. And later that week, I got a phone call from Dan Rather, the young CBS News reporter who had flown in to cover the story. He was trying to reach Mrs. Oswald and wondered if I might have her phone number. I didn't, but I gave him her address. It was the beginning of a friendship that would last more than 30 years, but the information proved to be of no help. A New York-based Life magazine reporter named Thomas Thompson, who had also happened to be from Fort Worth, had managed to put the Oswald women under exclusive contract to his magazine and had secreted them away in a Dallas hotel. My brief quotes from Marguerite Oswald would be her only comments to appear in print for weeks. I was sent back to Dallas the next week to cover the funeral of J.D. Tippett, the policeman that Oswald had killed as he fled the Texas School Book Depository. As hundreds of police officers from all over America paid their last respects to Tippett, Oswald was being buried quietly in Fort Worth. Fearing violence, officials gave no public notice of the Oswald funeral. His mother, wife, and brother attended, but there were not enough people to act as pallbearers, so three Star-Telegram reporters, John McConnell, Jerry Flemons, and Ed Horn, helped the funeral home workers carry the casket. It would not be until weeks later that I realized the emotional toll those days had taken on me. I have heard of people who experienced traumatic events that left them so drained of all emotion, they were unable to feel pain. But for me, the overpowering shock of trying to work in the midst of it left me so exhausted mentally that for a while, I somehow became immune to emotion. Several nights later, back on the police beat, I was in the emergency room of St. Joseph Hospital when the bodies of a family that had been fatally injured in a car wreck were wheeled by on gurneys. They had been beheaded when their car had slammed into the rear of a truck loaded with metal pipes. A police reporter sees many sights, and death and injury were nothing new to me. But only after I had watched the bodies pass by did I realize the sight had provoked no reaction at all. It was as if I had no emotion left to express. It would take me a long time to get over those days, but I would not be the only one. That day in Dallas would be a turning point for America. It was the first time that virtually the entire nation had come together to witness and share a national tragedy, and we had shared it on television. The scenes of that week, the killing of Oswald, and the hour upon hour of the live coverage of Kennedy's funeral, the cortege, the black-veiled young widow, the dead president's tiny son saluting the flag, all those sad pictures would be burned into the national psyche. No more would Americans have to see something written down in the newspaper to believe it. For the first time, Americans were seeing what the reporters saw. No longer would they have to wait to read what the reporters had written about it. From then on, they would compare their own observations to those of the reporters. From that day on, it would be the imprimatur of television that made events official. The change in the way Americans thought about the presidency and the men who occupied it would be even more profound than the shift from newspapers to television, as the medium most Americans now turn to for news. Before Dallas, we had come to believe our presidents were somehow invincible. It was not so much that we considered them bulletproof, but it was inconceivable that someone would try to kill a president, or even want to. Presidents had bodyguards, to be sure, but they rode in open cars and mingled freely with people. After Dallas, all that would change, and because they seemed more vulnerable, we would no longer see the invincibility of the office itself in the same way. The next four decades would bring great change to America, but none more dramatic than the changes that would come to pass in journalism and politics. America lost its innocence that day in Dallas, and we would never look at government and our politicians in the same way. As a young newspaper man in those days when most Americans got their news from newspapers, I saw it begin to happen that day in Dallas. Later in Vietnam, I saw the awful war that caused many young Americans to lose all faith in government and our leaders. As a network television correspondent in Washington, I would see the nation's confidence in government and the media shattered even further. I would see other national leaders cut down in their prime, another president shot, and still another survive impeachment. And I would finally see the country come together once more after the terrorist attacks in 2001. I got to see most of it and came to know many of the major figures of those four decades because I am a reporter. I became a reporter because I always wanted to see things for myself and make my own judgments about them. The lucky thing for me was that I found people to pay me for doing it, and it is what I have done over and over at CBS News in more than 10,000 interviews, stories, special reports, and radio and television reports, as well as in thousands of newspaper articles. Those events I covered have become part of our history, and you already know most of them. But I want to tell you about the parts that didn't get on television or in the paper, the serious parts and the not-so-serious parts, the good times I had and the presidents, senators, correspondents, big-time crooks, and small-time swindlers I came to know in the four decades since that day in Dallas. Here are the stories I tell my friends, and they're the stories I want to share with you. Chapter 2, The Johnson City Windmill. When my daughters were young, they loved to ask me if I wanted to be a TV reporter when I was a little boy, and they always giggled when I told them there was no TV when I was a little boy. We didn't have a TV until I was in the eighth grade. A world without television was so incomprehensible to them, they would ask me the question over and over, as children do when they want to hear the same bedtime stories, because they love the endings. I have come to understand their disbelief. Television has become such an overwhelming part of our culture, it's sometimes hard for me to believe there was a world before the tube and that I was a part of it. But even in those long-ago days, before I knew about television, I knew that I wanted to be a reporter who covered politics. I can't pinpoint when I decided on journalism, but like so many of a certain age who grew up in Texas, my political awareness, my starting point for politics, was Lyndon Johnson. In the years after World War II and on into the 1960s, Johnson didn't just dominate Texas politics, he was Texas politics. His name was attached to everything that came from Washington, whether it was money for a highway or a new contract for the defense plant on the edge of Fort Worth. He was the giver of all good things, the defender against those who would take away from Texas, and he was the first politician I ever saw. The year was 1948. Harry Truman was campaigning across the country by train, and that fall he would score his famous upset over Tom Dewey. But if you were 11 years old and living in Fort Worth, Truman and Dewey were just names. We weren't thinking much about presidential politics that summer. From daylight to dark, all we thought about was baseball. There was no Little League. We organized our own games, and that's how we heard about Johnson. Word spread through the neighborhood that he was coming to the vacant lot where we played ball, so we all went down to see him. Several hundred people had already gathered there when we arrived, and all at once we heard this great whirring noise, and there was this thing in the sky, an airplane with no wings, the helicopter that would become known that summer as the Johnson City Windmill. This would be tame stuff for today's little leaguers, but we'd never seen a helicopter or anything like this, and from out of the sky we heard this booming voice. "This is your candidate for the United States Senate, Lyndon B. Johnson, and I'll be down there to talk to you in just a minute. Go tell all your neighbors." We didn't go tell anyone. We were transfixed in terror. As Moses must have felt when he realized the burning bush was speaking to him, we didn't know what to think. God, Lyndon Johnson, whoever it was, we were frozen in awe or fear or just frozen as we watched this contraption make its way to the ground and shut down its engines. As the dust settled, the helicopter doors opened, and there he was, Lyndon Johnson, who remains in my memory to this day as the most imposing man I ever saw. I have no idea what Johnson said that day, but everyone clapped and hollered, and as he turned to board the helicopter, he grabbed the Stetson cowboy hat he was wearing and threw it into the crowd. And then he was gone, up, up and away like Superman. We just stood there. It took us a while to believe what we had just seen. Even the grown-ups were amazed. Many years later, I told this story to longtime Texas Congressman Jake Pickle, who said, "Oh, I know all about it. My job was to catch the hat." Johnson campaigned all over Texas that summer, sometimes making as many as 16 stops a day. As Pickle told it, he had been a young volunteer in the campaign, and his main job was to be in place at each rally site before Johnson's helicopter landed. He would position himself in the front of the crowd as Johnson spoke, so that when Johnson threw his hat, Pickle was in place to catch it. "It was all worked out in advance," he said. "Lyndon wasn't about to throw away a hat. He was too tight. He'd throw the hat to me, and I would run around to the other side of the helicopter and put it on board. If I didn't get back there in time, I'd have to drive like the dickens to the next stop to give it to him there. And if I didn't make it, he'd start asking people where the hell his hat was." The National Political Reporters in 1948 wrote most of their stories about Truman's whistle-stop campaign by train. But in Texas, Lyndon Johnson's every move was what we wanted to know about. The rest of the campaign, I checked the Fort Worth Star-Telegram every day to see where that helicopter was. Johnson went on to win the election in a runoff, but it was a race that would haunt him all his political life. Out of 1 million votes cast, he won by a mere 87. And then, only after a bundle of ballots that had gone uncounted turned up several days later. If the voter registration rolls were to be believed, 200 of the people who had cast the newly found ballots had voted in alphabetical order, and many of them appeared to have the same handwriting. This mysterious action was never explained, and his opponents claimed the election had been stolen. But we were too young to understand any of that. We just remembered Johnson and the helicopter and the day he came to our neighborhood. As we came of age, Johnson was as much a part of our culture as the Alamo, and we couldn't imagine politics without him. From the day I saw Johnson, I was hooked on politics. The journalism part would take a little doing. In junior high, I served as sports editor of the school newspaper, did the same in high school, and was also editor-in-chief of the yearbook. So my friends assumed I would be a reporter of some kind. But it was an assumption my mother did not share. She was a child of the Depression, and to her generation, it was the mother who spoke of "my son the doctor," who was considered the real success. So it was that when I enrolled as a freshman at Texas Christian University in Fort Worth, I declared my major to be pre-med. I'd been an A student in high school, but I had no interest in science or the healing arts, and it was soon apparent they had no interest in me, or any other student who refused to study and thought a biology test could be aced with a little creative writing. Thus, when students ask me today how I got into journalism, I usually give them the truth. Comparative anatomy made me do it. After fooling around with pre-med for 2 years, I switched my major to journalism, and I never regretted it. My plan was to become a newspaper reporter. Even then, I had no plan to get into television. For one thing, my first try at TV had been a total disaster. During high school, I had been invited to participate in a student talent show broadcast every Saturday on the local NBC affiliate. The host was a young college student named Pat Boone. Boone would soon record a song called "Hearts Made of Stone" and go on to stardom. My career, it is fair to say, stalled. The show was sponsored by Foremost Milk, and Boone emceed it from behind a soda fountain. I was to give the commercial, which required me to pour myself a glass of milk, take a sip, smile, and say, "That Foremost milk is sure good." I did it perfectly except to say, that Vandervoort's milk is sure good, which did not please the foremost people, since Vandervoort's was their chief rival. I was never asked back until many years later when I became the station's news anchor. But I digress. A week after I switched my major to journalism at TCU, a student named Bruce Neal told me he had just gone to work at a small radio station and that there might be an opening for another reporter there. 2 days later, I got my first paying job as a reporter, working the night shift in the news department of KXOL, a 5,000-watt radio station. At night, KXOL carried the games of our minor league baseball team, the Fort Worth Cats. The play-by-play man was Bill Hightower, an old NBC staff announcer who doubled as news director. I went to see Hightower. The station was across the street from Farrington Field, the high school football stadium. Hightower took me to the station's front door and asked me what I saw. A football stadium, I replied. No, he said, give me a word picture of what you see. I remember babbling on to the effect that it was big and gray. It still looked like a football field to me, but my words seemed good enough for Hightower, and I got the job after assuring him I could type. I couldn't, but I learned in a day, proving a variation of Sam Snead's old adage about golf. If you don't know how to putt, play for $100 a putt. You'll learn soon enough. Moral, we learn what we need to learn when we need to learn it. The job paid the grand sum of $1 an hour and featured an overtime payment system that, as far as I know, remains unique to this day. We received 90 cents for the first hour of overtime, 80 cents for the next hour, 70 cents for the hour after that, and so on. If you worked 10 hours overtime, that last hour was worth a dime. None of that mattered. I was to be paid for being a reporter, and it was big stuff for a 20-year-old kid. I went to school in the mornings and worked a split shift at the station, 1 p.m. to 4 p.m., followed by a 4-hour break and then a return to the station for another 4-hour shift from 8 p.m. to midnight. It left little time for study, which was excuse enough not to. Miraculously, my grades did improve after I went to work, and even with a switch in majors, I was able to take extra courses and graduate on time, if not with honors. In reality, college life for me ended the day I went to work. I wanted nothing from the university but the degree. I put little into it and got little in return. I have always been a voracious reader. Books are my greatest pleasure, and I have since read most of the books I should have read in college, so I consider myself largely self-educated. My great regret is that I never gave college a chance, and it took many years for me to realize what I had missed. In those days, I just didn't have time for it. I was too busy being a reporter. It was what I had always wanted to do, and I was being paid to do it. Radio was in transition in the late 1950s. The programs that we had grown up with, Bob Hope, Burns and Allen, Your Hit Parade, had all moved to television. And radio was groping to fill the void, not always with success. 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Station managers discovered they could build bigger audiences with a new format that featured music and local news. KXOL was a top 40 station. Over and over, the disc jockeys played the same 40 most popular rock and roll records. On the hour and half hour, those of us in the news department read a 5-minute newscast. But only when we weren't out covering what we came to call the three R's, wrecks, rapes, and robberies. We monitored police radios constantly, and when we heard of a convenience store robbery or a car wreck, when police radio identified wrecks as signal twos, that meant injuries, we raced to the scene in brightly painted panel trucks that we call mobile units. We left the disc jockeys to read the newscast, while we reported on the latest calamity by two-way radio from the scene. Our reports were preceded by a recorded ambulance siren that the disc jockey played as he switched to us. We signed off by reminding our listeners that KXOL, was the station that pioneered and developed on-the-scene news coverage in the Great Southwest. Well, perhaps one of the stations that pioneered such coverage would have been more accurate, but we probably should have also added the station that had turned its news department over to three college students who knew nothing about reporting but were being paid a dollar an hour for the chance to learn. News director Hightower soon moved to a higher-paying job in the sales department, which meant the station that pioneered and developed on-the-scene news coverage in the Great Southwest had a news department staffed entirely by students. Me, Roy Eaton, who later became a newspaper publisher and remains a lifelong friend, and the late Bruce Neal, who went on to become one of the area's most successful public relations executives. Bruce had been the student who had led me to the job. Of the three of us, he had the most experience and was the only one of us old enough to buy beer. In truth, we had no idea what we were doing, but we learned by doing it, over and over, which is the best way to learn reporting. And if we were inexperienced, we weren't about to tell it. The second week on the job, I was covering a horrible auto accident on a county road northeast of Fort Worth. With no hesitation, I described it on the air as the worst accident I have seen in all my experience as a reporter. Some weeks later, my experience would be challenged when I heard the police radio alert that an East Fort Worth night spot called the Penguin Club had been bombed. Fort Worth was a fairly wide-open town in those days. Gangsters were always ambushing one another, and the explosion had all the earmarks of an underworld hit. I raced to the scene in the mobile unit, but a uniformed cop stopped me at the door of the bombed-out building and asked for identification. I proudly flashed my new press card. "Sorry," the cop said, "I need to see your driver's license or something with your date of birth on it. This is a beer joint. Nobody gets in here unless they're 21. I didn't even bother to show him the license. I was only 20, the only reporter I ever heard of who was carded at a gangland bombing. Surely there was a First Amendment issue there somewhere. For a kid who wasn't old enough to buy beer, chasing wrecks and robberies was far more exciting than sitting in a college classroom. It was a seamy side of the world, to be sure, a world of cops and crooks and various lowlifes of the night. But I loved it. I just liked being where the news was, knowing about it before other people did and telling them about it before someone else could. What I remember most about those days are the rookie mistakes I wanted to forget at the time. Walking into a death scene and asking in my most official voice, "Where's the body?" only to discover I was standing in it. A shotgun suicide can spread a body over most of any room. Or the time I followed the cops to a lake outside town where they had been tipped that another of our gangsters had been buried by his killers. It was a fairly routine crime story, except the part where I accidentally stepped backward into the grave. The cops could not have been more pleased, but the smell was so overpowering I didn't even try to wash it off my pants. I just threw them away. If we learn by our mistakes, I was learning a lot. I've always believed the police beat to be the best training ground at any news organization, for the simple reason that wherever the police reporter goes, he is not wanted. He's always intruding on someone who is probably experiencing the worst moment of his or her life. Police reporters show up at tragedies and no one wants them there. Contrast that to the sports writer, who is welcomed wherever he goes, except the losing team's locker room or in the presence of the spoiled multi-million-dollar athlete who's in a slump. Even so, the sports writer is usually given the best seat in the house, free food if he chooses, and help if he asks. People run when they see police reporters, and the police reporter must use his wits to get even the bare facts. If a young reporter can learn to do his job in a businesslike way in the circumstances a police reporter finds himself, he can do his job anywhere. The only thing I didn't like about KXOL was the wife of station manager Earl Fletcher. It wasn't that I didn't like her personally, but she couldn't pronounce Schieffer. So Fletcher decreed that I should be called Schaefer. Go figure. At school, I was Schaefer. At work, I was Schaefer. Schaefer or Schaefer, the 2 years until graduation passed quickly. Between crime stories, I covered everything from the opening of the new toll road between Fort Worth and Dallas to an unscheduled visit from Louisiana's erratic governor, Earl Long. Long would later gain national notoriety when he had a torrid and very public affair with stripper Blaze Starr. We trailed Long around Fort Worth for several days, but never quite got his reason for dropping in. We had been tipped he was coming, and when he stepped from the plane at the old Carter Field, we knew this was no ordinary visit. He had removed the pillowcase from one of the plane's pillows, cut eye holes in it, and pulled it over his head. Atop all this, he was wearing a Western hat. "I wish to remain anonymous," he announced grandly, and said later he had only come to buy some watermelons. After several days, he left, and we still didn't understand why he'd come, except that he was crazy. I had graduated earlier that summer, and the Long visit was the last story I would cover before heading to Travis Air Force Base, north of San Francisco. Because I had been in the ROTC, I owed the Air Force 3 years of active duty. It was a pleasant interlude for me, and once again Lyndon Johnson would be part of my life. Not long after he and Kennedy took office, he passed through Travis en route to Asia and a goodwill tour. During refueling, he left his plane to shake hands with the military people who had come out to see him, and when he got to me, I told him I had been born in Austin. He ordered one of our base photographers to take our picture, and it was such a fine shot, I had a dozen copies printed. I sent one to my mom and took the liberty of signing another to Bob, good friend and fine officer, all the best from his friend, LBJ. It looked terrific on my desk, and I kept it there throughout my 3-year tour of duty. No officer who outranked me ever commented on it, but I noticed more than one giving it the eye. It really was a fine photograph. These were the days of the Cold War, civil defense shelters, and the Sino-Soviet threat. But as I headed to the Air Force, none of that bothered me much. We had been living with the nuclear buildup and the threat of nuclear war for so long since the early days of the Eisenhower administration that we seldom thought of it. As it must be with Californians who know they live with the constant threat of earthquakes, we couldn't bring ourselves to believe nuclear war would ever come. Nor would I ever see or hear a shot fired in anger during my Air Force years. Like many Cold Warriors of the day, I flew what we call the LSD, the large steel desk. And I

We couldn't bring ourselves to believe nuclear war would ever come. Nor would I ever see or hear a shot fired in anger during my Air Force years. Like many Cold Warriors of the day, I flew what we call the LSD, the large steel desk. And I spent most of my time editing Air Force publications and serving as a public information officer. It was not until my assignment was all but completed that the Cold War interfered with what had been for me a chance to travel the world and, for the first time in my life, live alone outside my mother's house. I was to finish my 3 years of active duty in early September, but that summer a mysterious Soviet buildup appeared to be underway in Cuba, and those of us due to be released were told we might be frozen, that is, kept on active duty, until whatever the trouble was had passed. Not until the last week in August did I get word I would be released on time. A friend at the Seattle Post-Intelligencer, a newspaper I had dealt with as a public information officer at McChord Air Force Base, offered me a job as the paper's real estate editor, an offer I politely declined. KXOL had saved a job for me back home, and the day the Air Force issued its final and official thanks for my service, I headed back to Texas. It took me 3 hard days of driving, but I was back in Fort Worth on a Sunday night and reported for work at KXOL on Monday morning, stipulating only one condition: no more Schaefer. This time I would be Schieffer. An hour into my first day back, it was as if I had never been away. Same wrecks, same robberies, and I couldn't wait to start covering them. Chapter 3: Mississippi Burning. The summer and fall of 1962 was a dangerous time, more dangerous than those of us who had come of age during the Cold War had realized. Kennedy had almost gone to war with the Soviet Union over Berlin, and the situation remained so tenuous that as I was driving back to Texas in late September, Kennedy's Secretary of Defense Robert McNamara issued yet another warning to the Soviets. If war came over Berlin, the United States was prepared to use nuclear weapons. And now there was a Soviet buildup in Cuba. The young officers at my level had no idea of the scope of it, but the notification that we might be held on active duty beyond our scheduled release date was more than enough to get our attention. What I had not understood as I drove home that September was the intensity that was building in the civil rights movement. Military people lead a somewhat cloistered life, and during the 3 years I spent on West Coast air bases, the civil rights demonstrations were something we saw only on television. Montgomery, Alabama was a long way from San Francisco and Tacoma, Washington, where I had spent the last 3 years, and the demonstrations neither touched our lives nor did they provoke much comment at the Air Force bases where I was stationed. To be sure, I thought of myself as someone who believed in equality. My mother had been somewhat ahead of her time for Texas. As the child of a poor family growing up during the Depression, she had known what it meant to be different, even if the difference was that your clothes were not as fine as those of your schoolmates. And she taught us that all people were to be treated with courtesy. The word nigger was still so commonly used in Texas that when dispatchers broadcast alerts on the police radio, they routinely described black suspects as young nigger males. But it was not a term used at our house. My mother thought the people who talked that way only showed their ignorance. We were told the polite terms for black people were colored or negro, which usually came out nigra because of the Southern tendency to substitute an ah sound for words that end in a hard O. In college, I had also come to believe in integration, which put me at odds with some of my contemporaries, but I considered myself an enlightened person. In truth, I hadn't given racial questions much thought. I had gone to segregated schools, ate in segregated restaurants, and went to segregated movie houses. When I read my hometown newspaper, the Fort Worth Star-Telegram, I read only about white people. The paper took notice of Negroes only when they were arrested.

0: arrested for crimes against whites. White women were referred to in the newspaper as Mrs. or Miss. In the rare instances when black women got their names in the paper, they were given no title but were referred to as the Jones woman or the Smith woman. Male Negroes were never referred to as Mr. It was easy for me to say I never had a problem with Negroes. I didn't know any, with the exception of the occasional housekeeper that my mother hired to help with spring cleaning. They lived on their side of town. We lived on ours. The only time we really ever saw them in groups larger than two or three was on June 19th, called Juneteenth, the anniversary of the day the slaves in Texas learned they had been emancipated by Lincoln. On Juneteenth, Negroes were allowed to use the Fort Worth parks and visit the zoo. As a child, I can remember driving through the park with my parents and hearing them comment on what a nice thing it was that the colored people were being allowed to use the park on their holiday. It never occurred to us that they might feel shortchanged, since their taxes helped pay for the park, just as ours did. It was not until I was in the Air Force and shook hands with a black sergeant that it occurred to me I had never shaken a black hand. It wasn't that I had anything against it. The opportunity had never presented itself.
1: That concludes this installment of This Just In, What I Couldn't Tell You on TV, by Bob Schieffer, read by Bob Schieffer. Join us again next time for another book hour on the Virginia Voice. 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It is currently 2 a.m. Coming up is the Mechanicsville Ashland Local, followed by an hour of Sci-Fi Shorts starting at 2:30, and the Richmond Times-Dispatch Culture section at 3:30.
2: Hello, I'm Virginia Voice volunteer Carol Epps, and welcome to our weekly reading of the Mechanicsville Ashland Local, published by Richmond Suburban Newspapers. Our first article is Friend of the Farm, Hanover's Ainsley Davis, recently elected as the Virginia Future Farmers of America state president, is a champion of all things agriculture. Here's a challenge for you. Try and have a conversation with Hanover resident Ainsley Davis, even a brief phone call, without getting excited about farming. Good luck. After all, Davis, who was elected in June as the Virginia Future Farmers of America state president, doesn't just talk about farming and the importance of agricultural education. She revels in it. What else would you say about someone who jumped into her role as a member of Hanover High School's FFA club with both feet 4 years ago, serving as president for 2 years and helping to grow the club's membership from around 40 people to 130 by the time she graduated. Throughout her tenure, she embraced countless projects and leadership opportunities and even created a dedicated Instagram page, Ainsley's Ag Adventures, to help get a whole new audience excited about where their food comes from. Not everyone is going to be a farmer, but I want to help educate people about agriculture, says Davis, noting that her own experience growing up on a small family farm gave her both a passion for the subject and a head start when it comes to spreading the word about farming. While her own journey to the Blue Jacket started early, Davis said she knows not everyone is so fortunate. Consumers can be so far removed from the agriculture side of things, said Davis, insisting that in her experience, it's often a lack of access to information that prevents people from understanding how farming and other agriculture-related fields impact their lives. In Hanover, she said, students are so lucky to live in a county with such a strong agricultural education program. Davis found out that she had been selected as the state FFA president on the last day of this year's annual state FFA convention, an experience she describes as intensely emotional. And while she is the first person from Hanover elected to state FFA office in 25 years, and the first ever from Hanover High School, she isn't, in fact, the first in her family to reach such heights. Davis's father, Johnny, was also a state officer when he attended Attlee High School. Davis lost her father in 2023 and says her FFA family was there to help her in countless ways as she navigated her grief. There were casseroles and cards, words of encouragement, and constant reminders of how proud Johnny would have been of what she has accomplished. "It's hard putting on the jacket with my dad not here," Davis says, "but it makes me feel closer to him." After her long year-long term is up, Davis will be attending Oklahoma State University, where she plans to study animal science and agricultural communications. And as she contemplates the year ahead, which will no doubt be filled with outreach activities, strategy sessions with fellow officers, and school visits across the state, the 2026 graduate says she feels she's exactly where she's supposed to be. Says Davis of her time with FFA, "I feel so blessed to be able to pour back in something time has poured so much into me." That was Friend of the Farm by Rosalind Ryan. Our next article, State Fair to Highlight Very Best of Virginia. This is a contributed report. This year's State Fair of Virginia will celebrate Virginia's best of show, highlighting the traditions, talent, entertainment, and competitions that embody blue ribbon excellence across the Commonwealth. The State Fair of Virginia runs from September 25. The State Fair of Virginia runs from September 25 through October 4th. At the Meadow Event Park in Caroline County, where visitors can explore everything that makes the fair special. From family fun to celebrating our community, we're committed to delivering a best-of-show experience that brings people together and showcases all that Virginia has to offer, said Marlene Joliffe, the fair's executive director. New attractions this year include Flippin' Out, a high-energy acrobatic trampoline performance featuring Olympic-style routines and stunts, and the Extreme Strongman Show, demonstrating jaw-dropping feats of strength, skill, and daring. The Rubber Chicken Show is bound to crack up audiences with poultry-themed humor and tricks with a dozen rubber chickens, while the dueling pianos will dazzle visitors on September 25th and 26th. Throughout the fair, guests may encounter a strolling George Washington and Abraham Lincoln impersonator, as well as the Fritzy Brothers one-man circus, delighting audiences with juggling and interactive entertainment. The fair also will introduce the Equestrian Roundup, funded in part by a Virginia Horse Industry Board grant. It will feature premier equine events, including an open horse show, the World Blacksmith Championship, and the Greenlee Draft Horse Hitch. The roundup will allow visitors to experience hands-on learning through blacksmith competitions and draft horse demonstrations. Returning fan favorites include Triple Crown Circus's incredible performances, the popular racing pigs of Rosaire's Royal Racers, impressive sculptures by chainsaw artist Chad Gainey, and high-octane tractor pulls on October 3rd and 4th. Also returning are two exciting evenings of Revenge Roughstock Rodeo Company on September 28th and 29th at 6 p.m. The Farm Bureau Live Main Stage Concert Series will host an array of daytime performances throughout the fair's run, including Dennis Lee's variety show at 11:30 a.m. and 2 p.m., Monday through Friday. Music fans can enjoy evening performances, kicking off with multi-platinum-selling country singer Sammy Kershaw on September 25th. On September 26th, country rock duo Lakeview takes the stage, followed by Richmond-based the Jack Wharf Band, known for their unique blend of bluegrass, country, and rock on September 27th. On September 28th, Nashville country artist and songwriter George Burrage performs. Brencore tribute to Earth, Wind, and Fire on September 29th. And genre-blending country rap musician Colt Ford on September 30th. On October 1st, contemporary Christian music singer-songwriter Leanna Crawford takes the stage, followed by eclectic bluegrass band Red Camel Collective and the Amanda Cook Band on October 2nd. Rounding out the concert series is multi-platinum pop boy band O-Town with LFO on October 3rd and chart-topping country band Parmalee on October 4th. Full details for the main stage concert series can be found at statefairva.org. All shows begin at 7:30 p.m. and are included in the cost of fair admission. The stage is under a tent, providing 9,500 square feet of covered space, and fairgoers may bring their own lawn chairs for the concerts. Thrill seekers will find over 45 adrenaline-fueling rides. And for guests who want to skip the lines, the fair is offering a $15 fast lane lanyard and wristband and a 4-pack wristband purchase option. Valid for one day, the wristband lets fairgoers move to the front at designated yellow and black checkerboard spaces where a percentage of fast lane riders will board before general admission. After taking a spin on rides, fairgoers can browse curated creations of Virginia's skilled bakers, creators, and makers. Winning entries will be displayed for countless arts, crafts, and culinary categories in the Farm Bureau Center. This year's fair also features themed America 250 contests in the art and horticulture categories, including an America 250 division in adult creative arts, an America 250 quilt competition, and themed container planting and floral design in both youth and open horticulture categories. For many, food is a traditional part of the fair experience, with classics including funnel cakes, elephant ears, and turkey legs. Fairgoers also can sample new twists like Korean-style corn dogs, smash burgers, firewok noodles, handcrafted donuts, and a variety of deep-fried pickled corn dogs. And it wouldn't be tradition without highlighting Virginia's largest industry. Visitors can learn all about the Commonwealth's diverse agriculture industry through milking demonstrations, the Young McDonald's Farm exhibit, and equine and livestock exhibits. The fair's horticulture tent will showcase Virginia-grown crops, and visitors can discover if any carefully cultivated gigantic produce will break records during the giant veggie weigh-off at noon on Saturday, September 26th. Virginia's largest classroom continues to evolve with innovative learning opportunities. New this year, the Virginia 250 Give Me Liberty History exhibit will be offered daily in Meadow Hall, commemorating the 250th anniversary of the Declaration of Independence signing. a Freedom 250 truck, also will be on site from September 30th through October 4th, serving as a mobile museum and giving visitors opportunities to explore the American story and the nation's founding. The fair is offering a variety of ticket promotions and discounts, including a family four-pack for advanced sale, September 1st through 25th, an all-week fair fan pass, and discounts for children, seniors, active duty service members and veterans, and Farm Bureau members. 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Additional live updates can be found by following the fair on Facebook at facebook.com/statefairva and Instagram at statefairva. Visitors who purchase a ticket and wish to leave and re-enter the fair on the same day must get a hand stamp from a gate attendant before exiting. No re-entry is permitted after 9 p.m. Sunday through Thursday and after 10 p.m. Fridays and Saturdays. The state fair is held each fall at the Meadow Event Park in Caroline County and attracts over 200,000 fair goers. The event celebrates the best of Virginia's past, present, and future through scholarship initiatives, creative programming, and a focus on the Commonwealth's agricultural and natural resources industries. This was State Fair, the highlight, the very best of Virginia. Our next front page articles, Wars Abroad Drive Virginia Diesel Fuel Costs. Average price in state up 13 cents from last week by Michael Martz of the Richmond Times-Dispatch. The price of diesel fuel in Virginia is showing the effects of war in the Middle East and Ukraine, with the average price at the pump rising by more than 13 cents a gallon in the past week. AAA Virginia reported the average price of diesel fuel at almost $5.45 a gallon on Thursday, compared to $5.31 a gallon a week earlier. Retail markets are beginning to catch up with a tightening supply for diesel fuel in high demand across the world as the war between the United States and Iran keeps shipping routes closed and the Persian Gulf and Ukraine attacks oil refineries in Russia in retribution for invasion of its country more than 4 years ago. The market has gone up significantly in the past week or so, probably 30 cents a gallon, said Misty Sexton, founder and president of Standard Petroleum Logistics, a fuel distribution company based in Richmond. What's happening on the street is a lag. Prices varied widely on Thursday afternoon, with the cash price at a truck stop in Doswell, north of Richmond, at $5.09 a gallon, while truck stops in the northern Shenandoah Valley showed prices as high as $5.89 a gallon. The difference reflects when a station received its last delivery and how much it paid for it, said Sexton, whose company sells petroleum products to trucking companies, service stations, and other big users of diesel fuel. Global supply and demand are why diesel fuel costs more than gasoline, which stayed steady at an average price of $3.79 per gallon in Virginia on Thursday, about 8 cents a gallon lower than a week earlier, according to AAA. Iran is controlling shipping through the Strait of Hormuz, despite U.S. efforts to open the bottleneck. Russia has banned the export of diesel fuel after Ukrainian strikes on its refineries tighten domestic supplies. U.S. refineries set a record for diesel fuel exports to foreign markets last week. Diesel markets are tight, there's no question about it, said Denton Sinkrana, chief oil analyst at the Oil Price Information Service, a Dow Jones company known as OPIS, OPIS, the fundamentals, supply and demand on a global basis, continued to support higher prices, Cingrana said in an interview on Thursday. The cost of diesel in Virginia isn't as high as it was in April when the average price peaked around $5.66 a gallon, or in mid-2022 when it reached a record $5.83 a gallon as the U.S. struggled with inflation as it emerged slowly from the COVID-19 pandemic. But the rising prices reflect both the volatility in crude oil prices since the U.S. and Israel launched the war against Iran on February 28th, and the differences in how diesel and gasoline are produced and used. They both come from crude oil, but they're very different processes, said Dale Bennett, president and CEO of the Virginia Trucking Association. The price of Brent crude oil, which sets the global benchmark, closed at about $87 a barrel on Thursday, down slightly from the previous day, and well below its peak at almost $120 a barrel in early March after the war began. It takes longer for diesel to react to the market than gasoline, Bennett said. One reason is global demand. The diesel price is so much higher than the price of gasoline because diesel is now the fuel of the world, Sexton said at Standard Petroleum Logistics. Now everybody uses the same fuel across the planet. Everything moves on diesel, ships, trains, trucks, manufacturing. In the U.S., the cost of diesel also shows up in prices for groceries and other goods that truckers transport. Just about anything you buy in a store, it gets there by trucking, Cingrana said at Opus. Bennett, who runs the State Trucking Association, said he hasn't heard much from his members about the recent rise in diesel prices because they're relying on fuel surcharges they apply to the cargo they carry to recover costs that change constantly because of instability in global petroleum markets. Prices varied by region on Thursday. In the Richmond and Petersburg area, AAA said the average price of diesel was about $5.45 a gallon, about 7 cents higher than the previous day and almost 20 cents higher than a week earlier. The price was highest in Northern Virginia, where it topped $5.54 a gallon, Fredericksburg at $5.50 a gallon, and Winchester at about $5.49 a gallon. The lowest average price was in Bristol and far southwest Virginia, $5.25 a gallon. Sexton said the cost of diesel might abate a little, but she added, if you had asked me what it's going to do in the next 6 months, I'd say, get used to it. That was Wars Abroad Drive Virginia Diesel Fuel Costs by Michael Mance. March. Next, a quick article from a contributed report. Hanover Senior competes at USA Triathlon National Championships. Ava Jane Reynolds, a 17-year-old senior at Hanover High School, competed in the 2026 USA Triathlon Age Group National Championships, held August 7th through 9th in Milwaukee, Wisconsin. Reynolds opened the weekend by placing 7th in the women's 15 to 39 division of Friday's open water swim competition in Lake Michigan. She then finished 31st in the women's 15 to 19 division of the USA Triathlon Sprint National Championship. The multisport race featured a 750-meter open water swim, also in Lake Michigan, followed by a 12.4-mile bike ride and a 3.1-mile run. Reynolds trains locally with the Hanover Aquatics Hurricane Swim Team in Mechanicsville and with Endorphin Fitness in Richmond. Her season will continue on the international stage in September when she travels to Pontevedra, Spain, to represent Team USA at the Sprint Triathlon World Championship, which takes place from September 23rd to 27th. That was Hanover Senior, competes at USA Triathlon National Championships. Ava Jane Reynolds. Next, I'm going to read Facing Fears, Strategies for Calming School-Related Anxiety, under the Parenting Advice, from Dr. Stephen Whiteside of the Mayo Foundation for Medical Education and Research. Dear Mayo Clinic, I have two sons, ages 5 and 11. My eldest is always excited to start school and have new adventures. My younger son will begin kindergarten this year. Though he went to childcare part-time, my younger son is expressing concern about being away from me all day and showing increased anxiety as we talk about school. How can I help him be less anxious? Answer: getting ready for a new school year can be exciting for children, parents, and caregivers. It also may be a major cause of anxiety or stress. Most people get nervous when they face change, whether kids are heading off to elementary, middle, or high school, or even college. Leaving the safety and familiarity of home can prompt feelings of fear. One of the most helpful things you can do is reassure your son that what he's feeling is normal. Separation anxiety happens to many people of all ages. Then, as much as possible, help him gradually gain exposure to and get comfortable with going to school. Talking through concerns, try to gain a sense of what it is about school that makes your son nervous. Is he concerned about making new friends? Is he concerned about the teachers? Is he worried about the classwork? Is there something new that may be causing anxiety, like riding a bus? Sometimes just being able to talk about those details and put the nervousness into words can help a child who feels anxious. Continuing to show love, support, and warmth can go a long way. Share with your son an experience you had when you were anxious about facing something new. Talk to him about how you handled the situation. Ask your older child to share some experiences on how he overcame his fears. Doing this will let your younger child know that he's not alone in the situation, that it's okay to be nervous, and he can get through it. Preparing ahead of time. To help your son prepare for school, talk to him about what his school day might be like. You also could visit the school to meet his teachers, take a tour of his classroom, see the playground, or even locate the bus stop. If your son is nervous about getting on the school bus, call the transportation department to see if he can meet the bus driver earlier. Another idea is to find social opportunities with other incoming kindergarten students. Reach out to parents of children in your neighborhood who will be going to school for the first time, then plan a social gathering at a local playground. Before the school year starts, develop a routine. Begin to wake up early and get ready on time. Also consider practicing some schoolwork. You can get your older child involved in sharing his thoughts about what was the best part of school when he was that age. Spending time apart. Begin by spending some time away from your son. Maybe it's having your child go to a friend's home for an hour. Then slowly increase the time away from your son so he has an opportunity to feel comfortable being with others for longer periods of time. All of these steps will help him know what to expect. Prepare him gradually for what school will be like, and ease the transition. This approach is based on one of the core principles of treating anxiety. That is, when you are frightened of something that is not dangerous, you need to have practice dealing with the source of your fear until it becomes routine or boring. You cannot be talked out of anxiety. You need exposure to and experience in dealing with the situation. If your child is resistant to the attempts you are making, or if his anxiety doesn't decrease even after you've taken these steps, talk with your pediatrician or primary care clinician about seeing a healthcare professional who can help. Books on coaching for anxiety also can be a resource. Anxiety is a normal part of life that can't be completely eliminated, but many successful strategies can reduce anxiety and how often it causes problems. This was Facing Fears by Dr. Stephen Whiteside from the Mayo Foundation for Medical Education and Research. That's all the time we have this week for the Mechanicsville Ashland Local. This program is on the air every Thursday evening at 7:30 and again early Friday morning at 2. 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I'm Carol Epps for the Virginia Voice.
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4: Welcome to this week's Sci-Fi Shorts. I'm Virginia Voice volunteer Harv Gary. I'll be reading two stories today. The first comes from the January 2022 issue of Lightspeed Magazine and is titled On the Ship. Our second story comes from the July-August 2026 issue of Analog Science Fiction and Fact Magazine and is titled Disaster Relief. On the Ship by Leah Cypress. On the ship, we sang and danced and drank champagne. Yes, even the children. The adults were indulgent with us, shrugging off the ironclad rules I'd grown up with. No sweets before meals, no videos before bed, no caffeine or alcohol ever. None of that applied on the ship. It was as if they knew childhood was all we would ever have. I didn't like champagne, and neither did Ava. But we sipped from the small crystal goblets with their fragile stems and tiny bursting bubbles. Adult privileges were not to be discarded lightly, even when they were disgusting. There were parties on the ship all the time, gay and joyous, with lively music played almost loud enough to drown out our desperation. But this party was special, an affair not a single one of us would have missed, louder and faster and drunker than the others. Even Captain Ayase was there, and he was smiling, a sight I kept craning my neck to catch. I had a confused, mostly innocent crush on the captain, and his dimples made my heart squeeze tight. The sub-captains were there, too, and all the techs and the scientists who usually preferred their own private parties. There was a particular frenzy to the dancing and laughter tonight, people working harder to tamp down hope than they did to suppress despair. Tomorrow morning, we would reach a planet. It would be our sixth planetfall since the ship had launched. There were 12 on our roster, 12 planets deemed likely candidates. One of them surely would be capable of sustaining human life. One of them had to be. But the first five hadn't been, and we had all experienced it before. The rising hope, the hours of waiting, when you felt like you could claw your way out of your skin, when all the vastness of space felt like a tiny black box you were trapped in. And then the computer's cool, emotionless voice instructing us to prepare for departure. We had all stopped hoping, except we hadn't. So we laughed and danced, and the music strummed through our blood and played with the synapses in our brains, and the ship hurtled through space no matter what we did inside it. In orbit, everything felt different. It wasn't really. The ship system kept us on Earth's gravity, no matter what. But I felt heavier, seeing that huge, solid curve in the view screens, reminding me how tiny our ship really was. Planets made the ship feel far smaller than the infinity of space ever did. My mom's book club is playing a game, Ava said, as we lay on our backs in the library watching the new world. The planet was orange and white and pale pink, not Earth colors. The scientists said that didn't matter. They're betting on whether the computer says this world is safe. That's awful, I said, sitting up. This isn't something to bet on. Ava rolled her eyes. Go tell them they're on extra surveillance duty then, as a punishment. Ava was the only other kid on the ship my age, hence my friend. But we didn't like each other much. On a planet with space and choices and freedom, we would never have spent a minute together. I bet the captain would agree with me, I said. Ava sat up, too, her eyes narrow. I bet the captain doesn't like tattletales. Time for our daily fight. But before we could start in earnest, an adult voice from behind us said, "It's not for children to judge their parents' behavior." Ava and I turned temporarily united against a common enemy. The woman standing behind us was someone I had never seen before, which was odd. Over the course of 2 years on the ship, I was pretty sure I'd noticed everyone. And this woman wasn't someone you'd forget. She was tall, with a mass of red hair that fell to her waist and green eyes that made her look like a cat. She met my stare. "You were the one," she said, "who liked red hair." "What?" I said. She sighed. "This planet will not be found habitable." My gut twisted and plummeted, and I had to catch my breath. No matter how much you promised yourself you wouldn't hope, you always did. "You can't know that," Ava said shrilly. "The analysis takes hours." "The confirmation takes hours," the red-haired woman corrected her. "The initial analysis is already back. We won't be able to land here." "The initial analysis can be wrong," I snapped. Then I frowned, trying to figure out how I knew that. Otherwise they wouldn't need confirmation, right?" "That's correct," the woman acknowledged. 0.0024% of the time, the initial analysis gives a false result." "Well," I said, "maybe this is one of those times." She smiled. I couldn't tell if it was a sad smile or a proud one, but it was a very adult smile. "I hope so," she said, "but don't forget, the ship is called the St. Louis for a reason." She turned and walked away. She was wearing a long, multicolored dress that swished around her heels as if she had never changed after last night's party. "It's not true," I said, too loudly. I turned fiercely to Ava. "Don't listen to her." "Don't listen to who?" Ava said. I could have sworn she was standing next to me, but now she was lying on the library's soft foam floor. "To her," I said, "that woman." "I don't know what you're talking about," Ava said. The initial analysis wasn't wrong. 4 hours later, the St. Louis pulled away from the orange and pink planet, and we were once again adrift in a universe that didn't want us. At times like these, there were no parties. There was nothing at all to mask our despair. Instead, there were therapy groups and unlimited liquor. The violent VR games were unlocked for the passengers who needed them. There were suicide watches, and, as usual, someone slipped through. The ship's computer was perfect at a lot of things, but predicting human behavior was not one of them. The adults didn't tell Ava or me what had happened, but we knew what it meant when the medics rushed through the corridors, followed an hour later by a solemn gathering near the airlock. They didn't tell us who had died either, and we probably would never know. It's easy not to notice people when they're not there. While the adults were busy with the suicide, I went to the schoolroom and logged into a computer. I typed in St. Louis and got an entry for an old Earth city. I typed in St. Louis ship and got my answer. The St. Louis was a ship of Jewish refugees from Nazi Germany. After being refused entry in both Cuba and the United States, the ship was forced to return to Europe. Forced to return? The words made my stomach swirl. I pulled up the ship's log. Next planetfall in 2 weeks. Oh, maybe this would be the one. What if none of the planets are any good? I asked my mother one night after she had finished reading me a bedtime book. Her hands went still on the book, Kitten's First Moon by Kevin Hankes. I was far too old for it now, but I still loved it, and my mother was happy to read it. She never pressured me to read harder books or to do anything educational with my time. Would we go back to Earth? I said. No, my mother replied very firmly. We can never go back. Then what if... It won't happen, she shut the book. There are more than 12 planets. We plotted out the initial 12, the closest and likeliest. If none of them work out, the computer will scan farther out in space and pick another 12. She tucked the blanket tight around my body beneath my armpits. But that won't happen. I believed her because it had to be true. I couldn't spend my life on this ship in transit. It wasn't a story that made sense. Children always believe they're the center of every story, realer than anyone else. Sometimes, I guess, adults believe it too. Don't worry, my mother said. Her voice was soft and soothing, a suggestion rather than a command. Go to sleep. I stopped talking and closed my eyes. Wake up, the red-haired woman said. I blinked and sat up instantly alert, as if I hadn't really been sleeping at all. She sat at the foot of my bed, her hair in exactly the same non-styled, exuberant mass, her eyes unremarkable in the dimness. Why is the ship called St. Louis? I demanded. Are we refugees? You are, she said. You are, not we are. I didn't wonder about that until later. Are we Jews? I said. No, she shrugged. But you're in a similar situation. No one wants you to exist. Why? I don't have that information. I didn't believe her. There had to be some reason we were thrust off, propelled into the darkness of space. Some reason the whole world had rejected us. Some reason too terrible to tell a child. I didn't know why she thought it was better to tell a child there was no reason at all. Who are you? I said. My name is Penelope. I came to wake you up. I'm awake. Her mouth opened. She blinked, startled, and lifted her fingers to her face. Blood poured from between her lips. It hit my pastel blanket, hot drops spattering across my cheek. I screamed and screamed and screamed until my mother came and untangled me from my sweaty blanket. She turned on the light, and there was no one there. No one at all. She held a mirror in front of my face. My skin was streaked with tears, but not with blood. Penelope had been right. I'd been asleep all along. I dragged myself through the next day, through school and sports and meals. Even Captain Iase's pre-launch speech couldn't perk me up. I thought he looked tired, his brown skin dull, his eyes underlined by shadows. My VR slot that afternoon was a playground on Earth with wood chips and sprinklers and endless blue sky stretching above it all. I lay back on a tire swing, splaying my legs over the hot rubber, and let it swing me in slow, dizzying circles. The feathery clouds tilted above and around me. I closed my eyes, and the swing tilted higher and faster, as if someone had pushed it. I grabbed the chains and sat up. There was no one there. What happened? Ava said, and I blinked at the moss-green walls of the VR console. I glanced at the ceiling clock, and disappointment curdled in my stomach. I still had 10 minutes left, but the rule was that if you were self-ejected, your turn was over. Ava had just gained 10 minutes, which annoyed me as much as the fact that I had lost them. There was an unreality in the program, I rumbled as I unstrapped myself. It was sloppy. Ava tapped her foot impatiently. She probably wouldn't have noticed the anomaly. She would have stayed in the program and gotten her full time. I could do better, I said. I'm going to be a VR programmer when I grow up. Yes, Ava said, you will. I turned, spoiling for a fight. But she wasn't being sarcastic. Her voice was absent, distracted, her eyes on the VR menu. I stalked out of the console. The next thing on my schedule was a music lesson, but I walked right past the music room and went home instead. My mother was there, working, but she turned and smiled when I came in. I want to take a nap, I said. Well, that's probably a good idea, my mother agreed. The apartment smelled warm and gingery. I said, I also want cookies. Also a good idea, my mother said. Lucky for you, I just baked your favorite kind. By evening, I was feeling better. Tonight there would be a party, and children would be allowed to stay up late. Sometimes there were excuses for parties, sometimes there weren't. Planetfall wasn't for another week, so this was the second type. I put on my favorite blue dress and brushed my hair carefully. Ava and I ran through the crowds, gathering treats and giggling. There were chocolate-covered marshmallows, with the marshmallows deliciously melted and the chocolate still hot and gooey. We gathered our finds at a table with some of the older geologists who wouldn't try to snag any of our snacks for themselves. But we had ended up with an unequal number of marshmallows, which caused a ridiculous and bitter fight. Ava ended the argument by upending the tray. She meant for it to land in my lap, but I scrambled away and the marshmallows splattered all over the chair and the floor. One of the geologists gasped. I hate you, Ava shouted and stormed off sobbing, no doubt to find her mother, who would talk to my mother, who would sit me down for a long, gentle, and unendurable talk. Not for the first time, I wondered why my age mate on this ship couldn't have been someone, anyone, other than Ava. Because, Penelope said, it wouldn't be realistic. She was sitting in Ava's seat, which left me nowhere to sit since my chair was covered with white goo and melted chocolate. None of the geologists blinked an eye at Penelope, though they were still gaping at the mess. Are you real? I demanded. She shook her head, her hair swishing against her shoulders. That's not the right question. Are you dead? I was for a little while. She shifted uncomfortably. For now, I can still talk to you. About what? But what I said was, for now? I'm certain they'll try to kill me again. Who's they? I don't know, she said, so I need you to listen. I'm having a bit of trouble with what you ask me to do. I don't know what you're talking about. She leaned over and snapped her fingers over my chair. It was clean. The sticky white, the globs of brown, were gone. The geologists weren't watching me anymore. They were eating little pastries stuffed with raw fish. Do you want to sit? Penelope asked, gesturing at my now clean chair. I shook my head. But you want to see something. She stood. I can show you. Come. I followed her through the crowd, and no one gave either of us a second glance. When we reached the ship's control center, the guards standing on either side of the main door just stared straight ahead. I stopped walking. What did you do to them? I said. She looked over her shoulder. Nothing. They just can't see you. The guards' faces were expressionless, staring hard at nothing. Their bodies didn't move, even as we strode past them. I had never been in the control area, but it seemed familiar. Penelope led me through a hall, past several closed doors, and through the one that was open. Captain Iyase sat on a reclined chair in the center of the room. He looked up when he saw me and smiled, as if it was perfectly normal for a 10-year-old to be in the control room. Then he smiled at Penelope, a very different kind of smile, and she smiled back, and my whole body tensed. I looked away from them. On the wall, names and numbers and diagrams of circles flickered in shades of purple. No, not circles. They were pictures of planets. 12 circles, 12 planets. My heart started to pound. I said, I don't understand. It's too complicated for children to understand, Penelope said. With Captain Iyase watching, her tone made me bristle. And then she added, "But you could if you wanted to." "I want to." "You do?" She frowned. "You do. So that's not the problem." "Well, then what is the problem?" She stood perfectly still. Anyone else would have bitten her lip or shaken her head. But for her, those few seconds of stillness were the only hint that she was uncertain. "Because my brain reached for something I almost knew. Something I once had known. When?" "Do you know where we are?" Penelope said. She didn't change expression. The only indication that she'd come to a decision was the fact that she was speaking again. "The St. Louis," I said. And then, before she could ask me another question, "Why is it called the St. Louis? Because we're refugees like the Jews on that ship?" "Partly." "Because we're being hunted? Because no one wants to help us?" "Partly." I wanted to punch her, but before I could, she gasped and grabbed at her throat. "Penelope," Captain said, half rising. She looked at him, green eyes wide. "They're trying again. Run," Captain Iyase said. "But the girl." "I'll take care of her." She nodded and vanished. The control room was silent but for a distant whirring, which I hadn't heard anywhere else on the ship. Maybe the noise and talk and music always drowned out. I looked at the empty space where Penelope had been and then at Captain Iyase. "Who is she?" I said. "I don't know," Captain Iyase stood. "She's not on the log. A stowaway, I think. She's known from the start that we might not find a planet to land on." My voice emerged small. "But what will happen to us if we have nowhere to go? If there's no place for us on Earth and no place for us in the stars?" "That's not the universe's problem." He gestured at the screen, at the 12 circles. "It's our problem, and we need to solve it."
5: "But if we go back to Earth..."
4: I could barely get the words out.
5: "They'll have to do something with us."
4: The captain looked as if he felt both sorry for me and could not believe how stupid I was. "There is no good solution," he said. "Not on Earth. With the time dilation, we'll have been gone for decades. Things might have changed, but nobody's going to want us back."
5: "Well," I said defiantly, "they'll have no choice."
4: "There's always a choice," he said. "There's more than one way to get rid of inconvenient people." He ran his thumb over his lower lip. "What happened to the passengers of the St. Louis when they went back?" I looked away. He answered his own question. "They were killed." "Not all of them," I said. He smiled, as if proud of me for doing my homework. "No, some of them escaped, but we're better at killing people now."
5: "Then why aren't we dead?" I said.
4: His smile vanished. "We also feel more guilty about it now. They wanted to get rid of us without killing us, if they could." "And if they couldn't?" I didn't have to ask. "So we'll go on," I said. It felt like I was being tested. It didn't feel like I was passing the test. "Eventually, we have to find a planet." The captain sighed. "You really," he said, "should stop saying have to."
5: "But,"
4: he gestured at the display, "we're 6 planets in. With every planet that fails to meet the habitability criteria, the chances get smaller that we'll ever find a world to land on."
5: "No,"
4: I said. Ava had just tried to fool me with this math trick last week. "That's not how probability works. Every coin flip gives you a 50-50 chance. Even if 100 flipped coins land heads, it's still 50-50 that the next one will be tails, that the next planet will be good enough." "If 100 coin flips lands heads," Captain Iyase said, "what's the probability that the coin is weighted?" "That it was never 50-50 to begin with."
5: "I don't know what you mean."
4: I heard the panic in my voice and clamped my lips shut. The room was silent. The vast, deadly emptiness of space pressed in all around us.
5: You have to face reality, Captain Iyase said. You need to make a decision. Me? I said, why me? I'm 10 years old. You're going to have to be older than that, he said. On the morning of our 7th planetfall, I woke fuzzy-headed and afraid. When my mother came to get me, I pulled my blanket over my face. Are you not feeling well? She felt my forehead. I don't want you to miss the party tonight. I'll go to the next one, I said sullenly. My mother's brow knitted. There may not be a next one. This could be it. The computer projections give this planet a 79% chance, the highest yet. Well, not by much. The first planet had given a 77% chance of success. All the rest had been between 73% and 75%. Everyone on the ship could recite those numbers by heart. What's the probability that the coin is weighted? Mom, I said, what if there's an error in how the computer is making the projections?

73%, and 75%. Everyone on the ship could recite those numbers by heart. What's the probability that the coin is weighted? Mom, I said, what if there's an error in how the computer is making the projections? Of course there isn't. But does it make sense that all six planets, not one? No one said this would be easy, said my mother firmly. But we can't lose faith. If we keep trying, we'll find a new home. But maybe you should rest. Watch some videos and see how you feel in a few hours. It occurred to me, for the first time, to wonder why my parents were on this ship. It was clear that not all refugees had been allowed to come. There were so few children and so many scientists. My mother was a professor of music. My father was a psychologist. I guess they needed psychologists with all of us trapped together. But couldn't they find a psychologist who was married to a botanist or a system analyst or someone useful? Instead, they had brought my mother, who couldn't even help me. I burrowed back under my blanket and tried not to think. But my mind wouldn't leave me alone. Every time it drifted far enough toward sleep to get soft, a thought would burst through and snap it back. The ship is called St. Louis for a reason. The coin is weighted. There are more than 12 planets. Finally, I kicked my blanket away, fighting with it until I landed in an uneven heap on the floor. I sat up, my fingers curled into my mattress. I know you can be here, I shouted. Be here! And she was, sitting on the foot of my bed, her hands folded in her lap. Her eyes seemed less brilliantly green than the first time I'd seen her. They watched me calmly, waiting. It's not going to work, is it? I said. The seventh planet is not going to be habitable. No, Penelope said. She spoke with some difficulty. Half her mouth wasn't moving. It's not. Somewhere on the ship, people were dancing and drinking and laughing, and loud music was playing. Here, in this small rectangular room, it was so silent I could hear myself breathe. I couldn't hear Penelope breathe. There aren't going to be any habitable planets, I said. Are there? I can't answer that. There might be. She lifted her hand to her mouth. When her fingers came away, there was blood on them. Help me, she said. I can't, I said. This is a dream. I need to wake up. You do, but you're fighting it. Her lips were also dark now, blood welling up in them. Help me. You know why I'm here. She was right. I did know. Children always believe they're the center of every story. And sometimes they're right. You were the one who liked red hair. I had made Penelope and made her a redhead. You'll have to be older than that. I could be, because I had been. I'm going to be a VR programmer when I grow up. Yes, you are. This whole ship, all of us, it's a VR program. I didn't wait for her to nod. I'm the one who made it, and now I'm trapped in it. It was made by many people, Penelope corrected me. You were one of them. I twisted my nightgown between my hands. It was pink and lavender with ruffles around the hem. It felt soft and pilly and very real. Wake me up. Wake me up now. I've been trying, she said. You told me to wake you up if the first six planets weren't habitable, but you won't wake up. Why not? You like the program you helped design, she said. You don't want to leave it. She lifted both hands to her mouth. Blood spilled through her fingers. So you're trying to kill me instead. The room around me, the spare lines of my bed and desk and clothes cube, blurred. Through them, I saw lines and lines of cryo chambers laid out in spiraling geometric patterns so as not to look like coffins, I had thought once. I could no longer hear myself breathe. All was silent as space, as silent as sleep, as silent as death. The mirage wavered, and I was back.

in the world I had created. My room was solid and clean around me, the air still tinged with the warm scent of ginger cookies. It's not healthy for minds to remain static that long. We need a program that provides stimuli, one that meshes with what the sleepers know of their situation. A man with dark skin and white hair telling me that, trying to sound hopeful. Lines of cryo chambers, sleeping bodies held in static and frozen. But they knew they were hurtling through space, and in the dream, their limbs moved and their ears heard music. Penelope screamed, and I snapped back to the presence, to the dream I was ensconced in, the dream where she didn't belong. She, unlike the rest of us, wasn't a sleeping body on the ship. She was a simulation that didn't exist outside of the program. And someone was trying to push her out. Blood trickled from her nose and leaked from under her fingernails. A person would have doubled over in pain and panic, but now that I knew who she was and what she was, she just sat straight looking at me while blood dripped from her skin onto my sheets. I knew there might be no planets, I said. I helped write the ship's VR program, but I must have suspected we had nowhere to go. That's why I wrote you in. She spoke around the blood in her mouth. That is correct. You're a subroutine, I said, and I created you. If you knew I could get sucked into my own program, it's because I knew that could happen. I would have made you able to force me awake, even against my will. I tried, she said. Then I'm not the one stopping you, and I'm also not the one trying to kill you. She shook her head. It has to be you. There's no other person on this ship who's aware that they're in the simulation. It's not me. I took a deep breath and tried to sound more like a grown-up. Someone else, one of the other programmers, must have known what I did, and they created another subroutine to stop you. Blood dripped onto her lap as she considered it. Yes, that seems likely. And now, I was trapped in the program with that second subroutine. Who was walking around like Penelope in the guise of a passenger on the ship? Trapped here like the rest of us, but not human at all, not looking for a home. One person on the ship, happy to drift through space forever, and to make sure we all did by keeping me asleep. I tried to think of something to ask, some clue Penelope could give me to help me figure out who was killing her. Who else was part of the program rather than a simulation of a human sleeping mind? But before I could, Penelope made a gagging sound and clawed at her throat, then crumpled into a heap on the foot of my bed. I expected her body to disappear, but it just lay there, no longer functioning. I got out of bed, carefully avoiding the blood-stained section of the mattress, and then I headed for the party. Tonight's party seemed louder than all the others, the music making the air thrum, working its way under my skin and into my blood. It made me want to dance and dance and dance until I was too exhausted to do anything except sleep. But I'd done enough sleeping. We all had. I knew why we partied. Because this wasn't real life. Because this ship wasn't home. We were human. We needed Earth beneath our feet and a horizon to look at. But we didn't have that, and we never would, and not all the music and drink in the world could drown out our knowledge of where we were. Even a VR program couldn't make us believe deep down that we were home. Everyone on the ship was at the party, but I couldn't find Ava. Usually, she waited for me in a nook near the kitchen, where we could get a first glimpse of whatever treats were coming. Today, she wasn't there. I took a bowl of chocolate-covered strawberries and wove through the crowd looking for her. Around me, people shouted and danced and drank, their bodies and faces as real as their laughter. I tried to make them all vanish, to squint and see through them, to remember that all these dancing bodies were really sleeping in sealed boxes. It didn't work. I popped a strawberry between my teeth, and the sweet, tart taste spread through my mouth. I was trapped in the program, too.
If I was going to find the subroutine, I was going to have to do it inside this reality. I circled the room twice and was starting to panic when I heard Ava's nasal, demanding voice. I turned, heading in the direction of the sound. And there she was, in a red, ruffled dress, silhouetted against the view screen. My mother and the captain stood on either side of her. Behind them, the stars were bright and sharp and uncaring. "You've grown," my mother greeted me. I was at eye level with her. I looked down at my long, spotted fingers at the distance between me and the floor and felt a pang. I was going to miss being a child. "I need to be an adult now," I said, and my mother and the captain nodded. Ava folded her arms and scowled at me. "Not fair," she said. "Who would I play with?" "You don't need to play," I said. "You're not real." Ava snorted. "I'm just as real as you are." Well, she had a point there. Ava stuck her chin up and glared. The captain smiled at me, differently from how he'd smiled when I was a child, his dimple deepening, one eyelid drooping. My mother waited patiently, her hands folded together. It struck me how very not real they were. Dream creatures, all of them. But one of them hadn't come from my dream. And my stomach dropped as I realized it wasn't the one I thought. "I'm going to wake up," I said. "You can't stop me." They all looked at me, unsurprised and unblinking. I lifted the bowl of strawberries and smashed it over my mother's head. When I opened my eyes, there was no music. The ship was almost completely silent. After several seconds of listening, I could make out a faint whirring, softer than the sound of my breath. I was lying in a box-like structure, but the lid was open and the electrodes were detached. They had left sticky, itchy circles on my skin. I scratched one and then climbed out of my cryo chamber. My hip ached and my neck cracked as I looked around. The chambers were laid out in the geometric patterns I'd remembered, but the lids were opaque, so I couldn't see the people in them. It was as if they didn't exist, as if they didn't matter. People with no faces and no future. I was the only one awake in this entire vast ship, and I wasn't sure I mattered either. I made my way between the cryo chambers and down a hall to the control center. My steps got surer as I walked, memories coming back. The innocent girl I had programmed myself to be dropped farther and farther away. But she would come back, I hoped. After I made this one decision, I would put myself back in the program and the dream would begin again. But right now, I had to face reality. The first thing I did was search for the subroutine designed to keep me asleep. It was easy to find now that I knew it was there. I pulled it loose from the system, hesitated, then pressed a key that wasn't delete, and a shimmer, and my mother sat next to me as if on a chair, though there was only one chair and I was sitting on it. "I'm sorry I hit you," I said. "I had to." She smiled. "I forgive you. Of course I do." The mother every child wished for. But I had designed this program as an adult. To an adult, the perfect mother wasn't someone who let me do what I wanted. Drink champagne, party until midnight, skip school, and be rewarded with cookies. That parent had been invented for a child. "But think," my mother said, "think about what you're doing. I only want what's best for you." "Is it best," I said, "for me not to have a choice?" None of us had a choice. She put a hand on my wrist. We weren't in VR, so I didn't feel her touch. There wasn't even a brush of air against my skin. "You got on this ship back on Earth. You created this entire reality. Why would you have done that if not because you knew you had to leave?" "People had gotten on ships before," I said, "even though they had nowhere to go." "We can't go back," my mother said. "We built this ship to escape." "No," I said, "I don't think we did." She lifted an eyebrow and took a deep breath. "I think someone else built this ship to get rid of us."
That's silly, she said. You're imagining things. I'm not imagining you, I said. Someone set you up to stop me from waking because none of us were ever meant to wake. They knew there were no planets, and they sent us anyhow. A ship full of dreamers, floating endlessly through space. We had nowhere to go, and now we didn't need anywhere to go. We could dream forever, far from the people who didn't want us in their world. They couldn't make our sleeping minds believe we were home, or even that we had a home, that we were headed somewhere definite and safe. But they could make us believe we had a chance of someday, somewhere, standing on solid ground. Maybe they thought they were being merciful. I must have suspected, or I wouldn't have created Penelope, and someone else must have known I suspected. So they had given me my mother to keep me dreaming. I'm sorry, I said. I don't even remember what you were really like. She opened her mouth. I pressed delete, and she was gone. Penelope, I said. The computer's voice was chill and monotone. That program has terminated. The ship felt vast and cold, stretching all around me. So large, carrying so many people, yet we were just a pinpoint in space. How tempting it must have been, so much space, vast and endless, for the people with no spot on Earth to call our own. If only we could find somewhere else to be. If only that somewhere was away. I logged into the ship's navigation course, and there we were. The 6 remaining planets, and then another 12, and 12 after that. We could search forever, floating through space, nobody's problem, not even our own. In our minds, we would dance and laugh until the life support quietly gave out. Maybe we wouldn't even know when it did. Maybe we would stay in the dream forever. I reached up to the screen to trace the chart with my gnarled, spotty finger, and only then did I see the heading on top. Navigation chart for Hope 72. All the breath went out of me. The ship wasn't named the St. Louis, after all. It was named Hope, because hope was what they were selling us. It was what got us on the ship, circling endlessly through space where nobody on Earth had to think about us. Hope 72. How many ships exactly like this one were there? I flinched away from that thought. I could only think about this ship, which I, in my program, had named the St. Louis. Because St. Louis had gone back. I had known when I set the program what choice I would end up having to make. It took just a few keystrokes to reset the navigation. My fingers didn't even tremble. It took an extra half an hour to recreate my sub-program. When I was done, Penelope sat where my mother had been, her slim hands folded in her lap. "Wake me up," I said, "when we're in Earth's orbit." "You won't want to wake," she said. "Do it anyhow." She didn't nod. But then, she didn't have to. As I pulled the cryo lid down, I heard the whirring around me speed up and get louder. I felt the heavy drag as the ship began to slow down to change course. And then my mind went hazy, and I heard the distant sound of music. A smile curled my lips upward as the lid closed off the view of space. The cryo air swirled around me and my dreams pulled me in deeper, and all around me, the ship came alive again. And that story was titled On the Ship by Leah Cypress. This was published in Lightspeed magazine in January of 2022. Leah Cypress is the author of middle grade and young adult fantasy novels and other works of short fiction. She's a 4-time Nebula Award finalist and a World Fantasy Award finalist. Our last story, coming from the July-August 2026 issue of Analog Magazine, is titled Disaster Relief by Jennifer R. Povey. In this story,
A massive earthquake hits St. Louis, Memphis, and other areas, and the narrator is part of a team that can help when the government cannot. Disaster relief. There's an old saying, if you want it done right, you need to do it yourself. The world was watching, and doing nothing. I remember that night when the winds and the rain swept through our town and practically erased it. The old trailer park down by the river was definitely gone. It took a while to count how many people died because we didn't really know who was living there, let alone who was home and who wasn't and who was visiting Aunt Agatha in Florida. The trailers washed up against the cliff like Lego bricks was the image the world saw. The image that got us blamed, too, for our own disaster. We were just trailer trash. And we reached out for help, and the almighty algorithm got in the way. Our pain was worth watching. It sold papers and increased ratings. Our cries for help? Not so much. The algorithm saw our requests for money and labeled them spam or scam and deleted us, erased us. Best case scenario, just buried under rain and mud. Watched but not heard. They used to say that if you aren't the customer, you're the product. That really hit me that day as I watched the water drain away from Main Street. We would live and rebuild because we had to, but it might happen again, and what then? It wasn't the first storm. It wasn't even as bad as the first one, in some ways. They didn't actually have to get mule trains out to take food to people this time. But here in our little town, it was bad and worse, and we knew. We knew that there would come a day when we couldn't count on anyone. And most of all, we couldn't count on centralized social media. There were already little fringe sites that didn't have advertisers, but they had been dying because they didn't have advertisers. It wasn't just us that needed this, but did we have the money? To run servers, to hire moderators, because nobody should have to read the words of racist trolls without being well paid for it. We didn't think we did, but we weren't thinking local enough. The answer, of course, is that everyone's their own node, everyone's their own space, everyone controls their own place, just like the old idea of a homepage. That part worked. They tried to stop us, of course. Big tech, the government. The government might have got better, but it was still only recovering. They argued that the legislation they put in to protect children applied to each and every one of us. Hint, it wasn't to protect children. That we needed to censor anything not appropriate for a Christian homeschooled 12-year-old or implement age verification. We went underground, because at this point, we'd had practice. Everything was distributed. You didn't know where a given node was. Your node might be on a computer in London. The node of somebody in Seattle might be on yours. And they moved. The tech people went nuts trying to catch us, but the best people were on our network, and they didn't care. So when the big one happened, we had everything in place. It wasn't the San Andreas. It was the one only seismologist and people who really understood the issues worried about. Memphis was hit worst, the epicenter just north and east of the city. The ground shook for almost a minute. Nothing was built to take that. Buildings collapsed, roads were cracked, parking lots developed waves in them. But the quake also hit St. Louis. The Gateway Arch remarkably survived. But a lot of people's homes didn't. The aftermath shocked the country. Swaths of middle America wiped out, trailers tossed onto their sides. The people who had known and warned grieved rather than gloating. The rest were just shocked. Yes, the Mississippi ran backward, same as it had last time. Fewer church bells in Boston to ring. It had happened before, and they were still horrified. And FEMA was already low on funds. Nothing had fully recovered from what had happened to the civil service. There wasn't enough money. The internet? It was in shambles. But the more distributed a system, the better it worked, the better it survived. The big networks were slow.
The cell network was out in Memphis, out in parts of St. Louis, and had never been great in southern Illinois, where ancient rock formations were destroyed. That could be mourned later. We, who remember the storms, sprung into action. Our network of equestrians got on the road, taking food to places that didn't have roads. They mostly didn't have mules in that area, but horses are almost as good. We matched people with fuel and people with generators. People posted the damage to their homes, and somebody went to help fix it. FEMA would do what they could. It wasn't like they were neglecting these people. It was that they couldn't do it all. We couldn't do it all either. But we could do what everyone could do for each other. I flew to St. Louis on one of the new electrics, not feeling too bad about my carbon footprint. They had one runway open, but the taxi was long, around holes in the airport. Holes in the ground. They said there likely wouldn't be another one for centuries, but they also hadn't thought we were due for this one. I didn't trust the earth under my feet, but I needed to be there. The network gave the information. Boots had to hit the ground, and I was literally wearing combat boots that day. Not so much a statement as they were too heavy to put in my luggage. Boots and hooves and wheels on the ground, and the terminal was a little cracked, a little broken, and a little ragged around the edges. I'd seen pictures from Memphis. I couldn't fly there. MEM was closed indefinitely because of the huge crack in the runway and the collapse of the air traffic control tower. Everyone's packages were delayed. I hadn't realized how much came through Memphis. I'm not sure anyone who didn't work for FedEx had realized how much came through Memphis. They were at work there. Construction crews seemed to be flying in all directions. I knew it would be worse further south. The rental car shuttle had to take a different route from my dim memory, and I picked up my car outside because they were busy repairing the actual building. Drove south. I could have come in through Nashville, too, which was also less affected, but there was a part of me that needed to go past the epicenter. Cape Girardeau was practically in the Mississippi at this point, and that was the upper. I didn't want to think about what the river might have done below the confluence where it went from a big river to that's a river in one fell Ohio swoop. I knew I was going to have to bypass Cape Girardeau or stop there. It was our choice. I wasn't that desperately needed. What I was carrying with me was primarily for Memphis, but if anyone here needed it? I contemplated that as I drove down a 55 that was down to one lane in places and close to Cape Girardeau. It was actually one lane that was open, with tired-looking flag holders. It took me 5 hours to get to Cape Girardeau. That made the decision that I had to stop easy. The bridge across the Mississippi was gone. I wondered if I'd be able to get across further south. There were Army engineers working on a temporary bridge. The beautiful downtown was ravaged. Some buildings had survived. Ironically, the newer ones seemed to have been harder hit, or maybe not ironically. I pulled out my phone. No service, of course. Stopped outside a pizza place that was still open, and they had Wi-Fi. I had a list of names. Two of the homes on my list had been destroyed. No, I wasn't coming in with food. I couldn't make a difference with that. My cargo was lighter weight, and it was for getting the network back up, getting people back online so they could ask for what they needed, so they could communicate, so we could all communicate. It wasn't much. It could help. I found the third house. Their garage had collapsed, and it looked like their car was inside it. I knocked on the door. They knew me only as a name, as text. I'd never posted my picture. They didn't want to accept my gift. Well, eventually they accepted it, and a ride to the grocery store to get what food was there. The little white box disappeared into the house. The fourth house was empty, and it looked like they had decided to go stay with somebody with a more habitable place. But by the end of the day, I'd checked on, and in some cases given computers to, 10 people in Cape Girardeau. The eighth house I visited was intact. They offered me their couch, a wonderful black couple, and I took them up on it. Hotels would be full of people with no place to go.
I'd planned on sleeping in the car. A couch was far preferable. I'll car camp if I have to, but I was glad not to have to. Based on the length of time it had taken, I figured 2 more days to Memphis. This was fun in its own bizarre way, although I didn't want to admit that, even to myself. It would have felt like disaster tourism. The bridges were all out, but I knew another option. One that was far more resilient. One that had lasted a long time. The Dorena Hickman Ferry. They were running as fast as they could, helping people. I left them more money than the fare because they needed it, and I knew they needed it. I shared the ferry with a truck full of food and a horse-drawn wagon that contained a nurse and medical supplies. Any vehicle that worked. The horse looked bored. The short ride across the river took me back. The ferry. Most of the river ferries were gone. I wondered if any would temporarily return. It can take years to build a bridge in the best of situations, and this wasn't that. We might need the old riverboats. And the horses. The horse woke up in time to pull the wagon back off the ferry. South to Memphis, but I'd stopped so much on the way that I had little of my cargo left. It didn't matter. I had the larger box for here, and then I'd be done and could help in other ways. I didn't want to go back right away. Memphis was... well, gone was an exaggeration. There's a word that briefly circulated during World War II. Coventrated. It was used to refer to cities that were so badly damaged by the Blitz it looked like they might never rise again. It came from Coventry, but also used to refer to Dresden, just in case you forgot both sides were in the bombing of civilian businesses. All of those cities did. Memphis would rise again, and the people here were working together, not in opposition to the government, but using our practice from that to work alongside it. I saw FEMA people talking to a bunch of guys wearing Bob's Lawn Care t-shirts. They probably weren't doing lawn care. People coordinating. I hesitated, then went over to them, stopping to pick up several bottles of water to hand out from somebody who had crates of them ready. "How you guys holding up?" The most grizzled Bob's Lawn Care, whom I assumed was Bob until proven otherwise, looked me up and down. I knew what he saw and smiled. I had the piercings, the tattoos. I wasn't one of his people. I offered him the bottle of water anyway. "Thank you for whatever you're doing. We're helping the road crews move dirt. Definitely something lawn care people could help with. I'm helping with the SIM cards and replacement hardware. Getting people back online, eh? I suppose communications matter. People have been calling for help as it is." He nodded. "Well, just that you city folk." I considered it for a moment. "I ain't city folk. But I suppose I might not be in touch with what's needed." "You aren't." We looked at each other. It spun out into a moment. "Let me finish this and I'll be back." It wasn't a long drive to where I promised to deliver the small, square server box. Back in the days when most computers were the size of a suitcase, this wouldn't have worked. And now it did. But once I dropped it off, I changed into old jeans and a flannel shirt and went to find Bob. There was dirt to move, conversations to have, unity to grow. And that story was titled Disaster Relief by Jennifer R. Povey from the July-August 2026 issue of Analog Magazine. And that's all the time we have today for Sci-Fi Shorts. I'm Harv Gary, reading for the Virginia Voice. This program is on the air every Saturday night at 11 p.m. with a rebroadcast on Friday mornings at 2:30 a.m. You can also listen to this program anytime on demand at www.virginiavoice.org. Thank you for joining me.

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1: Hello and welcome to Culture. I'm Virginia Voice volunteer Kathleen Bison, reading the Culture section from the Sunday, August 16th, 2026 issue of the Richmond Times-Dispatch. Today's first article is Dating Game. Richmond Singles Trade Swipes for Beer Pong at Speed Dating Event by Chelsea Jackson. In a world where dating is shaped by swiping, a post for beer pong speed dating at the Vale Brewing Company caught my eye on Instagram. Drink in one hand and a pong ball in the other, singles moved from table to table, getting to know potential matches with a little competition mixed in. There were six tables, teams of two, and a rotating group of singles. Participants wore name tags and were paired with someone new at each table. The event was dating, but without some of the pressure that can come with sitting across from a stranger. Dating app fatigue has become increasingly common. A 2025 Forbes survey found 78% of dating app users reported experiencing burnout. Dating apps remain especially common among younger adults, however. More than half of Americans under 30 have used one, according to a 2023 Pew Research Center report. For Sean Langlois, who moved to Richmond from Charlotte about a month and a half ago for work, the event offered a chance to get out and meet people in a setting that felt easygoing. "It's been pretty fun," Langlois said. "Not something I'm used to seeing. Even coming from Charlotte, where there's a lot more big events, I'm not used to seeing something like this, so it's pretty exciting." Langlois said dating apps had not brought him much success, and that meeting people in person felt like a better option. "You get to not only have the speaking aspect, but also meet people in general," he said. "Actual in-person dating definitely has much better chances." The event was founded by University of Richmond grad Jeff Hunt. "I did traditional speed dating once, and it felt like we were trying to get our life stories out in 4 minutes. With beer pong speed dating, there's a natural thing to talk about, and you can see how well you get along," Hunt said. The event is held nationwide. Hunt said they conducted a survey after the first 10 events for feedback. For just about half of participants, it was their first ever speed dating event. "So it's clear we're bringing in people with something new," Hunt said. Of those who had attended a speed dating event before, 83% said it was the least awkward speed dating event they've attended. Jason Willow, who moved to Richmond around 2021, said the game made it easier to move past the initial awkwardness of meeting someone new. "So far, it's pretty fun," Willow said. "I'm trying not to get competitive and actually remember to talk to people instead of just trying to win." That balance was part of the appeal. The competition gave people something to rally around, but it also created a chance to see how someone worked with another person. "I feel like, especially with the apps, trying to make that first initial move can be very hard," Willow said. "This is a very simple and inviting way to get people to kind of have to work together and figure out how to win a game. And honestly, that's just how you figure out if you click with somebody." Katie Penland said she stepped away from dating apps years ago and preferred the energy of meeting someone face-to-face. "You can vibe better when you're right there with somebody," she said. "You can read body language and things like that. And I feel like this is a good venue for it." The game added another layer. This is great because it's good to see how somebody reacts to losing as well as winning, she said. It's also good to see if you have teamwork. And most importantly, Penland said, it helps to know whether you get the ick watching someone run after the ping pong ball. For first-time speed daters Layla Gray and Karthik Sathi, the beer pong was what initially made the event stand out. This is my first time coming to any sort of speed dating event, and immediately the beer pong aspect of it is what drew me to it, she said. I'm having fun while also getting to know other people kind of naturally, just talking next to each other. You get this kind of free trial with people, she added. This is kind of like skipping the waste of time of just texting people and meeting up, Sathi said. Today's next article, Country Clashes, the biggest music feuds in the genre, from the Chicks to All Deans. Audrey Gibbs, USA Today Network. Some of country music's most notorious stories have played out in song, but sometimes the drama leaves the stage. The genre's rich lore has been marked by rivalries, lawsuits, divorces, and public spats. From Dolly Parton's turbulent split with Porter Wagoner's television empire to the Aldeans' politically charged dispute with Maren Morris. Throughout the decades, conflicts involving stars like Toby Keith, The Chicks, Johnny Cash, and Charlie Rich have sparked headlines and ignited debates about everything from artistic freedom to politics' place in country music. More recently, these disputes have played out increasingly through social media rather than behind closed doors. While some conflicts were deeply personal, others were purely professional. Across the board, many of these clashes left a lasting mark on country music, influencing artists' careers, changing industry norms, and helping define the genre's cultural identity. Here's a look back at the most controversial and arguably the most unforgettable country music feuds of all time. Toby Keith versus The Chicks. One of the biggest rifts in country music history was between Toby Keith and Natalie Maines, the lead singer of The Chicks. It began in 2002 when Maines criticized Keith's song, Courtesy of the Red, White, and Blue, an impassioned pro-America anthem written after Keith's father died. It was also written in response to the 9/11 attacks. The rift escalated through personal insults and doctored concert photos. Keith displayed an image of Maines next to dictator Saddam Hussein at his live shows, in addition to Maines wearing a T-shirt that said FUTK at an awards show. The two artists back and forth became intertwined with political debates about the Iraq War, ushering in a larger conversation about the role of politics in country music. The feud ended in August 2003 when Keith decided to let go of his anger. After one of Keith's band members lost a 2-year-old daughter to cancer, Keith felt the celebrity feud was trivial. He publicly stated, "Enough is enough." Johnny Cash versus the Grand Ole Opry. In October 1965, Johnny Cash was temporarily banned from the Grand Ole Opry following a drunken onstage performance. During the show, Cash erupted, smashing the venue's floor and floodlights with a microphone stand after a technical issue set him off. Management barred him from performing at the Grand Ole Opry during this low point in his life, which was marked by alcoholism and amphetamine addiction. After the evening, Cash spiraled further, eventually becoming motivated to get clean with the help of his wife, June Carter. In 1968, Cash and the Opry reconciled. He was welcomed back to perform and remained on good terms with the institution for the rest of his life. Dolly Parton versus Porter Wagoner. In 1967, country singer Porter Wagoner hired a young Dolly Parton as a featured performer on his television program, The Porter Wagoner Show, where the duo became legendary country music duet partners. Years later, in 1974, Parton decided she wanted to pursue a solo career, but felt held back creatively and financially by Wagner. Wagner sued Parton for $3 million for breach of contract, also claiming he was entitled to a cut of her earnings for life. The two settled out of court in 1980 for roughly $1 million. Eventually, the two singers made up and even worked on a collaborative album called Porter and Dolly. Parton famously wrote her hit, I Will Always Love You, for Wagner, a track that shows her gratitude while also explaining the reasons she needed to leave the show. In 2007, Wagner was dying of lung cancer at age 80. Parton visited his bedside, held his hand, prayed, and sang quietly to him just hours before he passed away. Charlie Rich versus John Denver. The conflict between Charlie Rich and John Denver stems from a single infamous moment on October 13, 1975. Rich, the reigning 1974 Entertainer of the Year, took the stage at the Grand Ole Opry House in Nashville to announce the 1975 winner, which was John Denver. When Rich saw Denver's name, he set fire to the envelope as a symbolic protest against country's growing pop crossover movement. The shocking live television incident was widely interpreted as an emblematic moment rather than an ongoing personal rivalry. Denver, who accepted the award via satellite from Australia, was completely unaware of the event as he delivered a gracious speech. Rich was effectively blacklisted and banned from future CMA ceremonies. Travis Tritt versus Billy Ray Cyrus. The feud between 90s country stars Billy Ray Cyrus and Travis Tritt began when Tritt called out Cyrus's mega hit, Achy Breaky Heart. Tritt said Cyrus's music video was an ASS wiggling contest, a phrase that Cyrus later referenced in his speech when he won the award for Favorite Country Single at the 1993 AMAs. Cyrus shouted into the microphone, to those people who don't like Achy Breaky Heart, here's a quarter, call someone who cares. Referencing Tritt's song, here's a quarter, call someone who cares. The feud died down and Tritt apologized, saying that he broke an unwritten rule of country music by publicly bashing another artist's work. The two singers put their differences behind them. They even performed together at a Waylon Jennings tribute in 2002. Brittany Aldean versus Maren Morris. In 2022, Maren Morris publicly criticized comments made by Brittany Aldean, leading to a widely publicized social media battle involving Brittany Aldean, Jason Aldean supporters, and much of Nashville's country music commentary ecosystem. The conflict started when Jason's wife, Brittany, shared a makeup tutorial on Instagram where she thanked her parents for not changing her gender while she was going through a tomboy phase. Singer Cassidy Pope was the first to call out Brittany's comments as transphobic. Then Morris joined in. Morris called Brittany Insurrection Barbie on social media and told her to sell your clip-ins and zip it. On an episode of Fox's Tucker Carlson Tonight, Carlson defended Brittany and branded Morris as a lunatic country music person. Both Brittany Aldean and Morris eventually created merch in support of their respective charities of choice, allowing fans to back whichever side they took. Morris supported the GLAAD Transgender Media Program and the Trans Lifeline, while Aldean chose Operation Lightshine, a Nashville-based organization that works to combat sex trafficking. Zach Bryan versus Gavin Adcock. Country singers Gavin Adcock and Zach Bryan have a public rivalry sparked by disagreements about how performers should treat fans, which led to an altercation at a music festival that almost got physical. In July 2025, a 14-year-old fan posted online expressing frustration after they waited hours for an autograph from Zach Bryan at MetLife Stadium after a show. Bryan responded with a now-deleted comment stating, "You're not entitled after someone plays 2.5 hours to a picture or a hello," adding, "GOMD, get off my blank." Adcock publicly slammed Bryan on X and in podcast interviews, questioning why Bryan didn't show grace to a teenage fan. Tension peaked September 13, 2025, at the Born and Raised Festival in Bryan's home state of Oklahoma, where Bryan confronted Adcock near his tour bus. Video footage showed Bryan yelling insults and banging on a chain-link fence. Eventually, Bryan scaled the fence to get at Adcock before security guards intervened. Adcock did not engage physically. In a social media video, Adcock said, "I didn't take the Zach Bryan bait, and I'll be praying for him to get better because he sure needs it." Not every feud in country music has ended in reconciliation. However, each has become part of country music's broader story. The conflicts underscore what country music fans have always known about the genre. It has always thrived on strong personalities and strong opinions. 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By Kathleen Wong, USA Today. A dreamy summertime Euro trip is more in reach than you think, and you don't even need your passport. Europe is trending among travelers this summer, with an increased interest in picturesque coastal destinations such as Split, Croatia, and Naples, Italy, according to data from Kayak. But those who can't swing an international trip don't have to give up their dreams of sipping a glass of wine in a charming seaside town. All they have to do is look in their own backyard. The United States is home to an array of underrated gems offering a similarly relaxed ambiance and romantic aesthetic people seek out in their European getaways. The best part is you don't need to hop on a long-haul flight across the pond. Here are 5 domestic destinations that'll make you feel as if you're in Europe without the hassle of international travel. Newport, Rhode Island. Located on Akidneck Island in Narragansett Bay, Newport is known for its opulent Gilded Age mansions reminiscent of European palaces, along with its equally stunning ocean views and beaches. Here, you can indulge in delicious seafood reminiscent of the Mediterranean and engage in the robust yachting culture of this New England coastal city, said Val Strife, marketing manager at Boatsetter, a boat-renting platform. Solvang, California. Near the Californian surf town of Santa Barbara is the charming village of Solvang, where travelers are transported to Denmark. Established in 1911 by Danish Americans, Solvang has been dubbed the Danish capital of America for its authentic Danish-style architecture, including those iconic wooden windmills, and heritage like bakeries, serving traditional Danish pastries. Travelers can leisurely meander the village's four blocks, stopping at wineries and the country's only museum dedicated to Danish author Hans Christian Andersen, who wrote The Little Mermaid and other famous fairy tales. Mackinac

0: travelers can leisurely meander the village's four blocks, stopping at wineries and the country's only museum dedicated to Danish author Hans Christian Andersen, who wrote The Little Mermaid and other famous fairy tales. Mackinac Island, Michigan. Set right where Lake Huron and Lake Michigan meet, Mackinac Island offers travelers a relaxed vacation surrounded by natural beauty like limestone cliffs and rocky beaches. When walking down the charming main street, you won't be disturbed by honking or traffic because the island has banned cars since 1898. The lack of cars on Mackinac means you'll do a lot of walking here, just like in Europe, Strife said. For those needing a break from wandering, horse-drawn carriages are available, adding a romantic energy to this summer island getaway spot. Charleston, South Carolina. Charleston's southern charm evokes a European vibe with its cobblestone streets and beautifully detailed architecture with French and English colonial roots. Travelers can ride horse-drawn carriages and explore the history of South Carolina's oldest city. Boating here is a must, Strife said. Explore the outlying barrier islands, embark on a fishing charter, or see dolphins splashing around you at sunset on a Charleston boat charter. Leavenworth, Washington. A Bavarian-inspired mountain trip can be found in Washington's town of Leavenworth. Nestled at the base of the Cascade Mountains, Leavenworth captures the old-world charm of a European alpine village with its wooden Bavarian architecture, German food like brats and schnitzel, and even its own Oktoberfest. The village transforms into a winter wonderland during the holidays, while the summer allows for outdoor exploration such as river tubing, kayaking, and hiking. Finally, A Guide to Eating Oysters by Metro Creative. Eating oysters can be a unique culinary experience. Generally speaking, oysters are served raw on the half shell. Oysters can take on the specific flavor characteristics of the water they grow in, something known as miroir, which is derived from mer, the French word for sea. Currents, runoff from land, and other elements all affect the flavor of the shellfish. There is a certain etiquette and even some safety rules when eating oysters. Here are some tips. Keep oysters cold. When purchasing oysters, it's important to keep them cold. If they were purchased from a seafood store, bring a cooler along so they can remain cool in transit. Scrub the oysters. Before shucking, it is essential to scrub the oysters down to remove dirt, mud, and shell fragments. Tap the oysters. Raw oysters are served alive. If an oyster is open on a platter and does not close when tapped, it should be discarded, as it is dead and not safe to eat. Recognize oysters are safe year-round. It was once believed oysters were only safe when harvested in September to April to avoid warmer water bacteria. But thanks to modern refrigeration, high-quality oysters are now available and safe year-round. Know the health risks. Some raw oysters can carry the Vibrio bacteria, which can cause severe illness, says the Washington State Department of Health. Anyone with a compromised immune system, liver disease, or diabetes should avoid raw shellfish. Practice shucking. Shucking oysters requires practice. Opening the oyster requires leverage and the hinge of the oyster. Slurp and chew. Experts recommend bringing the shell to the lips, tipping it back, and then slurping the meat and the natural oyster juices. Chew the oyster once or twice to release the full flavor profile before swallowing, says Woodmans of Essex. Oysters are a delicacy that many people enjoy. Learning how to transport, store, and eat oysters can expand your culinary horizons. That's all the time we have for Richmond Times Dispatch Culture this week. I'm Kathleen Bison for the Virginia Voice. Thank you for listening. This program is also available anytime on demand at www.virginiavoice.org.
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2: Hello to everyone. This is Joan, and I'll be reading today's Washington Post, which was published today, Thursday, August 20th. Cancer treatment could face landmark moment with promising vaccine. An experimental drug that uses messenger RNA to deliver a vaccine customized to a patient's tumors effectively prevented skin cancer recurrence in a large-scale clinical trial, according to new results announced by drug makers Wednesday. Researchers have explored the use of mRNA drugs, the same technology behind the leading coronavirus vaccines that helped end the pandemic, to treat cancer for years. But this one is the first to clear a phase 3 trial, according to Moderna and Merck. That opens the door for the Food and Drug Administration to potentially approve the first mRNA-based cancer treatment in what would be a landmark moment for the fast-emerging field. It was an idea 10 years ago. It was a dream still 3 or 4 years ago. And now it feels like very much a reality, Moderna President Stephen Hoge told the Washington Post. The drug, intismerin autogene, treats melanoma, the deadliest form of skin cancer, of which the National Cancer Institute estimates there will be more than 100,000 new cases this year. It can often recur even after a tumor is surgically removed. On patients with resected melanoma, a tumor that was completely removed, the drug was previously found in phase 2 trials to cut the risk of recurrence or death by nearly half after 5 years when combined with an approved immunotherapy, Keytruda, compared with patients who were just given Keytruda. Under the same regimen, intismerin also prevented recurrence and metastatic in the larger phase 3 trial of 1,137 patients. Merck and Moderna said Wednesday. The companies did not release the full results of the study itself, which have not yet been independently reviewed, but said the trial met its primary endpoint of improving recurrence-free survival. They will announce data from the trial in an upcoming meeting. Merck, which also makes Keytruda, and Moderna have invested hundreds of millions of dollars in personalized mRNA cancer vaccine technology since the mid-2010s. Well before the coronavirus pandemic. The stakes extend well beyond melanoma. Experts said the trial's success could help establish a new way of treating cancer. Versions of the treatment are already being studied in lung, kidney, bladder, and other cancers. This is exciting, said Anthony Ribas, a professor of medicine at the University of California at Los Angeles, of the intismerin trial results. That hasn't happened ever with any cancer vaccine. Intismerin represents a significant advance in cancer care. Rather than giving every patient the same treatment, researchers first sequence a patient's tumor and compare it with normal cells to identify mutations unique to the cancer. A computer algorithm then selects up to 34 of the resulting abnormal proteins most likely to attract an immune response. And those instructions are encoded into a custom-made mRNA vaccine for that individual patient. The personalized mRNA vaccine and Keytruda are designed to deliver a 1-2 punch against cancer. The vaccine teaches the immune system to recognize mutations unique to a patient's tumor, essentially showing it what to attack. Keytruda then helps release a brake that cancer can use to hold the immune system back, allowing immune cells to more effectively attack the cancer. This is representative of the next frontier of cancer immunotherapy. Karen Knudsen, CEO of the Park Institute for Cancer Immunotherapy, wrote to the Post. Knudsen added that longer follow-ups would be needed to determine if the protection against recurrence caused by the drug continues to hold up in patients over time. The safety profile of intismeran and Keytruda remains consistent with its previous reports, which have noted that the number of serious reactions were comparable to patients who received only Keytruda, Merck and Moderna said. The most commonly reported side effects related to intismeran were fatigue, pain at the site of injection, and chills, the drug makers disclosed in December 2023. mRNA-based treatments deliver instructions to cells to produce specific proteins that trigger the body's immune response and gain prominence as a platform that allowed drug makers to speedily develop the coronavirus vaccines during the COVID-19 pandemic. They have since come under fire from the Trump administration, which has cast largely unfounded claims about the technology's safety. mRNA injections can be faster to design and manufacture than conventional vaccines. Drug makers were able to pivot to produce coronavirus vaccines so quickly because of existing research into mRNA cancer treatments, said Hoge, the Moderna president. In many ways, COVID vaccines depended upon our investments and strategy around oncology in order to come into existence, Hoge said. This is a bit of coming home and seeing all that investment in messenger RNA technology really serve its original purpose. Hoge did not say when Moderna will apply for FDA approval of intismeran, but said the company would move as fast as possible. Trump says he expects to meet with North Korea's Kim Jong-un later this year. President Donald Trump said he plans to meet with North Korean leader Kim Jong-un later this year and offered an updated assessment of Pyongyang's nuclear arsenal, saying it possesses 57 very powerful nuclear weapons. During an impromptu meeting with reporters outside the White House on Wednesday morning, Trump said his relationship with Kim was an asset for the United States and the world. I get along with him well, Trump said. And you know what? The fact that I get along with him, that's a very good thing, not a bad thing. Trump said North Korea should have been allowed to acquire nuclear weapons. Trump said North Korea never should have been allowed to acquire nuclear weapons, but suggested that Kim could be managed as long as the U.S. had strong leadership. As long as we have a smart president, he's going to be fine, Trump said. Trump's statement that North Korea has 57 nuclear warheads was within the range of widely reported estimates, but was more specific than past U.S. government statements. They should have never allowed it. If I were president, I wouldn't have allowed it. But he's got them, Trump said, of the North Korean leader. In fact, North Korea's nuclear arsenal is thought to have expanded markedly since the first Trump-Kim summit in 2018. The White House did not immediately confirm the plans for a Trump-Kim meeting. Trump is expected to be in Asia in mid-November for the annual Asia-Pacific Economic Cooperation Summit, which is being held in Shenzhen, China. On Sunday, Trump said he had directed Defense Secretary Pete Hegseth to substantially reduce military exercises with South Korea, citing his very good relationship with Kim. A day later, speaking to reporters in the Oval Office, Trump attributed his frustration with Seoul to its refusal to assist the U.S. in defending the Strait of Hormuz. Trump said he had recently asked the South Korean president to give us a little hand with the operation. He said, "No thanks," Trump recalled. And I said, "We have 39,000 soldiers over there guiding you from Kim Jong-un, your next-door neighbor. And you're not going to help us on a very easy military operation in Iran? I see. Well, why are we involved in helping you?" Later Wednesday, Trump said he had scaled back the exercises, in part because of his friendly relationship with North Korea's leader. "I didn't like the fact that we're doing these massive military exercises, really, against North Korea," he said. "It was an exercise against North Korea when I'm friendly with him, when I don't see anything happening for certainly 2.5 years. It's not going to happen with me, but I don't see anything happening." North Korea has expanded its nuclear arsenal despite decades of U.S. sanctions and diplomatic pressure aimed at forcing Pyongyang to give up its weapons. U.S. officials and outside experts have previously estimated that North Korea has 50 to 60 nuclear warheads. The Stockholm International Peace Research Institute estimates that North Korea has enough fissile material for at least 30 more nuclear weapons. Trump has long taken a more personal approach to Kim compared with previous presidents. During his first term, the two leaders met 3 times, in Singapore in 2018, in Hanoi in 2019, and later that year in the Korean Peninsula's demilitarized zone. But their diplomacy has not produced an agreement curbing North Korea's nuclear program. The Iran war appears to have reinforced Kim's view that rapid nuclear development is critical to the regime's survival. In a speech to North Korea's Supreme People's Assembly in March, he rallied against U.S. demands for denuclearization, saying that present situation clearly proves the regime was right to reject U.S. pressure. He described the country's status as a nuclear power as irreversible. Kim has, however, left the door open to talks if Washington drops the demand that North Korea surrender its nuclear arsenal, and he has hinted at an affinity for Trump. "Personally, I still have fond memories of U.S. President Trump," Kim told the Supreme People's Assembly in September, according to the official Korean Central News Agency. Kim rarely travels outside North Korea, and his foreign trips involve extensive security and preparation. If he were to meet with Trump in China, that would require coordination with the Chinese government. The North Korean leader typically travels abroad on a heavily armored train, a tradition inherited from his father, Kim Jong-il, who reportedly was afraid of flying. But Kim Jong-un has recently broken with that trend. He traveled to his 2018 summit with Trump in Singapore aboard an Air China Boeing 747 provided by China at Pyongyang's request. Analysts say the strategic landscape has changed substantially since that meeting. Kim has strengthened ties with Beijing, including through Xi Jinping's June state visit to Pyongyang, and forged a much closer relationship with Moscow, sending troops to support Russia's war against Ukraine. A meeting in Jiangsu would also be classic Trump. Use an existing trip to create a high-profile diplomatic moment. But the strategic landscape is much harder for Trump than it was in 2018, said Craig Singleton, senior fellow at the Foundation for Defense of Democracies. North Korea's nuclear capabilities have grown substantially. Kim's relationship with Beijing and Moscow are stronger, and there is little evidence he is interested in trading away his arsenal, Singleton added. What to know about Natalie Harp, the Trump aide whom Ossoff put in the spotlight? Natalie Harp, one of President Donald Trump's most loyal and longest-serving aides, is in the spotlight after Senator John Ossoff, Democrat of Georgia, invoked the 35-year-old while criticizing the president in a re-election campaign rally. Ossoff, widely floated as a potential 2028 presidential candidate, noted that Harp was among the small group of people who joined Trump when he covertly swapped planes last month in response to a potential Iranian assassination threat in Turkey. Here's what to know about one of Trump's ever-present White House aides. Who is Natalie Harp? Harp's official title is Executive Assistant to the President, a role that in previous administrations involved a mix of coordination, communication management, and other secretarial duties. Harp's role in Trump's White House is slightly different. She is known by some in Trump's orbit as the human printer, a frequent presence at his side with hard copies of news articles, social media posts, and messages for the president, including during golf outings. Because Trump prefers reading on paper, Harp has a tremendous amount of influence over what information makes it in front of the president. Harp routinely posts for the president on his Truth Social account. Video resurfaced this week showing Trump watching a speech by then-Vice President Kamala Harris in 2024 and dictating possible posts next to Harp, who typed them up in real time and sent them out with his signature style, including sporadically capitalized words and exclamation points. In between Trump's presidencies, Harp was part of Trump's inner circle of supporters, who worked for him at his Florida Mar-a-Lago estate. Some other aides distanced themselves from the president after his first term, following his two impeachments and multiple criminal investigations. Harp also was an advisor to Trump's 2020 campaign and an aide to his 2024 campaign. What did John Ossoff say about Harp? Ossoff appeared to mention Harp at a rally Sunday, putting a renewed spotlight on his aide. He golfs and trades stocks. See, he doesn't want to do the job. He wants to build his ballroom and travel with Natalie on their apparently defenseless flying palace gifted by the Emir of Qatar, Ossoff said, drawing a loud response from the crowd in Georgia. A CNN reporter asked Trump about Ossoff's comments Monday, to which the president responded by disparaging Ossoff's appearance and accosting the reporter about her question. Later, the White House's rapid response team posted a video of the exchange on X, calling the reporter a disgraceful, humiliating embarrassment to her alleged profession, and mentioning her children. In a statement to the Washington Post, White House spokesman Davis Engel called Harp one of the most loyal and hardest-working aides on President Trump's team, and called Ossoff's rhetoric cringeworthy. Harp's rise through Trump world. Before becoming a member of Trump's close circle, Harp described herself as a self-employed entrepreneur. Diagnosed with stage 2 bone cancer in the early 2010s, she has repeatedly credited a law signed by Trump in his first term with saving her life by giving her access to experimental treatment. We all know the story about the Good Samaritan, but what you don't know is, I was that forgotten person on the side of the road and left to die of cancer, Harp recounted at an event with the president in 2019. But then an outsider, my Good Samaritan, President Donald J. Trump, he saw me there and he didn't walk by. He stopped. Experts told the Post in 2020 that it was unlikely the law had any effect on her case. The drug Harp credited Trump with helping her gain access to was already approved by the Food and Drug Administration at the time she received it. Experts said she would have been able to access it without right to try, which is the pathway to access medication not yet approved by the FDA. Harp's story landed her on Trump's radar and a spot at the 2020 Republican National Convention, where she again credited him with saving her life. Harp was a host on the right-wing One America News from 2020 to 2022, when she praised the president and his policies on his show, The Real Story. The Post in 2022 reported that some longtime aides were distressed by the influence of Harp, who was rarely absent from Trump's side, and said she catered attentively to his need for constant praise. Like other staffers, I do spend time with him, Harp wrote in an email response in 2022, adding that she has a great respect for Trump. Why did Harp join Trump on the secret plane swap? When Trump secretly left the Air Force One jet in light of a potential Iranian assassination threat in Turkey in July, he did not bring cabinet officials along with him for a separate military jet, but he did bring some of his loyal and longest-serving aides, including Harp, Post reporting found. New York Times reporter Maggie Haberman told MS Now that she could guess why Harp was among those transferred to a secret plane with Trump. Nevihat, because she is sort of his binky, for lack of a better way of putting it, a comfort blanket, Haberman said. She said that aide Walt Noda, who was a co-defendant in a case brought against Trump for allegedly handling classified documents at Mar-a-Lago, served a similar role. Haberman added that it may also have been because Hop, along with White House Deputy Chief of Staff Dan Scavino, has some access to slash control over his social media. What it means that Democrats are winning special elections in Trump County. The Democratic Party made its mark Tuesday for the second time in a place anchored to Donald Trump's identity, dramatically overperforming in a Pennsylvania district near where the president survived an assassination attempt during the 2024 election. Democrat Brandon Dukes was narrowly leading Republican Scott Pinko in a special election for a Pennsylvania State House seat. As of Wednesday afternoon, the race remained uncalled, but Dukes' lead is remarkable, considering Trump won the district by 18 percentage points in 2024, and Republicans have held the state seat for decades. Dukes' feat comes months after another Democrat, Emily Gregory, pulled off an upset in a special election for a Florida State House seat, defeating a Trump-endorsed candidate in the heavily Republican district where the president votes. Greg's district is home to Trump's Mar-a-Lago estate. With their unexpected performances, Dukes and Gregory put blue stamps on deeply red areas, continuing a trend of Democrats consistently overperforming in special elections during Trump's second term and reinforcing the enthusiasm gap between Democrats and Republicans ahead of the midterms. Here's why that advantage matters. Democratic voters are unusually motivated. In primaries and special elections across the country, voters have turned out for Democrats in higher numbers this year than in the past few election cycles, an early sign that the party supporters are energized ahead of November. Polls also show the gap, with Democrats' responses indicating that they are more likely to vote than Republicans. A recent Washington Post analysis found that Democratic turnout in primaries has been consistently higher than Republican turnout, and that the party's voters have been showing up in greater numbers, even in races that are not hotly contested or likely to result in competitive general elections. Another examination in the Substack newsletter, The Down Ballot, which analyzes election results, found that Democrats were overperforming. Kamala Harris's 2024 vote share by an average of 12.5 percentage points out of 110 special elections in 110 special elections since January 2025. Democrats are making the case that motivated voters will propel them toward taking back the U.S. House majority. Midterms tend to favor the party not in power. To flip the chamber, Democrats will need a net gain of 3 to 4 seats. Control of the House probably will come down to fewer than 24 out of all 435 races this year, and 3 of those most competitive districts are in Pennsylvania. What can we expect in November? While polling and the special election storylines suggest that Democrats have enthusiasm in their favor, there are no guarantees that they will win in the midterms. Special and general elections can't be compared directly for several reasons. Most notably, special elections generally have much lower turnout. A surprising result during a special race does not guarantee that the pattern will repeat during a general election, when more people are paying attention and plan to vote. In Pennsylvania's 12th House District, with more than 95% of ballots counted as of Wednesday, only about 16,800 people voted. The district's 2024 general election saw more than double that turnout, with about 43,000 voters. Factors unique to a district can also shift results. In recent years, the 12th House District has seen an influx of residents who have relocated from the Pittsburgh metro area, many in search of affordable housing. Even so, Dukes probably had to sway Republican and independent voters to edge out his opponent in the district, which still slants to the right, said J.J. Abbott, a Democratic strategist in Pennsylvania. It is a good example of the kind of place in the midterms that, If Democrats can overperform expectations, that's where you're going to see districts, all the way from congressional down to the legislature, flip away from Republicans, Abbott said. James Markley, a Pennsylvania GOP spokesperson, conceded that Democrats did a better job of turning out voters. This needs to be a wake-up call for Republican voters, he said. Tuesday's winner in Pennsylvania will serve the remainder of the term of former state representative Stephanie Scalaba, Republican, who resigned in March. Dukes, a construction loan administrator, and Timko, a retired Air Force pilot, are also competing in November for a full term. Pennsylvania's history is a swing state. Even with the brutality of special elections, Pennsylvania Democrats are bullish on Duke's slim lead over Timko. They're also hoping that the party can build on an off-year win to help make the state more attainable in 2028, when their own governor might be a presidential candidate. On Tuesday night, as Duke's led by fewer than 100 votes, he got a show of support from Governor Josh Shapiro, Democrat. Pennsylvanians are rising up and using their power to combat the chaos, cruelty, and corruption, and we're not slowing down, he wrote on X before the result was finalized. Shapiro, widely seen as a strong contender for a 2028 presidential bid, has aimed to use Pennsylvania's elections to show that he can push Democrats across the finish line in tough races. That skill could prove especially valuable in Pennsylvania, an essential battleground state in presidential elections. Shapiro has sought out other Democrats in tough states and districts as he campaigns throughout the country this year, hoping to bolster his profile as a politician who can sway moderate and independent voters. 8 takeaways and surprises from Florida, Wyoming, and Alaska primaries. Many of the highest profile elections on Tuesday night went just as expected. But across the country and down the ballot in 4 states, there were some surprises. In a one-time battleground state that has shifted firmly to the right, Florida Democrats took dueling approaches as they attempt to win statewide for the first time since 2018. They picked a Democratic socialist to run for Senate and a former Republican to run for governor. GOP voters picked one House incumbent to succeed Governor Ron DeSantis, Republican, as governor, and ousted another, mired in scandal, whom DeSantis declined to support. A Democrat is locked in a tight race for a special election for a heavily Republican Pennsylvania State House district, and President Donald Trump's pick for Wyoming governor lost to a state lawmaker. Here's a rundown from Tuesday's elections. Scandal in Washington topples a GOP incumbent in Florida. Of 8 Florida House incumbents who faced primary challenges, only one lost. Corey Mills, Republican. Mills, a 2-term lawmaker from the Daytona Beach area, faces mounting allegations of sexual misconduct, domestic abuse, and campaign finance violations. The House Ethics Committee said it authorized more than 20 subpoenas as it investigates him. As DeSantis stayed out of the race, Trump stopped publicly backing Mills, and some of Mills' House GOP colleagues endorsed a challenger. Primary voters in his district followed suit. They picked former news anchor Ryan Elijah by a margin of 13 percentage points, signaling voter distaste for incumbent scandals. In a Truth Social post Wednesday morning, Trump endorsed Elijah. I told Congressman Corey Mills of Florida, a friend of mine, to get out of the race, but he wouldn't listen, Trump wrote. He thought he could win, so who can blame him? We now have a great candidate, Ryan Elijah, running in his place. Ryan stands for everything MAGA and is respected by all. Democrats pick a former Republican and a new DSA member. Democrats haven't won statewide in Florida since 2018, and they face long odds this year. A pair of wildcards who won over primary voters will try to reverse the party's losing streak. David Jolly, a Republican turned independent, Trump critic turned Democrat, beat challenges from the left to take on Representative Byron Donalds, Republican, in the governor's race. He'll be on the ballot alongside Angie Nixon, a progressive state lawmaker from Jacksonville, who recently joined the Democratic Socialists of America, but had not been endorsed by the group or any of its chapters. Facing Alexander Vindman, a key witness in Trump's first impeachment trial, she overcame a massive disadvantage in fundraising and spending. She will face Senator Ashley Moody, Republican, who is in her second year in Congress, after being appointed to fill the seat left open when Marco Rubio became Secretary of State. Donalds and Moody will be heavily favored, although this election will herald the end of DeSantis' iron-fisted leadership in Florida. He has managed to turn the former swing state into a conservative bastion. Florida House Democrats hold on for now. DeSantis' move to redraw the state's congressional map and give the GOP a boost scrambled the field for many House races. But some of the incumbents whose districts were splintered managed to hang on. Representative Debbie Wasserman Schultz, Democrat, who faced criticism for shifting to run in predominantly black seat, beat four black candidates. Representative Jared Moskowitz, Democrat, a moderate, ran in a new district, a battleground, where he defeated a Democratic socialist. He will now face a self-described America First mayor. As in that race, Democrats are expected to fight for other seats that were redrawn to favor Republicans. In Tampa, Representative Kathy Castor, Democrat, is facing former state lawmaker Mike Beltran, while an empty seat in southern Florida pits restaurant franchise Casey Askar, Republican, against Pia Dandia, Democrat, a Czech executive and former teacher. The GOP's best flip opportunity is likely to come in the Orlando area, where the Republican primary to take on Representative Darren Soto, Democrat, was too close to call early Wednesday. Another loss for Trump in a governor's race. The power of Trump's endorsement took another blow after his preferred candidate in Wyoming's gubernatorial primary, Megan Degenfelder, lost to State Senator Eric Barlow. Degenfelder, the state's superintendent of public instruction, secured Trump's endorsement before she even announced her campaign. But Barlow had years of experience in party leadership in the state legislature, as well as a cash advantage. Gubernatorial candidates in Iowa, Minnesota, South Carolina, and Georgia also lost GOP primaries despite Trump's backing. Mixed results for Wyoming's right wing. In a deep red state like Wyoming, political fights are usually about how far right Republicans should go. State Rep. Rachel Rodriguez-Williams, chair of the ultra-conservative Wyoming Freedom Caucus, accused Barlow of being insufficiently conservative during his time as House Speaker and opposed his gubernatorial run. Others in Wyoming's fight right flank did well on Tuesday. Representative Harriet Hageman, Trump's pick for the open Senate seat vacated by the retiring Senator Cynthia Lummis, ran her race handily. Secretary of State Chuck Gray, aligned with the Freedom Caucus, won the crowded primary for the state's sole House seat, vacated by Hageman, a conservative who unseated the fierce Republican Trump critic Liz Cheney in 2022. A surprising showing for Democrats in Pennsylvania. In a Pennsylvania special election, Democrat Brandon Dukes held a narrow lead over Republican Scott Timko in a state House district that Trump carried by 18 percentage points in 2024. The race remained uncalled early Wednesday morning. The district includes part of Butler County, close to the site where Trump was shot at during a campaign rally 2 years ago. Tuesday's winner will complete the months left in the term of a lawmaker who stepped down. Dukes and Timko are also competing in November for a full term. While special elections generally have low turnout, Tuesday's contest could be an early sign of shifting political sentiments in the swing state. Pennsylvania is home to several battleground congressional districts in the fight for control of the U.S. House. Democrats have won or overperformed expectations in special elections in the past year, including an upset in a Florida state legislative district that includes the president's Mar-a-Lago estate. AI PAC makes a difference. The force of the American-Israel Public Affairs Committee was on display in a California special election where the pro-Israel lobby's last-minute intervention may have thinned the margin between two Democrats competing for the seat vacated by Eric Swalwell, Democrat. AI PAC's Super PAC, the United Democracy Project, swooped in and spent millions of dollars on advertising in the final 2 weeks of the race. The election was too close to call Tuesday, despite State Senator Ashish Wahab, a critic of Israel, finishing with a double-digit lead over her opponent, Melissa Hernandez, in the primary. AIPAC's involvement in races has become controversial, including in Michigan, where Democratic Senate nominee Abdul El-Sayed turned its super PAC massive spending against him into a rallying cry for his supporters. Tuesday's outcome showed that despite its polarizing brand, AIPAC still wields power in congressional races. Alaska sets up competitive Senate showdown. Senator Dan Sullivan, Republican, and former Representative Mary Pachola, Democrat, advanced to the general election in Alaska's Senate race. The state's unusual ranked choice system means two additional candidates who finish lower in the primary will also make the general election ballot. But it remained unclear Wednesday morning who the final two candidates will be. Sullivan is one of Democrats' biggest targets this year and their bid to retake control of the Senate. Pachola, who was previously the state's sole House member, was recruited by Senate Minority Leader Chuck Schumer of New York and has been an adept fundraiser. UAE says it is suspending trade with Iran after missile launch. The United Arab Emirates said it would suspend all trade and financial transactions with Iran in a move that stands to add fresh economic pressure on Tehran as Washington seeks a path to end its war. The announcement of a cut in economic ties came shortly after the UAE Defense Ministry said Tuesday that Iran had fired two ballistic missiles toward the Gulf state. The trade decision also followed a call between President Donald Trump and Emirati President Sheikh Mohammed bin Zayed Al Nahyan earlier on Tuesday. The UAE's foreign ministry said late Tuesday the move was in light of regional escalations that undermine regional and international peace and security. The statement added that the UAE is firmly committed to safeguarding the integrity of the international financial system. It did not specify when the suspension would take place. The UAE, one of Iran's biggest trading partners, said at the start of the war that it was halting trade. But in recent weeks, news stories have focused on the resumption of business ties with Tehran. Abdulrahman Abdullah, an Emirati analyst and political science professor based in Dubai, said that everybody thought there was an understanding, even if not necessarily announced, between the UAE and Iran, that as long as Iran did not engage militarily, there would be an opening of business ties. But he said that changed because of the apparent missile targeting by Iran. This was a surprise because we thought they knew the limits, he said. It showed again that we cannot trust Iran. Whether Iran meant to target the UAE with the missiles on Tuesday, which Iran has denied, or Emirati ships close to its shores, the strikes sent a message that we are back to wartime, he said. The subsequent decision to cut all trade relations, he said, was a sign by the UAE that enough is enough. If you don't stick to where you were, then we are going back to where things were, with zero transactions, he said. Mark Sivers, a former U.S. ambassador to Oman, who is based in Abu Dhabi, said the UAE announcement was probably coordinated with the United States, noting the timing of Trump's call to the president and a call between Secretary of State Marco Rubio and UAE National Security Advisor Tahun bin Zayed Al Nahyan, which also took place on Tuesday. Having the UAE on board when it comes to the U.S. strategy of economic attrition makes sense, he said, noting how much of the IIGC's money is reportedly tied to Dubai. The United States has sought to further pressure Iran economically, as the two nations are locked in a standoff over the Strait of Hormuz, the critical waterway for global oil supplies, and as talks to end the war have faltered. In addition to an ongoing U.S. naval blockade, Treasury Secretary Scott Bessent last week threatened that the U.S. would soon apply measures like have never been seen in the history of the economic isolation on a country. The UAE, a close U.S. ally located across the Persian Gulf from Iran, had maintained ties with Tehran despite years of rising tensions. Dubai long served as a major trading hub for Iran and a commercial gateway for Iranian businesses. In 2024, the UAE was Iran's largest source of imports, with some $21 billion in goods, accounting for about 30% of total imports, according to the World Trade Organization. Iran on Wednesday denied launching a missile attack at the UAE. Iranian Foreign Ministry spokesman Esmail Bakoei said, "The unfounded allegations undermine ongoing efforts to strengthen trust among regional countries." The UAE Defense Ministry said the two missiles it detected originated from Iran and were targeting maritime traffic. It said one fell into UAE territorial waters, while the other dropped into the sea outside them. The UAE became a key target of Iranian retaliation after the U.S. and Israel launched the war in late February. Iran has sent swarms of drones and missiles at regional states that host U.S. bases, including the UAE, which reported more than 2,600 attacks. During the war, the UAE has adopted a more hawkish stance on Iran than some of its Gulf neighbors. The attacks and tensions between the two countries appear to ease since Washington and Tehran signed a tentative ceasefire agreement in June. That memorandum of understanding has now expired without a longer-term peace deal. In recent days, however, the UAE has accused Iran of hitting its oil tankers in the Strait of Hormuz. Mohammed Bahroun, Director General of Bahuth, a Dubai research center, said there is an understanding that there are different power centers in Iran and that they are behaving differently. At this point, it seems like there is a faction in Iran that insists that the only way things will be achieved is by force, he said, adding that the UAE's announcement on Tuesday sends a very strong message to Iran. In recent months, he said, the UAE has been emphasizing the importance of geo-connectivity, allowing some level of trade and business ties with Iran, even as it has made clear its political differences. But the Iranian missiles changed that calculation. The world economy is like a highway, he said, but if you want to use the highway, then you have to observe the rules of the road. Emirati businessman Omar El-Busaidi, founder of the consulting firm Global Possibilities, said news about the Iranian strikes prompted concern for many in the UAE, where they have been months without sirens sounding, and children are currently preparing to head back to school. Adding to the concern, he said, were announcements in local media reported on Tuesday that two concerts in the UAE, one scheduled for September featuring Christina Aguilera, and the other in November featuring Shakira, were canceled. "It feels like we are back at square one," he said. "I fear this could be round two of the whole situation." Prosecutors claim Comey posted 8647 seashell photo to boost book sales. The Justice Department argued this week that former FBI Director James B. Comey intentionally threatened the life of President Donald Trump in a social media post, in part to stir controversy and boost sales of his then forthcoming novel. Prosecutors laid out parts of their controversial case in motions late Tuesday against Comey, whom they charged in April with threatening the president by posting a photo on social media of seashells arranged to spell out 8647. Trump is the 47th president, while 86 can mean banning or removing someone, and sometimes can also be slang for killing them. Comey, a longtime outspoken foe of the president, quickly removed the post after receiving criticism that the phrase could be used to communicate a threat of violence. The latest prosecution motions were filed in response to arguments made last month by Comey's defense attorneys that a federal judge should dismiss the case because the seashell photo did not constitute a true threat, and because the case amounted to an unlawful, vindictive prosecution based on Trump's personal hostility toward the former FBI director. Prosecutors responded Tuesday that regardless of Trump's feelings toward Comey, there is no evidence that those who actually filed the charges, prosecutors in the Eastern District of North Carolina, were actively acting vindictively. They said the prosecutor who brought the case did not face pressure to indict Comey, and did not discuss the case with Attorney General Todd Blanche until the day before the grand jury proceedings. Comey's motion falters from the start because he does not even attempt to make the required showing, the motion from prosecutors states. He does not meaningfully suggest, much less provide evidence, that any EGNC prosecutor acted with animus at all. Legal experts and Democratic lawmakers have sharply criticized the case against Comey as built on flimsy evidence. Given the high legal threshold to charge someone with a threat based on their speech, it would be tough for the Justice Department to win a conviction based on a photo of seashells, they contend. Comey has said he stumbled on the shell formation during a walk along the beach and did not arrange the shells himself. He's also said he did not know that those numbers could be construed as a violent threat and that he removed the photo as soon as he was informed of that. The crux of the government's argument Tuesday was that Comey posted the picture against the backdrop of a heightened threat environment, including recent assassination attempts against Trump. The prosecutor said that there is no serious dispute about whether someone could view Comey's post as a threat. The prosecutors also attempted to show how common the number 86 are in modern parlance, citing Merriam-Webster and Wikipedia entries defining the term. Comey's defense lawyers have argued that numerous people have posted 8647 messages without being prosecuted, because the term usually means to remove someone. The prosecutors also said that Comey posted the photo just as he was about to publish a novel about a far-right media personality whose words inspire his followers to commit violence against their political enemies. The motions argued that this background is critical as the judge decides whether the case can move forward. Such context includes, but is not limited to, the heightened threat environment, the backdrop of Comey's eerily on-the-nose novel, the different common usages of the phrase 8647, the phrase is used as a term of art in the context of organized crime, Comey's professional experience with such crime, the reactions of persons who viewed the post, the reactions of law enforcement officials, including the FBI and Secret Service, and Comey's apparent financial incentive to stir up controversy, the prosecutors wrote. Comey was charged by a federal grand jury in April with one count of making threats against the president and another count of transmitting a threat across state lines. Prosecutors investigated the Seashell case for a year before they indicted Comey. During that time, Trump repeatedly called for Comey's prosecution. The pressure intensified after a previous Justice Department effort to prosecute Comey and allegations he lied to Congress was thrown out by a federal judge who concluded the U.S. attorney overseeing the case had been illegally appointed. In Comey's motion last month, claiming a vindictive prosecution, his lawyers argued that Trump's repeated insults against Comey and calls for its prosecution are the sole reason the Justice Department filed charges. The president translated that malice into action by prodding the DOJ to prosecute Mr. Comey, particularly in the public social media posts claiming that Mr. Comey is guilty as hell of some unspecified crime and instructing then-Attorney General Bondi to seek justice against him without delay, they wrote. Trump says he has paused 50% Canadian tariffs, touts last-minute deal. President Donald Trump said late Tuesday that he would pause the imposition of new 50% tariffs on Canadian beer, cheese, and some of the country's other items. Tariffs on Canadian products announced by Trump last month and that were due to take effect at 12:01 a.m. Wednesday would have escalated tensions between the United States and its northern neighbor, a key trading partner. Less than 2 hours before they would have taken effect, Trump posted on his Truth Social account that he was pausing the levies for 3 days while a deal was finalized. He did not provide details of the deal, but referenced a controversial pipeline project. The Great Keystone XL pipeline, long ago killed by sleepy Joe Biden, may be awoken from the grave, he wrote. Canadian Prime Minister Mark Carney issued his own statement late Tuesday, which did not reference a deal. He said the tariffs had been paused for 3 days while the work between the two countries was ongoing. Substantial progress has been made, although there is important work still to be done, he said in a statement. Negotiators from Canada and the U.S. had a meeting in the lead-up to Wednesday, and Reuters reported that Trump and Carney spoke on the phone Tuesday afternoon. A proclamation from the White House announcing the pause Tuesday night said that Canada has expressed a commitment to remove the discriminations or unreasonable and unequal impositions at issue in the tariff orders. Shortly after posting about the deal, Trump posted an AI-generated image that depicted him unearthing the Keystone Pipeline with a sign reading, Keystone Pipeline, completely free. Energy, jobs, America first. The account for the U.S. Trade Representative on X said that the deal would include comprehensive market access for all American goods, economic security commitments, digital trade alignment, and many important provisions that will continue to protect our market and American workers along with our Canadian partners. Tensions between the two nations had been high since Trump last year began implementing widespread tariffs on countries around the globe. Those tariffs have since been overturned by the U.S. Supreme Court, but Trump has turned to an array of legal authorities to impose new levies. Last month, after wildfires in Ontario sent thick smoke pouring into the United States, Trump threatened to punish Canada with new tariffs. A day later, Trump announced a new 50% levies. The White House said they had nothing to do with the smoke and said were intended to punish Canada for retaliating against Trump's tariffs in 2025. When officials in most Canadian provinces remove U.S. wine and spirits from government-run stores. Canada also imposed a 25% tariff on some U.S. autos in response to a similar move by Trump. The Trump administration says these actions unjustly penalized three industries, alcohol, autos, and dairy, which were the targets of the proposed 50% tariffs. Last month, the Trump administration said Canada's retaliation amounted to unwarranted discrimination against U.S. merchandise. The new tariffs would have applied to just 5% of the $382 billion worth of Canadian goods that the U.S. imported last year. Economists said they were unlikely to have significantly affected U.S. consumers, but could have sparked a devastating trade war between two key economic partners. Next, opinion. On the editorial board of the Washington Post. Better to fear price controls than dynamic pricing. The answer to bad pricing practices is competition. We should all be worried about dynamic pricing, Senator Elizabeth Warren, Democrat of Massachusetts, announced online this week. That would be a waste of Americans' collective anxiety. Warren said dynamic pricing is when companies change their prices in real time. But that's hardly a helpful definition. What counts as in real time? Isn't that prices should be set once and forever frozen, like the ice cream she cited, or that consumers would be better off if bureaucrats get to decide how often a price is allowed to change? Businesses use all sorts of time-based factors for pricing. Air travel usually costs more when booked the day before a flight than when booked months in advance. Restaurants have promotions, such as lunch specials or happy hours, with prices changing based on the time of day, though happy hours are banned in Warren's home state, something Massachusetts legislators are trying to change with a fun agenda. Finding yourself on the wrong side of price changes can be annoying, of course, but price controls would create much greater annoyances. Adjacent to dynamic pricing is personalized pricing, or when a business charges two customers different amounts for the same good. Andrew Ferguson, the chairman of the Federal Trade Commission, put out a statement on Wednesday warning that businesses that fail to tell consumers how their personal data is being used to set a price could be breaking the law. Some personalized pricing schemes, such as loyalty programs that reward frequent customers, are widely accepted. Some are already regulated or banned. For example, Obamacare limited the price of insurance for high-risk patients. The law has not lowered healthcare costs overall. Charging people different amounts based on their online browsing habits would offend many consumers, but it's unclear how often that occurs. Competition is the best check on personalized pricing. If a business takes it too far, other businesses would gladly take its customers. Perhaps that's why government, which faces no competition, has implemented arguably more aggressive personalized pricing than the private sector. The individual income tax, the largest price Americans pay for the federal government, is calibrated through different rates, deductions, and credits to a taxpayer's individual circumstances. The personal information collected by the Education Department's free application of federal student aid form allows universities to charge families exactly the level they are willing to pay. Welfare and public housing programs are keyed closely to the recipient's means and family characteristics. Previous government efforts to make private sector prices more uniform have been deleterious to consumers. Beginning in the Great Depression, many states had fair trade laws that prohibited retail.

0: housing programs are keyed closely to the recipient's means and family characteristics. Previous government efforts to make private sector prices more uniform have been deleterious to consumers. Beginning in the Great Depression, many states had fair trade laws that prohibited retailers from charging prices that differed from those set by the supplier. In 1975, Congress banned the laws nationwide, not coincidentally, at a time of high inflation. The repeal of fair trade laws allowed discount retailers to charge their customers lower prices for the same goods. Efforts to limit dynamic or personalized pricing by regulation would make it just as hard to lower prices as to raise them. Rather than meddling with businesses' revenue strategies, politicians could take a look at the gusher of extra money the federal budget is pumping into the economy and ask themselves what effect that might be having on prices. And that does end today's reading of the Washington Post. Thank you for listening and enjoy your day.
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2: Hello, everyone, and welcome to another scintillating version of Science Today. I'm Alan Corbett, volunteer reader for Virginia Voice. And today we are going to start with our favorite, the Scientific American, with this article entitled, Could Psilocybin Be the Key to Treating Anorexia? An active ingredient in magic mushrooms, psilocybin has shown early promise for treating eating disorders. And this is written by Alexandra Patillo and edited by Claire Cameron. It was 2022, and Christina was running out of options. The Londoner, then aged 34, was desperate to fix her anorexia nervosa, even as the disease consumed her. After 6 years of battling the disease, she tried various forms of behavioral therapy and months of inpatient care, but nothing stuck. At its worst, the disease was preventing her from sleeping and zapping so much energy that she was unable to climb her stairs or even brush her teeth. She needed a radical fix. You become your anorexia, says Christina, which is a pseudonym to protect her privacy, of course. You have no life around it. You don't laugh. You don't smile. You don't find joy in anything. Her relationships suffered, and she almost lost her job and house. Eventually, a frantic Google search for cures for anorexia alerted her to a clinical trial for the psychedelic psilocybin, an active ingredient in magic mushrooms, as a treatment for the disease. She signed up. I genuinely believe, had I not done that trial, I would either be stuck in a hospital loop or I wouldn't be here today, she says. It saved my life. Life with an eating disorder can turn the mind and body into a prison. Intrusive, never-ending thought spiral drive compulsive behaviors such as binging, over-exercising, purging, and restrictive eating. Conventional psychiatric treatments such as cognitive behavioral therapy or antidepressants work in only about half of the patients. People with anorexia are more than 18 times more likely to die by suicide than the general population, the highest mortality rate of any psychiatric disorder. For decades, researchers have searched for more effective therapies, but progress has been slow. Now, scientists are turning to more unorthodox approaches, including psilocybin therapy. Research-wise, it's in early days. Still, 2026 could be a tipping point for psychedelics. The Trump administration has pushed U.S. drug regulators to embrace the field and fund studies into using these drugs to treat mental health conditions. In psilocybin's case, the U.S. Food and Drug Administration could approve the psychedelics to treat depression or eating disorders within 5 years, predicts Robin Cartart Harris and Ralph Metzner, distinguished professor of neurology and psychiatry at the University of California, San Francisco. Psilocybin therapy has been the potential to stop a lot of unnecessary suffering, says Jennifer Danby, a psychotherapist who specializes in eating disorders. Psilocybin has shown potential to treat post-traumatic stress disorder, depression, and other psychiatric illnesses. Cartart Harris says that there was an intuition that the psychedelic could break down mental barriers in anorexia too. This inkling, combined with the broader lack of effective treatments, inspired a small pilot trial involving 21 women. The participants had lived with anorexia nervosa for an average of 11 years. In that study, published last month, Danby and her colleagues found that psilocybin combined with talk therapy rapidly reduced anorexia symptoms and increased participants' motivation to change. The data follow another small study published in 2023 in Nature Medicine that found that 4 out of 10 patients with the condition experienced significant drops in their eating disorder scores after a single dose of psilocybin. If confirmed in larger trials, these results suggest that psilocybin therapy could kickstart anorexia recovery and provide relief. In 2022, Christina joined the trial. Over 6 weeks, the group received 3 doses of oral psilocybin, first 1 milligram and then 2 25 milligram doses, each 2 weeks apart, alongside intensive talk therapy before and after dosing. There were a few adverse events, and only one person withdrew from the study. However, another participant attempted suicide twice, events that the research team say were unrelated to the trial. This psilocybin therapy differed from typical eating disorder treatments in a couple of notable ways. There was no nutritional intervention or focus on gaining weight, and the researchers didn't see a meaningful change in the participants' body mass index. Instead, they focused on self-compassion and involving family members for support. The researchers followed up with the participants 2 weeks, 3 months, 6 months, and then 1 year after the trial. They found that, on average, the severity of the participants' symptoms were reduced. After 3 months, half of the participants had scores on a measure of eating disorder symptoms comparable to those of someone without a diagnosis. And participants report increased motivation to recover that lasted up to a year after the trial ended. These are people who've tried everything, and nothing worked, Carthard Harris, who co-authored the study, said. Getting half of them in remission after 3 months was impressive. The results of this study are profound, says Claire Finkelstein, a clinical psychologist at Swinburne University of Technology in Australia, who was not part and involved in this trial. But the data, while promising, has shown us that it isn't working for everyone. We need more research to learn who it helps and why and how to improve treatment for those who aren't responding. For 41-year-old Catherine, a participant in the trial, who had been living with severe anorexia for 15 years and requested that only her first name be used in this story, psilocybin therapy wasn't a magic wand. But over time, she says, the trial cracked me open in a way. I still struggle sometimes, but since the trial, I wouldn't define myself as someone who is anorexic anymore, she says. To David Hellerstein, a professor of clinical psychiatry at the Columbia University Irving Medical Center, who again was not involved in the study, the findings are modestly encouraging, but there are caveats. There was no control group, so it's hard to know if psilocybin was the thing that made the difference. Still, so few effective treatments for anorexia exist that any positive signal is meaningful, the trial researchers say. People have likened anorexia to a slow suicide, Carhart Harris says. To have that flip to feeling like I want to live and be healthy is massive. Some people with eating disorders are waiting for drug approvals or new regulations. They're already self-medicating with psychedelics through underground channels. Some of these have seen positive results, while others have experienced psychological turmoil. People's expectations and hopes have far outstripped the evidence, warns Hellerstein, adding that more rigorous studies are critical. For now, there is hope for people with eating disorders, says study co-author Hannah Douglas, a researcher at Imperial College London, who emphasizes that evidence-based care exists. You can absolutely recover without psychedelics. As it stands, recovery can be brutal. Eating disorders are particularly challenging to treat, in part because they are a survival strategy, Danby says, a coping mechanism for overwhelming situations. The symptoms of anorexia are a language of pain, explains Danby's colleague Meg Vardy, a researcher and chairperson of the New Zealand-based eating disorder charity Journey ED, Eating Disorder Support Aotearoa, which is the Maori name for New Zealand. The condition is rarely just about food or just about weight, but something is going on underneath. Anorexia can provide comfort, control, a sense of order, and something to fixate on, says trial participant Catherine. It is very difficult to let go of because it is filling a hole. A starving or underweight brain also tends to become more rigid, black and white in its thinking, sensitive to fear, and closed to change. Eating disorders are somewhat like obsessive compulsive disorder or substance use disorder, and involve brain circuits that are very resistant to intervention, Hellerstein says. Both animal and human studies suggest psychedelics could change brain function and increase cognitive flexibility, as well as emotional connectedness, features that tend to be impaired in people with eating disorders. Carhart-Harris likens psilocybin therapy to shaking a snow globe. The idea to shake up and weaken potentially problematic thought patterns and introduce opportunities to do things differently, he says. In animal studies, psychedelics appear to induce a window of neuroplasticity, making the brain more malleable. It can be an opportunity to regain agency and self-determination and not be a slave to habits that are strongly ingrained, he says. The plasticity can go either way, however, positive change, a relapse risk, or a period of destabilization that's especially dangerous for anorexia, Finkelstein cautions. Combining the drug with talk therapy may be critical to its success. This isn't a magic bullet, Vardy says. Catherine, who spent 15 years in and out of hospitals because of her anorexia, says her psilocybin therapy sessions were completely extraordinary. During one dosing, she had a vision of skating on a lake. My mind was on the sidelines, saying to my body, "You can just be free now. I'm not going to hold you back. Just go fly," she says. And there was this feeling of complete release. My body was free. Anorexia keeps you small in many ways, she says. I reconnected with how it felt to be a human and alive and sad and happy and nourished. In the trial, I realized that I am the source of my healing, my power, and my own strength. Psilocybin therapy is not without risks, and experts caution that it shouldn't happen without special support. The process can be transcendent, and it can be terrifying. Trial participant Christina was very nervous going in, she recalls. She expected visions of fluffy clouds, unicorns, and rainbows. Instead, the session felt horrific. All I could see was blood everywhere, she says. The therapist's faces morphed, and I felt like I was surrounded by monsters. I thought, oh my God, what have I done? The drug's action is psychologically agitating, Carhart-Harris says, and it can surface unpleasant content, thoughts or memories. It requires courage, he says, but can be incredibly transformative. You can let go of these demons. Psychedelics also work in a somatic way, meaning that they bypass the thinking brain to allow physical sensations to help guide emotional processing. That can be useful for eating disorders because people often disconnect from feelings such as hunger, thirst, fatigue, and cold. Despite her uncomfortable experiences on the drug, Christina says the trial was life-changing. She started listening to her body cues again, taking risks and re-engaging with life. In terms of the quality of my life, it is unrecognizable, Christina says. I can feel again. I attribute 95% of where I am today to the trial. And that was the story. Could psilocybin be the key to treating anorexia? This was written by Alexandra Patillo for the Scientific American. Next, we are going to turn to the New York Times with this article entitled, "This Star Just Ate a Planet, and It's Not Done Yet." A star 1,300 light years away appears to have just consumed one world and is gearing up for a second. A star located about 1,300 light years from Earth shows signs of having devoured one of its planets, and is now gearing up for a second helping, according to a pair of new studies. For many planets, it is their cosmic fate to one day become engulfed within their own stars, and then slowly melted down into their constituent elements. This process, known as planetary engulfment, is destined to occur in our own solar system when the Sun balloons into its red giant phase in several billion years. It will envelop Mercury and Venus and maybe even Earth. For now, astronomers can see examples of planetary engulfment elsewhere, because it leaves behind elemental hints that become imprinted in the star's light, like cosmic cookie crumbs. That is what they saw for the hungry star, which researchers named TOI-5882. It is glowing with the half-digested remains of what was likely once a planet, and that planet may have been flung to its fate by its neighbor, a colossal celestial object called a brown dwarf that is closely orbiting the same star, according to a study published in the Astrophysical Journal. At 22 times the mass of Jupiter, the brown dwarf could easily disrupt the orbits of neighboring planets. but it will get its own comeuppance when it, too, is inevitably served up to its own star, perhaps sooner than once expected. According to another study published last week in the astrophysical journal Letters. Engulfment events can tell you something about the star, and it can tell you something about the exoplanet. And that's the amazing thing, says Claudia Aguiar-Gomez, a faculty member at the Institute of Astrophysics at the Pontifical Catholic University of Chile, and an author of the first study. It connects these two parts of astronomy that are separated most of the time. TOI 5882, which is about 30% more massive than the Sun, attracted the attention of astronomers last year in part because of its own orbiting brown dwarf. The huge object known as TOI 5882b is very close to the star, orbiting it once every week at a proximity that guarantees that it too will be engulfed sometime in the future. But when astronomers took a closer look at the system, they found that TOI 5882's starlight revealed unusually high amounts of lithium, an element far more abundant in planets than in stars. Had a planet already succumbed? Scientists have spotted signs of lithium and other planetary ingredients in many stars, hinting that they may have eaten planets in the past. Although it's difficult to conclusively prove that these chemical signatures come from planets, TOI 5882 is at a sweet spot in the course of its evolution that makes other explanations unlikely, according to Melinda Soares Furtado, an assistant professor of astronomy and physics at the University of Wisconsin-Madison and an author on both studies. She noted that both young and very old stars can be naturally enriched with lithium, but TOI 5882 is neither a newborn nor a full senior, casting doubt on this possibility. So, TOI 5882 probably ate one of its planets. There was a further mystery to be solved, however. The star is not a red giant, at least not just yet. So, it is not expanding, and it is unlikely to have engulfed a planet that way. The presence of the brown dwarf offers an alternative explanation, says Brooke Cotton, a graduate student in astronomy at the University of Michigan, who led the first study. With its heft, the gravitational influence of TOI 5882b may have been hurled a planet from its orbit into a collision course with the star, consigning it to an infernal death. This chaos agent, TOI 5882b, in combination with the lithium signature, suggests that the doomed planet, which could have been a rocky super-Earth or Neptune mass world, was likely to have been flung into its star sometime within the last 2 billion years. Its absorption into the star would have been quickly, probably lasting for days or weeks, even though the elemental traces of its searing death could be potentially lasting for billions of years. Engulfment events happen very quickly, which is why we don't see them happening in real time, says Ms. Cotton, who started this work as an undergraduate at the University of Wisconsin-Madison. If the Lost World was the appetizer, the brown dwarf, that is TOI-5882b, is the entree, though previous predictions have suggested that the brown dwarf might be gulped down in about 110 million years, the star might end up receiving faster table service, according to the second study. Researchers led by Ritvik Narayan, a graduate student pursuing astrophysics at MIT, ran models of the tidal dynamics between planets and the interiors of stars. This technique revealed that the brown dwarf is likely to spiral into the star anywhere from 2 to 6 times as fast as originally estimated. Maybe in the next 25 to 30 million years, it will be in a position where it's able to start being engulfed, Mr. Narayan says. The researchers plan to continue studying and searching for other signs of planetary snacking in TOI-5882. To me, it's like being a detective, Ms. Cotton says. We just keep gathering the clues. And that was the article entitled, "This Star Just Ate a Planet, and It's Not Done Yet." A star 1,300 light years away appears to have just consumed one world and is gearing up for seconds. From the New York Times. Okay, science lovers, we are going to switch to Discover Magazine, and we are going to start with this article entitled "Brainless: Life Forms Without Brains Are Giving Humanity a Lesson in What It Means to Learn." And this is written by Kate Golombewski for Discover Magazine. A light dims in a laboratory, and a shy sea creature called a brittle star snakes out of its 5 spindly arms, emerging from its hiding place behind the filter in its tank. It has learned that when the lights go out, it can expect to be fed a tasty morsel of shrimp. The connection that the brittle star has formed between darkness and dinner time is an example of a type of learning that scientists call classic conditioning. But there is something about the brittle star's capacity to learn that makes it a little bit more unusual. The brittle star does not have a brain. It can be hard for us to wrap our heads around the concept of cognition without a brain, because our brains are so critical to the way we live. The human brain is the control center of the nervous system. It is densely packed with approximately 86 billion neurons, specialized cells for transmitting electrical and chemical signals that shape our behavior. The neurons in our brains also receive and transmit information from the rest of our bodies via a network of nerve cells that extends beyond the head, down the spinal cord, and throughout the torso and limbs. We share this general nervous system layout with many other creatures. This vast majority of animals we see and notice around us. Julia Notar, a postdoc scholar at Friday Harbor Laboratories at the University of Washington, have this computer on a stick kind of model. But that still leaves untold thousands of animals that have nervous systems without centralized brains, including some that live in Notar's laboratory. Notar works with echinoderms, which are creatures like the sea stars and the brittle stars, which looks like a sea star that has been put through a taffy pull, and sea urchins, which looks like a little ball of spikes. Echinoderms do not have brains. Instead, each echinoderm is a ring of nerves around its mouth, located in its central core, and a few other nerve cords running the length of its body. Notar has read studies suggesting that sea stars have the capacity to learn despite their simple nervous systems, and she began to suspect that the sea urchins in her lab were learning too. Notar stored one of the sea urchins' favorite snacks, which are baby carrots, in a mini fridge across the room from their tank. She noticed that the urchins mostly ignored people walking around the lab, but if someone went to the fridge and then over to the tank, the urchins would move to the bottom of the tank where their carrots were usually served. Intrigued by this observation, Notar and her colleagues designed an experiment to see if the cousins of the sea urchins, the brittle stars, could be taught to associate a visual cue, the level of light in the lab, with an incoming meal. The response that they were looking for was the brittle stars emerging from behind their tank filters when the lights were dim, before there was any food in the tank, which they would be able to smell. And that is, in fact, what we saw. Which kind of begs the question, how? How can an animal without a brain build an association between two distinct stimuli and act accordingly? Notar admits that the mechanism is a little mysterious, but that there is a truism in neuroscience. Neurons that fire together wire together. If the neuron that's excited by the sight of darkness and the neuron that's excited by the smell of shrimp are stimulated together enough times, they'll eventually work in tandem, even when only one condition is true. The lights turning off would be enough to sort of trigger that second signal, even without the smell of food. Notar's results exemplify a surprising truth. Lots of living things without brains, including echinoderms and other animals, and even plants, fungi, and bacteria, are all capable of perceiving the world around them and using the information to survive. And according to a growing number of scientists, that means that they are sensing, remembering, and communicating which challenges what we know about learning and cognition. While brittle stars' nervous systems are simple and diffuse compared to ours, they're still more complex than those found in cnidarians, including jellyfish or corals and hydras, 10 dated freshwater creatures that look like wacky, waving, tube-like inflatables that typically measure less than half an inch long. These animals have nervous systems with just a few hundred to a few thousand neurons spread throughout their bodies. If you were to look at these nerve nets, they would look like a tapestry of neurons like a grid, says Raphael Yust, a professor and director of Columbia University's Neurotechnology Center. That's pretty much the simplest nervous system you can imagine. A bunch of neurons laid out flat. Yust has spent the past decade examining hydra nervous systems to better understand how brains work in general. Maybe you don't need a big, complex brain, Yust says. He and his team have shown that hydra's sparse nervous systems are supplemented by chemical signals that explain their complex behaviors, including the somersaulting mode of locomotion, in which a hydra lifts its sticky foot, and that's of course in parentheses, and cartwheels through the water, briefly balancing on its tentacle's head before planting its foot in a new location. To better understand what a hydra's nerves are and aren't contributing to its behavior, Yust and his team created genetically modified hydras with fluorescent neurons by watching which neurons lit up and which were able to determine the distinct jobs of different nerves. They found that when a hydra somersaulted, a specific set of neurons called rhythmic potential 1, or RP1, would fire and release a chemical called HYM-248. If a hydra's RP1 neuron were destroyed, it lost the ability to somersault unless it was bathed in HYM-248. HYM-248 is a neuropeptide, a small protein that acts as a signaling molecule within the nervous system. The fact is, apparently still works even when the nerves it acts upon are absent, and means that there's far more to the brains than electrical impulses passed that way. This is a different way of thinking about the brain, Joost says. Maybe the memory is actually based on the peptides. This hypothesis is a chemical basis for the behavior and cognition and is born out of an even simpler creature, the choanoflagellate. Choanoflagellates are not animals, but they are close cousins. They don't have brains, and they don't have nerve cells to communicate information, because each choanoflagellate is made up of just one cell. But despite their lack of nervous systems, choanoflagellates have some of the same building blocks for an internal chemical signaling system that we do. Their genomes provided a huge surprise that they would have a toolkit of proteins which they shouldn't have, says Powell Burkhart, a postdoctoral researcher at the University of Bergen in Norway. Choanoflagellates have genes that can produce many of the neuropeptides that play a key role in far more complex animals. They basically have a nearly complete synaptic toolkit. It's not clear why choanoflagellates have the capacity to produce neuropeptides that they don't need, or at least don't use, for sending chemical messages from cell to cell, the way that animals do. Burkhart suspects that these neuropeptides may have evolved for another purpose, only to be co-opted for cognitive use later on. While plants and fungi lead lives far different from those of animals, we still have a lot of in common as complex multicellular life forms. That's not the case for the study subject of Audrey Dussoutour, a research director at the National Center for Scientific Research in France. However, she works with an organism whose formal name is Physarum polycephalum, and its nickname is the blob. It looks like scrambled eggs with a vein network, and it crawls very, very slowly in the leaf litter. Dusseltor says, the blob is a slime mold, a member of the protists. It's a single-cell organism, but it's cheating a bit because it is polynucleated cell, which means that instead of having one nucleus in a cell, it has billions of them. It is born with one, but this nucleus divides and gives us two nuclei, and then they divide, and they divide, and this division happens every 8 hours with the life of a slime. With this exponential growth, the blob can reach enormous sizes. School children in France once grew one that was 177 feet long. In recent years, the blob has become famous for its maze-solving abilities. Biologist Toshiyuki Nakagaki showed in 2000 that if a Physarum slime mold is put into a small labyrinth with food at two points in the maze, it will branch itself out in a veiny network to find the shortest path between those two points. And in 2010, Nakagaki published a follow-up experiment in which he made a map of Tokyo and its surrounding suburbs, baited those spots with food, and introduced the map to the blob. In 26 hours, the blob had spread to connect all the spots on the map in a slime mold version of a subway system that rivaled the efficiency of the city's actual train routes. The blob's ability to navigate mazes to find food doesn't necessarily qualify as cognition, but their maze-solving behavior is the foundation of Dusatour's experiments, which showcase the blob's ability to learn. In a world inhabited by maze-solving slime, shrimp anticipating brittle stars, and somersaulting hydras, there is one organism whose behavior provides the most startling evidence of brainless communication and cognition: the bacterium Myococcus xanthus. It is relentlessly social. It is totally cooperative, and it lives in lifestyle as if it were multicellular. Pam Lyon, an adjunct research fellow at Adelaide University in Australia, says it is also a stone cold killer. An individual myocardial xanthus bacterium is a tiny golden rod, 7 micrometers long. About 10 of them could line up across the diameter of a single strand of human hair. It's a top predator in the soil, where it kills all other single-celled organisms on contact by darting them with a lethal cluster of proteins. Myxococcus lives in groups of hundreds of thousands of individuals. A few act as scouts, seeking out prey, leaving a slime trail laced with signaling chemicals. The swarm follows. They can find a prey colony, and they start killing like crazy. They start eating like crazy. They start reproducing like crazy, Lyon says. But there is an order to it. The bacteria in the swarm are neatly aligned end to end in order to exchange information through their cell membranes. At the end of their life cycle, they stop swarming and cluster into fruiting bodies in which many of the bacterial individuals self-destruct, turning their cells into spores that will produce the next generation. Lyon describes this action as obligate altruism. The bacteria are compelled to provide for each other all the way to the very end. Even among scientists who study cognition in organisms without brains, there's a debate about what really counts as learning. Memory and communication and decision making. I honestly don't know where to draw the line, Hughes says. For Lyon, though, it's clear that the behaviors displayed by organisms like Myxococcus and slime molds mean that they must be capable of some level of cognition. If this isn't memory and learning, then nothing is, she says. This broader view of intelligence may well encompass every living thing, says Ken Chang, professor emeritus at Macquarie University in Australia. You can't have life without cognition. You can't have life without using information in the environment in some way. That's not to say that every bacterium and deep sea sponge has a rich interior life. They almost assuredly don't, at least by our standards. But even simple or primitive organisms have been honed by billions of years of evolution, just like we have. And they're very good at doing whatever it is that they do. And they're smart enough to do it. Look at the sponge, Burkhart says. We think it is the most simple organism on the planet.

just like we have. And they're very good at doing whatever it is that they do. And they're smart enough to do it. Look at the sponge, Burkhart says. We think it is the most simple organism on the planet. It's boring. It's sitting on the ocean floor. But sponges would be within their rights to look at humans and things. These guys cannot filter feed the ocean, he says. That is, if they think anything at all. And that was the article entitled Brainless. This was written by Katie Golombiewski for Discover Magazine. This was a reading of Science Today, and I am Alan Corbett, volunteer reader for Virginia Voice. We thank you so much for listening. The program is also available on demand at www.virginiavoice.org.

0: Blind and vision impaired individuals, as well as people with other disabilities, more often than not, are offered much needed invaluable resources, but are rarely asked or provided opportunities to be the helpers and serve as a beacon of hope for others of similar circumstance. Shards of Light, Voices of the Blind and Vision Impaired, is an initiative designed to showcase the talents of the visually impaired citizens of Virginia. Shards of Light speaks to the cracks of our lives and the light that floods in to illuminate the dark. It's about the lessons learned from these cracks, the emotions that mark their impact, and ultimately, the hope and strength that emboldens us to move onward. Furthermore, shards of light are our best attributes, our personal radiance. It is these golden rays of light that serves as a beacon and fills us with pride when shared with others. Art and creativity play a valuable role in boosting confidence and self-esteem and makes us feel more engaged and resilient. And when we create, we let others see through our eyes. Our goal is to identify individuals whose creative abilities are conducive to an audio access format, such as creative writing, musicians, singers, comedians, etc., and broadcast them on the air and internet through a partnership with Virginia Voice, an audio access service. 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Let us share a shard of your light with others.
1: 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That's followed at 7 a.m. by the rebroadcast of Pet Paws at 7.

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1: Welcome to the News in Perspective. I'm Fritz Will for the Virginia Voice, reading opinions from syndicated columnists, editorials from national newspapers and magazines, and views from experts in their fields. And let's begin today with this article from the August 13th issue of the Wall Street Journal, The Unruly Republic column by Barton Swaim. The political party's pathologies. The GOP's source of trouble, Trump. Democrats' problem, ideological drift. You can interpret the results of Tuesday's special primary in South Carolina in one of two ways. On the one hand, Donald Trump again exhibited his power over the party by pressing the unsuspecting Darlene Graham to run for her late brother's U.S. Senate seat and putting her atop a field of experienced politicos. Hardly anyone had heard of Ms. Graham a month ago, but 109,000 Republicans pulled the lever for her on the strength of Mr. Trump's endorsement. On the other hand, two-thirds of the GOP electorate voted against her. On July 16th, this column advised readers not to count out Representative Ralph Norman, despite his having placed third in the race for the gubernatorial nomination. He came in second on Tuesday with 25%, and will compete against Ms. Graham in a runoff on August 25th. The outcome is anybody's guess. Still, the accusation that Republicans do Mr. Trump's will, even when doing it, plainly works against their interests, has a decade of evidence behind it. His elevation of Ken Paxton in Texas forces the party to spend millions defending a seat against a man who once posited the existence of six biological sexes, and urged people to eat less meat to fight climate change. Both of Georgia's Senate seats rest safely with Democrats because enough Republicans did what Mr. Trump told them to do in January 2021, namely fail to show up. The Democrats suffer from a similar pathology, only in their case, the precipitating cause won't leave office in 2029. Socialists, those who support government takeover of industries, whether they call themselves socialists or not, continue to win primaries against Democrats who might have had a chance at winning general elections. Last week, party grandees and their sympathizers in the media quietly cheered because Abdul al-Sayed, the anti-Israel crank who supports Medicare for All and a wealth tax, won the Michigan Senate primary by 1 point instead of 10. Party leaders this week breathed a sigh of relief when Francesca Hung fell short in her bid for the Democratic gubernatorial nomination. Ms. Hung, a self-described socialist who once acknowledged a bipolar diagnosis and announced Thanksgiving as a colonialist holiday, lost against a perfectly electable Democrat by less than a point. So hooray for the establishmentarians. They weren't so fortunate in Minnesota, where Lieutenant Governor Peggy Flanagan defeated Representative Angie Craig. Ms. Flanagan holds the usual litany of left-wing positions: Medicare for All, net zero carbon emissions by 2040, halting the sale of arms to Israel. But she has the virtue of never having posted idiotic things on social media. She castigated Ms. Craig for taking money from pro-Israel donors and for supporting an anti-illegal immigration bill for which 58 Democrats voted, 46 in the House, 12 in the Senate. Ms. Flanagan won by 20 points. The sources of this leftward propulsion are no doubt many and complicated. The notable thing is the absence of any obstacle to it. Democratic power brokers complained to reporters about it, anonymously, so as to avoid blowback from activist-class radicals. But nobody in the party, nobody with top-tier stature anyway, has uttered a sentence against this elevation of far-left fanatics. New York Governor Kathy Hochul gave her blessing to a man calling for city-run grocery stores. He's now New York's mayor. Senate Minority Leader Chuck Schumer endorsed Mr. El-Sayed, even as the latter promised to defenestrate Mr. Schumer as leader. On Sunday, Representative Alexandria Ocasio-Cortez asked about the bonkers statements young radical candidates made a few years ago that damaged their electability today, laughed it off by quoting a friend, "Woke one was crazy." Online righties mocked the remark, but it contains an insight. After Woke 1 came Woke 2, 3, and 4. They call themselves progressives for a reason. The problem lies deep. Modern liberalism and its latest offspring, 21st century progressivism, by definition, lack any limiting principle. Sometimes that lack becomes apparent. Now is such a time. Today's Democratic leaders, borne along by an unacknowledged ideological riptide, casually take views nobody had heard of a short time ago. Last week on CNN, the Democratic sage David Axelrod wondered aloud if the American Israel Public Affairs Committee, an American advocacy group, should be allowed by law to spend on U.S. elections. As Seth Mandel pointed out in commentary, the idea that an American Jewish organization serves as an agent of a foreign government has suddenly moved into the Democratic mainstream, and Mr. Axelrod today accepts the idea as a legitimate question. Tomorrow, he'll treat it as accepted wisdom. Republicans, for all their follies, mostly limit their craziness to tactics. Their views, except on immigration, have stood still since the 1980s. Notice how many GOP candidates, moderates, conservatives, and Trumpistas alike, refer nostalgically to Ronald Reagan. Democrats, unmoored by the past, unburdened by what has been, you could say, have no analogous habit. One thing will impel Democrats to condemn the crankery and resist the drift: election losses. When Republicans manage to get free from Mr. Trump's whims, they'll find it hard to hand out many of those. Not before. And that was The Political Party's Pathologies by Barton Swaim, and that was from the August 13th issue of the Wall Street Journal. And next, from the August 14th issue of the Dispatch, Sex and the Socialist Girl. What if sex, not ideology, is responsible for recent Midwestern election results? This is by Kevin D. Williamson. Maybe the two recent Democratic primaries everybody has been talking about are a sex story and not an ideology story. Indulge me, it's August. In Michigan, far-left candidate Abdul El-Sayed saw off relatively moderate Haley Stevens to secure the Democratic nomination for the Senate election. El-Sayed has a record of ideological extremism and has lost the only election he ever contested. Stevens has successfully sought election to the House four times. El-Sayed is not a member of the Democratic Socialists of America, the main characters of the 2026 Democratic primary season, and he disavows socialism per se. But he is closely aligned with a basket of DSA deplorables, Hamas apologists, and the like. In Wisconsin, the DSA candidate, Thanksgiving-hating weirdo Francesca Hong, saw her commanding lead in the polls disintegrate as David Crowley, the relatively moderate chief executive of Milwaukee County, rose from the political grave to exile his socialist comrade to political Siberia. There is a difference between reporting and storytelling, in the story many observers wanted to tell this summer, that this primary season is a referendum on the ideological future of the Democratic Party, is at least in part at odds with the reported facts. Sometimes the DSA wackadoodle pulls it out, sometimes the relatively sober municipal government guy takes the win. That's the thing about elections. Whatever you may hear on the internet, they really are not fixed. On election day, things can go either way. There are many variables at play in our elections beyond issues and ideology. Some of you will be familiar with a bit of trivia that while Democrats and Republicans are about equally likely to win a presidential election, the taller candidate usually wins. And the taller guy, and it was always a guy, won every single presidential election from 1900 to 1968. Women have been heads of government in the United Kingdom and France, in India and Pakistan, but no woman has ever managed to get herself elected president of these United States. And only two women have ever managed to secure a major party nomination. But that is a pretty small data set. And there is not much to be learned from the small data set of two Democratic primary elections in the Midwest in 2026. So let us consider some larger data sets. The general consensus among cephalologists is that female major party candidates do about as well as male major party candidates for federal office. But the picture gets a little more complicated when you start asking the right questions. It is interesting to know the answers to questions. It is also interesting to think about which questions are not asked or not often asked. In the Michigan and Wisconsin primary races, the male candidate beat the female candidate in both cases. I had a vague impression that female candidates run at some disadvantage versus male candidates, and when looking to see whether there was anything to back up my hunch. The easiest answer to get was the answer to a question that I was not asking, which is to say, I was informed that female candidates for the House and Senate succeed at about the same rate as male candidates when one controls the very lively variable of incumbency. Male and female incumbents tested to win at similarly high rates. Male and female challengers tended to win at similarly low rates. Open seats, in which the variable of incumbency is eliminated, reveal a little bit more. In the study of open seat House elections from 1994 to 2004, scholars publishing in the Journal of Women, Politics, and Policy found that, quote, quality female candidates running in open seat elections are less likely to win than are quality male candidates, unquote. But that still did not quite answer my question. I did not want to know how women did overall. I wanted to know how women did when running against men. Women facing men in U.S. Senate elections have a relatively poor record even when incumbency is not a factor. Women defeated men in only 38% of all male-female Senate contests from 1972 to 2024. That's in part the incumbency issue. As you would guess, female incumbents defeated challengers about 82% of the time, a high rate, but slightly below the success rate of male incumbents, of which there have been many more. But in male-female open-seat Senate elections, women remain just under 40%, which is to say, women facing men in open-seat Senate elections are only very slightly more likely to win elections in that set than elections in the largest set of all male-female Senate elections, about half of which consist of female challengers facing male incumbents, a tough situation in which only 9% of women win. What gives? Quote, a substantial body of research shows that voters display a number of biases toward female candidates, unquote. The scholars in the Journal of Women, Politics, and Policy report, quote, these biases range from associations between gender and ideological extremity, issue competence, leadership traits, and even a generalized preference for a male-dominated government, unquote. I do not think that anyone who has spent much time talking to American voters of any ideological persuasion will find much to argue with in that. To repeat, the data set here is extremely limited, and I do not propose to argue that the results in Michigan and Wisconsin suggest that sex plays a dispositive role in Democratic primary elections. But it does seem clear that ideology does not play a dispositive role either. And that was Sex and the Socialist Girl by Kevin D. Williamson, and that was from the August 14th issue of the Dispatch. And next, from the August 14th issue of the Wall Street Journal, Political Economics column by Joseph C. Sternberg. Is Congress about to reform Social Security? Lawmakers acknowledge the coming crisis, but a panel of experts won't be sufficient to resolve it. You may be surprised to hear that Congress is getting serious, after a fashion, about Social Security reform. You won't be at all surprised to learn that this is taking the form of an attempt to pass the responsibility to someone else. Questions about the future of America's largest social welfare program have assumed a new urgency in recent months. The latest annual report from the program's trustees, released in June, pulled forward by another few months the date at which the old age portion of the program will run out of funds. That doomsday is now officially in 2032. If Congress resorts to plundering the disability portion, the two together will hobble on only until 2034. Under current law, once the programs have exhausted the current trust funds, benefits would fall to match current revenue from the payroll tax. That would require an estimated 22% cut in benefits overnight for retirees. Should it happen, it would constitute what's known in technical political science jargon as a disaster for anyone unfortunate enough to be serving in Congress at the time. Cue the latest flurry of activity on Capitol Hill. The emerging consensus appears to be that lawmakers doubt their capacity to reach a consensus. They propose instead to form a study committee of some sort to tell them what to do. The Senate version would deputize the existing Social Security Advisory Board, a panel of technocratic experts that normally labors in obscurity, producing reports on how to manage the programs more efficiently, to craft a wholesale reform of the entitlement. That panel would write a reform bill that Congress would have to consider on an expedited basis, although lawmakers would be free to amend it at will. The House iteration of the idea would involve the creation of a new, more overtly political panel with 13 members appointed by the President and House and Senate leaders. If at least 9 of this board's members could agree on a reform package, it would be fast-tracked to an up or down vote in Congress with no opportunities for amendments. Take seriously the desire of the lawmakers involved to include Republican Tom Cole and Democrat Tom Suozzi in the House, and Republicans Bill Cassidy, Tom Tillis, and John Cornyn, Democrats Dick Durbin and Tim Kaine, and Independent Angus King in the Senate, to address the looming instability of the old age program. Alas for them, their plans are unlikely to work. The challenge confronting Social Security has been obvious for several decades. The program has become an unsustainable drag on public finances as lifespans extend. The demographic balance of the population tilts toward the elderly, baby boomers retire, and the design of the retirement program ratchets up benefit payouts. We're approaching the limit of the burden we've already agreed as a polity to bear, and the means we've agreed on to spread the load between current workers and retirees. That agreement is embodied by Social Security's deceptive trust funds. They aren't really trust funds at all. They instead are a convoluted accounting gimmick that it has the effect of capping the fiscal burden on current taxpayers of benefit payouts at an amount equal to the cumulative tax payments the baby boomers made into the system. This is why when the trust funds run dry, payments will fall. We need a new political agreement. It's a very simple math problem. Current workers will have to bear a higher burden to sustain current benefit levels via increased taxes and further delays to the retirement age. Or current retirees will have to accept lower benefits in the form of means testing benefits, increased taxation of Social Security checks, or slower increases in future payouts, or some combination of these. There are no other options. It's a political rather than a technocratic issue, which is why the proposals for outside panels to solve it for lawmakers missed the mark, because such a panel would struggle to discern solutions that haven't already been contemplated over the decades. Its work would devolve to a guessing at a political balance among competing interests that voters might find tolerable. Any reform plan from a committee would still require lawmakers to cast a difficult vote, exposing them to charges of overtaxing working Americans or stiffing retirees. That the plan was concocted by an unelected committee is unlikely to offer much political cover in the end. If such a panel could devise a settlement lawmakers would be prepared to risk voting for, lawmakers already would have crafted such an agreement themselves. That a bloated entitlement is tough to reform isn't news. The unusual feature here, unique among entitlements in the world's major economies, is that Congress is required to try. Normally, entitlements quietly grow apace, consuming ever more resources, but without triggering a political crisis sufficient to prompt reform. The trust fund gimmick, in contrast, creates an unavoidable deadline for reform, which ultimately is a reason to be forgiving of Congress. Whatever lawmakers' first unsatisfactory instincts, they eventually will have to do their jobs. And that was "Is Congress About to Reform Social Security?" And that was by Joseph C. Sternberg in the August 14th issue of the Wall Street Journal. And next, from the August 16th issue of National Review Online, "The Trouble with the Soft Sciences." The tale of Jason Arday is a reminder of how today's social scientists often care little about seeking the truth. This is by James Lilex. In the middle of one of those broad-spectrum, wide-ranging arguments with a liberal recently, I was hit with this: "You know, conservatives don't believe in sociology." I had two immediate thoughts. One, I don't know that one believes in social science. You can accept or not accept its theories and conclusions. Hard sciences are different. I believe in rocket science inasmuch as the ships belch fire and take off and come back to Earth. Even if they blow up, I believe in rocket science because there are facts, processes, and inarguable results. The tower is a smoking ruin. I believe they screwed up. Two, if you look at the replication crisis, a term for the inconvenient inability to reproduce the results and conclusions of sociological studies, it would seem that not even sociologists believe in sociology, or at least all of it. The unmasking of Jason Arday, Cambridge professor of sociology of education, was portrayed by some as a skirmish in the culture wars. In this culture war, as if it wasn't the academic culture that's to blame, but the war against academic culture. This is intended to discredit the criticism, culminantly from bad faith culture warriors. But again and again, dogged believers in academic integrity run the disputed work through Mr. Peabody's plagiarism machine, and it turns out the respective academics lifted great chunks of their impenetrable texts from another academic whose work no one ever read. It also sounds like this, quote, "Structural biases, discerned most readily in interstitial indices, can play into preconceived narratives aligned with colonialist readings of white enforced hierarchical variances, questioning the ontological experiences of dispossessed bodies, experiencing marginalizing forces that historically align with queerphobic and capitalistic narratives derived in part from systemically enforced settler colonial suppression of non-quiescent voices," unquote. The plagiarized version is the same, except a few boilerplate buzzwords are swapped out. Next, the tepid defense. Quote, "Well, the original piece said capitalistic narratives, but our valiant beleaguered academic referred to narrative capitalism, which is completely different." And I suppose it is, if you're a regular consumer of thin broth bobbing with wads of gristly twaddle. A teacher who specializes in capitalistic narratives is probably having a bitter war in the department with the fellow who teaches narrative capitalism, but both hate they who teaches anti-capitalist approaches to deconstructing narrative. Total fraud, that one. In the end, though, it's all vacuous nonsense. The words do not signify facts or even an idea. They're code for this must be correct because it has the proper words, reinforcing our discipline's underlying assumption that the West is a vast pit of infinite sin. If you don't accept the holy text, you're calling the whole system and whole enterprise into question, and this is literal violence. You are literally erasing people's lived experiences, and they fade out like the picture of Marty McFly's family in Back to the Future. Of course, the subject of social arrangements is worth studying. You have to be a misanthropic hermit not to be interested in human society, its complexities, its recurring themes, its diverse arrangements. But the Wikipedia definition reveals the problem. Quote, as a social science, sociology uses various methods of empirical investigation and critical analysis to develop a body of knowledge, unquote. Well, there's the problem. Not that they're analyzing critically, but that it's done in the crucible of the modern university, a dreary gray bowl in which everything is ground into bitter powder. The only constancy in the discipline seems to be certainty. They have always trusted the science. But if you read sociology threads on Reddit, you learn that many old certainties are now regarded as dangerous and vile. Down with structural functionalism. Up against the wall, unilineal evolutionists. But now, they have figured it all out. Of course, science is always evolving and making new discoveries that require a reassessment of fundamental beliefs. But the soft sciences, from an outsider's ignorant perspective, I admit, seem like Lysenko was wrong, but in its essence and intention, Lysenkoism is correct. It's a fascinating topic because mankind is endlessly fascinating. But science? Conservatives might not believe in it, despite the novel and interesting ideas it might produce, but who cares? Worry more about the people who believe in something because the person at the head of the classroom has a glistening resume like the late Arday. A PhD in the spongy soft sciences doesn't mean you know more than everyone else. It means you designed an interesting basket for a hot air balloon and got it 6 feet off the ground in front of a thesis committee, half of whom believe helium is a social construct. And that was The Trouble with the Soft Sciences by James Lilex, and that was from the August 16th issue of National Review Online. And you're listening to the News and Perspective on Virginia Voice. Let's continue with this article from the August 14th issue of the Wall Street Journal, The Potomac Watch Column by Kimberly Strassel. AOC tries to make a joke of woke. Ask those who were canceled or killed by released criminals how funny it was. Sometimes what resonates isn't what politicians say, but the accompanying emotion. Ronald Reagan's put down of Walter Mondale's Youth and Inexperience in 1984 worked only because it came with a suppressed grin. Senator Edmund Muskie's New Hampshire tears in 1972 made him look weak. Howard Dean might have survived his disappointing finish in the 2004 Iowa caucuses if not for that scream. Representative Alexandria Ocasio-Cortez just exposed an entire movement's disingenuousness with a laugh. Most of the attention has been on the New York Democratic Socialist words of this past weekend, her trivialization of a perilous moment in American politics and culture. Woke One was crazy, she told ABC News' Jonathan Carl in reference to calls to eliminate the police, and then she laughed. Woke One was never funny. Check in with the Americans who lost jobs or friends, who were otherwise canceled for refusing to fall in line with COVID orthodoxy, for landing on the wrong side of the Me Too rush, or for failing to renounce their whiteness abjectly enough. Ask the millions more who were branded Nazis and fascists and bigots and xenophobes for wanting a secure border or declining to affirm their men can get pregnant. More tragically, ask the victims of criminals who were let loose by progressive prosecutors, the six people run over by an SUV at the Waukesha, Wisconsin Christmas parade in 2021 by a man with a long record of violent crimes are never coming back. Is this the part where we laugh with AOC? Ha ha, woke one. It's inappropriate even to label it woke, which today carries a light-hearted, even dismissive feel, or crazy, which suggests brief unreason or a moment that just happened. AOC dished up those excuses, complete with a dash of poli-sci jargon, to close the book, explaining that during this time, especially during COVID, there was a huge opening of the Overton window, a moment to entertain any and every policy. Such wild times. That misstates the timeline and sells short the dedicated purveyors of Woke One. Well, before COVID, AOC had introduced her Green New Deal, a Trojan horse for a government economic takeover. Nancy Pelosi had introduced a bill to federalize elections. Dishonest scholars and journalists were rewriting history to justify radical policies. The nation was handed a new enforced lexicon, equity, the unhoused, cisgender, birthing persons, Latinx. Mobs were mobilized, donors tapped, costly campaigns waged to pressure corporations, organize universities, rewrite policy platforms, elect radicals, and silence dissenters. The Biden administration adopted much of this as official policy and tasked the federal apparatus with strictly enforcing DEI, redefining Title IX at women's expense, creating the Disinformation Governance Board, and imposing environmental justice. Ha ha, woke one. AOC's mea culpa non est was no expression of political conversion. History is littered with examples of serious men and women who began with one political persuasion, then through thought and experience, shifted to new positions and explained why. AOC not only didn't offer any apology for past crazy, she didn't offer any account of how she so quickly evolved from wanting to end all policing to wanting, quote, as low a crime rate as possible, unquote. That's a cosmic shift that calls into question her movement's entire worldview. Does she no longer believe mass incarceration is a function of white supremacy, as she said in 2019? Does she still think police brutality is a public health crisis? Would she still end qualified immunity? Why or why not? We're not told. Woke one, ha ha. The only thing the radical left seems to have learned is that some policies are so toxic politically so as to deny them office, and so must be massaged or disappeared, at least for now. See failed Wisconsin gubernatorial hopeful Francesca Hong, who tried so hard to walk back her calls to abolish Thanksgiving, or Michigan Democratic U.S. Senate nominee Abdu al-Sayed, who has deleted from public view a big stash of YouTube files, including ones in which he calls to defund the police, says that 4th of July fireworks suck, and suggests replacing the Second Amendment with a constitutional right to health care. In response to CNN queries about the deletions, his campaign complained that, quote, cherry-picked comments from old podcasts don't reflect his beliefs today, unquote. Mr. Al-Sayed, 41, made his fireworks comments not in the crazy old days of 2020, but in July 2024. It's also too much to ask Americans to blink away Woke 1 when Woke 2, or whatever version we are on, is just as noxious. Take a gander at the New Democratic Socialists of America platform, which calls to abolish entire segments of the Constitution and for a world, quote, without capitalism, unquote. The question every voter needs to ask is this: in the absence of an explanation for the radical left's scurry from the past, should anyone trust that once in power, with passions running high, we wouldn't be right back to woke one? Maybe we should give AOC credit for knowing exactly what she's doing. And that was AOC Tries to Make a Joke of Woke. And that was by Kimberly Strassel from the August 14th issue of the Wall Street Journal. And next, from the August 19th issue of the Dispatch, Affordability and the Problem with Populist Pandering. Lessons from Sauron Mondani and Donald Trump. This is by Jonah Goldberg. Remember affordability mania? The time was 2025. A young charismatic Democratic socialist candidate for New York City mayor named Sauron Mondani became a viral sensation. His secret? Affordability. Ask him almost anything, and he would turn the conversation to affordability. When a reporter asked Mondani to respond to President Trump's claim that he was the better-looking politician, Mondani responded, "My focus is on the cost-of-living crisis, bro." Queried about whether Hamas, the terrorist organization, should disarm, he began with, "I believe that any future here in New York City is one that we have to make sure that's affordable for all." Mondani won the election, and pretty much everyone agreed that affordability was the key that unlocked City Hall. Affordability was the mantra that carried Mondani to victory, proclaimed Vox. Democratic National Committee Chairman Ken Martin, House Minority Leader Hakeem Jeffries, Senator Elizabeth Warren, and political strategists like David Axelrod, James Carville, and Waleed Shaheed all agreed. As Shaheed put it, quote, "Sauron cracked the code so many Democrats are searching for. Laser focus on affordability. This is a playbook," unquote. All this annoyed Trump, who campaigned on lowering prices in 2024. "Affordability was a con job by the Democrats," he told reporters. Quote, "Affordability is a lie when used by the New York City's rental stock. This was a temporary good news for people in those apartments, but good luck finding an economist who doesn't think this will make housing less affordable over the long term." More recently, Mondani endorsed a plan to require Amazon and other companies to stop using third-party contractors to deliver packages to New Yorkers. It's a naked sop to the Teamsters, who've long wanted unionized drivers to have a monopoly on deliveries. If passed, the Delivery Protection Act will create some jobs for drivers while killing more jobs for gig workers. More important, it would surely make delivery slower and more expensive. The only study estimating the costs, sponsored by its opponents, found that it would add $664 in delivery fees per household annually. Take that with a grain of salt if you like, but it's telling that the affordability-obsessed Mondani administration didn't even bother to study the question of how this plan would affect affordability. If they're so laser-focused on the issue, you think this would be the first question they'd ask. Mondani hasn't even mentioned improving affordability when touting the plan. It's almost like Trump was right about affordability being a con job. Speaking of Trump, let's take a gander at what he's done of late. For starters, his tariffs, by design, make goods more expensive. We don't need to belabor that, but to pick just one example, his recent 50% tariff hike on Canadian lumber, scheduled to go into effect this week, will make housing construction, a key component of affordability, more expensive, adding more than $10,000 to the cost of building the average home. Trump's immigration crackdown has made food costs rise, according to his own Department of Labor. And of course, there's the Iran war. Even Trump admits it's causing gas prices to go up. We hear less about how the closure of the Strait of Hormuz is also pushing up the cost for fertilizer, plastics, and jet fuel, among other things. There are defenses for Trump's immigration and Iran policies. His blunderbuss approach to tariffs is simply indefensible. There are also defenses of Mondani's plan to make home deliveries more expensive, his rent freeze, is economically indefensible. But it needs to be said, none of these defenses have anything to do with affordability. You might think my point is that our political leaders are lying.

hypocrites when they say their top or only priority is affordability. I won't argue against the claim, but that's not my point. Rather, it's that populist appeals are always simplistic. They blame sinister forces for deliberately standing in the way of simple fixes that are good for everybody, save perhaps the evil elites, special interests, or millionaires and billionaires conspiring against the common good. The reality is that populist promises of easy fixes are easy to make, but governing is hard and complicated. Elected officials have to balance any number of priorities and considerations, good, bad, and ugly, that undermine simplistic slogans. The problem with populist pandering is that it always leads to disappointment with leaders who fail to deliver, which only invites more populist ire and more pandering. And that was Affordability and the Problem with Populist Pandering. And that was by Jonah Goldberg from the August 19th issue of The Dispatch. And next, the August 17th issue of The Wall Street Journal, the Life Science column by Alicia Finley. Luigi Mangione and Democrats' Obamacare deflection. Behind the hospital consolidation that hurts care and increases prices is the Affordable Care Act. When Democrats talk about health care, they can sound eerily like Luigi Mangione, who on Friday confessed to murdering UnitedHealthcare CEO Brian Thompson in cold blood in 2024 and pleaded guilty to two federal charges of stalking. Prosecutors say Mr. Mangione wrote in a notebook that he was rebelling against the, quote, deadly, greed-fueled health insurance cartel, like thousands, unquote, quote, like the thousands of people who have reached out since this tragedy to share their own experiences. He believed that the system had failed him and destroyed his life, unquote, his lawyer said. While Mr. Mangione suffered chronic back pain and had spinal fusion surgery, it remains unclear why he believed the system failed him. He might have made health insurers a scapegoat for his medical ailments, just as Democrats have for the dysfunctions brought by Obamacare. Look no further than a recent white paper by Senate Democrats, which takes aim at corporate greed and big insurance. The title page features a health insurance document with a red stamp, denied, an echo of the inscription on shell casings that Mr. Mangione left at the crime scene. The report laments that, quote, health care has become unaffordable for millions of Americans even when they have insurance, unquote. Wasn't the Affordable Care Act supposed to make healthcare affordable? In reality, the law's regulations had driven up costs by fueling consolidation. The Democratic report concedes as much. Quote, consolidation and vertical integration accelerated in the late 2010s as large for-profit insurers acquired providers, pharmacies, and PBMs, unquote, pharmacy benefit managers. A major reason is Obamacare's medical loss ratio, which requires health plans to spend at least 80 to 85% of premium dollars on medical care. To get around this de facto profit cap, insurers have combined with PBMs and providers. This allows insurers to increase payments and shift profits to affiliates. Democrats acknowledge this perverse result. Quote, limiting profits based on a percentage of revenue and spending may have the effect of increasing incentives for insurance companies to raise their own costs, unquote, and, quote, created unintended incentives for insurers to expand into other markets to maximize profits, unquote. Unintended, but completely foreseeable. Democrats single out United Health Group, which owns, quote, nearly 2,700 subsidiaries and employs over 90,000 doctors, unquote. This corporate structure, quote, allows the company to generate significant revenue by paying itself, often at higher rates than they pay practices they do not own, and to control which doctor a patient sees and where they fill the prescription, unquote. United Health is responding to the incentives that Democrats created. At the same time,
Obamacare's Medicaid expansion has fueled hospital consolidation by making more hospitals eligible for the 340B federal drug program, which allows public and nonprofit hospitals that serve a large share of Medicaid patients to buy medications at steep discounts and sell them at markups, often 4 to 5 times the purchase price. This drug subsidy amounted to nearly $80 billion last year, more than all Medicaid spending on prescription drugs. Hospitals can rake in more subsidies by expanding and treating more patients. Anthony DiGiorgio, a professor at the UCSF School of Medicine, calls the program, quote, $1 billion subsidies for hospital consolidation, unquote. Studies have found that hospitals invest much of the subsidy money in financial assets and expanding their footprints and bureaucracy. 99% of metropolitan hospital markets are now considered highly concentrated based on Justice Department guidelines. The University of California, Irvine, a major beneficiary of the 340B program, in 2024 acquired 4 hospitals and their associated outpatient clinics from the for-profit Tenet Healthcare. Last year, UCI proudly opened the first, quote, all-electric, zero-emission hospital in the country, unquote. No doubt solar panels on parking garages will soothe cancer patients. Obamacare also sought to limit competition to hospital conglomerates and teaching hospitals by effectively banning physician-owned hospitals from expanding. One result, private equity firms have been acquiring physician groups and outpatient facilities. Naturally, Democrats also complain about this in their report. One consequence of all this consolidation is fewer physicians working in private practice, 42% in 2024, down from 60% in 2012. Another is less competition and higher prices, especially at hospitals. Since Obamacare was enacted in 2010, hospital prices have increased at twice the rate of inflation and 3 times as fast as prescription drug prices have risen. Executives at many nonprofit hospitals earn more than those at insurers. Eugene Woods, the CEO of North Carolina's Advocate Health, made about $25.8 million in 2024, more than twice as much as the executive Mr. Mangione assassinated. Naturally, the Democratic antidote to the distortions they created is more government regulation, which will further increase prices, feed discontent with health insurers, and fuel the political impetus for a single-payer system. Talk about a diabolical plot. And that was Luigi Mangione and the Democrats' Obamacare deflection by Alicia Finley, and that was from the August 17th issue of the Wall Street Journal. And next, from the August 19th issue of the Dispatch, the tragedy of U.S. debt. Stupidity and cowardice are a costly combination. This is by Kevin D. Williamson. Borrowing dulls the edge of husbandry, wrote the 16th century economist William Shakespeare, who went on to advise, neither a borrower nor a lender be. Americans, who like to talk about their Christian faith more than study it, have twice elected the self-proclaimed King of Debt, an infamous deadbeat and serial bankrupt, as President of the United States, while entrusting the national purse strings to the control of his self-abasing toadies in Congress. That's going about as well as you would imagine. In 1941, the United States was drafting men into the military and preparing for World War II, spending billions of dollars to help build the arsenal of democracy around the world through Lend-Lease, and the federal deficit was 3.82% of GDP. Today, the United States is trying to punt on all that arsenal of democracy stuff, complaining mightily about how that heavy lifting should be done by the Belgians or someone, and foundering while trying, unsuccessfully, to beat into submission the third-rate power that is Iran. And the federal deficit in 2026 is going to be something on the order of
5.8% of GDP, as the Congressional Budget Office runs the numbers. It was 5.8% of GDP in 2025, too. Republican president, Republican Congress, Republican policies. All important factors, sure, but let us not shortchange the influence of Republican stupidity and Republican cowardice. High levels of spending put upward pressure on interest rates. There is only so much money to go around, and borrowers have to compete against one another, and upward pressure on inflation. Flood the economy with stupid money, and prices will go up, because consumers have to compete against one another. But there are other factors that matter, factors that Donald Trump does not understand because, and this cannot be overemphasized, he is a genuine moron and an outstanding ignoramus. And because nobody is willing to do the hard work and thankless work of trying to explain things to him, he isn't going to listen to me, but I'll give it a try. The Iran war is putting upward pressure on prices by disrupting the energy industry and hampering non-energy trade through the Strait of Hormuz. Trump's genuinely imbecilic trade war is doing the same and making the overall global economy less efficient in the process, which opposes real costs. High inflation rates also put upward pressure on interest rates because you don't really want to lend borrowers money at 2% if inflation is at 3%. In real terms, you lose money on that loan, so you might as well spend that ready cash on strippers and cocaine and Corvettes rather than lend it to Uncle Stupid at money-losing rates. How do you get inflation down? Traditionally, one tool in the toolbox is even higher interest rates on the private sector, achieved via Fed policy. That makes it harder for businesses and consumers to borrow money and thus taps the brakes on consumption, which is hard on the overall economy and really hard if you happen to be the single largest debtor in the history of the human race, which our federal government is. But jacking up rates also tends to bring down inflation and will absolutely suck while you're doing it. But once inflation is down, you at least don't have the high inflation rate putting upward pressure on your borrowing costs. Threatening to bomb the S out of Oman, a U.S. ally involved in the Iran negotiations, does not help, but then there is no avoiding the fact that Donald Trump is profoundly stupid. I don't write that because it is fun. Donald Trump's stupidity is one of the world's most important geopolitical variables right now. It is a problem. But there's more. Worldwide, there is a great deal of competition among borrowers and would-be borrowers just now. The U.S. government is not the only national government that has been running irresponsibly large deficits, and much of that government debt is being refinanced right now. By one estimate, about 80% of gross borrowing worldwide right now is just governments refinancing existing debt, often moving their obligations away from long-term bonds because rates on long-term debt have been going up to short-term instruments, which may provide some short-term interest rate relief but increases government's vulnerability to interest rate shocks since that short-term debt will have to be refinanced soon, possibly at higher rates. On top of all that government borrowing, corporate borrowing is way up, too, with much of that corporate debt financing the AI data center build-out. Those investments may turn out to be excellent long-term propositions, but a dollar lent to Bubba's Data Centers, Inc. is a dollar that is not available to Washington to buy missiles to shoot at random Spanish-speaking sailors in the Caribbean or to write checks to affluent old people in Florida. The U.S. government could improve its finances by means of obvious policy reforms, but all of these, entitlement reform and other meaningful spending cuts, broad tax increases that will irritate the middle class, etc., are off the table by Republican edict. Speaker of the House Mike Johnson and Senate Majority Leader John Thune, two leading candidates for the Mount Rushmore of political cowardice, would rather roll over for belly rubs from the president than do any hard work or take any real risk. Republicans talk about freedom.
They also talk about the Bible, but maybe somehow missed Proverbs 22:7. The borrower is a slave to the lender. Maybe they will listen to the Bloomberg headlines. Global bond rout sends long-term borrowing costs to highest in decades. It's already getting Shakespearean out there in the bond markets. Pray it doesn't get biblical. And that was The Tragedy of U.S. Debt by Kevin D. Williamson. And that was from the August 19th issue of The Dispatch. And that concludes this edition of the News and Perspective. I'm Fritz Will for the Virginia Voice.

pray it doesn't get biblical. And that was The Tragedy of U.S. Debt by Kevin D. Williamson. That was from the August 19th issue of The Dispatch. And that concludes this edition of the News and Perspective. I'm Fritz Will for the Virginia Voice. This program is on the air daily at 3 p.m. and 6:30 a.m. You can also listen anytime on demand at www.virginiavoice.org.

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0: Do you light up at the thought of theater, dance, baseball, or a good old-fashioned parade? 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
3: Hello, animal lovers, and welcome to Pet Paws, the show where we hit pause on our busy lives and walk, fly, and swim into the wonderful world of pets and animals. 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

0: cats. These five flowers are toxic to cats, so be aware as spring arrives. Stay away from these flowers if you're living with cats. Published on April 20th, 2026, on dailypaws.com by Paige Mountain. Spring has sprung, and now is the best time to be aware of the flowers that are toxic to cats. While there are some flowers that most likely won't give your kitty any problems if they have a little nibble, there are others that can cause major issues simply from exposure. So which flowers are toxic to cats? If you're planning on incorporating some spring blooms in your house or garden, make sure to avoid these five if you're a cat parent. Number one, daffodils. As spring rolls in, it might be tempting to display some daffodils on your kitchen counter or use them to brighten up your garden. But these yellow flowers and cats do not get along. Even taking just a few bites of the leaves, stems, or bulbs of this flower can cause vomiting, diarrhea, and drooling in cats. If a lot of the plant is ingested, your cat could experience severe conditions such as seizures and heart rhythm abnormalities, so it's best to keep daffodils far and away. Number two, lilies. Lilies are another classic spring flower, and while they might look pretty, the effects they have on cats are anything but. All parts of the lily are extremely dangerous to cats if ingested. But even just sniffing them or drinking the water from their vase can cause poisoning. In severe cases, lily poisoning can cause kidney failure, along with vomiting, diarrhea, and seizures. Because of their very high toxicity, lilies should never be used in cat-occupied homes or gardens. Number three, tulips. Although a beloved flower by many, tulips need to stay far away from cats. While a teeny bite of a tulip probably won't be too big of a concern, if your cat decides to eat a large portion of the flower or the bulb, they could be poisoned. Symptoms of tulip poisoning are similar to those of other flower poisoning: vomiting, mouth irritation, diarrhea, and difficulty breathing. Number four, daisies. Like tulips, daisies aren't the most toxic flower to cats, but that doesn't mean they're 100% safe. If your cat ingests more than one or two flowers, they're likely to experience vomiting and diarrhea. Although mild daisy poisoning is likely to clear up in a matter of days, you'll still want to keep these flowers away from your cat so they don't experience any adverse effects. Number five, hydrangeas. Hydrangeas can take many forms through their 260 species, and ingesting any part of the plant can cause vomiting, lethargy, and diarrhea in cats. Hydrangea poisoning, however, is rare because your cat would have to eat a lot of the plant to experience side effects. If your cat's an explorer and likes to wander outside, plant hydrangeas in a secure place they can't get to, or keep them out of the garden entirely and opt for cat's safe plants instead. What to do if your cat eats a toxic flower? If you suspect that your cat has eaten a toxic flower, it's best to contact your veterinarian. Renee Schmid, veterinary toxicologist and manager of veterinary medicine and professional services at Pet Poison Helpline, says it's essential to contact a professional, as there isn't much that can be done at home when it comes to treating poisoning from a toxic flower or plant. A lot of times, we will want to try and get these cats to vomit and see if we can get some of that plant material back. And unfortunately, there's no safe way to induce vomiting in cats at home or outside of a clinic, Schmid says. There's prescription medications that are only available that have to be given by a veterinarian in order to try and get cats to vomit. If you can't contact your vet, Schmid says your next best bet is to contact a pet poison control center, such as the Pet Poison Helpline or the ASPCA Animal Poison Control Center for next steps. Even though some flowers are bad for cats, there are safer plants and flowers out there, so you don't have to give up your spring blooms completely. Flowers that are safe for cats: lilacs, roses, orchids, sunflowers, petunias, marigolds, snapdragons, jasmine, and hibiscus. Our next story comes out of the nation's capital: how the National Zoo is keeping animals cool in the extreme heat. As temperatures soar past 100 degrees, lions and tigers get frozen treats, but not the same kind that pandas and elephants get. Published on July 4th, 2026, by Dana Hedgepeth on WashingtonPost.com. With temperatures soaring into the triple digits in D.C. this week, keepers at the Smithsonian's National Zoo have been working to make sure the animals stay cool. The zoo's now 5-month baby elephant, Lin Mai, has been spending hours going in and out of the pool in her area before resting on the sandy shore nearby, all tuckered out, said Annalisa Meyer, a zoo spokesperson. Recently, keepers did supervised field trips into one of the outdoor pools that is 6 feet deep in parts, so Lin Mai can get acclimated to deeper water without adult elephants around. She's getting to know how to swim on her own, Meyer said. The baby elephant also gets daily bubble baths. For tigers and lions, zoo staff prepare bloodsicles, frozen treats made from blood that sometimes also include a bone or chunks of meat in them, officials said. The elephants, gorillas, and pandas get a fruitsicle, a snack-sized frozen treat. Seals and sea lions get fish frozen in ice blocks. Other animals have been keeping cool by using their pools more often, keepers said. Swamp monkeys are skillful swimmers and take dips in their pool to beat the heat. To make sure otters stay sharp and have enrichment activities, keepers sometimes hide snacks in buckets of ice so they can cool off as they look for food. They also make special feeders and fill them with diluted juice as a fun way for lemurs to forage for a treat, according to zoo officials. Lemurs use their narrow snouts and long tongues to lick the juice out of tubes on the top, a method similar to how they would eat nectar from flowers in the wild. Flamingos and ibises use their long, thin, featherless legs to release heat from their bodies. Meyer and zoo officials said when blood circulates in their legs, heat dissipates through their skin, a process called thermoregulation. And when a bird enters water and submerges its feet, experts said, it helps to give the process a boost and cool them off faster. Fun and smelly fact: black-crowned night herons have what scientists call an natural solution to keeping cool. They poop on their own legs, a phenomenon known as urohydrosis, which lowers the bird's body temperature as the moisture in the poop evaporates and cools off their skin. While it's smelly, it's effective, experts said. For those animals, including bobcats, lynx, and clouded leopards, that may prefer to lay low in the heat, there are shady spots in their enclosures so they can get in an afternoon snooze out of the sun. Officials at the zoo said caretakers are continuously looking for any physical signs an animal isn't doing well with the heat. Animals will often pant excessively or appear lethargic if they're overheated. And for those who find the weather just too hot to bear, they can stay indoors. Meyer said the zoo's 2 sloth bear cubs will 100% not be out in 111-degree heat, even though their species is native to South Asia, where it's often hot. Because they're so young, they'll be kept inside. Let's move north now into Connecticut. How many bears are there in Connecticut? Here's what it takes to find out. Published on August 13, 2026, by John Moritz of the Connecticut Mirror. As it would for the typical U.S. Census taker, the work of counting bears in the woods starts with a clipboard and a blank piece of paper. Armed with this equipment, along with bear spray and perhaps more importantly, tick repellent, a team of researchers have been fanning out to hundreds of survey stations set up across western Connecticut this summer so that they can collect data on the area's resident population of black bears. Their goal is to conduct the first scientific survey of the state's bear population in over a decade. The project is a collaboration between the State Department of Energy and Environmental Protection and the Carnivore and Population Ecology Lab at Mississippi State University, which has conducted similar population surveys of black bears for several other state wildlife agencies. Instead of trying to locate bears in the wild, the survey relies on hair samples collected in barbed wire traps, which can be used to identify individual bears based on their DNA. Researchers will later come up with a population estimate based on how many different bears they've identified and how often those bears show up in the samples across different geographic areas. It's basically forensics, right? Said Dana Marin, the principal investigator at the Mississippi State Lab, who holds a PhD in wildlife conservation. It's the same idea as identifying someone from saliva or something like that. The work begins each weekday morning when members of the 10-person research team head out to collect samples from their daily list of traps. The traps consist of two strands of barbed wire wrapped around multiple trees with a scented lure in the center. What scents are best for attracting bears? The standard setup, honed through similar projects in other states, uses a small pile of sticks sprayed with used donut grease, along with a tampon soaked in raspberry extract, which is suspended from a line running through the center of the corral. Both lures are intended to attract bears while not providing them with actual food that can habituate them to humans. If a bear is in the area, it might sniff it due to their curiosity, but they're not going to come back because there's no calories to be gained from it, said Connor Kurtz, a project manager and research associate at Marin's lab. In order to spot hair among the dark hues of the forest floor, researchers use a sheet of white paper pegged to a clipboard to provide a bright background, which they pass slowly underneath the strands of wire. Even to their discerning eyes, it's not always clear whether the hair is that of the bear or some other furry mammal. Bears can come in all different colors, Kurtz said. Typically here in the Northeast, they're going to be black with a brown muzzle, and sometimes they'll have a white chest blaze. But in other states, they can be brown, cinnamon, red, even white. For that reason, any hair collected from the traps is bagged and documented to be sent back to Marin's lab in Mississippi for genetic testing. The researchers also note any other signs of bear activity in the area, such as footprints, scat, or a sighting of a live bear. The population estimate, however, will be based solely on the DNA collected from the hair samples and what that indicates about the number of individual bears living in the area. The researchers have set up 340 collection sites, from the New York border to the Connecticut River. While black bears are known to inhabit nearly every town in Connecticut, they are concentrated more heavily in the western half of the state. And both DEEP and the research team have focused their efforts on studying that population of bears. The group's survey efforts are mostly organized into 17 clusters, each containing 12 to 16 individual collection sites spread out in a grid of roughly 14 square miles. There are also several smaller satellite clusters with between 3 and 5 collection sites included in the project area. Kurtz said that the field team put careful consideration into selecting each site. They're looking for a small stand of evenly spaced mature trees with little brush in the center. Because the sites are generally located at least 100 feet away from any trails, visiting them can require bushwhacking through swampy terrain or dense undergrowth, dodging branches and the occasional cobweb. Each site is checked weekly for hair samples, starting in early June. As of the first week of August, the team had collected about 850 hair samples from all of its sites. The field work is scheduled to conclude later this month. In order to get an accurate population estimate back at the lab, Marin uses a technique known as spatial capture recapture, which builds upon earlier research methods used to determine the likelihood that any individual bear in an area will show up in one of the samples. By factoring the size of the survey area along with the distribution of bears within that area into their calculations, Marin said, the team can more accurately determine the density of the bear population. That's accounting for both the individuals we detected, but also the individuals we didn't. And it's estimating how many individuals are there, but we just didn't happen to detect, Marin said. With the spatial capture-recapture, we're now also incorporating an estimate of what the area is. We're getting a more accurate estimate of the abundance by using that. Marin said it will take several months to prepare and conduct genetic testing on all of the samples before running the results through her estimation models. A final population estimate based on the samples should be available by next spring, she said. The longest part of the process is extracting all the DNA from the hair because it's pretty tedious and you have to be really careful with it to make sure nothing gets contaminated and all the samples are straight, Marin said. The last scientific study of state's bear population was conducted by researchers from the University of Connecticut between 2013 and 2014, using similar methods. The results of that study, published in 2016, identified 235 distinct bears using genetic testing and estimated the total bear population in western Connecticut was around 400 to 450 individuals. Since then, DEEP estimates the total population of bears living in Connecticut has grown to around 1,000 to 1,200 individuals. As bears have become increasingly common in Connecticut, so have their encounters with humans. Thousands of human-bear confrontations are reported to DEEP each year, with most involving bears eating from trash cans or bird feeders. The agency has also recorded more than 250 instances of bears breaking into homes over the last 6 years, as well as several reported attacks on humans. Just this week, the agency published an advisory warning that over 50 home entries have been reported in 2026, more than in all of last year. In response to those run-ins, some lawmakers have proposed establishing a regulated bear hunting season in parts of Connecticut, particularly the northwest corner. So far, none of those efforts have been successful, and opponents say hunting would do little to address the most problematic bears that tend to live closer to residential neighborhoods. DEEP has issued some permits allowing farmers to kill bears that damage crops. Experts encourage people living in bear-prone areas to lock doors, keep trash and other food sources stored in bear-proof containers, and avoid putting out bird feeders. Bill Flood, a spokesman for DEEP, said the agency decided to commission a new population survey to help inform its ongoing conservation efforts and its work to mitigate conflicts between people and bears. Our previous estimates were completed more than a decade ago, And we know Connecticut's bear population has changed significantly over that time, Flood said. Density and abundance estimates are important metrics for developing effective bear management and conservation strategies. These estimates can be compared to habitat types to help explain variation in density and abundance, population-level behavior, carrying capacity, human-bear conflicts, geographic range expansion, and population health. Flood said the agency selected Marin's lab due to its renowned work studying bear populations in other states, which include Louisiana, Mississippi, and North Carolina. The cost of the survey, which is between $400,000 and $500,000, is being funded through Connecticut's share of federal wildlife management grants, delivered by the U.S. Fish and Wildlife Service, Flood said. While Marin's lab is based at Mississippi State, the team working on the ground in Connecticut this summer includes researchers and undergraduate students hired from around the country. For the purposes of developing a population estimate, the team doesn't closely track how many bears they've spotted incidentally while crisscrossing the state. However, they do keep a competitive tally on a whiteboard at one of the houses they rented for the summer. Ben Waxman, a field technician from Ohio, is currently leading the team with 30 sightings as of early August. He's also seen a wide sampling of other New England wildlife, including bobcats, gray foxes, porcupine, mink, and even a nest of barred owls that is active around one of the survey sites he visits each week. I've really gotten to see them go from fresh fledglings to now. They're actually starting to look like adult owls, Waxman said. When the researchers encounter a bear in the woods, Kurtz said, they generally try to shoo the animal away using loud sounds, or if the bear is being stubborn, they'll leave and come back at a later time. So far this summer, he said, no one on the team has had to use their bear spray. For many of those involved in the project, bears aren't the only focus of their research interests. Waxman, for example, is starting a graduate program on waterfowl management in the fall. And Kurtz has previously worked on projects studying pythons, crocodiles, frogs, coyotes, and river otters, among other species. He said he got involved studying bears after taking a class focused on their mating habits. Marin said she began her career studying coyote populations in the mountains of Virginia and later transitioned to bears. Her interest in large carnivores, she said, was driven by a seemingly simple question that kept popping up in her conversations with local officials. How many are there? She compared the work of developing population models to filling out a crossword puzzle. We could put collars on animals, and we could talk about what habitats they use, and we could talk about survival rates, she said. But people and state agencies really just need good information about the size of animal populations in order to make the right wildlife management decisions, she said. I think the draw for me was that was the question people wanted answered, Marin said. And I just enjoy it. Our final story brings us back to cats. What normal aging looks like in cats, and when you should worry. Published by Dan Seymour on August 4th, 2026, on catster.com. These days, cats can live anywhere from 13 to 17 years on average, with some making it well into their 20s. That is a long life, with considerable changes affecting the body along the way. While some of those changes are completely normal, the feline equivalent of going a little gray, others can be early signals of something more serious. This is one of the reasons vets recommend twice-yearly wellness checkups for senior cats, typically defined as those aged 10 or older, because conditions caught early are almost always easier to manage. For pet parents, knowing the difference between normal aging and signs of an emerging health crisis is one of the most useful things a cat owner can learn. Here are some signs to expect as cats age and warning signs to look for. What normal aging looks like. The most immediately noticeable change in older cats is a drop in energy. Most seniors sleep more, move more slowly, and show less interest in play than they did in their younger years. Cats can also become unusually deep sleepers as they age, which is partly explained by sensory decline. Hearing and vision naturally diminish over time, and cats that are not picking up on sounds or movement as readily as they once did tend to rest more deeply and startle more easily. Gradual vision loss, in particular, can be easy to miss. Cats are highly adaptable and tend to compensate quietly, navigating familiar spaces from memory rather than sight. Owners often only notice something has changed when the cat starts bumping into furniture that has been moved or seems confused in a new environment. Note: sudden vision changes are different from the gradual decline that comes with normal aging and should always be seen by a vet promptly. High blood pressure, which can itself be caused by kidney disease or thyroid problems, is a known cause of sudden blindness in cats. Grooming is another area that shifts with age. Older cats groom themselves less thoroughly, which means coats can become dull, matted, or unkempt, and claws can end up overgrown and dirty. And then there is patience, or more specifically, the lack thereof. Senior cats are often less tolerant than younger ones, and waking an older cat from a nap is generally ill-advised. Most senior cats have no interest in sharing space with energetic kittens, noisy pups, or unruly children. This is fairly normal. However, it can be an indication that aches and pains are starting to creep up. When to call the vet? If you notice any of the symptoms below, it might be time to call your veterinarian. Excessive thirst or increased urination. Weight loss. Changes in appetite. Dental disease. Mobility problems. Cognitive decline. The importance of regular checkups. Senior cats benefit from consistent veterinary checkups, ideally twice a year rather than annually. Many of the conditions listed above are manageable when caught early, and cats are famously skilled at hiding discomfort. By the time a problem is obvious to its owner, it has often been developing for some time and may be quite advanced. Well, that's all we have time for today. Thank you, listeners, for joining me on this edition of Pet Paws. I'm Pamela Stevens for Virginia Voice. Don't forget, this program is also available on demand at www.virginiavoice.org.
1: 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This exhibit explains how the Lost Cause narrative used cultural institutions, education, media, politics, money, religion, and violence to reframe the reality of the Civil War. Through Edward Valentine's sculptures, artifacts, and multimedia presentations, the exhibit reveals how the myth was built, its ongoing impact, and the stories of those who resisted it. 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
2: Greetings and welcome to this week's Christian History Program. I'm Virginia Voice volunteer Stacy Wilson, reading from Christian History Magazine. And today I'm happy to announce we have a brand new issue, number 160, Meet the Anglicans. How the English State Church became a worldwide faith. We'll start with an article by the senior editor of Christian History Magazine, Jennifer Woodruff Tate. She says, I was seeking deeper connection with my Lord at his supper. The story of this issue for me starts 32 years ago. When I was in seminary to become a Methodist preacher, two things happened at once. One is that I was in a class on the history of Christian worship. I learned for the first time that the early Christians had celebrated the Eucharist on every Lord's Day, and that John and Charles Wesley had received the Eucharist as often as they could. John Wesley wrote a sermon about this. It's called The Duty of Constant Communion. You can find it online. The second is that I was just finishing my supervised ministry internship at a Methodist church in the area, and it was common for interns not to keep attending the church where they had interned. I needed to find somewhere else to go. It just so happened that I had recently been to a choral concert at the big old Gothic and stained glass Episcopal Cathedral downtown. I thought I might go back on a Sunday morning, knowing in the back of my head that Anglicans of all sorts generally celebrated the Eucharist weekly. I was seeking a deeper connection with my Lord at his supper. I went that Sunday morning, and I stayed for the next 2 years. Anglican outsider. There is not enough space here for me to tell you the whole story of how I eventually joined the Episcopal Church in 2011 and became a priest in 2016. Step by step, following the leading of Jesus and where he seemed to want me to serve him. But I tell this part of the story here because it affects my advisory guidance over this issue on the history of Anglicanism in two ways. The first is that I came to Anglicanism as an outsider, as no doubt are many readers of this issue. You'll soon learn, if you didn't already, from our Did You Know feature on the inside front cover, which we'll cover shortly, that Anglicans have specialized terms for most aspects of church life. Some terms trace all the way back to the early church, and some arose in the Middle Ages or later. Anglicans also have ways of organizing themselves that may seem odd to Christians used to non-denominational churches. As we walk through the Anglican story together, we hope that this issue will help explain and demystify Anglican ways of being Christian. This includes what it means to be a state church and what happens when you stop being one. The ways Anglicans can look around and sound, quote, Catholic light, end quote, and why they do. The pervasive influence of Anglicanism on Western culture and the Book of Common Prayer on Western literature. The global journey of an expression of Christian faith that was once explicitly and particularly English, and the debates that have shaped and fractured the movement. The second is that, as I say in Generations Upon Generations, a future article, nobody is neutral about the Episcopal Church, especially, I would argue, in the last half century and particularly in the last 23 years. We'll explore more on why later in this issue. Because we were well aware of this, we have sought to tell the story of that fraught recent history with fairness and candor, inviting many different perspectives into the telling. Everybody stands somewhere when they look at history, after all. Jesus has called me to stand here. Whatever your own Christian tradition, listen for where he is calling you. This concludes the editor's note by Jennifer Woodruff Tate. And now we'll circle back to some of the things she mentioned, the Did You Know Anglicans. Here's a glossary of some Anglican terms compiled by the editors of Christian History Magazine. Let's start at the very beginning. The name Anglican means simply relating to England or the English. The word England means land of the angels, i.e. Anglo-Saxons. Anglican denominations have their origin in the way Christianity was practiced in England, beginning all the way back to the days of Roman Britain. According to the Venerable Bede in this History of Christianity, in the 6th century, Pope Gregory I saw an Anglo-Saxon boy in a Roman slave market, and on being told that he came from the place of the pagan Angles, exclaimed, "Non angeli sed angeli," not Angles, but angels, and prepared to evangelize southern Britain. Well, we've started at the beginning, but we quickly get much more complex. Many Anglican denominations exist throughout the world today. In this issue, we'll explore mostly and trace in the English and American stories, particularly these groups. First, the Church of England, or COE. This church originates with Henry VIII's break with the papacy in 1534. It is the official state church of England, which the Archbishop of Canterbury heads. Anglicanism in Scotland is expressed by the Scottish Episcopal Church. The state church of Scotland is Presbyterian. And in Wales, by the Church in Wales, which is not a state church. The Episcopal Church, ECUSA, or TEC. This expression of American Anglicanism came to North America with British settlers and was formally organized as the Protestant Episcopal Church in the USA in 1789. Anglican Communion. This worldwide fellowship of Anglican denominations grew out of the Church of England in the 18th and 19th centuries. It has no official founding date, but coalesced in the 1800s around the Lambeth Conference, an international meeting of Anglican bishops. The Archbishop of Canterbury presides over Lambeth, which began in 1867 and has occurred every 10 years since 1878. Churches in this fellowship are said to be in communion with the Archbishop of Canterbury. Reformed Episcopal Church, or REC. This group was founded in 1873 in New York City as a protest against the Episcopal Church's 19th century move toward more Catholic doctrine and practice. Today, it is part of the Anglican Church in North America. Continuing churches. Theological debates from the 1960s led to the continuing church movement, containing groups who opposed what they saw as a liberal drift in TEC and the Anglican Church of Canada and wanted to continue on a more conservative path. Among those that still exist today are the Anglican Catholic Church and the Anglican Province of Christ the King. Anglican Mission in the Americas, or AMIA. Connected to the continuing church movement, this group was officially founded in 2000 as a conservative mission in the United States under the supervision of bishops in Rwanda and Southeast Asia. Global Fellowship of Confessing Anglicans, or GAFCON, G-A-F-C-O-N. This group of worldwide Anglican denominations was founded in 2008 as a conservative counterpart to the Anglican Communion, especially on issues of human sexuality. The Anglican Church of North America, or ACNA. With roots in some earlier conservative protests and as a direct response to the 2003 consecration of a practicing homosexual bishop by TEC, the ACNA was founded in 2009. The REC and AMIA were founding members, although AMIA later left. ACNA members often use the language of three streams to describe the denomination: Anglo-Catholic, Reformed, and Charismatic. What to call Anglicans? The Church of England retained the threefold organization of the ordained ministry that had characterized the Roman Catholic Church, while eliminating many of the minor orders of medieval Catholicism. A bishop oversees the diocese, including its clergy and parishes. Episcopal means having bishops. A bishop is the only one who can confirm members into the church, and he or she also provides other forms of spiritual and organizational leadership. A priest is ordained to preside at the Eucharist and preach the gospel, while a deacon is ordained to proclaim the gospel through the word and service, often in a way that primarily involves ministry in the world and to assist bishops and priests. You may also hear the terms vicar, curate, and rector. Historically, the rector was the priest in charge of a parish, and the vicar and curate were assistants. Parish. Originally, a parish included all people in a certain geographical area surrounding a church, whether or not they actually attended it. Today, in many places, parish is used interchangeably with congregation. Vestry. A vestry is an elected group of lay people who are in charge of the government of a parish. The COE no longer has vestries, but churches in the United States and elsewhere do. Diocese. A diocese is the organization of parishes in a geographical area, all under the supervision of one bishop, normally called a bishop diocesan or an ordinary. Province. A province is a collection of dioceses. Synod. A synod is a meeting held to govern the church. Today, synods generally include lay, clergy, and episcopal representatives. This concludes our Did You Know? Glossary of Anglican Terms. Next, we come to an article entitled No Poet is an Island. Some writers whose Anglican faith was central to their work. Written by Karen Swallow Pryor. Despite popular conceptions in the Anglican literary tradition, is much deeper and wider than C.S. Lewis and some of his friends. Indeed, it is a long and rich tradition, spanning 5 centuries and counting, offering literature that has helped shape both the Christian and the secular worlds. Eloquent Elizabethans. The golden age of English literature is set squarely within the Church of England's establishment. Of course, William Shakespeare, 1564 to 1616, baptized into the Church of England as an infant, is the brightest luminary in this period of English literature, but he is hardly the sole star. Queen Elizabeth was not only a patron of the literary arts, but was a poet in her own right, a gifted letter writer and a rhetorician. Her writing played a crucial part within the delicate architecture by which Elizabeth I served as defender of the faith. More on her a little later. One of the greatest poets of the Elizabethan age, Edmund Spenser, who lived circa 1552 to 1599, celebrated the Anglican Church and Elizabeth, its supreme defender. His masterpiece from the 1590s, the allegorical epic poem The Faery Queen, features knights that symbolize Christian virtues such as holiness, temperance, chastity, and justice. They battle dragons, giants, and other representations of human vice and doctrinal error. He portrays the Roman Catholic Church allegorically as an enemy to be defeated, and Queen Elizabeth is symbolized as the embodiment of Britain's glory as both a nation and a church. Witty wordsmithing. In the 17th century, writerly experimentation, wit, and artistry flourished among its authors, including some of the best poets in the English language, whose literary excellence is inseparable from their churchmanship. Foremost among these is John Donne, 1572 to 1631. Though Donne was born into a Roman Catholic family, he later joined the Church of England, was ordained as a priest in 1615, and eventually became Dean of St. Paul's Cathedral in London. Witty and erudite Donne tended in his earlier poetry toward the satirical and erotic, but took a later turn toward the devotional, in parallel with his vocational theological and spiritual journey. While most lauded for his poetry, Donne is perhaps best loved for one of his prose works, a meditation containing the famous line, "No man is an island." Regardless of his subject matter, Donne displayed an unusual balance between passion and reason, a combination expressed powerfully in his metaphysical poetry. The metaphysical school was a movement of 17th century poets characterized by their use of unusual extended metaphors. These metaphysical conceits, as they are called, used ordinary physical objects to reveal eternal, transcendent spiritual truths. Donne's friend and fellow Anglican clergyman George Herbert, 1593 to 1633, was another of these poets. Herbert's wit was more subtle, but no less brilliant than Donne's. His surviving body of poetry is entirely spiritual and devotional, and is collected in a volume titled The Temple, published in 1633, the year of his death, which consists of sections named for the architectural components of an Anglican church. One such example of Herbert's metaphysical conceits is The Pulley, a poem in which the human need for rest is compared to a pulley that pulls human beings back to God to find their rest in Him. Herbert also wrote emblem poems, or shape poems, verses arranged with lines that resemble the subject, the shape of an altar in The Altar, for example, or of wings in Easter Wings. Satirical scribes. By the 18th century, the British nation and the Church of England were prominent and powerful, claiming an identity that echoed the reign of the classical Roman Emperor Augustus. The corresponding literary era became known as the Augustan Age, or the Neoclassical period. Many of this era's prominent writers were devout Anglicans, but often rendered their faith commitments more implicitly than explicitly. Furthermore, conditions were ripe for a literary mode that often thrives in a homogeneous culture with shared theological conviction, satire. The Anglican writers who wrote using this literary mode, which mocks vice or folly for the purpose of correction, expressed, paradoxically, their earnestness through a posture of irony and mockery. Widely considered the best satirist in the English language, Anglican clergyman Jonathan Swift, who lived 1667 to 1745, served as dean of St. Patrick's Cathedral in Dublin from 1713 until his death. Steeped in Christian theology and Anglicanism, which he viewed as the virtuous via media between doctrinal and ecclesiastical extremes, Swift wielded satire to critique a multitude of individual and social sins. But pride was the vice Swift judged to be the besetting sin of his age. Pride in human progress, ethnocentrism, and chronological snobbery were all objects for Swift's barbed wit, brilliantly on display in Gulliver's Travels from 1726 and A Modest Proposal from 1729. Lawrence Sterne, who lived 1713 to 1768, ordained a priest in the Church of England in 1738, and later a major innovator of the novel, also began his writing career with satire. He produced satirical pamphlets in the midst of an ecclesiastical debate ended poorly. But the experience allowed Sterne to discover his gift for writing, particularly in the comic mode. His masterpiece, The Life and Opinions of Tristram Shandy, Gentleman, published in parts from 1759 to 1767, has been described as the first postmodern novel because of its non-linear structure, wordplay, and narrative self-consciousness. Tristram Shandy was groundbreaking in literary terms, garnering acclaim and criticism, and later, the latter primarily regarding a level of bawdiness that brought stern rebuke from at least one bishop. Stern's sermons and later work reveal him to be cutting edge in other ways, too. He anticipated the later sentimental movement in literature and sympathized with early anti-slavery views. Romantics and realists. The Romantic movement replaced the early 18th century satirical spirit by the century's end. Samuel Taylor Coleridge, 1772 to 1834, gave voice to the Romantic movement through his poetry and his philosophical works. The son of an Anglican vicar, raised in the Church of England, Coleridge strayed from Orthodox beliefs for a time, but returned to the Church of England later in life. Always, however, his works express deep and profound theological understanding of human nature, human language, and the way both of these reflect God's nature and the nature of his image bearers. Developing a synthesis between opposing impulses of satire and romantic sensibility, Jane Austen, 1775 to 1817, offered the best of both ways of looking at the world. The daughter of an Anglican clergyman and herself a devoted member of the Church of England, Austen wrote novels that followed in the tradition of the comedy of manners, and in so doing, her works established newly respectable ground for the novel as a literary genre. Steeped in Christian classical virtues, Austen's novels reflect the regularity of the Anglican liturgy and the dialogical nature of the Book of Common Prayer. By the 19th century, the Church of England faced internal and external pressures. The Bronte sisters, Charlotte, 1816 to 1855, Emily, 1818 to 1848, and Anne, 1820 to 1849, reflected these tensions in their collected works. The Brontes, daughters of an Anglican clergyman, had grown up in the church. The most literary acclaimed of their sisters is Charlotte, whose Jane Eyre, published in 1847, notably critiques hypocrisies of nominal faith and the corrupt Christian institutions that plagued the Victorian era. Shirley, 1849, a lesser-known novel by Charlotte, wrestles directly with rising tensions in the Anglican Church between high and low church traditions within the context of the Industrial Revolution. Christiana Rossetti, 1830 to 1894, is most notable for her poetry, which ranges from fantastical to emotional to devotional, often experimental, but visionary and splendidly crafted. Her most beloved devotional poem, In the Bleak Midwinter, has been set to music and sung over the years by chamber singers and pop stars alike. She wrote it in 1872. Rossetti, deeply committed to her Anglican faith, turned down two offers of marriage over the course of her lifetime, owing to both suitors' incompatible religious beliefs. She remained single, channeling her passionate energies towards social change, ministering to former prostitutes, aiding the Society for Promoting Christian Knowledge, and advocating against war, slavery, and animal cruelty. Managing modernity. Anglicans writing in the modern period found themselves in a faith context of increasing skepticism and even hostility. Hence, hints of an apologetic mode began to emerge in their work. This context makes T.S. Eliot, who lived 1888 to 1965, one of the most interesting Anglican writers of this period. A highly regarded poet and critic of the modernist movement, Eliot was an adult convert to Anglicanism. His masterpiece, The Wasteland, is one of the most important works of poetry in the 20th century. Published in 1922, a few years before Eliot was received into the Church of England in 1927, he was once a Unitarian, the poem achingly searches for meaning suggesting a hunger for faith that Eliot would soon satisfy by converting to Anglicanism. Perhaps Anglican's most prolific and multifaceted writer is Dorothy L. Sayers, who lived from 1893 to 1957. Sayers wrote detective fiction, radio dramas, stage plays, poetry, literary and cultural criticism, and religious works. Are Women Human? From 1938 and Why Work? From 1942 offer robust theological insights into matters that were both timely and timeless for the church. In addition, Sayers' translation of Dante's Divine Comedy, a years-long undertaking left unfinished at her death, remains widely acclaimed today for its poetic quality and its readability. Sayers was a friend of C.S. Lewis, who also wrote in many genres. He lived from 1898 to 1963. Their literary relationship was mutually influential.

0: quality and its readability. Sayers was a friend of C.S. Lewis, who also wrote in many genres. He lived from 1898 to 1963. Their literary relationship was mutually influential in fruitful ways that have helped continue their legacies, legacies that were themselves centuries in the making, and in turn, continue the long, rich tradition of Anglican literature. This concludes the article, No Poet is an Island, written by Karen Swallow Pryor, who is a scholar, a speaker, and an author. In the couple of minutes we have remaining for today's episode, we'll begin The Holy Lamb on Mountains Green. How early did Christianity come to Britain? If we give credence to the legend once set forth in song by William Blake, who lived 1757 to 1827, very early indeed. Quote, "And did those feet in ancient time walk upon England's mountains green? And was the holy Lamb of God on England's pleasant pastures seen?" End quote. Medieval legends from the 12th century on held that Joseph of Arimathea traveled to Britain as early as AD 36 and later founded a church at Glastonbury. Others gave credit to Simon Zealots, Aristobulus, and even Paul the Apostle for exposing early Britons to the Christian faith. Modern historians doubt these accounts and generally agree that Christianity arrived in England with the Roman Empire. During the reign of Claudius, AD 41 to 54, armies under Aulus Plautius began Rome's conquest of Britain. When he retired in 47, the empire controlled much of southeastern Britain. The Eastern Orthodox tradition maintains that Aristobulus arrived as a missionary in the wake of these conquests. He was a Jewish Cypriot who converted to Christianity and is thought to have been one of the 70 disciples mentioned in the Gospel of Luke. The Orthodox tradition describes his journey as culminating with an appointment as first bishop of Britain. A different tradition from within the Roman Catholicism cites a letter to Eleutherius, who was pope circa 171 to 189, from Lucius, an unverified king of the Britons in the late 2nd century, which asked the pope how he might become a Christian. As with the accounts of Joseph of Arimathea, historians have found scant evidence for these early beginnings. However, Tertullian and Origen attest to Christianity existing in Britain in writings dated from the early 3rd century. It'll be interesting to see how this article unwinds next week. I hope you'll join me. Thanks for listening. This program is also available on demand at www.virginiavoice.org.
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2: Welcome to Bible Readings. I'm Hans Josephson for The Virginia Voice. Today we are reading from the book of 2 Samuel, chapter 24, beginning at verse 1. Again the anger of the Lord burned against Israel, and he incited David against them, saying, "Go and take a census of Israel and Judah." And so the king said to Joab and the army commanders with him, "Go throughout the tribes of Israel from Dan to Beersheba, and enroll the fighting men, so that I may know how many there are." But Joab replied to the king, "May the Lord your God multiply the troops 100 times over. And may the eyes of my lord, the king, see it. But why does my lord, the king, want to do such a thing?" The king's word, however, overruled Joab and the army commanders. And so they left the presence of the king to enroll the fighting men of Israel. After crossing the Jordan, they camped

near Aror, south of the town of the Gorge, and then went through Gad and on to Jazer. They went to Gilead and the region of Tahtim-Hodshi, and on to Dan-Jaan and around toward Sidon. Then they went toward the fortress of Tyre, and all the towns of the Hivites and Canaanites. And finally they went on to Beersheba, in the Negev of Judah. After they had gone through the entire land, they came back to Jerusalem at the end of 9 months and 20 days. Joab reported the number of the fighting men to the king. In Israel there were 800,000 able-bodied men who could handle a sword, and in Judah 500,000. David was conscience-stricken after he had counted the fighting men, and he said to the Lord, "I have sinned greatly in what I have done. Now, O Lord, I beg you, take away the guilt of your servant. I have done a very foolish thing." Before David got up the next morning, the word of the Lord had come to Gad the prophet, David's seer. "Go and tell David, this is what the Lord says. I am giving you three options. Choose one of them for me to carry out against you." So Gad went to David and said to him, "Shall there come upon you 3 years of famine in your land, or 3 months of fleeing from your enemies while they pursue you, or 3 days of plague in your land? Now then, think it over and decide how I should answer the one who sent me." David said to Gad, "I am in deep distress. Let us fall into the hands of the Lord, for his mercy is great. But do not let me fall into the hands of men." So the Lord sent a plague on Israel from that morning until the end of the time designated, and 70,000 of the people from Dan to Beersheba died. When the angel stretched out his hand to destroy Jerusalem, the Lord was grieved because of the calamity and said to the angel who was afflicting the people, "Enough! Withdraw your hand." The angel of the Lord was then at the threshing floor of Arauna, the Jebusite. When David saw the angel who was striking down the people, he said to the Lord, "I am the one who has sinned and done wrong. These are but sheep. What have they done? Let your hand fall upon me and my family." On that day, Gad went to David and said to him, "Go up and build an altar to the Lord on the threshing floor of the Arauna, the Jebusite." And so David went up as the Lord had commanded through Gad. When Arauna looked and saw the king and his men coming toward him, he went out and bowed down before the king with his face to the ground. Arauna said, "Why has my lord the king come to his servant?" "To buy your threshing floor," David answered, "so I can build an altar to the Lord, that the plague on the people may be stopped." Arauna said to David, "Let my lord the king take whatever he pleases him and offer it up. Here are oxen for the burnt offering, and here are threshing sledges and ox yokes for the wood." "O king, Arauna gives all this to the king." Arauna also said to him, "May the Lord your God accept you." But the king replied to Arauna, "No, I insist on paying you for it. I will not sacrifice to the Lord my God burnt offerings that cost me nothing." And so David bought the threshing floor and the oxen and paid 50 shekels of silver for them. David built an altar to the Lord there and sacrificed burnt offerings and fellowship offerings. Then the Lord answered prayer in behalf of the land, and the plague on Israel was stopped. And from the 7th chapter of John's Gospel, we continue our reading at verse 28. Then Jesus, still teaching in the temple courts, cried out, "Yes,
You know me, and you know where I am from. I am not here on my own, but he who sent me is true. You do not know him, but I know him because I am from him, and he sent me. At this they tried to seize him, but no one laid a hand on him, because his time had not yet come. Still many in the crowd put their faith in him. They said, "When the Christ comes, will he do more miraculous signs than this man?" The Pharisees heard the crowd whispering such things about him. Then the chief priests and the Pharisees sent temple guards to arrest him. Jesus said, "I am with you for only a short time, and then I go to the one who sent me. You will look for me, but you will not find me, and where I am, you cannot come." The Jews said to one another, "Where does this man intend to go, that we cannot find him? Will he go where our people live scattered among the Greeks and teach the Greeks? What did he mean when he said, 'You will look for me, but you will not find me, and where I am, you cannot come'?" On the last and greatest day of the feast, Jesus stood and said in a loud voice, "If anyone is thirsty, let him come to me and drink. Whoever believes in me, as the scripture has said, streams of living water will flow from within him." And that concludes our Bible readings for today. We've been reading in the Old Testament from 2 Samuel, in the New Testament from the Gospel of John. I'm Hans Josephson for the Virginia Voice.

0: 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Welcome to the reading of the Friday, August 21st, Richmond Times-Dispatch. I'm Alex Childress for Virginia Voice. We'll have about 25 minutes of front page and local news, followed by about 25 minutes of news from the nation and world. After that, a half hour of editorials, columnists, and letters to the editor from the opinions pages, as well as other news, as time allows. Our final half hour, we will begin with the obituaries, and then whatever else we have time for. But before all that, the 3-day Richmond area forecast. Today, a high of 82 degrees and an overnight low of 69 degrees, with a shower and thunderstorm. Tomorrow, a high of 81 degrees and an overnight low of 69 degrees, humid with a thunderstorm. Finally on Sunday, a high of 85 degrees and an overnight low of 64 degrees with a thunderstorm. 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
1: Thank you, Alex. And before we start, a special hello to my friend Patricia Arthur, who got her brand new Virginia Voice radio yesterday. Patricia, hello, and hope you're listening. Our first story for today is on the front page, page A1. The headline is, Sexual Favors for Repairs, Tenants Allege Coercion, Ex-Worker Denies Claims. This story was written by Samuel B. Parker of the Richmond Times-Dispatch. At least two maintenance workers employed by Richmond's Public Housing Authority were accused last year of trading maintenance work for sexual favors from residents, according to internal emails and memos obtained by the Times-Dispatch, including communications with residents who made the accusations. One of the maintenance workers is no longer employed by the Richmond Redevelopment and Housing Authority, payroll records show. That worker, who spoke with the Times-Dispatch on the condition of anonymity, said he was fired but denied allegations that he'd traded maintenance for sexual favors. The second maintenance worker was transferred to a different worksite after he was found to have violated authority policies by incorrectly prioritizing maintenance work orders and accessing a resident's apartment without proper notice, according to an internal memo. He did not respond to a request for comment. Some of the allegations, which were first made by RRHA residents last fall, had reached the mayor's office by November, according to emails between the mayor's office and the RRHA. When a staffer in Mayor Danny Avula's office pressed the authority's leadership to address the situation, senior RRHA officials informed the mayor's office that they had called a meeting of all maintenance and property management staff and forbade them from having personal or inappropriate relationships with residents, according to the emails. The authority also updated its handbook to explicitly define prohibited conduct with residents, including any behavior that may constitute sexual harassment, coercion, or misuse of authority, the emails show. In a statement, RRHA Chief Executive Officer Stephen Nesmith told the Times-Dispatch that he had consulted with outside legal counsel and determined that the agency followed the applicable policies, procedures, and laws regarding this case. Due to this being a confidential personnel matter, legal counsel has advised that the agency will comment no further on the matter, Nesmith said. He declined to answer questions on whether the authority had investigated the allegations of sexual misconduct or referred the matter to law enforcement. In a separate statement, Angela Fountain, RRHA's Vice President of Communications and Public Relations, told the Times-Dispatch that RRHA takes all allegations of sexual misconduct very seriously and maintains a zero-tolerance policy. She did not comment on the specific allegations, but said that, as a general rule, it is the authority's policy to conduct a thorough and impartial investigation, including interviews with the parties involved, to determine the appropriate course of action to be taken. Depending on the findings, disciplinary action could include suspension or termination of employment, Fountain said. Legal counsel is engaged to ensure that RRHA's actions remain consistent with agency policies, procedures, and any applicable HUD requirements. Among the internal communications obtained by the Times-Dispatch was a string of September text messages allegedly exchanged between an RRHA tenant and a maintenance worker, in which the maintenance worker asked the tenant for hugs, rubs, feels, and chills. Damn, the tenant responded. I can't find one genuine maintenance worker to complete my work orders without agreeing to sexual favors. I didn't say that, the maintenance worker wrote back. He later texted that he might have to fake a work order just to come over there. Lies? Fake? What? The tenant replied. I really do have three already. Reached by phone Wednesday, the maintenance worker denied asking for sexual favors for maintenance work. That never happened, he said, describing the texts as personal in nature. The RRHA assumed I was guilty from the beginning. In an email sent to senior members of RRHA's human resources staff, a month later, a second resident reported that a different maintenance worker had started coming over to her house and letting himself into the apartment with his facility keys. This was despite the fact that in some of those cases there were no open work orders for her apartment, the resident wrote in the email. The resident further alleged that she resorted to engaging in sexual acts with the worker so he would perform needed maintenance tasks around her home. But after she began refusing to do so, she wrote, the maintenance stopped, leaving her with unaddressed facility issues. I still don't have a shower rod, she told the HR staff, adding that she'd been asking for the last 3 months. I still don't have doors. I still don't have my sink and cabinet fixed. In a memo sent October 30th, 7 days after the second resident's email arrived in RRHA inboxes, former RRHA Senior Vice President of Affordable Housing, Corey Franklin, noted that the maintenance worker had improperly accessed a resident's apartment and had misprioritized maintenance requests. The memo makes no reference to the allegations that the maintenance worker asked for sexual favors in exchange for maintenance. None of the records reviewed by the Times-Dispatch indicate that the allegations of sexual misconduct were corroborated or deemed unfounded. Franklin wrote that the maintenance worker in question had used a maintenance key to access a unit during company work hours without providing proper notice to the resident as required by policy. Franklin also noted that the employee did not complete work orders in the assigned order of priority, which contribute to delays in addressing other pending maintenance requests. In that memo, Franklin determined that the maintenance worker had committed significant policy violations and breaches of resident trust and strenuously objected to RRHA leaders' decision to assign the worker to another worksite rather than terminating his employment. An online staffing directory and payroll records confirm that the maintenance worker is still employed by RRHA. The decision is not based on risk and exposure for the housing authority and the residents we serve, but to avoid the recruitment process to fill the position, Franklin wrote, asking RRHA's leaders to put the personnel decision in writing to ensure transparency and accountability regarding the decision-making process and to provide a clear record of management's position on the matter. Reached by phone, Franklin, who is now the chief operating officer for the Public Housing Authority in Newark, New Jersey, declined to comment on his memo or the circumstances surrounding it. The maintenance worker did not respond to a request for comment. In a November 24th email to RRHA, Shayna Myers, a staffer in Avula's office, wrote that after the second resident stopped receiving responses from housing officials, she reached out to report the maintenance worker's alleged behavior to City Hall. She has been going through stuff and reported it to her rental office, Myers wrote. The maintenance men are asking for sexual favors to fix things in those apartments. Myers also relayed the resident's claim that since she reported it, nothing is getting fixed in her apartment. They are avoiding her since she spoke up, Myers wrote. She reached out to us because she wants the mayor to know what's going on and how no one will help her since she spoke out. Can someone please assist her? The mayor's office has no authority over the RRHA, which is an independent agency that is governed by the CEO and the City Council-appointed board and is subject to the U.S. Department of Housing and Urban Development regulations. After receiving Myers' email, Franklin began communicating internally with colleagues in an apparent attempt to discover why the residents' complaints had not been addressed. Please provide me with an updated timeline with information regarding when the client contacted us, what the request was, and our response. Franklin wrote in a November 25th email to 9 senior RRHA officials, including CEO Nesmith. In response, RRHA's HR director Pamela Kearney said she had initially corresponded with the resident, responding to 2 of her emails dated October 23rd and 24th, but accidentally missed several follow-up emails due to travel and a busy work schedule. When I returned, I had over 1,600 emails and I was in meetings the entire day, she wrote. Kearney admitted that she neglected to respond to 4 additional follow-up emails, which she received while out of town, in legal training, or while the authority was closed, she explained. I truly apologize for missing her emails, Kearney wrote. It was not done intentionally. On an average day, there is little to no time to respond to emails. However, I do my best to make sure this is done. Some I do miss. Kearney said she was finally able to get in touch with the resident and even met with her in person. During that meeting, the resident asked to be transferred out of her unit to a different one, according to Kearney's email. Kearney told the resident that housing officials would look to see what we had available. In a December 3rd email sent to Avula's office by RRHA resident advocate Dasmaine Harrison, Harrison provided an official update on the situation. We take all reports of sexual harassment, retaliation, and lapses in resident services very seriously, Harrison wrote, noting that the housing officials had taken corrective action. That action, according to Harrison, including a senior leadership meeting during which housing officials reinforced expectations regarding professional conduct, including the clear prohibition of personal or inappropriate relationships with residents. All staff were required to sign a formal acknowledgement confirming their understanding of these standards, Harrison wrote. The RRHA also updated its employee handbook to explicitly define prohibited conduct with residents, Harrison wrote, which now includes any behavior that may constitute sexual harassment, coercion, or misuse of authority. And all relevant staff were made to take updated customer service and sexual harassment prevention training, which includes guidance on resident rights and proper procedures for addressing concerns or complaints. The resident who contacted the mayor's office, meanwhile, has been approved for a transfer, according to Harrison's email. Property management will maintain ongoing communication with her throughout the transfer process. This email serves as written confirmation that the matter has been thoroughly reviewed, corrective actions have been implemented, and the case has been officially closed based on the information provided to our office, Harrison concluded. And that story from the front page had the headline, Sexual Favors for Repairs? Tenants Allege Coercion. Ex-Worker Denies Claims. That story was written by Samuel B. Parker of the Richmond Times-Dispatch. Beth?
2: Thank you, Dave. And this next article on the front page is titled, Richmond High School for the Arts. One Dramatic Transformation. $150 million replacement for George Wythe set to open. And it was written by Anna Bryson of the Richmond Times-Dispatch. After years of debate and planning, Richmond High School for the Arts is finally ready to welcome students into its new building. Students and families toured the sprawling facility Thursday and picked up schedules ahead of the start of the school year. Freshmen will begin classes Monday, with sophomores, juniors, and seniors joining them Tuesday. The approximately 300,000-square-foot school, formerly known as George Wythe High School, can accommodate just under 2,000 students and includes a 900-seat auditorium, a gymnasium with an occupancy of more than 2,000, dedicated performing arts classrooms, a multimedia center, collaborative learning spaces, and a student courtyard. This is the first of Richmond Public Schools' themed high schools, an effort to redesign high schools around students' interests and career aspirations. Beginning next fall, Richmond High School for the Arts will expand its arts programming to include pathways in areas such as dance, theater, music, digital video, and podcasting. The new school comes after years of acrimonious debate over the future of the aging George Wythe Building, which had served Richmond students for decades. This is the fruition of more than 7 years of advocacy, said Richmond School Board member Stephanie Rizzi. It wasn't always easy. There are contentious spots, if any of you remember that. But we've made it through, and this is the result. The new building cost about $150 million so far and was funded through Richmond's meals tax. The final cost is unclear because construction of the field house is still underway. For Principal Monica Glass, the opening carries particular significance. Glass graduated from the former George Wythe and said returning as principal of the new school building feels like coming home. "It reminds me that dreams really do come true," Glass said. "The fact that I get to come to the high school that I graduated from, and the fact that it's this beautiful, it is what we have deserved for so very long." She said she wants students walking through the doors to feel that the building was designed specifically for them. The building features a large central corridor with interconnected circular elements, echoed in its overhead lighting and other architectural details. A courtyard in the center of the school gives students an outdoor space for classes, studying, or simply taking a break during the school day. The auditorium seats about 900 people, including its upper deck balcony, and district officials hope it will become a destination for performing arts in Richmond beyond school productions. The Richmond Symphony is among the community partners working with the school. The athletic facilities include a gymnasium with an occupancy of more than 2,000, along with weightlifting, wrestling, and training spaces. School officials said they hope the gym can eventually host regional tournaments and other community events. The cafeteria can seat about 900 students at a time, with enrollment expected to be about 1,600 students this year. Students will rotate through lunch periods. The school has a multimedia center with a classroom named for Riddick Parker, the former Richmond High School for the Arts principal who died in 2023. The new school has a child care lab classroom designed for child care for students' children. It will also give students interested in early childhood education an opportunity to observe trained child care workers and learn about careers in the field. The building was originally expected to open around September 21st, roughly 3 weeks after the start of the school year. But the timeline changed after a pipe break flooded the old building shortly before the end of the last school year. Rather than spend the time and money needed to remediate the water damage, RPS asked the contractor to accelerate work on the new building. Hundreds of workers have been working long hours to finish the school in time for the start of classes. Cameras credit the workers who have been working around the clock to get the building ready. "It's one of the most special moments of my time in RPS," Cameras said of the opening. The new school is also the first step in RPS's broader effort to create themed high schools across the city. At Richmond High School for the Arts, students will be able to apply this year for the expanded arts program, which will begin next fall. The program will be open to RPS students regardless of where they live in the city, with a performing arts focus serving as the draw. This gives students some opportunities to really turn their passion into a career, Glass said. For Richmond School Board Chair Shavonda Fernandez, who attended the former George Wythe High School, seeing the new building was a full circle moment. I saw as a student what it was then and what it's becoming now, Fernandez said. It is such an amazing joy to see how we have evolved. The new building, she said, represents what Richmond students deserve. This is life-changing for our students, Fernandez said. This gives them an opportunity, a pathway for them to decide at a very young age what they would want their course of life to be. And that article was titled Richmond High School for the Arts, One Dramatic Transformation, $150 million replacement for George Wythe set to open. And it was written by Anna Bryson of the Richmond Times-Dispatch. Dave?
1: Thank you, Beth. And we have another article on the front page, page A1. The headline is, Crash Suit for $25 Million is Dismissed. Ex-Colonial Williamsburg CEO Car Struck Student. This story was written by Eric Kalenich of the Richmond Times-Dispatch. A Richmond judge has dismissed a $25 million motor vehicle lawsuit against former CEO of Colonial Williamsburg after his car struck a student at the College of William & Mary. Judge Bradley Covito dismissed the suit against Cliff Fleet with prejudice, meaning the suit case has ended permanently after the plaintiff requested a dismissal earlier this month. It is unclear why the plaintiff, Rosemary Reynald, asked to close the case. A lawyer for Reynald declined to comment, and an attorney for Fleet did not respond to a request for comment. According to the lawsuit, Reynald was crossing Richmond Road on the edge of William & Mary's campus in October 2023 when she was struck. Reynald alleged she was in the crosswalk when Fleet's 2023 Audi Q8 SUV collided with her, propelling her into the air and onto the pavement. According to the suit, she was airlifted to a Norfolk hospital and treated for traumatic brain injury, a skull fracture, bleeding in her head, and fractures to the hip and shoulder. Fleet admitted his car hit Reynald, but denied the force of the wreck flung her into the air. He told police a glare obstructed his view and that he did not see Reynald until he hit her, according to the news reports. Police officers confirmed the sun had obstructed driver's views at the time. Fleet pleaded guilty to improper driving, a traffic infraction imposed when the driver's degree of culpability is slight, according to new reports. He was fined $500. Reynald resumed classes in the summer of 2024, graduated, and entered graduate school at William & Mary, lawyers said. In April of this year, Fleet announced he had retired from the Colonial Williamsburg Foundation for personal reasons. The foundation's board chose Carly Fiorina as his replacement, and Fiorina guided the museum through one of the biggest events in its history, the 250th anniversary of the signing of the Declaration of Independence. Colonial Williamsburg spans 300 acres and operates close to 600 historic and rebuilt structures from the 1700s. Earlier this year, Reynald asked the court to increase her damages from $25 million to $55 million, saying she had recently received the results of a brain MRI and that $25 million would not sufficiently compensate her for her injuries. John A. Nichols, a lawyer for Fleet, accused Reynald of gamesmanship, saying that Reynald waited more than a year to file her lawsuit and another year to ask for more money. Nichols said Reynald claimed she could no longer be a medical doctor because of her injuries, but the idea that she wanted to be a doctor before the incident was wholly and without merit or factual support, Nichols argued. The matter was scheduled to go to trial in July until the court canceled the trial. And the headline for that article was, Crash Suit for $25 Million is Dismissed, Ex-Colonial Williamsburg CEO Car Struck Student. And it was written by Eric Kalenich of the Richmond Times-Dispatch. Beth?
2: Thank you, Dave. Moving now to Nation and World, we'll begin with an article on this page, A8, titled, Economy. Investors pan bond plan. U.S. Treasury doubles amount. Could increase again, Bessent says. And it was written by Reuters. Dateline, Singapore. The U.S. Treasury's surprise bond buyback failed to quell lingering concerns about inflation and expanding government debt as bond yields rose Thursday, dragging the dollar higher as well. The Treasury responded Wednesday to U.S. long bond yields, hitting the highest level since 2007 by doubling long-end buybacks to at least $4 billion per operation. The move, after a sharp sell-off in long-duration debt, provided instant relief to a market that is under pressure from concerns about fiscal debt, inflation, and competition from huge AI-related borrowing. Investors, however, said they wanted the Treasury to take steps that would provide more lasting support, and they worried about the market distortions the move could create. U.S. Treasury Secretary Scott Bessent said Thursday he might increase again the volume of Treasury bonds the government will repurchase. Bessent told CNBC his goal was to support liquidity in an area of the market that is thinly traded, especially in August, while having to compete with a lot of corporate issuance at higher yields, including for AI infrastructure. Luis Alvarado, co-head of Global Fixed Income at Wells Fargo Investment Institute in San Francisco, said the Treasury's move should provide just short-term relief because the key drivers pushing yields higher, such as inflation, monetary policy uncertainty, and huge fiscal deficits, are still in place. So, until investors gain greater clarity on those big issues, not the little Band-Aid that was put on today, the risks to long-term trends still remain skewed to the upside, he said. Though the amount is negligible in a market worth $32 trillion, analysts said the move showed the administration's sensitivity to rising long-term rates and inclination to intervene in markets. Elevated borrowing costs have been driving mortgage rates higher and commanding front-page attention. Investors also said the decision raised questions as to whether the Federal Reserve or the Treasury is now the bigger influence on general credit conditions. It comes on the heels of the U.S. Treasury buying yen in currency markets just weeks ago. Any intervention typically doesn't work that well in the long term. After a while, the yields tend to just return to levels that they had been in place before, said Michael Gousset, Chief Investment Officer of Fixed Income at Principal Asset Management. And that article from the Nation and World page was titled Economy, Investors Pan Bond Planned. U.S. Treasury Doubles Amount Could Increase Again, Bessent says. And it was written by Reuters. Dave?
1: Thank you, Beth. We'll continue now with another article on the News and World page, page A8. This one has the headline, War in Ukraine. Russia kills 17 in and around capital. Zelensky says lack of Patriot missile systems costs lives. This story was written by Daniel Flynn and Anna Prushnika of Reuters. Dateline Kyiv, Ukraine. Russian airstrikes killed 17 people and injured more than 40 in Kyiv and the surrounding region on Thursday, as President Volodymyr Zelensky said a failure by Ukraine's allies to replenish its stock of air defense missiles was costing lives. Ukraine's Air Force said Russia launched dozens of cruise missiles, as well as ballistic and hypersonic ones, and 168 drones in a massive overnight attack. The Air Force said almost 90% of the drones and most of the cruise missiles were downed. It did not specify whether any of the more deadly ballistic missiles were intercepted, having said last week that providing such information was giving Russia cause to celebrate. Zelensky called Thursday's strike one of the most cynical, calculated, and large-scale of the 4.5-year war. The upper floors of a 9-story residential block were destroyed in Kyiv's Solomianskyi district, where at least 8 people were killed, Mayor Vitaly Klitschko said. Overall, 30 residential buildings, a school, a children's hospital, and a kindergarten were among those damaged in Kyiv and the surrounding areas, Zelensky said. Russia's defense ministry said Moscow used airstrikes and drones to hit targets in and around Kyiv, including facilities producing drone components, a military depot, and a logistics hub. As Russia escalated its ballistic strikes in recent months, Zelensky pleaded with allies to replenish Ukraine's stock of Patriot interceptors, the only weapon in its arsenal capable of downing a ballistic missile. Each additional missile saves lives of our people, Zelensky said on social media. Unfortunately, the world's response to such attacks is not always adequate. Zelensky warned that Moscow would not seriously negotiate for peace as long as Ukraine had no missile defenses to defend its cities. U.S.-mediated talks to end the war stalled this year as Kyiv refused to yield to Russian demands to cede more territory. European Union Commission President Ursula von der Leyen said on social media in response to Zelensky's message that she's working with member states and partners to provide Ukraine with anti-ballistic capabilities as the most urgent of priorities. And that story from page 8 had the headline, Russia kills 17 in around capital. Zelensky says lack of Patriot missile systems cost lives. The story was written by Daniel Flynn and Anna Pruchnika of Reuters. Beth?
2: Thank you, Dave. And we have two brief articles to wrap up the News and World page, page 8, A8. This first one is titled, U.S. to cease summer gas requirement early. Administration move intended to boost supply, lower prices. And it was written by Reuters, Dateline Washington. President Donald Trump's administration will end summer blend gasoline requirements about 2 weeks early this year to boost the U.S. fuel supply and lower gas prices, the Environmental Protection Agency said on Thursday. The EPA said it would allow the sale of 10% ethanol, or E10, gasoline with a higher reed vapor pressure beginning September 1st, about 2 weeks earlier than usual. The United States typically switches to summer gasoline blends to reduce air pollution through September 15th. These blends have lower volatility measured by reed vapor pressure, limiting evaporation that can contribute to smog in warmer weather. U.S. gas prices are up due to the Iran war. On Thursday, pump prices for regular gasoline averaged $4.10 per gallon, up from about $3.13 a gallon a year ago, according to the AAA Motor Club. The EPA said it also waived state-level controls on gasoline in Texas, Arizona, and California that extend beyond September 15. Tom Cloza, chief energy advisor at Gulf Oil, said the effect would be limited unless New York and New Jersey also agree to go along with the waiving state-level controls. And that article was titled, U.S. to cease summer gas requirement early, administration move intended to boost supply, lower prices. And it was written by Reuters. And briefly, one other article on this page, jobless applications dip below expectations. Data suggested layoffs remain subdued even during cautious hiring. And it was written by Reuters. The number of Americans filing claims for unemployment benefits slipped last week, suggesting the labor market remains stable despite a surprise drop in employment in July, and leaving the Federal Reserve in position to keep its focus on containing inflation. Initial claims for state unemployment benefits fell 6,000 to a seasonally adjusted 206,000 for the week that ended Saturday from the prior week's upwardly revised 212,000, the Labor Department said Thursday. Economists polled by Reuters predicted 210,000 claims for the latest week. Some economists expected an uptick in claims from states affected hardest by recent wildfires such as Oregon and Washington, but the report showed no evidence of that. Advance measures of new claims in both states fell last week. Jobless benefit claims appear for now to be anchored in the lower end of their 189,000 to 230,000 range for this year, indicating that layoffs remain low even if hiring is soft. The latest level is notably lower than it was at this time in each of the last 3 years, emblematic of a low hire, low fire job market. And that article was titled, Jobless Applications Dip Below Expectations. Data suggests layoffs remain subdued even during cautious hiring. And it was written by Reuters. Dave?
1: Thank you, Beth. We have one more article on the front page, page A1, to share with you. This one is regarding Department of Wildlife Resources. The headline is, Virginia Wildlife Agency raises fishing hunting license fees to repay $6.9 million loan. And this story comes to us from Anna Bryson of the Richmond Times-Dispatch. The Virginia Department of Wildlife Resources is raising hunting and fishing license fees effective October 1st. The agency's board voted 6-4 at a Thursday morning meeting to approve the measure. Board members say they do not want to raise fees, but effectively have no other choice in order to repay the $6.9 million loan the agency took out from the state earlier this year. The state required the agency to raise its fees in the terms of the loan. If we didn't get that $6.9 million loan, we couldn't pay our bills, period. Not even close, not even anywhere near, said Department of Wildlife Resources Board Chair Marley Woody Woodall at a Wednesday committee meeting preceding Thursday's vote of the full board. We really don't have a choice. We don't have anywhere else to go. Unlike most state agencies, the Department of Wildlife Resources receives no general fund support from the state and relies largely on its hunting and fishing license fees. There will be a $5 increase in the boat registration fee across the board and a new $10 fee for camping on the state's wildlife management areas, an activity that is now free. Different types of hunting licenses will see $5 increases. All licenses for youth and for veterans will remain unchanged. Board members took issue with the fact that there is $19 million the agency should theoretically receive from the federal government, but cannot because the state legislature enacted many exemptions for licenses for which the federal government bases its payments to states. If we fix the financial shortfall on the backs of hardworking Virginians who just want to go hunting, it's on Bubba again, and I don't like that, said board member James Edmonds at the Thursday meeting. That bothers me. It's not fair to the hardworking guy to have to keep funding our lack of trying hard enough to get the monies we are owed and due. The agency has suffered financially in recent years as revenues were outpaced by inflation and requests for funding from legislature have been denied. The agency hasn't raised its hunting, fishing, and trapping license fees since 2012 and hasn't raised boat registration fees since 2019. The Department of Wildlife Resources, which was called the Department of Game and Inland Fisheries until 2020, is responsible for enforcing the state's hunting, fishing, and boating laws and managing the state's 50 wildlife management areas. I don't want to raise anyone's fees. In fact, I don't want to charge anyone to hunt, fish, boat, camp, whatever else in Virginia. We have a tough enough time getting people outdoors, period, let alone having a fee that accompanies that, said Department of Wildlife Resources Director Ryan Brown at the Wednesday committee meeting. But that's the funding model we've been given that we control here at the agency. We're all acutely aware of our current fiscal circumstances here at the Department of Wildlife Resources. We really have no functional choice in this case but to go ahead and increase revenues, even though I don't like doing it either. And that story from the front page had the headline, Department of Wildlife Resources, Virginia Wildlife Agency raises fishing, hunting license fees to repay $6.9 million loan. And it was written by Anna Bryson of the Richmond Times-Dispatch. Back to you, Beth.
2: Thank you, Dave. We're going to move now to page A2 with an article titled, Taylor Opposes Merger, Calls on Whitman to Sell His Shares. And it's written by Dave Ress of the Richmond Times-Dispatch. Shannon Taylor, the Democrat challenging Representative Rob Whitman, Republican First, said she opposes NextEra Energy's proposed acquisition of Dominion Energy. The deal, a $67 billion exchange of stock, is under review by the State Corporation Commission. Taylor said Whitman personally benefited from the merger through his stock holdings in NextEra, getting richer while families were forced to pay more. Whitman's financial disclosure filing with the Clerk of House of Representatives shows that in 2025 he owned no more than 80 shares, valued at their mid-year peak at no more than $6,880. They produced less than $200 of income. Those shares have declined in value by 7.7% since NextEra and Dominion announced the deal. Although Taylor did not mention it, Whitman's 2025 report, the most current available, said he also owned somewhere between $1,000 and $15,000 worth of Dominion shares. Dominion stock climbed 11% since the deal's announcement. Federal filings only disclose ranges for the value of elected officials' investment holdings. Representative Whitman and his wife inherited both of these holdings upon the deaths of their parents, who were working people who lived modestly and saved their whole lives, said campaign spokesman Will Dietrich. He does not actively manage his savings and investments to maintain an appropriate arm's length distance from the professionals who do. Shannon Taylor knows this, but traffics in falsehoods to hide her own record as a soft prosecutor who let criminals out way too early, Dietrich added. Taylor, meanwhile, said, handing control of Virginia's power to out-of-state interests and creating the largest utility monopoly in the country is not the answer at a time of rising energy costs. She said NextEra's acquisition of Gulf Power was followed by billions of dollars in rate increases for customers. That 2022 acquisition of Gulf Power saw a benchmark 1,000 kilowatt-hour monthly bill rise from $148.78 to $155.61. The bill has since declined to $141.36, according to Florida Power and Light. Taylor called on Whitman to sell his shares in NextEra and speak out in opposition to the deal. Virginians already pay too much to keep the lights on. They cannot and will not shoulder even higher bills so massive corporations can make bigger profits. Leaders of both parties here in Virginia must oppose this merger, Taylor said. Representative Eugene Vindman, Democrat 7th District, has earlier asked the State Corporation Commission to reject NextEra's proposed acquisition of Dominion, saying it would put Wall Street profits ahead of Virginia families, weaken local accountability, and increase costs for consumers. State Senator Schuyler Van Valkenburgh, Democrat Henrico, has also said he opposes the deal, arguing that it would mean higher electric bills, while noting that NextEra pulls large dividends from its Florida utility, cut power to larger numbers of its customers, and opposed a transmission line that would bring clean energy into New England. NextEra has said its shareholders will pay $1.78 billion in bill credits for Dominion's Virginia customers if the deal is approved, and smaller amounts for Dominion's North Carolina and South Carolina customers. On a benchmark 1,000 kilowatt-hour monthly bill, which now costs $180.79, that will total $10 over the 2 years following completion of the merger. In their joint application to the SEC, the companies say there would be a firewall around Dominion's Virginia utility after the merger, and that Dominion employees' jobs will be protected for 18 months. As part of the merger agreement approved by both companies' boards, Dominion's Virginia utility will not assume any debt from any other entity within the merged company. The SEC's strict oversight of utility dealings with affiliate companies would continue to apply. NextEra's bid for Dominion, which has also drawn sharp criticism from environmentalists who say it will accelerate development of electricity-hungry data centers and force Dominion to build more natural gas-fired power plants, undermining the Virginia Clean Economy Act. Critics also say rate increases by NextEra's Florida Power and Light subsidiary and the company's intensive political lobbying in Florida raise concerns. And that article was from A2, was titled, "Taylor Opposes Merger, Calls on Whitman to Sell His Shares." And it was written by Dave Ress of the Richmond Times-Dispatch. Dave?
1: Thanks, Beth. And we'll conclude this segment with items from the Digest column provided to us by Reuters on page A8. The first of these items has the head

0: Bose's merger calls on Whitman to sell his shares. And it was written by Dave Ress of the Richmond Times-Dispatch. Dave?
1: Thanks, Beth. And we'll conclude this segment with items from the Digest column provided to us by Reuters on page A8. The first of these items has the headline, Judge Rejects Disney's Bid for a Quick Hearing, Dateline Washington. A U.S. judge rejected a proposal by Disney on Thursday for an urgent hearing on its lawsuit seeking to block the Federal Communications Commission's early review of licenses for the entertainment giant's 8 company-owned ABC stations. U.S. District Judge Lauren Ali Khan in Washington denied Disney's request to hold a hearing by Tuesday on the company's motion for a temporary restraining order after the government said it was not necessary. The FCC agreed to provide at least 48 hours' notice before issuing an order to refer Disney's ABC licenses for a hearing. The ruling is the latest development in a legal battle that poses a key test of broadcasters' free speech rights amid President Donald Trump's repeated calls for ABC to lose its license over programming he dislikes. Disney did not immediately comment. And finally, teen girl drops case against social media. A teen girl whose lawsuit was a test case in litigation accusing social media companies of deliberately addicting young people and fueling a mental health crisis dropped her claims against the owners of Instagram, Facebook, YouTube, and Snapchat on Thursday, according to a court filing. The plaintiff, a 15-year-old girl from New Jersey, identified in California records as PMY, alleged the platform's owners, Meta Platforms, Google, and Snap Inc., contributed to her social media addiction, depression, and self-harm. The company said she dropped her claims without any payment. TikTok, which was also a defendant in her case, previously settled her claims.
0: Thanks, Dave. We're going to take a short break now. We'll be back in a moment with today's birthdays, followed by opinions, letters to the editor, and more news as time allows.

0: 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We are currently halfway through our reading of today's Richmond Times-Dispatch, and before we return to that reading, we do have some birthdays to announce. For August 21st, that is a happy birthday to Francis Morris and McLean Wilkins. Once again, happy birthday to Francis Morris and McLean Wilkins. And we are back to the reading of the Richmond Times-Dispatch for Friday, August 21st. For Virginia Voice, your readers are Beth Petzer and Dave Winter.
1: 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And it's written by Greg Davis, a business agent for Steam Fitters Local UA 602, which represents over 6,000 journeymen, apprentices, and helpers across Virginia, Maryland, and D.C. It is impossible to overstate how much the internet shapes our daily lives. It carries the small moments, such as the texts we send and the shows we stream, as well as the ones that define our futures, like earning a degree online, launching a small business, and accessing critical health care. The physical infrastructure behind it all is easy to overlook. Beyond the maze of cables, routers, switches, and servers sit data centers, the facilities that quietly store, process, and distribute our data. They are the backbone of the modern internet, powering everything from cloud services and AI to streaming platforms and business software. Data centers operate in the background, and within their walls, so do the men and women of Steam Fitters UA Local 602. Across Loudoun, Fairfax, Prince William, and beyond, our members have logged millions of hours running pipe, building and maintaining the facilities that keep the country connected. That work is only growing. American data consumption is projected to double by 2029, and meeting that demand will require investment not only in technology and infrastructure, but also in the skilled workforce that builds and maintains them. Our apprenticeship schools in Landover and Manassas are meeting that challenge. Over the past 5 years, they have trained more than 1,600 workers, including this year's class of 500, the largest in our history. Our five-year Earn While You Learn apprenticeship requires no prior experience and pays $55,000 a year plus benefits from day one, with raises every 6 months. Electricians, pipe fitters, carpenters, iron workers, and other trades offer similar pathways that provide concrete skills, family-sustaining paychecks, and long-term careers without requiring workers to take on college debt. Those jobs don't vanish once construction wraps. A data center can employ approximately 1,500 trade workers on site at peak construction. But skilled tradespeople remain essential throughout the facility's operational life, handling ongoing maintenance, repairs, and equipment upgrades. The economic benefits extend beyond the job site. Virginia's contractors and manufacturers build and ship the equipment that supplies data centers across the country. That supports local businesses, keeps supply chains here at home, and generates millions in state and local tax revenue for education, infrastructure, and social services. At every stage of this process, Virginia workers are doing more than just building data centers. They're strengthening our economy and our national security. Every facility constructed here keeps critical American data at home. Consider the alternative. If 70% of the globe's internet traffic ran through foreign adversaries like China instead of here in Northern Virginia, the national security implications would be severe. Those stakes only rise as global data generation accelerates. In just the past 5 years, the internet gained 1.3 billion users, including millions of new users in the United States. As AI, cloud services, and digital infrastructure expand, demand for data centers will grow. Virginia can either lead this expansion and capture the economic benefits, or watch the infrastructure and jobs go elsewhere. Data centers are the backbone of the modern economy, and Virginia workers have been the backbone of the data center industry. Their work creates good-paying, long-lasting careers, a stronger economy from the job site to the state house, and critical American data kept safely at home. That is an industry worth building on, not holding back. Virginia's legislators stand at a crossroads. They can support responsible growth and work with the industry, workers, families, and communities to address concerns or impose restrictions that drive investment and jobs elsewhere. Restricting development won't protect Virginians. It will simply hand our advantage to someone else, whether that be other states or other nations. Virginia's workers are ready to build. Now it's on Virginia's leaders to choose growth over restriction, and let us keep going. And this article, again, was titled, Choose Growth Over Restriction, Skilled Trades Building Virginia's Digital Future. And it was written by Greg Davis, a business agent for Steamfitters Local UA 602, which represents over 6,000 journeymen, apprentices, and helpers across Virginia, Maryland, and D.C. Dave?
2: Thank you, Beth. The second of our three essays we have on the opinions page has the headline, Investing in Knowledge, Closing Financial Literacy Gap in Virginia. The author is Janelle Dido, Vice President of Consumer Empowerment Programs and Partnerships at FICO. And FICO, of course, is the company that created the well-known three-digit credit scores that our credit agencies use to evaluate your credit worthiness. Americans are paying more for less. From groceries to housing to travel, costs have risen sharply, and many Americans are struggling to manage their finances. Pile on student loans and credit card bill, it's easy to see why families are finding it difficult to plan for a brighter future. This is particularly true for young people who are increasingly facing higher levels of debt. The average federal student debt for college graduates topped $39,000 in 2025, and the average college student carries about $3,280 in credit card debt. In a recent survey, Virginians named the economy as the single most important issue in their lives. Take home ownership, one of the most significant financial decisions a person can make. Across the U.S., 85% of prospective first-time homebuyers say financial obstacles have prevented them from buying a home this year. And while the path to home ownership starts with understanding financial readiness, research shows many, especially first-time buyers, are still navigating that process without clear guidance. In a new survey from FICO, 62% of Americans who don't currently own a home and 57% of first-time homebuyers say home ownership feels out of reach for them today. Many said it's in part because they don't completely understand the steps involved in buying a home. Virginians, like many Americans, understand that part of the solution is equipping citizens with better financial literacy. Yet despite Americans' recognition of its importance, financial literacy nationwide remains low, putting people at a disadvantage as the economy grows more complex. Research shows that greater financial literacy earlier in life is associated with higher credit scores, reduced delinquency rates, and less reliance on payday loans. So how can we bridge the gap between people knowing they need these skills and knowing how to get them? The answer is education. In Virginia, FICO has partnered with community groups such as the Virginia Hispanic Chamber of Commerce and Junior Achievement of Central Virginia, with policy leaders such as U.S. Senator Mark Warner, to offer free programs through the Virginia Financial Empowerment Series. The program teaches Virginians about credit and financing and offers free credit counseling with events in Richmond, Roanoke, Norfolk, and Portsmouth, plus outreach to students at 11 high schools statewide. Junior Achievement of Central Virginia has been an indispensable partner in bringing this mission to life in classrooms across the Commonwealth. Through dedicated volunteers from the business community, Junior Achievement brings real-world context into the classroom, helping students not just understand abstract financial concepts, but connect them to their own lives and futures. In the most recent program year, it reached tens of thousands of students across the region, delivering this curriculum at no cost to schools and students. That model, private sector investment in the public good, is what Virginia Financial Empowerment Series embodies. Virginia has led on policy solutions that promote financial education. In 2006, it became one of the first states to mandate financial literacy education as a graduation requirement. But other parts of the country have lagged. 20 states still have no financial education graduation guideline requirements for high schoolers. More states must make this a priority, and the private sector, especially financial services, must help fill the gaps left by traditional education system. The SCORE a Better Future program highlights an often overlooked truth. Financial education isn't just for the wealthy, it's for everyone, and community-based investment ensures no one is left behind. Too many individuals and families are left out of critical economic opportunities simply because they lack access to or understanding of basic financial principles. Through these events and partnerships, we're addressing one of the root causes of economic inequality, a lack of knowledge. With better financial education, more Virginians can build a secure future, lift themselves out of debt, and grow generational wealth. This continued partnership with FICO allows us to build on our previous efforts to provide critical financial education to Virginians, said Senator Warner. By offering resources tailored to the unique needs of our diverse communities, we're equipping consumers and small business owners with the knowledge they need to navigate financial challenges and achieve their goals. When individuals are financially literate, they make informed decisions, whether it's about purchasing a home, starting a business, or simply managing day-to-day expenses. This knowledge contributes to a stronger local economy, greater consumer confidence, and ultimately, a more abundant and resilient Virginia. These partnerships are a model for the all-hands-on-deck approach needed to make a meaningful dent in this challenge. Elected officials and community groups must work hand-in-hand with the private sector to bridge the financial literacy gap, including through policy changes that promote robust financial education programs as early as elementary school. It's not just an investment in education, it's an investment in the well-being and prosperity of the people of Virginia. And the headline for that essay was Investing in Knowledge, Closing Financial Literacy Gap in Virginia. It was written by Janelle Dito, who's Vice President of Consumer Empowerment Programs and Partnership at FICO. Beth?
1: Thank you, Dave. And to conclude the opinion section, we have an essay titled Water Policy, Protect Groundwater Resources. And it was written by Delegate Keith Hodges, who has served in the Virginia House of Delegates for 15 years, representing the 68th District and previously the 98th District. He is a former chairman of the House Committee on Counties, Cities, and Towns. He currently serves on the Appropriations, Health and Human Services, and Counties, Cities, and Towns Committees, as well as the State Water Commission. His district includes Essex, King and Queen, King William, Matthews, and Middlesex counties, and part of Gloucester County. In eastern Virginia, groundwater is more than a natural resource. It is the quiet infrastructure behind our farms, small businesses, public water systems, manufacturers, and tourism. When water availability is reliable, employers can plan, communities can grow, and families can trust that opportunity will remain close to home. When water becomes uncertain, so does Virginia's future. That connection is especially clear in the 68th House District, which includes Essex, Matthews, Middlesex, King and Queen, King William, and part of Gloucester County. Ours is a district shaped by water, rivers, and creeks, the Chesapeake Bay, working waterfronts, family farms, small towns, and rural communities where public infrastructure can be costly to build and maintain. Here, protecting groundwater is not an abstract environmental goal. It is basic economic security. That is why I have carried legislation over multiple General Assembly sessions to make groundwater planning a long-term priority. In 2015, I introduced House Bill 1924 to establish the Eastern Virginia Groundwater Management Advisory Committee, also known as EVGMAC, creating a forum for all water users and stakeholders to assist the Department of Environmental Quality, the DEQ, with identifying regional strategies for groundwater management in the Eastern Virginia groundwater management area. During the 2025 General Assembly session, I carried House Bill 2327, which passed with strong bipartisan support and extended the term of that committee through 2030. DEQ's recent groundwater report, issued pursuant to Senate Joint Resolution Number 25 of 2024, highlights the ongoing need for such regional collaboration. The formation of the EVGMAC was grounded in establishing a collaborative framework for regional solutions, not in pitting certain water users against others. The Innovative Sustainable Water Initiative for Tomorrow, also known as SWIFT program, developed by the Hampton Roads Sanitation District, HRSD, is one such solution. Starting this fall, SWIFT will begin recharging up to 16 million gallons per day, MGD, into the Potomac aquifer. The recharge of SWIFT water will ramp up to as much as 50 million gallons per day by 2032. This program provides critical solutions to water issues, water quality by reducing nutrient loads, and water quantity by increasing recharge to the Potomac aquifer. I have confidence that our Virginia businesses, localities, and other stakeholders can identify others and hope that the DEQ will rely heavily on the members of EVGMAC to share their expertise and insights. For many people, groundwater policy sounds technical. In Eastern Virginia, it is practical and immediate. Decisions about permitting, conservation, recharge, monitoring, and long-term supply affect real employers, families, and communities. A farmer, a manufacturer, a seafood processor, a public utility, a hospital, or a neighborhood all need the same basic assurance. Dependable water will be available tomorrow as well as today. The EVGMAC helps Virginia protect groundwater resources in Eastern Virginia. It brings together people who understand the data, permitting wells, infrastructure, and importantly, costs, which should always include jobs, which in the Middle Peninsula are vital. It gives local voices a way to contribute to policy. It helps ensure the Commonwealth's groundwater decisions are informed by both science and experience. The sky is not falling. There is more water today in the Potomac aquifer than there was in 2014. The process is working. There will be more water in the aquifer when SWIFT is fully operational. I am confident that Eastern Virginia and the district that I represent can grow and conserve at the same time, but only if we plan carefully. From the legislation I introduced in 2015 to create the EVGMA, to my recent legislation extending its work, my goal has remained the same, to find sustainable solutions to protect and provide the groundwater that support our communities, employers, and our way of life. We should give communities a voice, businesses confidence, and Virginia a stronger chance to protect a resource that underpins Virginia's and my district's future. And that essay from the opinions page was titled Water Policy, Protect Groundwater Resources. And it was written by Delegate Keith Hodges, who served the House of Delegates for 15 years, representing the 68th District, previously the 98th District, the former chairman of the House Committee on Counties, Cities, and Towns, and also serves on the Appropriations, Health and Human Services, and County, Cities, and Towns Committees, as well as the State Water Commission. His district includes Essex, King and Queen, King William, Matthews, and Middlesex counties, part of Gloucester County. Dave?
2: Thank you, Beth. And that concludes the opinions page. We have no letters to the editor for you today. So we'll continue now with an article on page A7, which is the business page. The headline is Wall Street Sinks as Bond Yields Rise. This comes to us from Reuters. The three main U.S. equity indexes closed lower Thursday as rising Treasury yields dented risk appetite, while disappointing results from retail bellwether Walmart soured investors on the consumer sector and rallying oil prices fanned inflation worries. The Dow Jones Industrial Average tumbled 704 points, or 1.3%, to 52,759. The S&P 500 fell 67 points, or 0.9%, to 76,41, while the NASDAQ Composite closed 264 points, or 1%, lower at 26,067. Walmart shares tumbled 9% after the world's largest traditional retailer missed Wall Street expectations for quarterly comparable sales, as rising gasoline prices prompted shoppers to rein in spending. The report dragged down the S&P 500 consumer staples and consumer discretionary sectors. Rival retailers such as Costco, Dollar Tree, and Albertsons followed Walmart lower with losses between 1 and 2.5%. The increase in U.S. crude oil above $87 compounded concerns about the resilience of the U.S. consumer amid elevated gas prices and inflationary pressures, according to Mona Mahan, head of investment strategy at Edward Jones. The strategist also highlighted pressure from rising bond yields on equities. Wall Street indexes rose Wednesday after the U.S. Treasury Department said it would spend more than double the expected amount on buying back bonds in a bid to slow recent surge in yields. On Thursday, however, stocks declined as yields advanced again. Consumer staples fell almost 2% and was the biggest percentage loser among the S&P 500's 11 major sectors, followed by healthcare, which fell 1.9%. The S&P 500 consumer discretionary sector sank 1.8%, with mega cap Amazon among its biggest index point drags. Royal Caribbean Group and Carnival Group, sensitive to fuel prices, lost more than 4% each. The S&P 500 Energy Index rose 0.5% as oil gained for the fifth consecutive session due to stalled U.S.-Iran peace talks and Middle East supply disruptions. Real estate was the only other sector gainer, adding just 1.15%. Cryptocurrency-related companies such as Strategy and exchange operator Coinbase Global rallied more than 7% a day after President Donald Trump called on Congress to pass a crypto bill. Healthcare's biggest decliner was biotech company Moderna, which finished down 24% after it surged nearly 177% Wednesday. Farm equipment manufacturer Deere shares closed up 7% after it raised its full-year net income forecast. Shares in Coty sank 9% after the CoverGirl Cosmetics brand owner forecast current quarter earnings below expectations and withheld its annual outlook. Advance Auto Parts tumbled 24.5% after issuing a weaker annual sales forecast. And that was our report from the business page. And the headline was, Wall Street sinks as bond yields rise. And it came to us from Reuters. Beth?
1: And now we go to the News and World page just for a few brief articles. Briefly, FBI raid. The FBI raided a home belonging to former Democratic Representative Eric Swalwell, a prominent antagonist of President Donald Trump, before he resigned from Congress, as part of an investigation into sexual misconduct claims against him, according to a source familiar with the investigation. South Korea. North Korea's Kim Yo-jong, sister of leader Kim Jong-un, said Thursday that South Korea President Lee Jae-myung's reaction to U.S. move to reduce joint drills with Seoul amounted to double-dealing remarks that revealed uneasiness and impatience, KCNA reported. And
2: then that's time for a short break. Thank you, Beth. But we'll be back in a moment with today's obituaries and more news.

0: Hello, Virginia Voice listeners. Our friends at the Virginia Department for the Blind and Vision Impaired, as well as Virginia Industries for the Blind, have some career opportunities to bring to your attention. Applications must be submitted before 11:55 p.m. for positions with a closing date. More detailed information and application instructions are available online at jobs.virginia.gov. There is a Virginia Industries for the Blind, or VIB, Supply Store Material Handler position available on the border of Arlington and Washington, D.C. That position has a closing date of August 31st. There is a VIB Receiver Driver position available at Fort Belvoir in Fairfax County, with a closing date of August 31st. There is an Orientation and Mobility Specialist position available in Stanton. And there is an Orientation and Mobility Specialist position available in Fairfax, with the note that previous applicants need not reapply. Again, visit online at jobs.virginia.gov to apply. All jobs have been posted by the Virginia Department for the Blind and Vision Impaired. We are encouraging individuals with disabilities to apply through the Commonwealth Alternative Hiring Process. For more information, call the Department for Aging and Rehabilitative Services at 1-800-552-5019. And we are back to the reading of the Richmond Times-Dispatch for Friday, August 21st. For Virginia Voice, your readers are Dave Winter and Beth Petzer.
1: Thank you, Alex. And here are the obituaries from the Friday, August 21st edition of the Richmond Times-Dispatch. Bradley. Solomon Duke Julian Bradley, age 73, of Richmond, departed this life on Sunday, August 16th. Arrangements entrusted to March Funeral Home on East Laburnum Avenue. Luck. Douglas E. Luck, age 70, of St. Stephen's Church, passed away on Saturday, August 15th. He is survived by his devoted companion, Phyllis Burkett, two daughters, Sylvia Dodge and Terry Loving, four grandchildren, seven great-grandchildren, his sister Deborah Berry, spouse Lawrence, as well as three nieces and a nephew. Doug was a retired conductor with CSX Railroad. Milmo, Carolyn Mann Milmo, age 87, known as Kay, Carolyn K. Mann Milmo of Richmond and Virginia Beach, passed away on August 17th. She was a beloved teacher of first and seventh grade students. She leaves her children, Mary Kay Chrysicus, spouse Ted, and Caroline Pugh, and joins her son, Hugh Milmo, and her husband, Patrick Milmo, who preceded her in death. She will also be missed by her grandchildren, Tyler Ashton and Grant Chrysicus, Mina and Patrick Pugh, Patrick and Eliza Milmo. Morris, Erica Monique Morris, age 42, of Glen Allen, departed this life Saturday, August 15th. She is survived by her loving family. Her remains rest at the Robert Mealy Funeral Home in Goochland. Richards, Milton Bernard Richards, age 66, known as Uncle Bill, of Washington Park in Richmond. A celebration of life will be held on Monday, August 24th, at the Affinity Funeral Service on Enterprise Parkway in Richmond. And finally, Sophie, S-O-F-F-E-E, Sophie, Ronald Herbert Sophie, age 78. A memorial gathering to celebrate the life of Ronnie Sophie will be held Saturday, August 22nd, from 2 to 4 p.m. at Unitarian Universalist Church on Blanton Avenue in Richmond. Come as you are, when you can. And that concludes the obituary listings from the Friday, August 21st, Richmond Times-Dispatch. If you would like to hear any obituary read in greater detail, please call Virginia Voice at 804-266-2477. Beth?
2: Thank you, Dave. And we're going to start with an article from page 11 titled South Korea Tests Cargo Route in the Arctic Ocean to Europe. And it was written by Brenda Goh and Joyce Lee of Reuters. Dateline, Seoul. South Korea will flag off on Saturday a container ship bound for Europe via the Arctic, testing whether a route opened by melting sea ice can be commercially viable, but risking friction with Western allies as the voyage requires Russian cooperation. If successful, the trip would be South Korea's first such commercial voyage to Europe via the Arctic, placing it with China and Russia among the few countries whose shipping firms have tested or run cargo services along the route. Sailing north from the port of Busan, the Pan-Star Acro will make stops at Felixstowe in Britain, Rotterdam in the Netherlands, and Poland's Gdansk before returning in a journey expected to take 40 to 45 days, its operator Pan-Star said. Around September, when this voyage will mainly take place, Arctic sea ice is at its lowest level of the year, making safer navigation possible, an official of the group said, on condition of anonymity, as he was not authorized to speak to media. South Korea President Lee Jae-myung has made Arctic shipping a priority, with officials saying it could help transform the southeastern port of Busan into a global maritime hub and position the Arctic as a regular trade route by 2030. Western diplomats, however, are unhappy with the plan, as it has required Seoul to consult Russia and seek permits for the ship's voyage. "We want to isolate Russia. We don't want engagement with Russia," said one European diplomat, citing Russia's war in Ukraine and adding that the concerns have been voiced to South Korean officials. Arctic shipping experts also said South Korea could be at risk of breaching sanctions if the ship sought Russia's help to tackle problems encountered on the route, such as getting stuck in ice. South Korea's Oceans Ministry and Russia's Foreign Ministry did not respond to requests for comment. Melting ice makes route attractive. The faster melting of Arctic sea ice attributed to global warming has made it more feasible this summer to try out the Northern Sea Route, as it is known. A traffic on the route grows. Norwegian Tracking Foundation, the Center for High North Logistics, said 88 vessels made 103 transits through the NSR last year, up from 97 in 2024 and 43 in 2022, chiefly from nations such as Russia and China. South Korea's Oceans Ministry said the Arctic route could shorten voyages by up to 35% over the traditional Suez Canal route and requires less fuel. But commercial feasibility could be harder to assess. Unit transport costs for the Arctic route are swelled by factors like vessel size, limits, and insurance costs. Former naval officer Hyai Won Cho said in a study published last year in the journal Ocean Policy Research, "We cannot use the NSR year-round," he told Reuters, adding that the route is only navigable by container vessels during the three summer months when the ice melts. Pan-Star, picked in a government-backed tender for the pilot voyage, bought a 2,700 TEU, or 20-foot equivalent unit, container ship from HMM that it is modifying for polar navigation with a crew of 20 Koreans and Indonesians. The company told Reuters it is seeking at least 1,300 TEU of cargo, including automobile parts, food and cosmetics, along with shipments from China and Japan, with clients from the latter expressing interest. China is already trying to secure first-mover advantage on the route, making a southern Korean voyage more urgent. The Pan-STAR official said Korea must begin accumulating operating experience and data that it has not had until now if the national goal of commercial scheduled service by 2030 is to be achievable. Chinese container company Sea Legend Shipping plans to launch the first regular container service to Europe via the NSR, the route's Russian operator says. And that article from page A11 is titled South Korea Tests Cargo Route in the Arctic Ocean to Europe. And it was written by Brenda Goh and Joyce Lee of Reuters. Dave?
1: Thank you, Beth. We will turn now to the home section, which is page D6 in today's newspaper, for an article with the headline, Richmond Neighborhoods, Washington Park, How a Village Created by Former Slaves Became a High-Class Suburb for Affluent Black Homebuyers. This story was written by Doug Childers, who is the homes correspondent for the Richmond Times-Dispatch. More than 100 years ago, a developer set out to build a neighborhood for affluent black homeowners in what is today Richmond's North Side. And the company, Washington Park Land Corporation, made its amenities a central part of its marketing strategy. An ad that ran in the 1913 in the Richmond Planet, a newspaper founded by ex-slaves and edited by John Mitchell, pointed out that Washington Park's home sites were just as large and had as many improvements as the ones on offer in the city's affluent West End neighborhoods, for example. And an ad that ran the following year in the St. Luke Herald, another local black-owned newspaper, touted its granolithic sidewalks, shade trees, and all the improvements of a high-class suburb. The marketing seems to have paid off. The developer constructed six homes in 1914, launching an extended period of construction in the neighborhood, bounded by Piney Road and North Maggie Walker, Moss Side, and Jasper Avenues that would carry on for decades. Washington Park's early homeowners weren't the first black residents in the area, though. Originally, it was an informal community founded by former slaves in the 1870s, said Brenda Dabney Nichols, a resident of Washington Park and the author of African Americans of Henrico County. It was originally called Oak Park. We believe some of these people came from nearby Brook Hill Plantation. Groups founding informal communities near the plantations and farms where they had been enslaved was common around Richmond after the Civil War ended, Nichols said. Formerly enslaved individuals, led by Henry Pryor, created Zion Town in western Henrico County near Green's Farm and the Ravenwood Plantation, for example. During the late 1800s, before the neighborhood became Washington Park, local businessman Louis Ginter donated land for its first church, St. John Baptist Church. Ginter developed Richmond's first master-planned community, Ginter Park, which is adjacent to Washington Park. The building still stands today across North Avenue from the church's current facility. According to city tax records, four homes built before Washington Park's groundbreaking still survive in the neighborhood. There are two houses that tax records say were built in 1900, but they could be older, said Ann Sophie, a real estate broker with Richmond-based Park 27. One is at 802 Cheatwood Avenue, and the other is 709 Oak Park Avenue. Once the developer broke ground on Washington Park in the early 1910s, the neighborhood's rate of construction accelerated over several decades. While six homes were built in the 1910s, for example, 29 got built in the 1920s. From the development start in the early 1910s through the 1960s, 202 homes were built, Sophie said. Another 90 were built in the 1970s alone. Today, Washington Park has more than 300 homes. Throughout its history, the neighborhood has been distinguished by its self-reliance and cohesive sense of community, said Nichols, who visited relatives in Washington Park as a child and has lived there in a house built by her uncle since 1976. All historic African-American communities in Richmond were self-sufficient, said Nichols, who is president of the Washington Park Civic Association. Washington Park had social clubs, corner stores, hair salons, and barbershops. It also had a 5-bedroom schoolhouse and its own baseball team. One neighborhood standout, the Market Inn, a nationally recognized nightclub, was included in the Green Book, a guide for black travelers during the segregation era. Its performers included Red Fox, Stu Gardner, and the Shirelles. And the neighborhood cohesive identity continues today. You have second, third, and fourth generations living in Washington Park, Nichols said. They've renovated their homes and raised multi-generational families there. She added, "We value home ownership and family because when we were enslaved, we didn't have anything. And out of this community have come people with many different career paths, including educators, entrepreneurs, lawyers, and political figures, like Richmond Mayor Roy West. So even as the neighborhood continues to evolve, our priority continues to be recognizing those earlier generations that prepared us, that prospered here as an African-American community before others discovered us." Because Washington Park was built over the course of several decades, its architectural styles are wide-ranging. The neighborhood has four squares, older farmhouses, farmhouse-style homes, bungalows, cottages, ranches, split levels, mid-century moderns, 1970s moderns, and new contemporary homes, Sophie said. Home sizes range from 621 to 2,754 square feet. 10 houses in Washington Park have sold on the market in the past 12 months, with just under 2 weeks median market time, Sophie said. The median sales price in the neighborhood for the past 12 months is $330,000. A number of infill projects, 22 homes since 2020, have drawn new home buyers to the neighborhood, she added. Newcomers to the neighborhood are drawn by the affordability, the proximity to the North Side Y, downtown, and shopping and dining along Brooklyn Park, Bellevue, and MacArthur. Additionally, the fact that the neighborhood is bordered by a park on one side and woods on the rear affords a level of privacy and seclusion because people aren't using the neighborhood as a cut-through to anywhere. And that story from page D6 had the headline, "Richmond Neighborhoods, Washington Park, How a Village Created by Former Slaves Became a High-Class Suburb for Affluent Black Homebuyers." And it was written by Doug Childers, who is the homes correspondent for the Richmond Times-Dispatch. Beth?
2: Thank you, Dave. And now we move to A10 for an article titled, "Economy, Returning to the Nest. Millions of young adults are living with their parents for financial reasons." And it was written by Daniel DeVisay of the USA Today. Ariana Hernandez is 22, but her list of recent trips reads like the itinerary of a wealthy boomer. Austria and Italy, Costa Rica and Guatemala, Hawaii and the Virgin Islands. Friends joined her on some trips. Here's how they afford it. All of them live in their parents' homes. A lot of my closer girlfriends, we all live with our parents, and we like to take trips, Hernandez said. And we can kind of do that because we live with our parents. A record number of young adults are choosing to live with their parents rather than contemplate the tricky math of renting or owning homes. About half of recent college graduates returned to parents' homes after finishing their studies rather than move out on their own, according to a new survey from Clever Real Estate. More than 25 million adults under age 35 lived with their parents in 2025, according to a June report from Realtor.com that draws on census data. That's the highest number on record, including the peak of the COVID-19 pandemic, which sent millions of younger Americans back to the parental nest. A super normalized choice. Hernandez left college last year and joined her parents in their Dallas home. She's finishing her studies in a self-paced program and working full-time as a social media influencer. She posts on TikTok about her home life and travels. In returning home, Hernandez said, her reasoning was essentially this. Well, if I live with my parents, I could take what I would spend on rent every month and take a trip. The best part about living with her parents? I rarely grocery shop, she said. My parents always have food ready. Also, they go on date nights and bring back food. The negatives? Space is tight. Hernandez does not share her parents' interior design sensibilities. It's a 45-minute drive downtown in traffic. Still, Hernandez senses that living with one's parents has been super normalized. I would be surprised to see a friend kind of moving out on their own when they do have a good relationship with their parents, she said. It would almost make no sense to go and get an apartment by yourself. Some reluctance. The Clever survey found that half of recent college graduates still rely on parents for financial support. One quarter of recent grads said parents pay all their bills. The survey, conducted in June, reached 564 current college students and 436 graduates who earned degrees in the past 5 years. Despite the benefits, young adults have mixed feelings about cohabiting with their parents. Only 7% of current students surveyed said they want to move back into childhood homes, but 49% of recent graduates said they wound up there. When you live with your parents, it can be harder to feel like you can establish your independence in the world, said Clara Haverstick, a data analyst at Clever. Home ownership out of reach. At the peak of the pandemic, demographic experts say young adults retreated to their parents' homes to ride out quarantines and escape big city crowds. Now...

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At 8:10 a.m., tune in for a live reading of the Richmond Times-Dispatch from the Virginia Voice. The Virginian Pilot airs live at 10 a.m. with rebroadcast at 3 p.m. The Daily Press airs live at 11:30 and can be heard again at 4:30 in the afternoon. The Eastern Shore Post airs at 1 p.m. and again at 7 in the evening. Weekly edition from WHRV begins at 2 p.m. and can be heard again at 9 p.m. Tidewater Hispanic News and Español airs at 2:30 p.m. and also at 9:30 in the evening. At 6 o'clock, your evening begins with All Things Considered and Marketplace. At 8 o'clock, tune in for the New York Times. The Washington Post can be heard at 10 p.m., followed by the Wall Street Journal at 11 o'clock. And from midnight until 8:10 a.m., enjoy a variety of late-night programs from the Virginia Voice and WHRV, including book readings, the BBC World Service, and Morning Edition. 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
1: 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Our audio reading programs are specifically designed for and primarily directed to people who are blind, visually impaired, or have other conditions preventing them from reading standard printed material. All of our readers are volunteers. My name is Ralph Broncho, and my reading partner is
2: Diane Blischak. Happy Friday. Welcome in. Thanks for being with us today. Wide range of topics on the front page of the Pilot on Friday. Let's start with the one that they gave the most newsprint to, so we're going to assume they meant that one to be the most important. Stuck with all this product. Hampton Roads hemp retailers face losses after state law change. And the story is by Sandra Pennick and Trevor Metcalf, staff writers for The Pilot and The Press. Quote, "This is the nail in the coffin for the entire hemp industry in Virginia," end quote, spoken by Savannah Griffith, founder and owner of the Hemp Spectrum Dispensary in Virginia Beach. Griffith opened her business in 2019 with the singular goal of one day becoming a recreational dispensary. But now, with a regulation change that took effect Saturday, Griffith said she is closing up her brick-and-mortar store on September 1, packing up her inventory, and relocating distribution to an e-commerce location in North Carolina, a, quote, "less restrictive neighboring state," end quote. Retailers in the state kept adapting to increasing restrictions since 2023. But this time, Griffith said, she and other hemp sellers feel as if they are being completely choked out of the industry. Recreational cannabis sales are slated to start in Virginia next July, but as of Saturday, an 11-month gap, hemp retailers in the Commonwealth can no longer produce or sell any product containing over 2 milligrams of THC per package. The new law eliminates the 25-to-1 ratio that previously allowed a hemp product to exceed 2 milligrams of total THC if the product contained 25 parts CBD

0: for every one part THC. That means trouble for businesses built around the previous exception. The change affects Griffith's inventory, and she said her 7-year-old business wouldn't be able to survive a nearly year-long gap in sales. And although the hemp spectrum has been helping to build the local market and educate consumers, she said it isn't guaranteed a license next year either. Quote, "We saw an opportunity to get involved with cannabis legally through the hemp regulations and built a business that we are proud of, where we were able to make a living by genuinely uplifting people and while following every rule we were given," she said in an email. "I think it's a shame the way it played out," end quote. Diamond Gomez, compliance officer at the Hemp Spectrum, spent all day Monday turning customers away and comforting them after sharing the news of the business' impending closure. Regular customers include cancer patients and those with dementia, insomnia, and other medical diagnoses, she said. She'd also replaced her own pharmaceutical medications with hemp products. Quote, "I'm literally explaining this 1,000 times a day on the phone and in person," Gomez says. "I don't think a lot of people understand what it means. They just think it means that cannabis will be here next year, but it does mean that we're losing something else in the process," end quote. "It's been an emotional ride industry-wide," said Barbara Biddle, owner of District Hemp Botanicals in Northern Virginia and president of the Cannabis Small Business Administration. Biddle was one of 7 Virginia hemp business plaintiffs in a federal lawsuit that sought to temporarily block the new restrictions, but a judge denied their request. Quote, "We're all facing what looks like complete devastation," Biddle said. "I know that a lot of business owners are currently preparing for bankruptcy at this point," end quote. While they continue to hope and pray for some sort of reprieve, Biddle said some operators are still in denial that something like this could happen so abruptly. "That's just a part of what has Adam Dobbins, owner of Grow Depot in Virginia Beach, feeling heartbroken, especially having to turn away customers, including veterans, who relied on the product for their health and well-being. Quote, "Moving forward, it has us stuck with all this product," end quote. Although he said hemp-related products are a small portion of his cost of goods, what he does have is now deemed illegal to sell, and that amount of money, no matter how large or small, is a loss to his business bottom line. Quote, "Is this Jim Beam going after Budweiser? Because it awfully seems like that," he said. "A lot of people are getting screwed over, the consumer, the vendor, and the industry," end quote. Stephen Smith, who operates the East Tide CBD store in Norfolk's Ocean View, said it is no longer financially viable to sell bags of gummies, one of the shop's best-selling products, because the 2 milligram THC limit is only enough for a single week gummy. He said the new law means his customers are losing out because most were using the hemp-derived products for medical reasons like pain relief rather than to get high. Quote, "It's definitely going to impact the business," end quote. The store plans to pivot to smokable products that, while not as strong, will comply with the new law, he said. He's also expanding the store's inventory into non-hemp products like glass pipes, growable cannabis products, and even skateboards. Smith said he hasn't yet made a final decision, but is considering joining a co-op with another business partner in an attempt to obtain a retail cannabis license when retail sales begin in July. Finding ways to adapt. Jay Lilly, owner of the cultivation company Lilly Brothers Canna in Suffolk and Hemp Diddy, a distribution company in Hampton, said it's been detrimental to see the laws change again. Quote, I come from a 100-year-old family farm and have watched my dad and other fellow farmers in our area, how they survive with little and not much, Lily said. At the end of the day, you put everything you've got into it, then the rest is left to whatever happens, end quote. The change shrinks the market for his 1,000 hemp plants now in the ground, but he said it's a drop in the bucket. The bread and butter of his 1,000-acre farm includes a tree nursery and a strawberry farm, pumpkin patch, and corn maze. Quote, but that's part of the game, being able to adapt to the ocean and then keep moving on, he said. I don't think it's going to hurt my family farm at all, but it's hurting me immediately of the 7 years that I've built customer relationships and trust, end quote. Tanner Johnson is CEO of Pure Shenandoah, a Harrisonburg THC and CBD beverage company that sells products at several Hampton Roads stores. Johnson said since the law took effect Saturday, his business has seen a drop in revenue. He said many retailers had been fined by the state in the past, so he intentionally kept inventory as low as possible heading into the deadline. Quote, we expect to make up the difference through CBD and 2-milligram THC products, though it won't be easy, end quote. He said he believes the company is ready to pivot to the adult-use cannabis market when retail sales become legal in July. He also added many businesses are confused about the recent shift in hemp regulation from the Virginia Department of Agriculture and Consumer Services to the Cannabis Control Authority. Despite the struggles that lie ahead, Griffith said she and her business partner will plan to apply for an adult use retail sales license. Quote, we have no idea what we are going to do next, as this has been both of our full-time jobs since our store's inception, she said. The hemp ban has really caused a lot of pain to a lot of people, including business owners, our employees, and our customers, end quote.
1: U.S. aircraft carrier arrives in Mideast. Washington sent to relieve Lincoln after reports of hardship. The Asia-based USS George Washington aircraft carrier is now operating in the Middle East, the U.S. military said on Thursday, relieving a long-deployed carrier after reports of mental health challenges and supply shortages aboard while it was supporting the Iran war. U.S. Central Command, which oversees military operations in the Middle East, said on social media that the carrier arrived in the region on Wednesday. It was not clear when the USS Abraham Lincoln would arrive back in the United States or whether it would make a port stop along the way, but the journey takes just over a month. The Washington arrived as concerns have grown about the Lincoln's lengthy deployment, which has included a record-setting uninterrupted time at sea of more than 250 days, and about reports of crew stress and poor mental health, as well as supply shortages, including food and hygiene products. Several Democratic lawmakers have pressed the Department of Defense for accountability over conditions aboard the Lincoln, which Defense Secretary Pete Hegseth has said were completely misrepresented. Hegseth spoke with the Lincoln's crew last week, and Admiral Brad Cooper, head of U.S. Central Command, visited this past weekend. In an editorial published Sunday by the Wall Street Journal, Cooper said the crew, quote, delivered a performance for the ages and now you are going home, end quote. Extended deployments of carriers can wear on service members who are away from home for long periods and increase strain on ship and its equipment. While renewed hostilities between the United States and Iran calmed in recent weeks, the Navy is enforcing a reimposed blockade on Iranian ports in the Strait of Hormuz, and the Trump administration has offered no clarity on how it intends to wind down the war. The Defense Secretary has said the United States can maintain the blockade indefinitely. President Donald Trump this week downplayed reports about conditions on the Lincoln, which left its home port in San Diego in November and arrived in the Middle East in January. Trump called the nearly 9 months at sea that the sailors endured, quote, a good period of time, but added that over the years we've had them out there much longer. Trump told reporters Monday that he spoke with a retired admiral over the weekend who recounted being on ships for much longer. Trump said the admiral assured him that the Lincoln is, quote, beautifully maintained and beautifully taken care of. Trump did not name the admiral. In a statement Sunday after visiting the Lincoln, Cooper praised the carrier's leaders for prioritizing mental health and resilience. History will record this deployment as one of the most operationally intense and consequential of the modern era, Cooper said. The Washington joins the USS George H.W. Bush in the Mideast, leaving Asia without an American carrier strike group at a time when China has shown more signs of aggression. Besides the two carrier strike groups, the Navy is maintaining about 20 warships in the Mideast outside the Persian Gulf, including one amphibious ready group carrying a Marine Expeditionary Unit, and several destroyers that are enforcing Trump's renewed blockade of Iranian ports, which has entered its 38th day. The lack of a U.S. carrier in the Pacific may be short-lived if the Navy deploys another in the next couple of months. But it shows how the open-ended operations with Iran are running some American sailors ragged, analysts say, while the Trump administration further retreats from the Asia-Pacific region and focuses on the Western Hemisphere. Meanwhile, Trump has threatened, quote, tremendous economic consequences on any nation that does business with Iran without offering details. The threat appeared to be his latest effort to isolate the country from the global economy and pressure its leadership into negotiating an end to the war. The United States has already imposed debilitating sanctions on Iran's economy and its leadership, and the Trump administration has previously sanctioned certain foreign businesses and organizations that trade with Iran. Trump's vaguely worded social media post Wednesday seemed to suggest that he could target nations that buy Iranian oil without naming any. The president has, on occasion, backed down from such threats. The Iranian foreign minister rejected the latest warning, calling it a diversion from the United States' own crises, and that such failed policies will stir more hostility among Iranians and bring more failures. Treasury Secretary Scott Bessent said Thursday that Iran will face the greatest coordinated economic isolation in the history of the world. In a CNBC interview, he threatened secondary sanctions on nations and companies that conduct business with Iran, saying it's time for U.S. allies to make a decision on where they stand. China's government and India are major buyers of Iranian oil, though the Treasury Secretary didn't call them out by name. In its first reaction to Trump's comments, Beijing said sanctions and pressure wouldn't work and called for a diplomatic resolution.
0: And now a local story from the city of Norfolk. Norfolk studies possible changes to I-264 ramps. The footprint of downtown Norfolk looked very different decades ago, before the construction of Interstate 264. The east and west sections of the area were interconnected, but I-264, which was built in the 1960s, cut a historically black neighborhood off from downtown and isolated several public housing projects. As the city redevelops the St. Paul's area, its transportation department is studying whether modifying or removing several highway ramps and nearby roads could reconnect the city and improve access for residents. The study is looking into whether to remove or modify the I-264 Market Street ramp, the Tidewater Drive and City Hall Avenue ramps, the two I-264 Cloverleaf interchanges near Brambleton Avenue, and several streets near the overpass. Quote, "We've been trying to reconnect those communities that were broken up through infrastructure, whether it was the interstate, whether it was roads, just outdated mindsets," end quote, spoken by Keith Darrow, city transportation engineer. At a Tuesday event downtown, Norfolk officials asked audience members to get creative, telling them to draw their proposed changes with colored markers on paper maps. Darrow said the study is examining how to connect four points of interest: downtown Norfolk, Harbor Park and the casino, Norfolk State University, and the St. Paul's area. In addition to car use, the study is examining how to improve the interconnectivity for other forms of transportation, like foot traffic, scooters, buses, and trains. The ramps and roads included in the study are a larger scope than when the project was first announced in 2023 and focused on the Market Street on-ramp. Quote, "Everything's on the table," Darrow said, of the I-264 ramps between the Berkeley Bridge and Brambleton Avenue. Once complete, the study will recommend potential fixes to Norfolk City Council. But any changes would also involve state and federal stakeholders, Darrow said. Quote, "We can't change the interstate on our own," end quote. The study is funded by a $1.6 million federal grant announced in 2023 from the 2021 bipartisan infrastructure law. Norfolk has allocated an additional $1.4 million toward the study. The funding does not cover the design and construction of any potential fixes, city officials said. The community engagement portion of the project, which includes meetings and conceptual planning, is close to finishing, said Kyle Gilmer, transportation strategic planner. The study itself will then commence over the next 2 years through mid-2028. Norfolk resident and attendee Dan Ambrose said Norfolk and the region is too focused on car-centric transportation design at the expense of all other methods. He mentioned the Hampton Roads Bridge Tunnel expansion project as an example. However, he said the city was making progress with bicycle infrastructure. Quote, "Granby is good," Ambrose said, referencing the recent completion of protected bike lanes along Granby Street from Riverview Village to Ward's Corner.
1: Homicide suspect was barred from having guns. Records say man threatened artist Tony Camarillo and others. The man wanted in the fatal shooting of his ex-wife's boyfriend in Ghent last week was barred from possessing firearms and told a court in 2024 that he had gotten rid of his guns after the couple filed protective orders against him. Skylar Brock, age 30, of Seaford, is wanted in the homicide investigation of local artist Tony Camarillo on August 12th. Camarillo was shot as he and his girlfriend were walking to the premiere of their short film at the Narrow Cinema. Norfolk police confirmed a vehicle connected to Brock returned to Seaford after the shooting, but the search for him is ongoing, according to a spokesperson. Norfolk police are partnering with the York-Pocosin Sheriff's Office and the FBI in the search effort. Jada Garrison, age 32, had separated from Brock, and in April 2024, they were amicably exchanging text messages, coordinating the care of their son, court documents show. But 6 months later, in October 2024, she and Camarillo each filed temporary protective orders prohibiting Brock from contacting or harming them along with multiple members of their families. The protective order cites a series of violent threats, disturbing behavior, and destruction of Garrison's property. Garrison later secured a protective order that was to remain in effect until November 2026, prohibiting Brock from making hostile contact with Garrison and her and Brock's son, who was 6 years old at the time. As a condition of that protective order, Brock was prohibited from buying, possessing, or transporting a firearm, and he certified to the court in November 24 that he was no longer in possession of firearms. However, there's not much a judge can do to enforce or verify this, according to Courtney Schwartz, policy director for the Virginia Sexual and Domestic Violence Action Alliance. Schwartz explained that the protective orders differ from substantial risk orders, which were created as a result of the red flag law the General Assembly passed in 2020, and allow law enforcement to remove firearms from the person subject to the order. Still, there is no guarantee a substantial risk order can fully prevent someone from obtaining a firearm, she said. If someone has a protective order issued against them, it is a crime to possess firearms, but it's kind of on you to get rid of your firearms, she said. Schwartz went on to say that prior to changes that went into effect in July, the laws requiring relinquishing of firearms were toothless. Basically, somebody could give their firearms to their brother who lives in the room next to them, and that would be complying with the law. Norfolk Commonwealth's attorney, Ramin Fatehi, said in an interview that investigators don't yet know where the gun used in Camarillo's murder was obtained or whether Brock truly disposed of his firearms in 2024. Investigators continue to do their search, and when they find him, because it's a when, not an if, then we'll be ready to take care of the court piece, Fatehi said. Domestic-related violence can happen anywhere. It is a tragic and violent case, just like every murder that happens in Norfolk, and the police are giving it the level of care they give to every murder victim and every murder suspect. Fatehi confirmed his office is not aware of any record of Brock violating the terms of the protective order prior to last week's shooting. When filing their protective orders, the couple alleged Brock had left his house in Norfolk with a gun after threatening to hurt himself with Camarillo. Camarillo's ex-wife and their three children, among others, Camarillo noted Brock knew his home address. Garrison also alleged in her complaint that Brock had destroyed art that was gifted to her. He had been following her and watched her for hours while she was at work, and noted that, quote, he has been distant lately and not eating or sleeping well. Text messages from October 2024 submitted as evidence show a conversation turning dark. Brock demanded Garrison stop seeing Camarillo, otherwise I'm destroying everything you love. So explain why you're so in love with this man, Brock said in another text thread, because I'm ready to take him and me out. Then you have no one, he continued. On the night of the film premiere at the Narrow, Garrison told police she heard gunshots behind them at about 8:09 p.m. She turned toward the sound to see Brock running with a gun in his hand as Camarillo fell to the ground with multiple gunshot wounds, according to court documents obtained by the Pilot. The documents state that Brock then ran around a corner toward Blair Middle School. Video captured by the school's surveillance cameras and obtained by police showed a vehicle registered to Brock's mother leaving immediately after the shooting. Detectives went to his mother's address in Seaford, where Brock had been living, and saw the same vehicle from the scene of the shooting parked in the driveway, according to an affidavit. While they were monitoring the vehicle, they observed as someone remote locked the vehicle, the affidavit says. Authorities called for Seaford area residents to shelter in place the morning of August 13th. Investigators executed a search warrant at the home that day, but did not recover any evidence.
0: You are listening to The Voice, reader service provided by WHRO Public Media. Those were the four stories from the front page of Virginian Pilot, Friday, August 21, 2026. We move to the inside cover now. Roadless rule repeal puts 400,000 acres at risk in Virginia. And the story is by Shannon Hecht from the Virginia Mercury. The United States Department of Agriculture is nearing a full repeal of the 2001 Roadless Area Conservation Rule that protects millions of acres of virgin forest land nationwide. In Virginia, if the rule is repealed, it would open up an estimated 400,000 acres of forest, largely across the Shenandoah Valley region, to development. The Trump administration has touted the move as a way to expand wildfire management and economic development to public lands. Quote, we filed a proposal to restore authority to local forest managers who know the land best, removing the barriers that have kept them from doing the work the land demands, end quote. That was spoken by Agriculture Secretary Brooke Rollins in a statement on Tuesday. The rule was created decades ago as a way to protect the least developed portions of the national forest system and aid in preserving wildlife, clean drinking water, recreation, and old-growth forests. While wildfire management is necessary, groups like the Southern Environmental Law Center said there are already fire mitigation rules under the Roadless Rule that provide that guidance. Kristen Genzier with the SELC also said that federal budget cuts to the United States Forest Service and reorganization of the agency contradict the administration's stated goal of bolstering wildfire fighting capabilities. Quote, they're ignoring the reality that more roads lead to more fires. Their own reports show that. They are glossing over their ability to put out fires and also to address fire risks that they already have under the Roadless Rule, end quote. Groups like the SELC are concerned that increased development in these areas will lead to degradation of the natural environment and impact the watersheds that millions of people rely on for clean drinking water. Senator Tim Kaine, Democrat of Virginia, has been a staunch supporter of the rule. He has sponsored legislation in the past attempting to codify the Roadless Rule protection into law, but the measures failed. Quote, I strongly oppose the Trump-Vance administration's rollback of this rule, which would open the door to more development and increased logging in our national forests, Kaine said in a statement Wednesday. He went on to say, I'll keep working to protect our roadless areas, which support outdoor recreation, tourism, and local economic growth in communities across the country, end quote. Hundreds of thousands of comments flooded in during the first public comment period for the proposed rule change last fall. Citizens now have a final chance to weigh in with their support or opposition of the repeal of the 25-year-old rule, with the current public comment period ending September 21. Once the period ends, the United States Department of Agriculture will have the authority to repeal the rule.
1: Virginia's revenues grew by $2.1 billion in fiscal year 2026. Governor Abigail Spanberger on Wednesday highlighted Virginia's financial wins in the fiscal year that ended in July, touting a general revenue fund that increased by $2.1 billion, record investments in public services, and a new energy consumption tax lawmakers levied on data centers that is projected to add $600 million to the Commonwealth's coffers in the next year. The state also saw significant impacts from federal shifts, the governor said, most notably a loss of 43,600 jobs, primarily in the federal government and professional and business services sectors. In the wake of the Department of Government Efficiency's slashing of our federal workforce, Virginia continued to lose jobs in fiscal year 26, Bamberger said. Normally, that would mean weak withholdings. It didn't for two reasons. One, wages grew for the jobs we held, and two, many of the job losses were early forced retirements, which softens the impact because retirees continue to pay income tax. Deep federal health care cuts have put 300,000 Virginians at risk of losing Medicaid coverage, Spanberger said, echoing the concerns of experts who have warned for months that this will strain hospitals and free clinics and make health care less accessible to people who need it most. Behind that number is someone seeking treatment for cancer, a fellow Virginian simply looking to fill a prescription, a family one hard month away from an empty dinner table. These are quotes by Spanberger as she told lawmakers. She went on to say, while the one big beautiful bill passed Congress along partisan lines, the hurt it will cause to hardworking Virginians, young families, rural health clinics, safety net hospitals, and ultimately Virginia's economy knows no party. Spanberger thanked legislators for helping her administration achieve key goals since she took office, including raising the minimum wage to $15 per hour, limiting out-of-pocket insulin costs to $35, providing a regional greenhouse gas initiative credit to Virginia ratepayers and small businesses, strengthening renter protections, and easing home ownership access for teachers and first responders. Secretary of Finance Mark Sickles gave a presentation to lawmakers after Spanberger's speech that further detailed how the state fared in fiscal year 2026. Virginia started the period with $938.8 million more than projected from the previous fiscal year, which Sickles said was mostly driven by income tax withholding revenue that rose modestly. He also pointed out the Commonwealth saw a 3.3% year-over-year wage and salary growth. He was quoted as saying, despite the overall decline in overall employment, unemployment claims were quite stable over fiscal year 26, hanging around 19,000 a week. Virginia's labor force participation rate is 63%, while the nationwide rate is 61%, Sickles reported. Consumption and sales tax grew 6.5% in the 2026 fiscal year, with personal consumption accounting for about 4.4% of that growth, and sales and tax use refunds making up 0.8%. Some of this consumption is likely being fueled by people spending or decreasing their savings, going into their savings to keep some standard of living and not saving what they used to save, Sickles said, adding that the national saving rate declined by 3% overall in the same period. That's not a good sign going into the future, Sickles said. We all know how hard it is for people to deal with the inflation we've seen in the economy. Home sales in the state were a bright spot in the report, Sickles noted, with about $1 billion in increased home sales year over year. The biggest source of variance in the budget are now non-withholding and refunds. Both Sickles and Spanberger reiterated that in the state budget passed in late June, lawmakers hedged against the expected decrease in federal funding for the Supplemental Nutrition Assistance Program, or SNAP, Medicaid, and other social services programs. We have smart people back here who figured out we had to put $110 million into the rainy day fund, he said. The General Assembly aims to amass budget reserves of 15% over the average revenue over the next 2 years, totaling $4.3 billion in reserves in 2027 and $4.5 billion in 2028, Sickles reported. Legislators will meet with state economists this fall to review revenue estimates for the biennium, and Spanberg is expected to reveal her budget priorities in December before lawmakers convene for next year's legislative session in January.
0: And a somewhat related story regarding Commonwealth of Virginia taxation. This one was published in the Richmond Times-Dispatch. Tax exemption helps state's data center industry. Virginia provides about 80 exemptions from sales and use tax. Virginia first adopted the sales and use tax exemption for data centers in 2008 for Mecklenburg County and other economically distressed communities. It expanded the exemption statewide in 2010. Since then, the exemption has helped make Virginia the global center of the data center industry, with the highest concentrations in Loudoun and Prince William counties in Northern Virginia. Last year, the state found that the exemption led to $1.9 billion in foregone sales tax revenue, a 188% increase from 3 years earlier. However, the industry generated $1.7 billion in tax revenues for the state and $3.6 billion for local governments over 5 years. The Virginia Economic Development Partnership has entered into 76 memoranda of understanding with 50 data center operators in 17 localities. Virginia provides about 80 exemptions from the sales and use tax. For example, the state exempts manufacturers from paying sales tax on purchases of new equipment. The exemption costs Virginia $1.8 billion a year in foregone sales tax revenue. It also exempts agricultural operations at a cost of $230 million a year in foregone sales tax revenue. Virginia is one of 41 states with retail sales and use tax exemptions for data centers or no sales tax at all. Virginia is one of 11 states with sunsets on the exemption, which is scheduled to expire for most projects in 2035. In 2023, the General Assembly approved extensions until 2040 for projects that invest at least $35 billion and create 1,000 full-time, high-wage jobs, and until 2050 for those that invest at least $100 billion and create 2,500 full-time high-wage jobs. Amazon is developing projects in 4 and potentially 5 locations under the 2040 extension. Stack Infrastructure proposes to build a $100 billion project in Pennsylvania County that would qualify for the 2050 cutoff. If either company were to attain those investment and job targets in their new investments, they would be able to apply the exemption through 2040 or 2050 to all of their data centers statewide, testified Jason Elkubi, president and CEO of the Economic Development Partnership. 6 states have approved temporary moratoriums on new data centers.
1: Army shuts down unit in Europe learning drone warfare. Decision comes despite Iran war showing need for U.S. military to learn lessons about drone warfare from Ukraine. An Army unit based in Europe that was specializing in drone warfare has been directed to end its efforts to learn and use the battlefield technology and return to being a traditional infantry battalion, officials said on Thursday. For nearly a year, soldiers of the 173rd Airborne Brigade have been experimenting and building their own drones, as well as participating in drills on waging unmanned warfare after Ukraine pioneered such tactics in its year-long conflict with Russia. Last November, 600 soldiers formed a battalion that specialized in drone warfare and was set up to be used as a dedicated unit that could deploy anywhere drones were required. General Christopher Lanev, the Army's acting chief of staff, has ordered the battalion to refocus on its core mission of being an airborne infantry unit, according to two United States officials who spoke on condition of anonymity to discuss internal Army deliberations. The Wall Street Journal earlier reported the change. The move comes amid a broader reshuffling of the Army under Lanev, who has been its top uniform leader since Defense Secretary Pete Hegseth suddenly ousted General Randy George in April. The decision also comes despite the Iran war showing the need for the United States to learn lessons about drone warfare from Ukraine. Iran has deployed its low-cost Shahed drones against ships and bases, killing U.S. troops, downing an Army helicopter, and forcing the military to expend precious supplies of advanced interceptors. Ukrainian President Zelensky said in March that Ukrainian officials were helping five countries in the Mideast and Gulf region counter Iranian drone attacks, while the United States and European countries were among others that had requested support. The overall 173rd Airborne Brigade, which is based in Italy and Germany, has been involved in drone warfare even before last November. In May of 2025, the Army highlighted that soldiers from the brigade were designing and building their own attack drones in a new first-person view drone lab in Italy. Its commander at the time, Colonel Joshua Gaspard, said in an Army media post that his soldiers, quote, see videos of first-person view drones in Ukraine all over Instagram and the news media, and they were excited to be using these systems. The unit also dabbled in artificial intelligence, which Hegseth has been pushing, and designing drones resistant to jamming. An Army statement said the specialized drone unit will wrap up its experimentation following two major exercises in Germany this month and next, and then, quote, deliver what it learned there, together with the past year's findings, to the Army to inform force design and future experimentation. A third official, who, like the others, spoke on condition of anonymity to detail internal moves, noted the expectation was always that the exercises would be a culminating event for the drone battalion and that its future would then be reevaluated. During George's tenure, most expected the unit to continue its work in drone warfare, the official said. The unit was tasked to study and absorb lessons from dedicated unmanned systems forces, including those developed by the Ukrainian Armed Forces, and to provide that feedback to the Army in support of the Department's direction to accelerate U.S. military drone dominance, the Army said in a statement. Integrating drones into the Army's tactics was a major focus for Lanev's predecessor, George, alongside Army Secretary Dan Driscoll, last year rolled out what they call the Army Transformation Unit, which pushed to add modernized unmanned aircraft systems into formations. George, who became Army Chief of Staff under President Joe Biden, recently regularly spoke about the need to accelerate development of new drone systems and get them in the hands of regular soldiers, not just specialized units. After George was ousted without explanation in April, Lanev took his place. He was George's deputy and an officer whose career has seen a rise under Hegseth. Lanev was commanding the U.S. 8th Army in South Korea when he was called in to the commander-in-chief Ball during President Donald Trump's inauguration in January 2025 and welcomed him back to office. In March of 2025, Lavrov was transferred to the Pentagon, where he became Hegseth's top military advisor. Trump then nominated him to be the Army's vice chief of staff last October. In a guiding memo for the Army published Wednesday, Lanev argued that, quote, the next war will not look like our last, end quote, and that the soldiers needed to learn, innovate, and adapt faster by pairing our human ingenuity and judgment with advanced technologies like autonomy and artificial intelligence. However, the memo does not mention drones and closes by arguing that, quote, there are timeless truths in war. This is the Army. We must be disciplined, lethal, and relentless. An Army that closes with and destroys the enemy, leaving no doubt about the will and power of the United States.
0: I found a little short story over here that seems to somehow be related to what was just read. It says, Army unit ties retention incentive to video game. And this is from the Associated Press, Dateline, Savannah, Georgia. An Army unit is offering its troops a special bonus if they reenlist soon. Four extra days off, timed around the November release of the video game Grand Theft Auto 6. Commanders of the 9th Brigade Engineer Battalion, based at Fort Stewart, Georgia, believe free time to indulge in the latest entry in the Grand Theft Auto series, in which players commit carjackings, battle police in shootouts, and attempt audacious heists, will sway some soldiers to extend their military commitments. The November 19 release of Grand Theft Auto 6 is expected to be one of the year's biggest entertainment events. Game publisher Take-Two Interactive hasn't released sales figures for pre-orders, but CEO Strauss Zelnick recently called them, quote, unprecedented and astonishing, end quote. A career counselor with the Army Engineer Battalion hatched the idea with commanders to tie a retention perk to the game's release, in part to remind soldiers of their approaching reenlistment dates, said Lieutenant Colonel Angel Tomko, a Fort Stewart spokesperson. Quote, the idea was to have a unique incentives program that connects to what soldiers are interested in, Tomko said. That statement was made in a release to the Associated Press on Thursday. Battalion commanders wrote in a July 28 memo to soldiers that those who sign reenlistment contracts by November 14 would receive a special four-day pass. Quote, this special pass is specifically designed to coincide with the highly anticipated release of the video game Grand Theft Auto 6, Battalion Commander Lieutenant Colonel Ryan Hogson wrote. Tomko said at least 20 of the 130 eligible soldiers have signed up for the bonus. To qualify, they must commit to serving at least 2 more years in uniform. So I was expecting some sort of tie-in between playing the video game and learning drone. But apparently they're not as related as they first appeared to be.
1: We'll move to the obituaries for Friday, August 21st, 2026. And first, from Chesapeake, Douglas Hall, age 77, passed away August 14th, 2026. He was a proud U.S. Army military policeman veteran from 1966 to 1968. There'll be a celebration of life today, Friday, August 21st at 1 p.m. with a viewing at 12 noon at Pleasant Plains Baptist Church in Ahoskie, North Carolina.
0: And from the city of Virginia Beach, Kenneth Stephen Merner, M-E-R-N-E-R, was 65 years of age, passed away on August 15. A full obituary and information about services can be found online, simply cremationonline, all one word, www.thebusinessjournal.com.
1: Move now to the opinion page. These are the opinions, our views of the Virginian Pilot and the Daily Press. It's entitled The Sports Gambit. Don't hold your breath awaiting a pro team in Hampton Roads. At various times over the years, Hampton Roads leaders, those in government as well in business, had made attempts to bring top-tier professional sports here, all without success. Only the American Basketball Association's Virginia Squires, part of an upstart challenge to the NBA, graced the area for a few years in the 1970s, but even they played games in Richmond and Roanoke as well as Norfolk and Hampton. Some now believe that professional soccer represents an opportunity for Hampton Roads to break into the big leagues. Building on the surge of enthusiasm around the sport and the modest success of semi-pro teams in Newport News and Virginia Beach, it is an avenue worth exploration, but one that would need to navigate the treacherous waters that have seen previous efforts dashed against the rocks. Hampton Roads has the unfortunate distinction of being the largest metropolitan area in the country without a top-level professional sports team. That's a surprise given the extraordinary number of homegrown athletes who have put this region in the spotlight with their remarkable talent and achievement. We are fortunate to have the Norfolk Tides baseball team, which plays one rung of the ladder below Major League Baseball, and the Norfolk Admirals Hockey Club, which competes below the National Hockey League. But neither can boast the financial heft and cultural cachet of, say, the Los Angeles Dodgers or Boston Bruins. The region's absence of professional sports is not for lack of effort. In the 1990s, a group helmed by businessman and sports executive George Shin explored the possibility of bringing a National Hockey League team, the Hampton Roads Rhinos, to the region. The league denied an expansion bid, and efforts to lure the Hartford Whalers to town were dashed when that franchise moved to Raleigh, North Carolina. Several attempts to establish a professional baseball team here, including as recently as 2012, when talk circulated that the NBA's Sacramento Kings might pull up stakes and move across the country to the Tidewater, ended successfully. There are many reasons for those failures over the year, but the overarching obstacle is, as usual in Hampton Roads, a lack of regional cooperation among the constituent communities about how to proceed. Key issues such as where to locate a stadium, how to pay for it, and distribution of revenues prove too difficult to resolve. Amid that backdrop comes the possibility of luring a professional soccer team to the region, an idea outlined in recent reporting by the Virginian Pilot and Daily Press. To be clear, it's an idea in its infancy, but an interesting one to consider. This summer's World Cup fever saw decent-sized crowds for local U.S. men's national team watch parties and Area United Soccer League teams Virginia Beach United Football Club and Lionsbridge Football Club in Newport News are growing in popularity. The sport is also a ratings favorite here, with Norfolk consistently ranking near the top of broadcast markets for England's Premier League. However, a July report by the Hampton Roads Planning District Commission suggests that while a market may exist here, the economics may prove too steep a hill to climb. Not only would the cost of a franchise and an accompanying stadium be enormous, but the data are grim about the resulting increase in revenue. People who might attend professional soccer matches are likely to be residents who pull their spending from other outlets, negating the overall economic benefit. That was a major argument against an attempt by former Governor Glenn Youngkin to lure the Washington Capitals and Washington Wizards to a proposed arena in Northern Virginia. Ultimately, for such a project to work, it must be beneficial to the region and not a giveaway to those with pockets deep enough to own professional sports franchises. Is it an idea worth exploring? Sure. But history suggests those dreaming of a day when a local team competes against the best players in the world shouldn't hold their breath.
0: I've lived here about 40 years, and it seems to me this topic has circled around a number of different times. Baseball, basketball, yes, indeed. From the Other Views column today. In today's economy, a job isn't always enough. And this is penned by Phil Terena, guest columnist. Quote, I fight poverty, I work, end quote. I saw this slogan on the back of a pickup truck during a recent bike ride. I'm sure the driver has good intentions, but I think he is missing an important point, mainly because the slogan provides what seems to be an easy answer to difficult problems. The War on Poverty, a slogan that was backed by specific government policies, officially began with former President Lyndon B. Johnson in his 1964 State of the Union address. He warned that, quote, it will not be a short or easy struggle. No single weapon or strategy will suffice, but we shall not rest until that war is won, end quote. He wasn't kidding. The war on poverty is the longest war our nation has ever been engaged in. Not only that, but we are losing it. The richest among us are kicking the poorest's butts while stashing all the spoils of victory in their offshore accounts. The war on poverty

0: longest war our nation has ever been engaged in. Not only that, but we are losing it. The richest among us are kicking the poorest's butts while stashing all the spoils of victory in their offshore accounts. The war on poverty is nowhere close to being won, and I think the reason is we don't know how to fight it. And that slogan, "I fight poverty, I work," is part of the problem. United States Representative Dan Crenshaw, Republican of Texas, recently said the very same thing, suggesting that only communists worried about prices when he posted, "Stop whining about prices, get a job." The message seems pretty clear. People are poor because they don't work, and if everyone got a job, we could declare victory, and there would be marching in the streets. What is preventing that from happening? Well, jobs aren't easy to come by. Unemployment is relatively low, but many of the jobs going unfilled require high technical training. The bigger problem is that jobs do not fight poverty. Getting a job fights laziness, and no one has ever declared war on laziness, but it probably won't be effective if we did. The real cause of poverty is people are not being paid enough for the work they do. That person with the bumper sticker isn't poor, not because he has a job, but because he has a good paying job. He's also not doing anything to fight the war on poverty, despite his claim. The war on poverty will be won not by getting more people to work, but by paying workers better wages. The hard truth is that in 1964, we were doing a better job of fighting the war on poverty. Unions were stronger, and companies in many ways treated their workers better and offered more benefits. Today, union memberships are declining, and workers are losing rather than gaining benefits. The war on poverty has morphed, as indicated by that bumper sticker, into a class war, and the wealthy class is winning. Another problem is that maybe Americans rely too much on slogans to solve big problems. "Make America Great Again" will go down in history right alongside "America First" as two great-sounding slogans that turned out to be two great con jobs used by a great con man. If the war on poverty is to be won, we will need voters to get serious about what the causes of poverty are. These voters will have to understand that we are quickly becoming a two-class society, the mega-rich and everyone else. In today's economy, even people with good-paying jobs are struggling because the super-wealthy are tipping the scales in their favor. No country should ever be able to afford even one trillionaire while so many are struggling. Lastly, we will need people in positions of power, such as Crenshaw and other members of Congress, to stop saying stupid things and take their jobs seriously. President Donald Trump will be of no help because he thinks the war has already been won. He's just waiting for the ballroom to be finished so he can host a big celebration. And that column presented today in the Other Views section by Phil Terena of Virginia Beach. He is an author and a retired letter carrier.
1: We'll move now to your views, the views of the readers and writers that write in to the Pilot and the Press. First up is Lethal Devices, and this is referencing DHS Notice Outlines plan to give ICE agents shock-capable gloves. And that appeared on page A6 on August 13th. The article does not explain the results using electric shock gloves on a human being. These gloves give a 380-volt shock that rapidly breaks down skin resistance, forcing electricity through the body. An electric shock can cause ventricular fibrillation, resulting in cardiac arrest, cause deep tissue burns, can paralyze the chest muscles and diaphragm, resulting in an inability to breathe.

0: disrupt electrical signals in the brain and nerves, causing temporary or permanent neurological harm, and will cause intense and painful muscle spasms. I believe these gloves can kill. ICE, with the consent of the FBI and Department of Justice, have already proven that killing anyone who resists or just angers them is acceptable behavior. So now President Donald Trump's agents will be armed with another tool, as we are lied to concerning the possible lethality of these devices. When are our Republican members of Congress going to protect their constituents instead of bowing down to their golden god? And that was by Pam Pouchot of Yorktown.
1: The second letter today, submitted by Paul Kotarides of Norfolk, entitled Cognitive Dissonance. In regard to Vote for Kiggins, which appeared in the Your Views column on August 17, the cognitive dissonance of some Republicans is so stunning it takes one's breath away. Some Republicans are so entrenched in fighting for their team that they will say the most nonsensical things. I'm not saying some Democrats don't act the same way. What I am saying is President Donald Trump has infected his party with a cultish tendency to believe the unbelievable in his defense and the defense of obviously flawed policies. This trend among a huge swath of Republicans is perfectly demonstrated by the Vote for Kiggins letter. The writer took issue with former United States Representative Elaine Luria's campaign promise to fight corruption in Washington. The writer then claimed this could not be true because Luria is a Democrat and, quote, the last time I checked, it is the Democrats who are corrupt, end quote. Really? I think it is demonstrably obvious that the current Republican president is the most self-dealing corrupt president in American history. So any anti-Democrat rhetoric needs to steer clear of the hypocrisy of using the C, corrupt, word if Republicans want to be taken seriously.
0: And the final letter is entitled The Deal. The Islamic Republic of Iran exists complements of former President Jimmy Carter. Pressure his administration exerted on the Shah of Iran's slow implementation of certain Western reforms contributed to the Shah's 1979 resignation. With Carter's compliance, fundamentalist Islamic leader Ayatollah Khomeini took control of the country. The deal Carter and joined validated trust in Khomeini's promise Iran would be ruled moderately. Instead, the Ayatollah created a tyrannical regime, silenced dissent, and led to the 52 U.S. embassy employees being taken hostage. Khomeini deceived Carter as Iran's current regime has deceived President Donald Trump. The flawed U.S.-Iran Memorandum of Understanding exposed the regime's mastery of deception. They convinced U.S. negotiators to believe, and Trump to expect, a potential settlement to hostilities was on the horizon, when in fact it was a phantasm. Regime negotiators, knowingly or not, deftly applied 15th century Italian diplomat Niccolò Machiavelli's thesis. Quote, never attempt to win by force what can be won by deception, end quote. If disjointed diplomacy and interspersed military interdiction remain the touchstone of U.S. engagement strategy, regime crookery could render the deal Trump seeks a bridge too far. Noteworthy is the Hoover Institution's Victor Davis Hanson's recommendation, the U.S. to establish an Iranian government in exile to politically challenge the regime, hopefully rallying Iranian patriots who, with U.S. assistance, could instigate an armed revolt forcing the regime to collapse. Perhaps the U.S. should consider employing General George S. Patton's advice, quote, a good plan violently executed now is better than a perfect plan executed next week. And that was penned by Herb Klein of Virginia Beach. And we'll move right into the weather. Today, there are showers and a heavier thunderstorm with a high of 78 to 84 and a low of 71 to 77 with the winds north-northeast at 7 to 14 miles per hour. Saturday, the winds continue, but they'll be out of the south at 7 to 14. It'll be mostly cloudy, a thunderstorm, and humid, 80 to 86 and a low 71 to 77. Sunday, a high of 85 to 91 and a low of 68 to 74, cloudy and humid with a thunderstorm. Monday, the winds shift back out of the north-northwest at 4 to 8 miles an hour. There'll be a couple of afternoon showers at 82 to 88 and 68 to 74. On Tuesday, intervals of cloud and sunshine, 81 to 87 and a low of 69 to 74. And the winds will be out of the north-northeast at 6 to 12. And Wednesday, the winds shift back again out of the south-southeast. Some sun with showers, a high of 84 to 90, low of 70 to 76. In Hampton Roads, the Virginia's eastern shore will have a couple of showers and a thunderstorm today. North Carolina's Outer Banks will be humid today with a thunderstorm or two, and a thunderstorm tonight. The Chesapeake Bay water temperature is 83 degrees with seas 1 to 2 feet, and the winds are north-northeast 7 to 14 knots. The Atlantic Ocean north-northeast 7 to 14 knots, and the seawater temperature is 81 with seas ranging 1 to 3 feet. The U.S. extremes Thursday for the 48 states. A high of 113 in Chickasha, Oklahoma, and a low of 36 in Stanley, Idaho.
1: And Ralph gives the detail, and then I give the kindergarten version of the weather. lots of gray pictures next week. I found this little story I think you're going to like before we move to sports. Flower business blooming. Everybody likes flowers. I remember from Sesame Street, Oscar the Grouch standing in his trash can. Even I like flowers. Okay. Tennessee gardener's neighbors share their land to help her pursue a lifelong floral dream. When Marissa Mender Franklin walks through any of the 9 flower farms she runs in Memphis, Tennessee, her first thoughts are of gratitude, partly for the flowers and the bees, but mostly for the support of her neighbors. That's because members of her local Facebook Buy Nothing group share their unused yards and gardens, allowing her to achieve her dream of owning a flower shop and working as an urban flower farmer. None of this would be possible without an intensely supportive community, she said. In 2020, at the height of the COVID-19 pandemic, Mender Franklin was a teacher planning her wedding. Quote, I thought it would be fun to grow and design my own wedding flowers, she said. So the lifelong gardener planted every square inch of the tiny yard in front of her rental home with seeds and added pots along the walkway and on the porch. The experience fortified her lifelong dream of working with flowers, she said, but I didn't own land or have a path to owning land. As a member of the Buy Nothing group, she had noticed members offering unwanted furniture, household goods, and other items free to those who needed them. Quote, somebody once posted looking for a French horn for their kid, and within 6 hours they had one, she said. If the group can do that, she reasoned, then certainly there's someone who has a garden they can't use and would let me grow flowers there. In her post, she expressed her desire to grow and sell flowers and promised to be a good tenant and provide the owner with weekly bouquets. Within 5 minutes, my phone started pinging like crazy, she said. Within a week, she had received 40 offers of free places to grow flowers. That first year, 2021, Mender Franklin selected four plots. Members of the online group began dropping off cardboard and vases on her porch. People even volunteered to help weed or plant, she said. Today, she runs her flower business full-time. She owns the Midtown Bramble and Bloom Flower Shop, oversees 9 farm plots of various sizes, and employs 10 people. Last year, the business held 57 workshops and provided flower arrangements for 44 weddings and large events. That is outstanding cooperation from a community, and everybody gets to see beautiful flowers on top of it. All right, Ralph, I'm going to go ahead with Bob Molinaro, as I usually do. Thank you. Okay. Bob Molinaro, as you probably know by now, once was full-time writer for The Pilot, now writes only retired and writes only on Fridays. Good start could help Daniels get over issue, Daniels being the quarterback of the Washington Commanders. Jaden Daniels has only himself and his camp to blame for the ridiculing he continues to receive on antisocial media and traditional outlets. Their silly tantrum over Louisiana State University's use of his number 5 jersey was an embarrassing own goal. Still, the volume of flack strikes me as overkill. This too shall pass. Daniels can change the subject with a strong start to the season. Change of pace. If Penn State's failure to live up to its number 2 preseason ranking last year helped grease the skids for James Franklin, no such expectations presently exist for him at Virginia Tech, unranked and picked 8th in the ACC media poll. This is his honeymoon period. Just asking, how many of the growing number of athletes who are extending their college careers to 5 years are preventing others from beginning theirs? What matters most? Miami has yet to win an ACC football championship. Surprising. But playing in last year's CFP title game and enjoying the national attention that came with that wasn't a bad consolation prize. Conference titles are a worthy, if old school, goal. The Times have placed the focus of big time football on the playoffs. Wonder Boy, Cubs center fielder and presumptive National League MVP Pete Crow Armstrong is this month's most interesting man in baseball. A better target. The boos Kyle Tucker is hearing from Dodgers fans would be better directed at LA management that thought he was worth a 4-year, $240 million deal. I know he's here somewhere. In the running, going into Thursday's game in the shabby American League, the last place Orioles were only 1.5 games out of a wild card spot. Caveat emptor. For the 4th year in a row, Peacock has hiked rates for every subscription tier, a result of NBC paying $2.45 billion for NBA games and another $200 million for Sunday night baseball. TV timeout. Sports on streaming services are an awkward fit for viewers accustomed to clicking around to different games, as is our God-given right. The pits. We may have reached the depths of gambling degeneracy when unregulated offshore bookmakers are taking bets on the Little League World Series. Carolina's Guy. Bill Belichick's starting quarterback is well-traveled Billy Edwards Jr., appearing at his 4th school in 6 seasons. Edwards is 23, the same age as former Tar Heel Drake May, who is beginning his 3rd season with the New England Patriots. Air-conditioned. Notre Dame's football team features several sons of former NFL players, most notably those of Jerome Bettis, Larry Fitzgerald, and former Green Run High star Plaxico Burress. playing favorites. 46-year-old Venus Williams, loser of her past 14 singles matches, has received a wild card into the United States Open. What's next? Rod Laver on a free pass into the Aussie Open?
0: More starters to play on Saturday. Quinn wouldn't say if Daniels will get on field at Detroit. Washington Commanders coach Dan Quinn revealed that a good amount of starters will play during Saturday's preseason game against the Detroit Lions. A lot of the guys who sat out for Miami will get an opportunity to get some work for this week. He went on to say, all obviously different amounts. Almost all of Washington's starters did not play during last week's preseason victory over the Miami Dolphins. Rookie linebacker Sonny Styles was one of the few exceptions. However, Quinn did not commit to playing starting quarterback Jaden Daniels. The Commanders are dealing with numerous injuries, particularly on the offensive line, which the head coach said will factor into his decision as to who will play quarterback. The Commanders' quarterback room is already without Marcus Mariota, who is expected to miss the remainder of the preseason while suffering an MCL strain in his right knee against the Dolphins. Washington has not brought in another quarterback since his injury. Daniels has been taking reps with both the first and second team offenses in practice this week. If Daniels is held out, the Commanders will split time between Sam Hartman and rookie Athan Kalaikamanis under center. Center Nick Allegretti, who has missed most of the training camp with a calf injury, will not travel with the team. He briefly returned to practice on Wednesday, but left early with calf tightness. Quinn said the imaging came back clean, though, and the team will evaluate his status Sunday before determining if he can play during next week's joint practice with Baltimore. There is some concern, Quinn said on Allegretti. Anytime you're not getting a lot of reps for a whole training camp, that's a big deal, even for a player who's experienced as Nick is. You want time on task to go. Mariota and Allegretti are just two of several Washington players sidelined. Cornerback, couple of running backs, linebackers, they all missed Thursday's practice. The list doesn't include left tackle Laremy Tunsil, who will miss significant time after undergoing surgery on torn triceps, and defensive tackle Johnny Newton, who Quinn confirmed will be out indefinitely after undergoing surgery on a torn pectoral muscle. Perhaps the healthiest position group on the Commanders' roster is the wide receivers. It's also the unit with the most internal competition, and what Quinn is specifically looking forward to watching on Saturday. I liked what I saw with some of the receivers from the opening game, he said. Jalen Lane was somebody that in that first game I thought had some nice catches. I thought same with Van Jefferson. Fun return to Detroit. Saturday's preseason game will mark the first time the Commanders return to Detroit since knocking off the top-seeded Lions 45-31 in January of 2025 and the divisional round of the playoff. It's a memory many Washington players look back on fondly as they make their first trip to Ford Field since that game. I just remember that game was back and forth, tight end John Bates said. Our offense was hot, their offense was hot. It was one of those things where we felt like they couldn't stop us. Just a great memory as we go back to Detroit. Cornerback Mike Sainstrill, who had two of Washington's four interceptions that game, believes the game showcased the Commanders' potential to the rest of the league. We knew what the stakes were going in there, he said. That way we were able to come out and perform showed the type of team we are, that we belong to be there. You have been listening to Local regional, and national news highlights from the Virginian Pilot dated August 21st, 2026. The program can be heard live every Monday through Friday at 10 a.m. on the WHRO Voice with a rebroadcast at 3 p.m. You can also listen on demand 24 hours a day at whro.org/voice or by asking your smart speaker to play the WHRO Voice. 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Coming up next will be readings from the Daily Press. My name is Ralph Bronshaw, and our reading partner has been
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At 8:10 a.m., tune in for a live reading of the Richmond Times-Dispatch from the Virginia Voice. The Virginian Pilot airs live at 10 a.m. with rebroadcast at 3 p.m. The Daily Press airs live at 11:30 and can be heard again at 4:30 in the afternoon. The Eastern Shore Post airs at 1 p.m. and again at 7 in the evening. Weekly edition from WHRV begins at 2 p.m. and can be heard again at 9 p.m. Tidewater Hispanic News and Español airs at 2:30 p.m. and also at 9:30 in the evening. At 6 o'clock, your evening begins with All Things Considered and Marketplace. At 8 o'clock, tune in for the New York Times. The Washington Post can be heard at 10 p.m., followed by the Wall Street Journal at 11 o'clock. And from midnight until 8:10 a.m., enjoy a variety of late-night programs from the Virginia Voice and WHRV, including book readings, the BBC World Service, and Morning Edition. 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
1: 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Our audio reading programs are specifically designed for and primarily directed to people who are blind, visually impaired, or have other conditions preventing them from reading standard printed material. Our readers are volunteers. My name is Carl Johnson. My reading partner is...
2: I'm Lloyd Fox.
1: Lloyd, well, it is... I think we have a lot of rain in store for us in Hampton Roads and in the surrounding areas. Why don't you tell us all about it?
2: It looks like it. That's the big news in the weather. It's cooler than it was last week. No changes. There's a lot of rain. Each icon every day shows possibility of a thunderstorm somewhere in our listening area. Today's high is predicted to be 84, low is going to be 71. Tomorrow, high is going to be 86, low is going to be 71 also, almost a carbon copy of the day before. And on Sunday, it does go up a little higher, 91 degrees, with a low of 68. On Monday, it levels off a little bit. Well, 88 is the high, 68 is the low. And on Tuesday, intervals of clouds and sunshine, a little bit, still high, 87, low of 69. And on to the extent of the outlook, the highest temperature predicted is 90 degrees on Wednesday, and 70 degrees is low. We have North Carolina's Outer Banks, humid today with a thunderstorm or two, high 87 to 93, winds out of the south-southwest, 4 to 6 miles per hour, and a thunderstorm tonight. On Virginia's eastern shore, a couple of showers and a thunderstorm today, high 74 to 80, and winds out of the north-northeast at 4 to 6 miles per hour. So the big change is that it's not as hot as it was last week with the indices, heat indices, and all that sort of thing. That's it for the weather.
1: And life. A little rain must fall. That got me choked up a little bit. Okay, turning to the front page of the Daily Press, there is a story under a big photo showing two ladies in front of an empty display counter at the Hemp Spectrum. And this story is stuck with all this product. Hampton Roads hemp retailers face losses after state law change. And this story is from staff writers Sandra Pinicky and Trevor Metcalf of the Daily Press. Quote, "This is the nail in the coffin for the entire hemp industry in Virginia," said Savannah Griffin, founder and owner of the Hemp Spectrum Dispensary in Virginia Beach. Griffith opened her business in 2019 with the singular goal of one day becoming a recreational dispensary. But now, with a regulation change that took effect Saturday, Griffith said that she is closing up her brick-and-mortar store on September 1st, packing up her inventory and relocating distribution to an e-commerce location in North Carolina, a less, quote-unquote, restrictive neighboring state, end quote. Retailers in the state kept adapting to increasing restrictions since 2023. But this time, Griffith said that she and other hemp sellers feel as if they are being completely choked out of the industry. Recreational cannabis sales are slated to start in Virginia next July. But as of Saturday, an 11-month gap, hemp retailers in the Commonwealth can no longer produce or sell any product containing over 2 milligrams of THC per package. The new law eliminates the 25-to-1 ratio that previously allowed a hemp product to exceed 2 milligrams of total THC if the product contained 25 parts CBD for every 1 part THC. That means trouble for businesses built around the previous exception. The change affects Griffith's inventory, and she said her 7-year-old business would not be able to survive a nearly year-long gap in sales. And though the hemp spectrum has been helping to build the local market and educate consumers, she said it isn't guaranteed a license next year either. Quote, "We saw an opportunity to get involved with cannabis legally through the hemp regulations and built a business that we were proud of, where we were able to make a living by genuinely uplifting people. And while following every rule we were given," end quote, she said, "I think it's a shame the way it all played out." Diamond Gomez, compliance officer at the Hemp Spectrum, spent all day Monday turning customers away and comforting them after sharing the news of the business's impending closure. Regular customers include cancer patients and those with dementia, insomnia, and other medical diagnoses, she said. She also replaced her own pharmaceutical medications with hemp products. Quote, "I'm literally explaining this 1,000 times a day on the phone and in person," end quote, Gomez said. "I don't think a lot of people understand what it means. They just think it means that cannabis will be here next year, but it does mean that we're losing something else in the process." Preparing for bankruptcy. "It is an emotional ride industry-wide," said Barbara Biddle, owner of the District Hemp Botanicals in Northern Virginia and president of Cannabis Small Business Administration. Biddle was one of 7 Virginia hemp business plaintiffs in a federal lawsuit that sought to temporarily block the new restriction, but a judge denied their request. Biddle said, "We're all facing what looks like complete devastation. I know a lot of business owners are currently preparing for bankruptcy at this point. While they continue to hope and pray for some sort of reprieve," Biddle said, "some operators are still in denial and that something like this could happen so abruptly. That's just part of what has Adam Dobbins, owner of Grow Depot in Virginia Beach, feeling heartbroken, especially having to turn away customers, including veterans who relied on the product for their health and well-being." Dobbins said, "Moving forward, it has struck with all of this product." Although he said hemp-related products are a small portion of his cost of goods, what he does have now is deemed illegal to sell. And that amount of money, no matter how large or small, is a loss to his business's bottom line. He said, quote, "Is this Jim Beam going after Budweiser? Because it awfully seems like that. A lot of people are getting screwed over, the consumer, the vendor, and the industry." Stephen Smith, who operates East Tide CBD store in Norfolk's Ocean View, said it is no longer financially viable to sell bags of gummies, one of the shop's best-selling products, because of the 2-milligram THC limit is only enough for a single week gummy. He said the new law means his customers are losing out because we were using the hemp-derived products for medical reasons, like pain relief, rather than to get high. He said, quote, "It's definitely going to impact the business." The store plans to pivot to smokable products that, while not as strong, will comply with the new law, he said. He is also expanding the store's inventory into non-hemp products like glass pipes, growable cannabis products, and even skateboards. Smith says he hasn't made a final decision, but is considering joining a co-op with another business partner in an attempt to obtain a retail cannabis license when retail sales begin in July. Finding ways to adapt. Jay Lilly, owner of the cultivation company Lilly Brothers Cana in Suffolk and Hemp Pity, a distribution company in Hampton, said it's been detrimental to see the laws change again. Lilly said, quote, I come from a 100-year-old family farm and have watched my dad and other fellow farmers in our area, how they survive with little and not much. At the end of the day, you put everything you got into it, and then the rest is left to whatever happens. End quote. The chain shrinks the market for his 1,000 hemp plants now in the ground, but he said it's a drop in the bucket. The bread and butter of his 1,000-acre farm includes a tree nursery and a strawberry farm, pumpkin patch, and corn maze. He said, quote, but that's part of the game, being able to adapt to the ocean and then keep moving on. I don't think it's going to hurt my family farm at all, but it is hurting me immediately of the 7 years that I've built customer relationships and trust, end quote. Tanner Johnson is CEO of Pure Shenandoah, a Harrisonburg THC and CBD beverage company that sells products at several Hampton Roads stores. Johnson said, since the law took effect Saturday, his business has seen a drop in revenue. He said many retailers have been fined by the state in the past, so he's intentionally kept inventory low as possible heading into the deadline. Johnson said, we expect to make up the difference through CBD and 2-milligram THC products, though it won't be easy. He said he believes the company is ready to pivot to the adult-use cannabis market when retail sales become legal in July. He also added many businesses are confused about the recent shift in hemp regulation from the Virginia Department of Agriculture and Consumer Services to the Cannabis Control Authority. Despite the struggles that lie ahead, Griffith said she and her business partner still plan to apply for an adult-use retail sales license, and the story ends with her quote, we have no idea what we're going to do next, as this has been both of our full-time jobs since our store's inception. The hemp ban has really caused a lot of pain to a lot of people, including business owners, our employees, and our customers.
2: We move on to the next story, another story on the front page, and the headline reads, U.S. aircraft carrier arrives in the Mideast. Washington sent to relieve Lincoln after reports of hardship. Story by Ben Finley and Constantine Torpin of the Associated Press, Dateline Washington. The Asia-based USS George Washington aircraft carrier is now operating in the Middle East. The U.S. military said Thursday, relieving the long-deployed carrier after reports of mental health challenges and supply shortages aboard while it was supporting the Iran war. U.S. Central Command, which oversees military operations in the Middle East, said on social media that the carrier arrived in the region Wednesday. It was not clear when the USS Abraham Lincoln would arrive back in the U.S. or whether it would make a port stop along the way, but the journey takes just over a month. The Washington arrived as concerns have grown about the Lincoln's lengthy deployment, which has included a record-setting uninterrupted time at sea of more than 250 days, and about reports of crew stress and poor mental health, as well as supply shortages, including food and hygiene products. Several Democratic lawmakers have pressed the Department of Defense and accountability over conditions of the Lincoln, which Defense Secretary Pete Hegseth has said were completely misrepresented. And that is a quote from the Secretary of the Defense. Hegseth spoke with the Lincoln's crew last week, and Admiral Brad Cooper, head of the U.S. Central Command, visited this past week in in an editorial published Sunday, the Wall Street Journal, Cooper said the crew, quote, delivered a performance for the ages, and now you're going home. Extended deployment of carriers can wear on service members who are away from home for long periods and increase strain on the ship and equipment. While renewed hostilities between U.S. and Iran have calmed in recent weeks, the Navy is enforcing a reimposed blockade on Iranian ports in the Strait of Hormuz. The Trump administration has offered no clarity on how it intends to wind down the war. Hegseth has said the U.S. can maintain the blockade, quote, indefinitely. President Donald Trump this week downplayed reports about the conditions of the Lincoln, which left its home port in San Diego in November and arrived in the Middle East in January. Trump called the nearly 9 months at sea that the sailors endured a, quote, good period of time, but added that over the years, we've had them out there much longer. I doubt that. Anyway, Trump told reporters Monday that he spoke with a retired admiral over the weekend who recounted being on ships for much longer. Trump said the admiral assured him that the Lincoln is beautifully maintained and beautifully taken care of, and Trump did not name the admiral. In a statement Sunday after visiting the Lincoln, Cooper praised the carrier's leaders for prioritizing mental health and resilience. Here's a quote: "History will record the deployment as one of the most operationally intense and consequential of the modern era," Cooper said. The Washington joins the USS George H.W. Bush in the Middle East, leaving Asia without an American carrier strike group at the time, when China has shown more signs of aggression. Besides the two carrier strike groups, the Navy is maintaining about 20 warships in the Middle East outside the Persian Gulf, including one amphibious ready group carrying a Marine Expeditionary Unit and several destroyers that are enforcing Trump's renewed blockade of Iranian ports, which has entered its 38th day. The lack of a U.S. carrier in the Pacific may be short-lived if the Navy deploys another in the next couple of months. But it shows how the open-ended operations with Iran are running some American sailors ragged, analysts say, while the Trump administration further retreats from the Asia-Pacific region and focuses on the Western Hemisphere. Meanwhile, Trump has threatened, quote, tremendous economic consequences on any nation that does business with Iran, without offering details. The threat appeared to be his latest effort to isolate the country from the global economy and pressure its leadership into negotiating an end of the war. The United States has already imposed debilitating sanctions on Iran's economy and its leadership, and the Trump administration has previously sanctioned certain organizations that trade with Iran. Trump's vaguely worded social media post Wednesday seemed to suggest he could target nations that buy Iranian oil without naming any. The president has, on occasion, backed down from such threats. Iranian Foreign Minister Abbas Araghchi rejected the latest warning, calling it a, quote, diversion from the United States' own crisis, and that such failed policies will stir more hostility among the Iranians and bring more failures. Treasury Secretary Scott Bessent said Thursday that Iran will face the greatest coordinated economic isolation in history of the world. In a CNBC interview, Scott Bessent said threatened secondary sanctions on nations and companies that conduct business with Iran, saying it's time for U.S. sailors to make a decision where they stand. China's government and India are major buyers of Iranian oil, though Scott Bessent didn't call them out by name. In the first reaction to Trump's comments, Beijing said sanctions and pressure couldn't work and called for a diplomatic solution.
1: Okay, this local story from Norfolk on the front page of the Daily Press today is titled "Norfolk Studies Possible Changes to I-264 Ramps." And there's a picture of the downtown area of Norfolk near Harbor Park. This story is from Trevor Metcalf, staff writer for the Daily Press. The footprint of downtown Norfolk looked very different decades ago, before the construction of Interstate 264. The east-west sections of the area were interconnected, but I-264, which was built in the 1960s, cut a historically black neighborhood off from downtown and isolated several public housing projects. As the city redevelops the St. Paul's area, its transportation department is studying whether modifying or removing several highway ramps and nearby roads could reconnect the city and improve access for residents. The study is looking into whether to remove or modify the I-264 Market Street ramp, the Tidewater Drive and City Hall Avenue ramps, the two I-264 Cloverleaf interchanges near Brambleton Avenue, and several streets near the overpass. We've been trying to reconnect those communities that were broken up through infrastructure, whether it was the interstate or whether it was roads, just outdated mindsets, said Keith Darrow, city transportation engineer. At a Tuesday event downtown, Norfolk officials asked audience members to get creative, telling them to draw their proposed changes with colored markers on paper maps. Darrow said that the study is examining how to connect four points of interest: downtown Norfolk, Harbor Park and the casino, Norfolk State University, and the St. Paul's area. In addition to car use, the study is examining how to improve interconnectivity for other forms of transportation, like foot traffic, scooters, buses, and trains. The ramps and roads included in the study are a larger scope than when the project was first announced in 2023 and focused on the Market Street on-ramp. Quote, "Everything is on the table," Darrow said, of the 264 ramps between the Berkeley Bridge and Brambleton Avenue. Once complete, the study will recommend potential fixes to the Norfolk City Council. But any changes would also involve state and federal stakeholders, Darrow said. He said, quote, "We can't change the interstate on our own," end quote. The study is funded by a $1.6 million federal grant announced in 2023 from the 2021 Bipartisan Infrastructure Law. Norfolk has allocated an additional $1.4 million towards the study. The funding does not cover the design and construction of any potential fixes, city officials said. The community engagement portion of the project, which includes meetings and conceptual planning, is close to finishing, said Kyle Glimmer, transportation strategic planner. The study itself will then commence over the next 2 years through mid-2028. Norfolk resident and attendee Dan Ambrose said Norfolk and the region is too focused on car-centric transportation design at the expense of all other methods. He mentioned the Hampton Roads Bridge Tunnel expansion project as an example. However, he said the city was making progress with bicycle infrastructure, and the story ends with Ambrose's quote, "Granby is good," referencing the recent completion of a recent completion of protected bike lanes along Granby Street from Riverview Village to Ward's Corner.
2: We continue from the front page with this story. The headline reads, "Homicide suspect was barred from having guns. Records show man threatened artist Tony Camarillo and others." Stories by Gavin Stone, a staff writer, Dateline Norfolk. The man wanted in the fatal shooting of his ex-wife's boyfriend in Kent last week was barred from possessing firearms and told a court in 2024 that he had gotten rid of his guns after the couple filed protective orders against him. Skylar Brock, 30, of Seaford, is wanted in the homicide investigation of local artist Tony Camarillo. On August 12, Camarillo was shot as he and his girlfriend were walking to the premiere. walking to the premiere of their short film at the Narrow Cinema. Norfolk police confirmed a vehicle connected to Brock returned to Seaford after the shooting, but the search for him is ongoing, according to a spokesperson. Norfolk police are partnering with the York Pocosin Sheriff's Office and the FBI in the search effort. Jada Garrison, 32, has separated from Brock, and in April 2024, were amicably exchanging text messages and coordinating the care of their son. Court documents show. But 6 months later, in October 2024, she and Camarillo had filed temporary protective orders prohibiting Brock from contacting or harming them along with multiple members of their families. The protective order cite series of violent threats, disturbing behavior, and destruction of Garrison's property. Garrison later secured a protective order that was to remain in effect until November 2026, prohibiting Brock from making, quote, hostile contact with Garrison and Brock's son, who was 6 years old at the time. As a condition of that protective order, Brock was prohibited from buying, possessing, or transporting a firearm. And he certified to court in November 2024 that he was no longer in possession of firearms. However, there's not much a judge can do to enforce or verify this, according to Courtney Schwartz, policy director for the Virginia Sexual and Domestic Violence Action Alliance. Schwartz explained that protective orders differ from substantial risk orders, which are created as a result of red flag law in the General Assembly passed in 2020. Beg your pardon, and allow law enforcement to remove firearms from the person subject to the order. Still, there is no guarantee a substantial risk order can fully prevent someone from obtaining a firearm, she said. Quote, if someone has protective order issued against them, it is a crime to possess firearms, but it's kind of on a it's kind of on you to get rid of their firearms, she said. Schwartz said prior to changes that went into effect in July, the laws requiring relinquishing the firearms were, quote, toothless. And basically, somebody could give their firearms to their brother who lives in the room next door to them, and that would be complying with the law, she said. Norfolk Commonwealth's attorney Raheem Fatihi said in an interview that investigators don't yet know where the gun used in Camarillo's murder was obtained or whether Brock truly disposed of the firearms in 2024. Investigators continue to do their search, and when they find them, because of it's when, not if, then we'll be ready to take care of the court piece, Fatah, he said. Domestic-related violence can happen anywhere. It is tragic and violent case, just every murder that happens in Norfolk. And the police are giving it the level of care they give to every murder victim and every murder itself. And every murder suspect. Fatah, he confirmed, his office is not aware of any record of Brock violating the terms of the protective order prior to last week's shooting. When filing their protective orders, the couple alleged Brock had left his house in Norfolk with a gun after threatening to hurt himself along with Camarillo, Camarillo's ex-wife, and their three children, among others. And Camarillo noted that Brock knew his home address. Garrison also alleged in their complaint that Brock had destroyed art that was gifted to them. He had been following her and watched her for, quote, hours while she was at work, and noted that he had been distant lately and not eating or sleeping well. Text messages from October 2024 submitted as evidence show a conversation turning dark. Brock demanded Garrison stop seeing Camarillo. Otherwise, I'm destroying everything you love, unquote. Here's another quote. So explain why you're in love with this man, Brock said in another text thread, because I'm ready to take him out, unquote. Then you have no one, he said. That's another quote. On the night of the film premiere at the Narrow, Garrison told police she heard gunshots behind them at about 8:09 p.m. She turned toward the sound to see whether Brock, to see Brock running with a gun in his hand as Camarillo fell to the ground with multiple gunshot wounds, according to court documents obtained by the pilot. The documents state that Brock then ran around a corner toward Blair Middle School. Video captured by the school's surveillance cameras and obtained by police showed a vehicle registered to Brock's mother leaving immediately after the shooting. Detectives went to his mother's address in Seaford, where Brock had been living.

0: Brock then ran around a corner toward Blair Middle School. Video captured by the school surveillance cameras and obtained by police showed a vehicle registered to Brock's mother leaving immediately after the shooting. Detectives went to his mother's address in Seaford, where Brock had been living, and saw the same vehicle from the scene of the shooting parked in the driveway, according to an affidavit. Quote, while they were monitoring the vehicle, they observed as someone remote locked the vehicle, the affidavit reads. Authorities called for Seaford area residents to shelter in place the morning of the morning of August 13th, and investigators executed search warrant at the home that day, but did not recover any evidence, according to the affidavit. Thank you.
1: You are listening to selected articles from the August 21st edition of the Daily Press on the WHRO Voice. The next story comes from appears on page 2, and it's titled Roadless Rule Repeal Puts 400K Acres at Risk in Virginia. And this is a story from the Virginia Mercury. The United States Department of Agriculture is nearing a full repeal of the 2001 Roadless Area Conservation Rule that protects millions of acres of virgin forest land nationwide. In Virginia, if the rule is repealed, it would open up an estimated 400,000 acres of forest, largely across the Shenandoah Valley region, to development. The Trump administration has touted the move as a way to expand wildfire management and economic development to public lands. Agriculture Secretary Brooke Rollins said in a statement on Tuesday, "We filed a proposal to restore authority to local forest managers who know the land best, removing the barriers that have kept them from doing the work the land demands." The rule was created decades ago as a way to protect the least developed portions of the national forest system and aid in preserving wildlife, clean drinking water, recreation, and old-growth forests. While wildfire management is necessary, groups like the Southern Environmental Law Center said that they are already fire mitigation rules under the roadless rule that provide that guidance. Christian Genzier said with the SELC also said that the federal budget cuts to the U.S. Forest Service and reorganization of the agency contradict the administration's stated goal of bolstering wildfire fighting capabilities. Genzier said, "They're ignoring the reality that more roads lead to more fires. Their own reports show that. They are glossing over their ability to put out fires and also to address fire risk that they already have under the roadless rule." Groups like the SELC are concerned that increased development in these areas will lead to the degradation of the natural environment and impact the watersheds that millions of people rely on for clean drinking water. Senator Tim Kaine, Democrat from Virginia, has been a staunch supporter of the rule. He has sponsored legislation in the past attempting to codify the roadless rule protection into law, but the measures failed. Senator Kaine said in a statement Wednesday, "I strongly oppose the Trump-Vance administration's rollback of this rule, which would open the door to more development and increase logging in our national forests. I'll keep working to protect our roadless areas, which support outdoor recreation, tourism, and local economic growth in the communities across the country." Hundreds of thousands of comments flooded in during the first public comment period for the proposed rule change last fall. Citizens now have a final chance to weigh in with their support or opposition of the repeal of the 25-year-old rule, with the current public comment period ending September 21st. The story ends, "Once the period ends, the USDA, Department of Agriculture, will have the authority to repeal the rule."
0: Next story from the Daily Press is Virginia revenues grew $2.1 billion in fiscal year 2026. Story by Samantha Willis of Virginia Mercury.

0: Governor Abigail Spanberg on Wednesday highlighted Virginia's financial wins in July, touting a general revenue fund that increased by $2.1 billion, a record investments in public services, and a new energy consumption law. Energy consumption tax lawmakers levied on data centers that is projected to add $600 million to the Commonwealth coffers in the next year. The state also saw significant impacts from federal shifts. The governor said most notably a loss of 43,600 jobs, primarily in the federal government and professional and business service sectors. Quote, in the wake of the Department of Government efficiency, slashing of federal, fracturing our federal workforce, Virginia continued to lose jobs in fiscal year 26, Spanberger said. Here's a quote, normally that would mean weak withholdings. It didn't, for two reasons. One, wages grew for the jobs we held, and two, many of the job losses were early forced retirements, which softens the impact because retirees continue to pay income tax. Deep federal health care cuts have put 300,000 Virginians at risk of losing Medicaid coverage, Spanberg said, echoing the concerns of experts who have warned for months that this will strain hospitals and free clinics and make healthcare less accessible to people who need most. Behind the number is someone seeking a treatment for cancer. This is a quote. A fellow Virginian simply looking to fill a prescription. A family, one hard month away from emptying dinner. A dinner table, Spanberg told lawmakers. While the big, beautiful bill passed Congress along partisan lines, the hurt will cause a hard work will cause to hard-working Virginians, young families, and rural health clinics, safety net hospitals, and ultimately Virginia's economy knows no party. And Spanberger thank the legislators for helping her administration achieve key goals since she took office, including raising the minimum wage to $15 per hour, limiting out-of-pocket insurance costs to $35, providing regional greenhouse gas initiative credit to Virginia ratepayers and small businesses, strengthening renter protections, and easing home ownership access for teachers and first responders. Secretary of Finance Mark Sickles gave a presentation to lawmakers after Spanberger's speech that further detailed how the state fared in the fiscal year 2026. Virginia started the period with $938.8 million more than projected from the previous fiscal year, which Sickles said was mostly driven by income tax withholding revenue that rose, quote, modestly, he pointed out, and out to the Commonwealth saw a 3.3 year-over-year wage and salary growth. Quote, despite the overall decline in overall employment, unemployment claims were quite stable over fiscal year 26, hanging around 19,000 a week, Sickles added. Virginia's labor force participation rate is 63%, while the nationwide rate is 61%, Sickles reported. Consumption and sales tax grew 6.5% in the 2026 fiscal year, with personal consumption accounting for about 4.4% of the growth in sales and tax use refunds, making up 0.8%. Quote, some of the consumption is likely being fueled by people spending or decreasing their savings into their savings to keep their same standard of living and not saving what they used to save, Sickles said, adding that the national saving rate declined by an overall decline by the national saving rate decreased declined by 3% overall in the same period. Quote, that's not a good sign going into the future, Sickles said. We all know how hard it is for people to deal with the inflation we've seen in the economy. Home sales in the state were a bright spot at the report, Sickles noted, with about $1 billion in increased home sales year over year. The biggest source of variance in the budget are non-withholding and refunds. Both Sickles and Spanberger reiterated that the state budget passed in late June. Lawmakers hedged against the expected decrease in federal funding for the Supplemental Nutrition Assistance Program. We know that as SNAP, Medicaid, and other social service programs. Quote, we have smart people back here who figured out that we had to put $110 million into the rainy day dollars, he said. The General Assembly aims to amass budget reserves of 15% of the average revenue over the next 2 years, totaling $4.3 billion in reserves in 2027 and $4.5 billion in 2028, Sickles reported. And the article ends with, legislators will meet with state economists this fall to review revenue estimates for the biennium, and Spanberger is expected to reveal her budget priorities in December before lawmakers convene for the next year's legislative session in January.
1: 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We'll turn to page 6, and here comes this Nation and World piece titled, Royal Couple Reverses Course on UK. And this is a New York Times piece with the subhead, Observers Say Move Home May Hinge on Children's Upbringing. Dateline London. 15 months ago, Prince Harry said he could not, quote, see a world in which I would be bringing my wife and children back to the UK, end quote. The Duke and Duchess of Sussex had fled to the United States in 2020 amid a seemingly irreparable royal rift, a vicious media environment, and a British public that was angry about their criticism of the monarchy. Harry told the BBC that it was, quote, really quite sad that I won't be able to show my children my homeland, end quote. Now he will. In a move that appears to have caught even King Charles III by surprise, Harry and Meghan are planning to settle back in Britain in the coming weeks. Their children, Archie 7 and Lilibet 5, will enroll in school there. Royal watchers said the family would live in private accommodations outside of London. The question that quite a few people in Britain are asking is, what's changed? The answer? Royal observers say may hinge in part on Harry's longing to give his children the kind of upbringing that he fondly remembers, minus the public attention and press scrutiny that he has repeatedly denounced. In 2023, Harry described Britain as, quote, central to the heritage of my children and a place I want them to feel at home as much as where they live at the moment in the U.S., end quote, in a statement read out by his lawyer during a court hearing over security for his family. Quote, they want their children to grow up as British citizens as much as Americans, end quote, said Ed Owens, the author of After Elizabeth, Can the Monarchy Save Itself? Owens is also a fellow at the Royal Historical Society. He continues, they want their children to imbibe the tradition, culture, history, heritage of their father's country. Of course, he added quickly, there are other factors at play here. The most significant of those may be the chance to further repair Harry's relationship with his father, who was diagnosed with cancer in February of 2024. Buckingham Palace has said that Charles is responding well to treatment, but in a BBC interview last year, Harry said, quote, I don't know how much longer my father has, end quote. The BBC interview was the latest turn in a remarkably public war of words waged across the Atlantic by Harry and Meghan over the last 6 years. In an interview with Oprah Winfrey, a book called Spare, and a six-part Netflix documentary, Harry Unloaded on the Monarchy, in ways that no former member of the royal family had dared to do. That created the kind of split that some families rarely come back from. In 2025, Harry met with his father for tea at the King's London residence in what appeared to be the first step towards healing their rift. And last month, the frostiness between father and son appeared to thaw a bit more when Harry and Meghan brought their children on a trip to Britain. The family met privately with Charles and Queen Camilla at the Highgrove House, a royal residence outside of London, though a person familiar with the meeting said the possibility of a permanent move back to Britain did not come up then. If the possibility of spending more time with the king was one motivation for the upcoming move, it seems unlikely that a similar rapprochement is in the works with Harry's brother William, the Prince of Wales. William is said to be furious about Harry's decision to write a tell-all book. In the BBC interview, Harry conceded that, quote, "some members of my family will never forgive me," end quote. Catherine Mayer, the author of Divide and Rule, Royal Women and Their Battles, said that based on his public silence and unwillingness to even meet with Harry, it appeared that William was, quote unquote, "not ready to repair things," and that he does not have the level of trust necessary to do so. She added, quote, "both William and Harry have to be carrying the trauma from their childhood, and that will complicate their reactions to anything," end quote. There is also the issue of family security. Harry has said for years that he could not return to Britain until the government restored the police protection they withdrew when he stopped being a working member of the royal family. Harry lost a legal challenge to that decision this year. Asked about the issue Thursday, Prime Minister Andy Burnham said the question about the proper level of security for Harry and Meghan was, quote-unquote, "a private matter for their family." Owens contrasted Harry's decision to move back with the history of Edward VIII, who abdicated the throne in 1936 to marry Wallis Simpson. Quote, "they never managed to reconcile with the wider British royal family," he said. They died sort of embittered and alone and estranged from the family and living abroad," end quote. And then there's the British media. Harry all but declared war on the country's tabloid journalists over the past decade, accusing them of a media feeding frenzy at his family's expense. He won court cases against the publishers of the Daily Mirror and the Sun for phone hacking and the use of private investigators. More recently, his claims of bugging and wiretapping by the Daily Mail were dismissed by the court. Now that those cases are settled, it remains to be seen how Harry and Meghan will be treated by their critics in the media. Royal Observer said Thursday that they expect the family will try to keep low profiles, in part by likely choosing a place to live well outside of London and far from the tabloids based there. And the story ends, "but that may be difficult to do in practice, given the ways Harry and Meghan have chosen to finance their lifestyle, which includes high-profile charities, the Netflix deal, and other public activities."
0: We'll continue with this story of political commentary. The headline reads, "Black hopefuls eye policy, not history. Eight candidates vying for governor hope to join shortlist in post." Stories by Bill Barrow and Stephen Sloan of Associated Press, Dateline, Orlando, Florida. Across 230 years, only three elected governors out of thousands have been black. All Democrats, all men, including current Maryland Governor Wes Moore. But Moore could soon have company. The Florida Republicans nominating Representative Byron Donalds on Tuesday are seven black major party gubernatorial nominees in addition to Moore, men and women, Democrats and Republicans on November ballots. Quote, "we do have a unique moment here," said Moore, who recently became chair of the National Governors Association. He often says that This historic status is, quote, not an applause line, but instead represents a bigger challenge that the country is still looking to overcome. The black nominees typically do not focus on the history at stake, instead emphasizing their experience and policy proposals. Quote, Florida is a great metrocracy in America, Donalds told reporters. Tuesday night, after not mentioning his race at all in his victory speech, I'll let you guys write about that, he added. But many said that more reflective representation matters given the nation's history from slavery to Jim Crow and the lingering effects. Quote, it is not a secret that some issues in the African-American community get ignored and don't have a voice, said Aaron Ford, Nevada's first black attorney general and now the Democratic nominee for governor. Ford said he brings a focus to issues ranging from voting rights to civil rights to the economy. Republican Lisa DeMuth said, quote, has never led any type of identity politics as Minnesota's first black House speaker and now her party nominee for governor. But I recognize the historic state we are in right now, she said. Michigan Republicans also chose U.S. Representative John James, who is black, as their gubernatorial nominee. Former New York Governor David Patterson, a Democrat who was not elected but ascended from when Eliot Spitzer resigned in 2008, celebrated that slate crosses party lines. Quote, this is one day when maybe the Democrats and Republicans could stand in front of a statue of George Washington and let him know that we're finally getting it right, he said. Democrats, meanwhile, emphasize that their black candidates, who also include Keisha Lance Bottoms in Georgia, Jermaine Johnson in South Carolina, and David Crowley in Wisconsin, are especially important after the U.S. Supreme Court cleared the way for states to redraw legislative districts that are majority or plurality non-white. That was compounded by President Donald Trump's attacks on diversity initiatives and push to rewrite the how the U.S. tells the history of the slave trade and Jim Crow segregation. Governors in many ways are becoming the last lines of defense against what we're seeing in Washington, Moore said. Karen Finney, who helped push Democratic President Joe Biden to select black women to his presidential running mate, said black politicians often are the first and loudest advocates on issues that acutely affect black constituents. She and others cited health disparities, such as maternal and infant mortality, sickle cell disease, and Finney noted that the inflationary economy hits harder in black communities that on average have a lower income and net worth than the wider population. She said it is important for legislators to raise those matters and even more impactful when it is an executive. Quote, these people who have power to shape our lives and shape the agenda, Finney said. But the governor's seat has been notoriously hard for black politicians to reach, even more difficult than the U.S. Senate and Democrat Douglas Wilder of Virginia took office in 1990 as the first elected black governor. Quote, I didn't become Maryland's first black governor because the Democratic Party said, quote, I think it's time for us to seat. put Westmore up in the seat, Moore said. I had to run against the party. I don't think the party is doing enough, Moore added, especially bemoaning a negligence in southern states where black voters anchor Democratic bases. Stacey Abrams, who lost two governor races, recalled white Democratic power players raising money for her primary opponent in 2018, although she disputed the explicit racism was the issue. Quote, "We do what we've done because of what we did," she said. "Black women have not been executives, and absence of that proof points becomes a self-reinforcing philosophy," unquote. This time, she noted, Bottoms already had been an executive as mayor of Atlanta. "In Minnesota history, we will be made in November when the state elects the first female governor as Demuth competes against Democratic Amy Klobuchar, a U.S. senator. Demuth says she looks forward to a day when such distinctions seem less notable. "One of the things that I really do look forward to is where it's already done, where it no longer makes history," she said. Quote, "So I think of young women like little girls that are looking at you could ever be governor of Minnesota. I hope when I win, they'll be able to point to that day and say she's already done it." In Georgia, Bottoms told the National Association of Black Journalists last week that she does not give a lot of talk about the historical nature of her campaign. Yet she notes her family's Georgia ties go back at least five generations through a plantation in Crawfordville, and her grandfather had to walk through these black doors, through these back doors, when she moved to Atlanta. She never mentioned slavery or segregation, but said, "Her ancestry is always present with me." Abrams, who has campaigned for Bottoms and other Democrats this year, was more direct, arguing that politics is identity politics of some kind, and that Republicans' version is simply more coded. Quote, "When our Constitution specifically strips a race of its humanity, you cannot then later on say identity doesn't matter and has no effect. And we spent 250 years trying to reckon with identity, with social, political, and legal fights," she continued. Quote, "So it's deeply disingenuous, if not woefully naive, to say that the identity does not matter." Former Governor Deval Patrick, whose tenure in Massachusetts overlapped with Patterson's in New York, said his race mattered especially to his black constituents, and that they wanted from him, and what they wanted from him. "It was, quote, just different when the expectations of my predecessors," he said, recalling criticism after he did not visit the Boston neighborhood where a teenager had been killed by gun violence. And the article ends with this quote. His mother was on the news grieving, and at some point she said, while the cameras were rolling, "Where is Governor Patrick?" He said, quote, "Nobody ever asked one of my predecessors to come to a crime scene in a neighborhood. Never."
1: Okay, turning to business, on page 9 is this piece about Walmart. Walmart records weakest U.S. sales growth in 6 years. Subhead reads, "Results add to anxiety about financial health of shoppers." And this is a piece from the Associated Press, Dateline New York. Walmart reported its slowest growth in U.S. comparable sales in 6 years during its most recent quarter. And the retailer's guidance for the rest of the year was seen as cautious by Wall Street. Walmart's second quarter fanned anxiety about the financial well-being of low-income shoppers who are spending cautiously as prices rise at the gas pump and everywhere else. Company's shares tumbled Thursday and helped drag the U.S. stock market lower. Walmart is considered a barometer of consumer spending given its vast customer base. More than 150 million customers are on its website or in its stores every week, according to Walmart. Walmart's comparable sales in the U.S., which measure sales at stores open at least a year, along with online sales tied to those locations, rose 2.6% in the second quarter. That's down from 4.1% in the first quarter. Excluding the wellness category that includes Walmart's pharmacies, comparable sales increased 3.4% in the second quarter. Sales were hit by federal legislation that requires pharmacies to dispense some high-cost Medicare drugs at capped prices, the retailer said. That was still below Wall Street's projection of a 3.8% increase, according to FactSet. Still, Walmart's quarterly profit, boosted by a $2.9 billion tariff refund, topped expectations, and so did revenue. Walmart says it continues to take market share. Walmart is using the U.S. tariff refunds to temporarily lower prices on 11,000 items, it said Thursday, particularly on groceries and general merchandise. The U.S. Supreme Court ruled this year that President Donald Trump overstepped his authority when he imposed double-digit import taxes, meaning U.S. companies were owed refunds from the government. Yet, Walmart is trying to contain prices as it is squeezed by the same pressures hammering the American consumer, namely rising energy costs due to the fighting in Iran. The company expects to book an additional $2 billion in incremental fuel costs this year. Slowing comparable sales, particularly in Walmart stores, also reflect a strategic shift towards e-commerce, Walmart Plus memberships, and advertising. Walmart's domestic e-commerce business, which has become a growth engine for the retailer, rose 24%. U.S. e-commerce now represents 23% in the overall U.S. business, Walmart said, double the share 5 years ago. Chief Financial Officer John David Rainey said Friday that when gasoline prices rise above $4, the company can feel it. Quote, there's a psychological impact to that, that there are choices that customers are making, and end quote, he said. The price of a gallon of gasoline ticked higher Thursday, according to AAA, reaching $4.10. Walmart's quarterly net income was $6.37 billion, or 80 cents per share, in the three-month period ended July 31st. Adjusted per-share results were 81 cents, easily topping 74 cents Wall Street had expected, according to FactSet. And this piece ends with, sales rose 5.9% to $187.94 billion. Analysts were predicting slightly less than that at $186.62 billion. Over to you, Lloyd.
0: Okay. Move on to the opinion page in the Daily Press. And from our views, this article has been submitted. The headline is encapsulation of the sports gambit. And the subtitle is Don't Hold Your Breath Awaiting a Pro Team in Hampton Roads. At various times over the years, Hampton Roads leaders, those in government as well as business, have made attempts to bring top-tier professional sports here without success. Only the American Basketball Association, Virginia Squire, as part of an upstart challenge to the National Basketball Association, graced the area for a few years in the 1970s. But even they played games in Richmond and Roanoke, as well as Norfolk and Hampton. Some believe that professional soccer presents an opportunity for Hampton Roads to break into the big leagues, building on a surge of enthusiasm around the sports and the modest success of the semi-pro teams in Newport News and Virginia Beach. It is an avenue worth exploration, but one that would need to navigate the treacherous waters that have been previous efforts dashed in against the rocks. Hampton Roads has the unfortunate distinction of being the largest metropolitan area in the country without a top-level professional sports team. That's a surprise given the extraordinary number of homegrown athletes who have put this region on the spotlight with their remarkable talent and achievements. We are fortunate to have the Norfolk Tides baseball team, which plays one rung of the ladder below Major League Baseball, and the Norfolk Admirals Hockey Club, which similarly competes below the National Hockey League, but neither can boast the financial heft and cultural cachet of, say, the Los Angeles Dodgers or Boston Bruins. The region's absence of professional sports is not for lack of effort. In the 1990s, a group helmed by businessman and sports executive George Shinn explored the possibility of bringing the NHL team, the Hampton Road Rhinos, to the region. The league denied the expansion bid, and efforts to lure the Hartford Whalers to town were dashed when the franchise moved to Raleigh, North Carolina. Several attempts to establish a professional basketball team here, and including as recently as 2012, when talk circulated that the NBA's Sacramento Kings might pull up stakes and move across the country to Tidewater, similarly ended unsuccessfully. There are many reasons for these failures over the years, but the overarching obstacle is, as usual, Hampton Roads, a lack of regional cooperation among the constituent communities about how to proceed. Key issues such as where to locate a stadium, how to pay for it, and distribution of revenues proved to be difficult to resolve. Against that backdrop comes the possibility of luring a professional soccer team to the region, an idea outlined in recent reporting by the Virginia Pilot and Daily Press. To be clear, it is an idea in its infancy, but an interesting one to consider. The summer's World Cup fever saw a decent-sized crowds for local U.S. men's national team watch parties and area United Soccer League teams, Virginia Beach United Soccer FC and Lions Bridge FC in Newport News, are growing in popularity. The sport is also rating favor here. The Norfolk continuously ranking near the top broadcast markets for England's Premier League. However, a July report by the Hampton Roads Planning District Commission suggests that while a market may exist here, the economics may prove too steep a hill to climb. Not only would the cost of a franchise and accompanying stadium be enormous, but the data are grim about the resulting increase in revenue. People might attend professional soccer matches are likely to be residents who pull their spending from other outlets, negating the overall economic benefit. This was a major argument against an attempt by former Glenn Youngkin to lure the Washington Capitals and Washington Wizards to a proposed arena in Northern Virginia. Ultimately, for such a project to work, it must be beneficial to the region, not a giveaway to those with pockets deep enough to own a professional sports franchise. Is it an idea worth exploring? But history suggests that those dreaming of a day when a local team competes against the best players in the world shouldn't hold their breath.
1: The guest column today comes from Phil Tirana, and it's titled, "In Today's Economy, a Job Isn't Always Enough." Quote, "I fight poverty, I work," end quote. I saw this slogan on the back of a pickup truck during a recent bike ride. I'm sure the driver has good intentions, but I think he's missing an important point, mainly because the slogan provides what seems to be easy answers to difficult problems. The War on Poverty, a slogan that was backed by specific government policies, officially began with former President Lyndon B. Johnson in his 1964 State of the Union Address. He warned that, quote, "It will not be a short or easy struggle. No single weapon or strategy will suffice. but we shall not rest until that war is won," end quote. He wasn't kidding. The war on poverty is the longest war our nation has ever been engaged in. Not only that, but we are losing it. The richest among us are kicking the poorest butts while stashing all of the spoils of victory in their offshore accounts. The war on poverty is nowhere close to being won, and I think the reason is we do not know how to fight it. And that slogan, quote, "I fight poverty, I work," end quote, is part of the problem. U.S. Representative Dan Crenshaw, Republican of Texas, recently said the very same thing, suggesting that only communists worried about prices when he posted, quote, "Stop whining about prices, get a job," end quote. The message seems pretty clear. People are poor because they don't work. And if everyone just got a job, we could declare victory and there would be marching in the streets. What is preventing that from happening? Well, jobs aren't easy to come by. Unemployment is relatively low, but many of the jobs going unfulfilled require high technical training. The bigger problem is that jobs do not fight poverty. Getting a job fights laziness, and no one ever declared war on laziness. And it probably wouldn't be effective if we did. The real cause of poverty is people are not being paid enough for the work that they do. That person with the bumper sticker isn't poor, not because he has a job, but because he has a good paying job. He's also not doing anything to fight the war on poverty, despite his claim. The war on poverty will not be won, not by getting more people to work, but by paying workers better wages. Let me say that again. The war on poverty will be won, not by getting more people to work, but by paying workers better wages. The hard truth is that in 1964, we were doing a better job of fighting the war on poverty. Unions were stronger, and companies in many ways treated their workers better and offered more benefits. Today, union memberships are declining, and workers are losing rather than gaining benefits. The war on poverty has morphed, as indicated by that bumper sticker, into a class war, and the wealthy class is winning. Another problem is that maybe Americans rely too much on slogans to solve big problems. "Make America Again" will go down in history right alongside "America First" as two great-sounding slogans that turned out to be two great con jobs used by a great con man. If the war on poverty is to be won, we will need voters to get serious about what the causes of poverty are. These voters will have to understand that we are quickly becoming a two-class society, the mega-rich and everybody else. In today's economy, even people with good-paying jobs are struggling because the super-wealthy are tipping the scales in their favor. No country should ever be able to afford even one trillionaire while so many are struggling. Lastly, we will need people in positions of power, such as Crenshaw and other members of Congress, to stop saying stupid things and take their jobs seriously. President Donald Trump will be of no help because he thinks the war has already been won. He's just waiting for the ballroom to be finished so he can host a big celebration. Phil Tirana of Virginia Beach is an author and a retired letter carrier.
0: We move on now to these stories from Your Views. These are letters to the editor. The first one has been assigned this title, "Lethal Devices." Reference, Department of Homeland Security notice outlines plan to give ICE agents shock-capable gloves. I guess it's page A6 in the August of 13th. The article does not explain the results. Using shock gloves on human beings will be. These gloves give a 380-volt shock that rapidly breaks down skin resistance, forcing electricity through the body. An electric shock can cause ventricular fibrillation resulting in cardiac arrest, cause deep tissue burns, can paralyze the chest muscles and diaphragm resulting in an inability to breathe, disrupt electrical signals in the brain and nerves causing temporary or permanent neurological harm, and will cause intense and painful muscle spasms. I believe these gloves can kill. ICE, with the consent of the FBI and the Department of Justice, have already proven that killing anyone who resists or just angers them is acceptable behavior. So now President Donald Trump agents will be armed with another tool as we are lied to concerning the possible lethality of these devices. When our Republican members of Congress going to protect their constituents instead of bowing down to their golden god? This is from Pan Poshot of Yorktown. And the next letter is entitled Cognitive Dissonance. Reference, vote for Kiggins, your views in August 17th. The cognitive dissonance of some Republicans is so stunning it takes one's breath away. Some Republicans are so entrenched in fighting for their, quote, team that they will say the most nonsensical things. I'm not saying some Democrats don't act the same way, but I'm saying that President Donald Trump has infected the party with a cultish tendency to believe the unbelievable in his defense and defense of the obviously flawed policies. This trend is among a huge swath of Republicans is perfectly demonstrated by Vote Kiggins' letter. The writer took issue with the former U.S. Elaine Lurie's campaign promise to fight corruption in Washington. The writer then claimed this could not be true because Lurie is a Democrat, and the last time I checked, it is the Democrats who are corrupt. Really? I think it is demonstrably obvious that the current Republican president is the most self-dealing president in American history. So any anti-Democrat rhetoric needs to steer clear of any hypocrisy or using the C word if Republicans want to be taken seriously. This is from Paul Katowicz of Norfolk.
1: In the last letter is titled The Deal. The Islamic Republic of Iran exists complements of former President Jimmy Carter. Pressure his administration exerted on the Shah of Iran's slow implementation of certain Western reforms contributed to the Shah's 1979 resignation. With Carter's compliance, fundamentalist Islamic leader Ayatollah Ruhollah Khomeini took control of the country. Quote unquote, the deal Carter enjoined validated trust in Khomeini's promise Iran would be ruled moderately. Instead, the Ayatollah created a tyrannical regime, silenced dissent, and led 52 U.S. embassy employees being taken hostage. Khomeini deceived Carter as Iran's current regime has deceived President Donald Trump. The flawed U.S.-Iran Memorandum of Understanding exposed the regime's mastery of deception. They convinced U.S. negotiators to believe and Trump to expect a potential settlement to hostilities was on the horizon, when in fact it was a phantasm. Regime negotiators, knowingly or not, deftly applied 15th century Italian diplomat Niccolo Machiavelli's thesis, quote, never attempt to win by force what can be won by deception, end quote. If disjointed diplomacy and interspersed military interdiction remain the touchstone of U.S. engagement strategy, regime crookedry could render the deal Trump seeks a bridge too far. Noteworthy is the Hoover Institution's Victor Davis Hanson's recommendation the U.S. establish an Iranian government in exile to politically challenge the regime, hopefully rallying the Iranian patriots who, with U.S. assistance, could instigate an armed revolt, forcing the regime to collapse. Perhaps the U.S. should consider employing General George S. Patton's advice, quote, "A good plan, violently executed now, is better than a perfectly plan executed next week." And this was written by Herb Klein in Virginia Beach. Over to you, sir.
0: What are we going to now?
1: We're going to go to Bob Molinaro in the time that we have left.
0: Okay, Bob Molinaro. This is a weekly briefing from Bob Molinaro. Jaden Daniels has only himself and his camp to blame for ridicule, and he continues to receive in anti-social media and traditional outlets. They'll still a tantrum over LSU's use of his number 5 jersey was an embarrassing own goal. Still, the volume of flack strikes me as overkill. This too shall pass. Daniels can change the subject with strong start for the season. The next observation from Bob is change of pace. If Penn State's failure to live up to number 2's preseason ranking last year helped grease the skids for James Franklin, no such expectations presently exist for him at Virginia Tech. Unranked and unpicked, 8th in ACC media poll, this is a honeymoon period. Just asking, how many of the growing number of athletes who are extending their college careers to 5 years are preventing others from beginning theirs? Good question, Bob. What matters most? Miami has yet to win an ACC football championship. Surprising, but playing in last season's CFP title game and enjoying a national attention that came with that wasn't a bad consolation prize. Conference titles are worthy, if old school gold. The times are placed by the focus for the big time football on playoffs. Wonder Boy, Cubs center fielder and presumptive National League MVP Pete Crow Armstrong is this month's most interesting man in baseball. A better target. The boos Kyle Tucker is hearing from Dodgers fans would be better directed at LA management that thought he was worth a 4-year, $240 million deal. And in the running. Going into Thursday's game at the shabby American League, the last place Orioles were only 1.5 games out of a wild card spot. Caveat emptor. For the fourth year in a row, Peacock has hiked rates for every subscription tier, a result of NBC paying $2.45 billion for NBA games and another $2 billion for Sunday Night Football. TV timeout. Sports on a streaming service is an awkward fit for viewers accustomed to clicking around to different games as our God-given right. The pits. We may have reached the depths of gambling degeneracy when unregulated offshore bookmakers are taking bets on the Little League World Series. Who knew? Anyway, Carolina's guy, Bill Belichick's starting quarterback, is well-traveled Billy Edwards, appearing in his fourth school in 6 seasons. Edwards, 23, the same age as former Tar Heel Drake May, who is beginning his 3rd season with the Patriots. Air condition. Notre Dame's football team features several sons of former NFL players, most notably those of Jerome Bettis, Larry Fitzgerald, and former Green Run High School star Plaxico Burress. And playing favorites. 46-year-old Venus Williams, loser of her past 14 single matches, has received a wild card into the U.S. Open. What's next? Rod Laver on a free pass into the Aussie Open? Bob Molinaro is a former Virginia Pilot sports columnist, and his weekly briefing runs Fridays in the Pilot and Daily Press. He can be reached at his number.
1: And his Gmail account. Yeah. Okay, I think I'm going to do birthdays and horoscope while you get ready to do the Today in History. And I think that'll put us close to our time. I will remind our listeners that there were no obituaries in today's Daily Press, dated Friday, August 21st, 2026. And so we turn to birthdays. Happy birthday to you, national stars. Happy birthday to actor Patty McCormick, who is 81. Newsman Harry Smith is 75. Actor Kim Cattrall is 70. Actor Cleo King is 64. Singer Serge Tankian is 59. Actor Carrie Ann Moss is 56. Singer Kellis is 47. Actor Diego Klattenhoff is 47. Comedian Brooks Wheelan is 40. Actor Cody Cash is 39. Musician Casey Musgraves is 38. And actor Maxim Knight is 27. As always, when we read these, I know some.
0: I know some.
1: And there are others I don't know.
0: I think Kelis, she had a hit several years ago with the men meet her in the yard or something like that.
1: Oh, that went by me. I recognize Kim Cattrall of Sex and the City and Carrie Ann Moss from that very inventive Matrix movie series. And yeah,
0: Casey Musgraves is a thriving country artist.
1: There you go. There you go. Well, if your birthday is today, August 21st, you're a Leo, and your horoscope is as follows. The idea you should share needs a stronger outline first. Let me say that again. The idea you should share needs a stronger outline first. Your spark is real, and it becomes more powerful when people can follow the shape of it. Draft a lesson with one clear point. Structure does not dull your fire today. It helps your audience understand where the light is coming from. And that is the horoscope for Leos.
0: Okay, we'll do some Today in History. This comes from the Associated Press. On August 21st, 1831, Nat Turner launched a violent slave rebellion in Virginia, resulting in the deaths of at least 55 white people. Scores of black people were killed in retribution, and Turner was later executed. In 1944, the United States, Britain, and the Soviet Union and China opened talks at Dumbarton Oaks in Washington that helped pave the way for establishment of the United Nations. In 1959, President Dwight D. Eisenhower signed a proclamation declaring Hawaii, the 50th state, put another star on the flag. And in 1993, in a serious setback for NASA, engineers lost contact with Mars, with the Mars Observer spacecraft as it was about to reach the red planet on a $980 million mission. In 2000, rescue efforts to reach the sunken Russian nuclear submarine Kursk ended with divers announcing that none of the 118 sailors had survived. In 2017, Americans witnessed their first full-blown close-to-coast solar eclipse since World War I, with eclipse watchers gathering along the path of totally extending 2,600 miles across the continent.
1: There you go. Before we go, there are a number of activities that are listed in today's pilot. And on page 12, they are kind enough to tell us fun to do today and beyond. And so the first of three items, Pitbull. The rapper brings his I'm Back tour to Virginia Beach. Little John will open the show. And that's at 8 p.m. Yeah. That's 8 p.m. tonight at the Veterans. Don't do that. You're going to throw me off. 8 p.m. tonight at the Veterans United Home Loans Amphitheater. And that's at 3550 Cellar Doorway. Tickets start at $78, minus we'll call it $79, which includes fees. 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And finally, Seawall Art Show. 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And that's 10 a.m. to 5 p.m. Saturday and 10 a.m. to 4 p.m. Sunday along High Street in Portsmouth. Okay. And that is our time. You have been listening to local, regional, and national news highlights from the Daily Press dated today, Friday, August 21st, 2026. This program can be heard live every Monday through Friday at 11:30 a.m. and a rebroadcast at 4:30 p.m. on the WHRO Voice. 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
1: Hello, and welcome to the WHRO Voice, where we will be reading highlights from local regional newspapers every Monday through Sunday. Our audio reading programs are specifically designed for and primarily directed to people who are blind, visually impaired, or have other conditions preventing them from reading standard printed material. My name is Nikki Tiffany, and I'll be reading local highlights from today's Eastern Shore Post, dated August 20th, 2026. First article by Ted Shockley. Verizon says old copper phone lines to be removed. Verizon Communications Incorporated has informed customers on the Eastern Shore and elsewhere in Virginia that it will be discontinuing traditional move that prompted confusion among some who use landlines. Accomack County Supervisor Jeffrey Park said during the county's Wednesday, August 19th monthly meeting that he has heard from constituents apprehensive about the change. Parks asked for county staff to contact Verizon for more information. This is very concerning, said Parks, who worried it would impact people who have no other communications alternative. The letter received by Verizon customers said the service affected would be copper-based, dial-tone-based home phone service. Users will be offered an alternative service, a phone line that uses fiber or wireless internet service. However, Verizon officials said telephone customers who do not have reliable internet or cellular service will be able to keep their old copper wire phone service. If there are no other viable option for you, you will not lose your copper line, said Diana Alivar, an associate director with Verizon's reputation and risk management team, who is based in New Jersey, in a telephone interview. She called it a 100-year-old copper network and said that the Federal Communications Commission recently required the changes to be made. Nobody will be left disconnected, she said. We want to do whatever we can to ensure people understand what is going on. Matt Ogburn, Verizon's Director of State and Local Government Affairs for Virginia, said in a telephone interview that the number of people still using copper line is a very, very small percentage of our customers. He did not immediately know how many

0: customers on the Eastern Shore of Virginia still use the copper line telephone systems in their home and businesses. Ogburn said the new fiber and wireless services are much more reliable than the old copper wires. He also said they are less prone to being taken. There is a high degree of vandalism and theft related to copper, he said. Alivar said the letters received by customers are an informational notice and further correspondence will be forthcoming before the system transitions. Ogburn said he has fielded a lot of questions about the transition, including from State Senator Bill DeStaff, and during this week. I spoke with Senator DeStaff a little bit ago and explained to him what was going on, he said. Next article by Jimmy Shockley. Dr. Corianti Rogers, from Head Start to Harvard. When Dr. Corianti Rogers was a Nandua High School student, he thought he knew exactly what he wanted to do after he graduated. A 2011 graduate, Rogers excelled for Nandua's varsity football team, playing running back and linebacker, with coaches telling him he had the raw talent to play in college. I thought that was going to be my meal ticket to success, Rogers said of football. But he traded the football field for the physician's office. Now the graduate of Head Start Preschool on the Eastern Shore has earned a fellowship with Harvard, one of the world's best medical schools. Today, 15 years after finishing his studies at Nandua, Rogers has been matched with Harvard Medical School and Massachusetts General Hospital for a fellowship in cardiothoracic anesthesiology, which he will begin in 2027. It prompted Rogers to fondly recall mentors who helped him along the way, and it has prompted the understandable pride for his family. The physician is the son of Felicia Rogers of Belhaven and Samuel and Tiffany Smith of Melfa. Corianti's journey is a testament to faith, perseverance, hard work, and determination, said Tiffany Smith. His accomplishments are not only a source of tremendous pride for his family, but also an inspiration to young people throughout the Eastern Shore. Proof that your beginning does not limit your destination. In high school, one of Rogers's biggest mentors was the late Nandua High School principal, George Parker, who encouraged Rogers to pursue higher level education. Rogers, who participated on the track and field team in high school, attended college football tryouts and showcases as a high school student, where he learned something he had never before considered. While he certainly had the talent to play a high level, he did not have the passion the others his age had to get better. Rogers attended the University of Maryland Eastern Shore, still unsure of what he wanted to do for his career. But his biology professor encouraged him to pursue a future in the medical field. Rogers decided to attend the American University of Antigua College of Medicine in the Caribbean, where he earned his medical degree. Afterward, he decided to pursue anesthesia, an extremely competitive field, later deciding on cardiothoracic anesthesiology. Rogers was matched with Bay State Health, where he achieved top scores in his training exams and began his residency there in 2023. Rogers is looking forward to his Massachusetts General Hospital fellowship. Being a cardiac anesthesiologist involves talking with patients before major surgeries and closely monitoring them during and after the procedures. We are the guardian angels in the operating room, Rogers said of cardiac anesthesiologists. After completing his fellowship in Massachusetts, Rogers and his wife, Giselle Outen Rogers, who is also a doctor, are interested in moving closer to where he grew up. "We'll see where the wind blows us," he said. Roger's journey has been interesting so far, and there are still more chapters left to write. "I'm a small-town boy who thought he was going to be a college football player turned cardiac anesthesiologist," he said. Next article by Ted Shockley. Speaker assails supervisors over conditions at county jail. A Melfa woman told the Accomack Board of Supervisors at its Wednesday, August 19th meeting that extreme summer heat at the Spartan Accomack County Jail is unsafe for those incarcerated, the sheriff's office staff, and visitors. "Have you personally walked through the jail and experienced the conditions inside? Not simply visited the administrative area, but entered the housing areas on a hot summer day?" asked Nicole Shreves, who said she visits an inmate at the Accomack Jail about twice a month. Shreves also said the Accomack County Sheriff's Office, which operates the jail, said it would charge her $40,000, 1,000 hours of work at $40 per hour, to fill a Freedom of Information Act request she sent to the jail, seeking records, complaints, policies, and communications since January 21, 2023, regarding jail conditions. "This is not merely the sheriff's issue, it's a county issue, a public health issue, and an issue requiring leadership from this board," Shreves told supervisors. Shreves' comments piqued the interest of Supervisor Calvin Washington, who later in the meeting said he wanted to tour the jail. County Administrator Mike Mason said he would work with the Sheriff's Office to schedule tours. Washington said he was employed by an area poultry facility for more than four decades, and even chickens set for processing had to be kept cool in summer and warm in winter. "We had to do it in a humane way," he said. He said he has received calls from constituents about hot conditions this summer inside the jail. Washington also said he wanted to see temperature records from inside the jail. Supervisor Robert Crockett, himself a retired sheriff of Accomack County, had concerns about the jail discussion he wanted to talk about privately among supervisors. "State law allows some subjects, including personnel, legal matters, and other topics, to be discussed in a closed session away from the public." It was unclear how Crockett's concerns would qualify for a closed session. He said he did not want supervisors stepping into something that doesn't get us something else, if you know what I mean. He did not elaborate. Shreves cited state regulations specifying a minimum temperature of 65 degrees in jails during the winter. However, she said there was no state-required maximum temperatures in the jail. She said when indoor temperatures exceed 85 degrees, fans or mechanical ventilation are required. She said one records request from the jail showed indoor temperatures at the jail are not regularly monitored or recorded. That raises a simple but important question. If the temperatures are not being measured, how can anyone determine when they exceed 85 degrees, or whether the fans being used are enough to protect the people inside? She also said the jail passes state board inspections only by meeting the bare minimum requirements currently on the books. Almost 20 years ago, Accomack County partnered with Northampton County to open the Eastern Shore Regional Jail, a 248-bed facility in Eastville with classroom space and air conditioning. However, the regional jail has never come close to reaching its capacity, and Accomack continues to house inmates at its county jail. Next article by Jimmy Shockley. Artistic storefronts come to Onancock's business district. Onancock Main Street is in the midst of a program aimed at filling unoccupied storefronts and stimulating interest in the town's economy. The Open for Business program is bringing existing business owners together in an effort to attract more interest in the town's empty commercial spaces. Everyone agrees that filling empty storefronts is a priority to stimulate economic vitality in Onancock, said Cindy Mackey, chair of the Onancock Main Street Economic Vitality Committee. The program began in 2024 when Onancock Main Street sent out a survey to local business owners, residents, and visitors. The survey, which received over 400 responses, revealed that a priority among those who completed it was to fill empty storefronts, Mackey said. To make the unoccupied storefronts more appealing to potential interested parties, window installations like paintings were featured in the spaces. Keith Andes, who owns Driftwood and Moss in Onancock, did the installations on 20 Market Street and 51 Market Street. Hillary Hartnett Wilson, executive director of the Eastern Shore of Virginia Historical Society, did the 9 North Street installation. Local artist Jacqueline Bisotto did the installation at 4 North Street, and Maggie Stodgehill did the installation at 11 North Street. Onancock Main Street also gave a combined $43,236 in grant funds to 13 business owners for public-facing improvements like brickwork, painting, entryways, and more. The program received funding from grants from Virginia Main Street, of which Onancock is a part, and the town of Onancock last year. Onancock Main Street has also hosted 5 workshops for local businesses in the past year on topics like retail trends, marketing, tourism, and more. There's already been tremendous momentum in town and visible results, Mackey said. Onancock is further encouraging those interested in starting businesses on experienceonancock.com, where available commercial real estate can be found. The results of the 2024 survey for what types of businesses people want to see in the town can also be seen, with the top most common answers listed. So far, the campaign is creating positive results and participation. We have heard that several new businesses are in the works, and we will be announcing these when appropriate, Mackey said. Next article by Ted Shockley. Accomack County Supervisors scuttle plan to change Wallop's name. The Accomack County Board of Supervisors has aborted a mission to change the name of Nassau Wallops Flight Facility, a concept that never really got off the ground with the public. A divided Board of Supervisors voted 5-4 on Wednesday, August 19th, to scuttle the plan, which would have asked NASA to consider changing the name to honor an Eastern Shore native who became an aerospace pioneer. Chairwoman Renata Major and Supervisors Rogers DeGeorge, Vanessa K. Johnson, Calvin Washington, and Donald Hart Jr. voted to pass a motion by Johnson to rescind the measure passed last month to name Wallops Island Facility in honor of A. Thomas Young, a Wachaprigg native. Only the name of the space launch facility on the island would have changed. The name of the main base would have stayed the same. A motion by Supervisor Robert Crockett to amend last month's resolution to ask NASA to consider honoring Young by naming something else after him failed. Only Crockett, Jeffrey Parks, Jackie Phillips, and William Tarr voted in favor, killing the alternative. Young was formerly director of Goddard Space Flight Center, director of the planetary program at NASA headquarters, president of Martin Marietta, and executive vice president of Lockheed Martin Company, the massive aerospace and defense contractor. And entities, including the Accomack County Economic Development Authority, said rebranding the launch site with Young's name would better market the facility to aerospace endeavors worldwide. Proud current and former employees of NASA Wallops and supporters of the facility felt its name already had a far-reaching reputation for excellence and innovation. Many of the speakers referred to the Wallops workforce as a family that collaborates, and they felt that naming it for one person is uncharacteristic of the shared pride. Speakers at the Board of Supervisors meeting included John Campbell, who was the Wallops Flight Facility Director from 2002 to 2010. He recounted the growth in the collaboration and said changing the name had no obvious benefit. Jack Krieger of Horntown, whose father was a former director of the facility, spoke about emotional ties so many have to Wallops. He called it one of the world's premier launch sites. "Keep Wallops, Wallops," in every sense of the word, Krieger said. "Our history is precious to us," said Tanya Young, a longtime Wallops employee. "It is known all over the world." Speakers said they intended no disrespect to Young or his career. Dissent with the proposed name change took on the flair of a political campaign. Signs outside the meeting, which was held at Metompkin Elementary School in Parksley because of an anticipated large crowd, also implored supervisors to keep Wallops, Wallops. After one speaker against the name change was heartily applauded, Major admonished the gathering, "We will not have that," she belted out. "Keep your emotions and applause to yourself." Ron Wolf, who lives in Atlantic and is a former Accomack County supervisor whose district included Wallops, did not constrain his emotions. Speaking to supervisors, he held aloft a petition with 700 names of people who disagreed with the name change. He asked those who disagreed with the name change to stand. Many in the full room rose to their feet. "I give you Wallops right now, right here, today," he said loudly. Next article by Ted Shockley. Accomack School Board could decide Jimmy Bloxam's athletic director career on Tuesday. For the third time in 35 days, Accomack County Public Schools has advertised job openings with ever-changing qualifications for three full-time high school athletic directors. Each of the job postings has required increasingly specific and advanced credentials, and the most recent advertisement, posted Tuesday, August 19th, has changed the entire job title to athletic administrator. Like the second different advertisement, the most recent requires applicants to have a bachelor's degree, which 9-year part-time Shinkatee Combined School athletic director Jimmy Bloxam does not have. The original job advertisement required a bachelor's degree or 3 years of coaching experience. Bloxam has coached at the school for 11 years. But after Bloxam met July 23rd with the Shinkatee School's new principal to express his interest, the job posting changed to require a college degree. The result has been an unprecedented tug of war between school administrators who want to continue to change the job title and description without revealing why, Several members of the school board who seemed sympathetic to Bloxham's plight and whipsawed and weary by the back-and-forth process and the vocal public supportive of Bloxham. Another showdown could come Tuesday, August 25th at 6:30 at Metompkin Elementary School during a special meeting. The only items on the agenda are a closed session and potential school board approval of a list of employment moves recommended by the superintendent. It is unknown whether the school board knew the third job posting would have even higher requirements than the previous two. However, there also have been instances in which the school system hired and the school board approved a candidate without the minimum credentials listed in an administrative job. During the August 18th meeting, the school board approved hiring a new coordinator of student services who does not have a Virginia Administrators and K-12 endorsement, state records show, even though the job advertisement required that endorsement. In an uncommon move, the school board on Tuesday, August 18th, did not approve the hiring of three full-time athletic directors for the county after hearing from 17 supporters of Bloxham. The school board approved the personnel list with the exception of the directors. The school board's decision was a rare rebuke of the superintendent and the school system's human resources department. The school board customarily approves personnel lists of recommended new employees as administrative formality without intervening. Accomack County School Superintendent Jennifer Miller was coy about what happened next. "We'll be talking about that tomorrow," Miller said after the 4-hour, 10-minute meeting, which ended at 10:40 p.m., long after the large group supporting Bloxham had departed. However, the following day, updated job descriptions for three athletic administrators were posted and a special school board meeting was announced for August 25th, ostensibly to vote on the positions. Accomack County School Board member Jesse Spidell made a motion during the August 18th meeting to hire Bloxham for the position of Chincoteague High School Athletic Director. After the motion, Miller turned and stared at School Board Attorney Jamie Ibrahim, who was seated nearby. On that cue, Ibrahim jumped from her seat and conferred confidentially during the meeting with Spidell and then with Board Chairman Edward Taylor. She said that because Spidell's motion was not on the agenda when it was approved at the beginning of the meeting, state law dictated that there was no motion. Among those speaking for or submitting letters in support of Bloxham were Chincoteague Mayor Denise Bowden, some of the student athletes Bloxham coached, and parent Karen Cherix of near Horntown. "I have personally seen the impact he has had on students," Cherix said of Bloxham. Next article by John Marcon. Regenerative pilot program could help Eastern Shore farmers. The Natural Resource Conservation Service's regenerative pilot program is a whole farm approach to farm conservation with emphasis on soil health and water quality that should appeal to growers on Virginia's Eastern Shore and elsewhere. The traditional NRCS application process has been streamlined for participants who can now bundle practices in a single application. RPP commitments are also for a minimum of 5 years, rather than the agency's more standard 3-year commitments. A summary of RPP and its benefits to producers and consumers can be found on the USDA website at tinyurl.com/MWHTVDM3. After RPP was announced in December, a review of the program's requirements convinced Jenny Templeton that it was a near-perfect fit for one of her client landowners. Templeton is an NRCS district conservationist for Accomack and Northampton counties, and the producer she had in mind was Jim Kinsel, who moved from New Jersey to Virginia a few years ago and farms 48 acres near Machapongo. The way he likes to manage his farm could have been tailored for RPP, Templeton said. I brought the program to his attention. He decided to apply, and we started getting the necessary approvals. He signed up in early May. Kinsel's operation will eventually involve maintaining an orchard on 12 acres, with the remainder devoted to row crops and experimental plantings. He was an organic grower in New Jersey, and he is also 2 years into the USDA's 3-year process of having his Virginia produce certified as organic. One of the aspects of organic farming that I enjoy the most is the spirit of experimentation, Kinsel said. The thought of growing acres of green cabbage is frankly boring, and there's also a cutting-edge aspect to putting fruit in tunnels, at least here in the USA. He currently has 4 high tunnels on his property that will receive NRCS assistance for 4 more through RPP. They help him maintain fruit trees that fit under the roofs of the 12-foot-tall hoop houses and provide extra protection during Virginia's colder months. Figs are one of his mainstays, with pomegranates soon to be added. RPP will also assist Kinsel with comprehensive soil testing, cover cropping, and updating his existing irrigation system. The contract is his second agreement with NRCS. As a participant in the agency's Environmental Quality Innovation Program, Kinsel has secured assistance with his first group of high tunnels, planting field borders to reduce pesticide drift from adjacent non-organic farms, and using both compost and biochar to improve his farm's soil health. RPP can be a good fit for organic growers and for people like Jim who are in the transition period for organic, Templeton said, but it can also be a good fit in a conventional farm. The way it's structured is quite versatile. Kinsel's operation remains a work in progress. He will be adding biochar to his soil for the first time this year. His additional high tunnels should be in place next spring. This summer, some of its fields will be planted with sun hemp, a cover crop that boosts soil health and can also be used as forage for livestock. RPP might be better known on the mainland than it is on the shore right now, Templeton said, but it can have lots of applications here. For some of our growers, it could be the perfect thing. Templeton said she welcomes inquiries on RPP and other NRCS programs. She can be reached at her office, 22545 Center Parkway in Accomack, or by phone, 804-302-4435, or by email, jennifer.templeton@usda.gov. Next is the paper's position by Ted Chockley. As new school year begins, some things to remember. It is a celebratory time. Schools are beginning afresh for the 26-27 school year. Northampton County Public Schools welcomes students on Monday, August 24th. Accomack Public Schools begins classes Tuesday, September 8th. There will be a new grade levels for students, new teachers, new classmates, new teammates, new clubs, and new bus drivers. There are a few new beginnings in life, like the beginning of the school year. When the grade book is empty, possibilities are endless, and the future is bright. Even in the age of incredible technological advancements and constant societal change, the age-old hallmarks of school success remain unchanged. It is hard to concentrate when you're hungry, so students should ensure breakfast is in their schedule. It is hard to be the new person in a school or grade, so students should strive to be welcoming and inclusive. It is hard to overcome self-doubt and self-consciousness, so teachers, administrators, and staff should be nurturing, encouraging, and palpably inspiring. It is hard to move to the Eastern Shore of Virginia from another place and start a job in an unfamiliar locale and an unfamiliar school. This means our community should be eminently helpful to and supportive of our new arrivals. And then there is driving a school bus, which is an entirely different level of difficult. So let's be careful, considerate, and patient drivers while the promise of our future is in transit on our roadways. We wish everyone involved a successful and satisfying and safe school year. Next article by Catherine Greer. Library Endowment opens new chapter for internships. Caitlin Phillips and Ava Carlton didn't spend the summer scooping ice cream or babysitting. Instead, they reorganized the mystery section of the Eastern Shore Public Library in Parksley. They helped with routine reshelving and inventoried the audiobooks, paperbacks, and the children's section. Caitlin assembled craft kits for kids, and they both learned valuable lessons about working in a professional environment under the supervision of Jamie Johnson, circulation manager. Phillips and Carlton were Joyce Brown Milliner interns this summer, positions made possible by an endowment named for its giver, managed by the Eastern Shore Public Library Foundation. An endowment is a permanent fund invested to provide annual income for a specific purpose. In this case, the Milliner Endowment introduces young people to the world of work in public libraries. A third internship served the Chincoteague Island Library. Julie Winans, who had prior experience as a library volunteer, was selected for this position. Rising seniors, the young women are headed in different directions at the end of the coming school year. Ava is planning on entering the U.S. Air Force with the goal of a career in aircraft maintenance. Caitlin will capitalize on her talent in languages by becoming a linguistics major in college with an academic career as her goal. Both Kate and Ava loved their time in the library and will be lifelong library users and supporters. And the staff of the Eastern Shore Public Library and the Eastern Shore Public Library Foundation enjoyed their company, too. Income from the Joyce Brown Milliner Endowment will fund 3 high school interns each year. If you know a student who would benefit from this experience, the application process for 2027 will open in April. Next article by Ted Shockley. Raymond Dink Justice III, a talented man who died far too young. When he was alive, everybody called him Dink, but I called him Mr. Justice out of respect. But he died suddenly on Monday at the age of 57. Now it seems more appropriate for me to call him by his nickname, Dink, also out of respect. Everyone called Raymond Justice III, who lived near Jamesville, by his nickname. Dink was one of my idols because he could do anything, fix anything, build anything, drive anything, and design anything, and talk to anybody. He was everything I am not, but would love to be. Analytical, direct, svelte, tireless, organized, efficient. I sometimes think I could write a column each week about people from the Eastern Shore who had recently died, but who had made an impact on my life. For almost all of them, the written and oral accounts of their lives do a great job of memorializing and remembering without any of my input. But for Dink, I felt the need to fetch into the moment of my fondness of him and my firsthand account of his skill and charm. A few more details about Dink need to be added to the genre so that next week and next year and 10 years from now, people read this and remember him the way I do. One of the reasons I will miss Dink is purely selfish. He was purely unselfish. I knew I could call him with an urgent construction, plumbing, electrical, or drywall problem, and he would drop everything and help. It is tragic to lose a person like that. Dink also had humorous spunk and more than a little chutzpah. Years ago, when he was a police officer on the Chesapeake Bay Bridge Tunnel, he stopped a speeding vehicle driven by what turned out to be an off-duty New Jersey police officer in his personal vehicle. When Dink asked to see his driver's license, the driver only dangled his police badge out of the barely opened tinted window. Dink explained to me that it was the officer's way of trying to score a little professional courtesy among cops and avoid a traffic ticket. When Dink asked again for his license, the driver again shook his dangling badge. Dink snatched the badge, threw it off the bridge into the Chesapeake Bay below, and then asked again for his license. Dink had a process-oriented mind. When he worked at New Ravenna, he was something of an efficiency expert. For a time, it was his job to analyze inefficiencies and find better ways. Dink was also blunt, honest, and forthright, and confident enough in his own abilities to tell people how to improve. He had an amazing knack of seeing a better way to do things. I have an amazing knack for finding the hardest way to do things. Dink also was a bit of a perfectionist. His carpentry and craftsmanship were impeccable. His drywall work was so good that it was like an optical illusion. His tools always were organized and clean. Dink had the grave misfortune of having to rectify some of the products of my ineptitude. We were exact opposites, and Dink frequently shook his head at my creative shortcuts. For example, for years I took care of a leaky office roof by putting a plastic swimming pool below the leak and above the ceiling. It caught the water, which slowly evaporated over time. I solved the problem with an inexpensive solution. Dink was fixing another part of the ceiling one day when he discovered the plastic pool above him. He grabbed it to pull down, and all of the water inside almost washed him off the ladder he was standing on. Dink, soaking wet, was not very happy with me that day, but the comedy of it had us all in stitches. Dink completed a lot of the work to get our newspaper office in Exmoor ready to be occupied. For example, when I used the short staircase, I know Dink built it. It is meaningful to me that so much of his work survives him. Dink and I developed a friendship that was not born of boat trips or bar stools. It was deeper than that. It was based on mutual respect, shared experiences, and short evening chats when the workday was finished. We talked about days gone by. We talked about how proud we were of our children. We talked about the blessings in our lives. He talked about how he loved being on the water, in the woods, or on his motorcycle. Several years ago, Dink asked if he could list me as a job reference for a position as a senior facilities technician with the YMCA of Southampton Roads based at Camp Silver Beach. Not only was I flattered, I told him I could not think of a higher honor than to speak to the qualifications of someone I respected so much. Being a reference for Dink always will be one of my proudest professional achievements. Dink got the job and later told me how much he enjoyed helping people by ensuring the facilities were ready. Dink told many people how much he loved working at Camp Silver Beach. It was a perfect job for him. Dink came into my life quickly and was a good friend and confidant to so many. Then he left our lives very quickly, too quickly. I am mourning that today, and I will mourn it for a long time to come. And now for the obituaries. Future King Savage at the age of 2. Mrs. Beverly Broach McMath, 74 of only. Mrs. Dixie Evans Guy, 90 of Onancock. Mr. Raymond Clarence Dink Justice III, 58 of Exmoor. Mr. Roy James Noth, 88 of Cape Charles. Ms. Catherine Lynn Ulrich, 54, originally of Seaview and member of the Cape Charles Rescue Squad. Next article. Land Trust puts call out to artists. The application for the Virginia Eastern Shore Land Trust's Paint the Shore is now live. Paint the Shore is a plein air art show designed to bring conservation to the public through visual art. Paint the Shore welcomes artists to conserved land, highlighting both the art of plein air painting and the unique natural environment on the Eastern Shore of Virginia. Artists will paint on privately and publicly preserved land from September 15th to November 1st, including Virginia Eastern Shore Land Trust-held conservation easements. These rural and coastal landscapes are not usually open to the public. A full list of locations and registration packet will be emailed to applicants upon acceptance. Painting will begin no earlier than Tuesday, September 15th at 9 a.m. Finished paintings will be due November 11th at 10 a.m. Finished paintings will be displayed in an art show at the Carr Place in Onancock on November 12th from 6 to 8 p.m. The deadline entry is September 4th. For application and full details, visit https://tinyurl.com/5BAC5AKC. Next, Edward Jones hosts a school supply drive. Willie Randall, an Edward Jones financial advisor in Exmoor, supported local schools and students by using his office as a drop-off location for a school supply drive. The branch collected backpacks, notebooks, paper, pencils, pens, crayons, rulers, scissors, glue, and glue sticks, etc. Edward Jones is a leading financial firm serving clients across North America, with operations in the U.S. and Canada. Next article by Jimmy Shockley. The first leg of the new Eastern Shore Rail Trail opens to fanfare and bicyclists. The $5 million first section of the long-awaited Eastern Shore Rail Trail open to the public after a ceremony on the morning of Thursday, August 20th. The well-attended ceremony was held at the trailhead next to Rayfield's Pharmacy in Cape Charles. It is the first section of a project that will reconnect Eastern Shore communities once linked by the railroad with an asphalt recreation trail. Today is a milestone, years in the making, said Ron Wolf, executive director of the Eastern Shore Rail Trail Foundation. Wolf was one of six speakers at the event, joined by Sonia Hollams-Ponton of the Virginia Department of Transportation, Cape Charles Town Manager Rick Keroglian, Northampton County Supervisor John Dempster, Cape Charles Mayor Adam Charney, and Dixon Leatherberry, Chairman of the Northampton Board of Supervisors. The event was also attended by former Virginia Congresswoman Elaine Luria, who secured the first funding for the trail in August 2022. Luria, a Democrat, is running in the November 3rd election against U.S. Representative Jen Kiggins. Several speakers mentioned that while the Eastern Shore Railroad is now no longer operating, the rail trail will preserve the history of the former route. Charney said he remembers when the railroad was in use, while Leatherberry said he can remember riding the train in first grade back when the rail line offered passenger service. While the trail is intended to be used for leisure and recreational activities, it is also intended to be used for commuters, Wolf said. Wolf said that eventually every trailhead will have Star Transit bus shelters. Star Transit buses themselves have bicycle racks, meaning many residents can ride to the nearest trailhead and take the bus to work or other destinations. Wolf also thanked the town of Cape Charles for its support of the trail. Cape Charles will maintain the trail from its beginning in the town to its intersection with Route 13. For now, the stretch from the railhead in Cape Charles to Route 13 is open. There is still some work to be done on the Sheridan side of the trail, like signage and road markings, Hollams-Ponton said. The hope is that the Sheridan section will open in the next couple of weeks. While the part of the trail that is open now is just over 2 miles, multiple speakers insisted that this is only the beginning. The trail will eventually be 49.1 miles in length, spanning from Cape Charles to Hallwood. The trail is paid for from Cape Charles to only, Charney said. This is the first section and certainly not the last. Be advised of the signage and the rules for using the trail. Horses and golf carts are not allowed. Next article by Timothy Wheeler. Vibrio cases, deaths increasing around the Chesapeake Bay. One day last July, Vernon Spear scratched his forearm on a crab pot as he pulled it out of the Choptank River from his pier in Cambridge, Maryland. He put hydrogen peroxide on the tiny cuts, thinking that would disinfect them. That night, his forearm swelled up and he spiked a high fever. The next morning, the fever was gone and his arm didn't hurt, but the wounds were bright red and oozing. Alarmed, his wife and son insisted that he go to the local emergency room. The physician who saw him there immediately recognized that Spear was in imminent danger of losing his arm and maybe his life from a Vibrio vulnificus infection. He was rushed by helicopter to the R. Adams Cowley Shock Trauma Center in Baltimore, which specializes in treating severe injuries and critical illnesses. Spear was fortunate. He survived and kept his arm, but he has spent most of the past year undergoing treatment, including skin grafts, to restore his forearm from what is often called the flesh-eating bacteria. Brios is naturally occurring bacteria found in warm brackish coastal waters, including the Chesapeake and its tributaries. There are more than 80 Vibrio species, and many play an ecological role. They recycle carbon and nitrogen in the estuary by breaking down chitin, the tough substance on the shells of blue crabs, insects, and tiny zooplankton. But about a dozen species can make people ill, either through swallowing them or getting them in a wound. Nationwide, the U.S. Centers for Disease Control and Prevention estimates that there are 80,000 Vibrio infections each year. The majority are foodborne illnesses, mostly from eating uncooked oysters or other shellfish. In those cases, people can suffer diarrhea, stomach cramps, nausea, vomiting, fever, and chills. The symptoms usually abate within a few days, but they pose more serious health risks for individuals with immune deficiencies. The Vibrio case count in Virginia has nearly doubled in recent years, from 86 infections reported in 2018 to 151 in 2025, according to the State Department of Health. By late June this year, 42 cases had been reported. Improved testing technology accounts for some but not all of the increase, experts say. Vibrio do thrive in warmer waters, so as the temperatures rise and stay warm longer, we can expect cases to increase. Over the past 30 years, driven by warming air, the average water temperature on the Chesapeake Bay has increased by 1.8 degrees, according to the National Oceanic and Atmospheric Administration. Warming water is a major driver of increased Vibrio. The prime season for Vibrio traditionally has been from May through October, but with coastal waters trending warmer, infections have been popping up earlier and later in the year. After his ordeal with Vibrio, Vernon Spear isn't taking any chances. His crab pots washed away while he was undergoing treatment, and with his focus on recuperating, he isn't replacing them. Meanwhile, he said, "I love raw oysters, but I'll never eat another one." 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Financial support comes from the Virginia Department of the Blind and Vision Impaired, and through the generosity of individual donors and members of WHRO. 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My name is Nikki Tiffany. 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
1: We highlight the week's news and stories happening all over Hampton Roads. Today, we dig into these stories and more. The Department of Justice launched an investigation into William & Mary University for possible civil rights violations. The Trump administration opened similar investigations into George Mason University and the University of Virginia.

0: News and stories happening all over Hampton Roads. Today, we dig into these stories and more. The Department of Justice launched an investigation into William & Mary University for possible civil rights violations. The Trump administration opened similar investigations into George Mason University and the University of Virginia.
1: A federal judge ruled that Shenandoah County must remove Confederate names from two schools in its district. WHRO reports what it could mean for Hampton Roads schools with similar naming conventions.
0: And high housing costs are hurting seniors, so local leaders are suggesting people spare bedrooms as a potential solution.
1: We'll get into these stories and more, but first, this news update from NPR.
2: Live from NPR News, I'm Lakshmi Singh. The United States and Canada are negotiating to finalize a trade agreement before new U.S. levies on about $20 billion worth of Canadian goods take effect at midnight. NPR's Emily Fang reports some American businesses are bracing for a hit to their bottom lines.
3: Jeff Quint is the owner of Cedar Ridge Distillery, which makes craft bourbon from Iowa corn. He likes to say his business is the first legal distillery in Iowa
4: since Prohibition.
3: Canada has been boycotting American liquor, and Quint's seen his sales to Canada plummet to zero. There is a lot of uncertainty about tariffs, plus the future of a North American trade pact with Canada.
4: We want to know with as much certainty as possible what the rules are. Not what the rules are today, but what the rules are going to be next year, too, because this is a long process.
3: And the current uncertainty is making him pessimistic about ever reviving sales in Canada. Emily Fang, NPR News.
2: Meanwhile, President Trump says he will temporarily lower tariffs on ground beef imports for 90 days to lower the cost of meat. The federal government is out with a new plan that calls for significant cuts to the amount of Colorado River water flowing to Arizona, California, and Nevada. From member station KJZZ, Alex Hager reports the principal lower basin states will rein in demand by about 20%.
5: The cutbacks will last through 2028. It's an attempt to prop up the nation's two largest reservoirs, which both hit record low levels earlier this month. The cuts could have been nearly double this amount, but the federal government negotiated with Arizona, California, and Nevada to soften the blow of water reductions. Cities in the Phoenix and Tucson areas will be the hardest hit, but most have robust backup plans to keep taps flowing normally. The upstream states of Colorado, Utah, Wyoming, and New Mexico will not have to take cutbacks under the new plan. That's after years of failed negotiations. Federal officials said they want to keep working with states that use the river to come up with a consensus agreement for cutting back on demand. For NPR News, I'm Alex Hager in Phoenix.
2: National Weather Service confirms a tornado struck Atlantic Beach on Long Island last night. Local authorities say there were no reports of significant injuries. Medicare coverage could soon be coming to a Costco near you. NPR's Kristen Wright has more on the pilot program.
6: Costco is partnering with a nonprofit health insurer called SCAN to sell Medicare Advantage plans and Medicare supplement plans for adults 65 and older. The plans will be offered in Costco stores through insurance agents and online. Medicare Advantage and supplemental plans are run by private insurance companies, but some of them are dropping Medicare Advantage, leaving patients uncovered. Researchers at Johns Hopkins estimate 3 million Americans will lose coverage this year as a result. Costco is testing the program in three states. It hasn't said which ones or when. People won't need a Costco membership to sign up. Costco's plan still needs regulatory approval.
2: That's Kristen Wright reporting. It's NPR News. A Texas court has cut a $50 million judgment against InfoWars founder Alex Jones down to $1.5 million. He and his company Free Speech System were found liable for damages for claiming the 2012 mass shooting at Sandy Hook Elementary School was a hoax. Today's ruling does not affect a $1.25 billion judgment against Jones in Connecticut, where the massacre claimed the lives of 20 first graders and six educators. FIFA has banned three Argentina players for striking their Spanish opponents who'd won the World Cup final. The punishment includes a 10-match suspension for midfielder Leandro Paredes. A legal battle is unfolding over who, if anyone, can own something called Italian brain rot. NPR's Jeff Brumfield explains.
7: You may not have heard of Italian brain rot, but the youth in your life probably have. AI-generated characters like Tung Tung Tung Sahur, he looks like a stick with a face, arms, and legs, and kids love him.
8: Oh! Tung Tung!
7: Tung Tung's popularity has now sparked a fight over who owns him. On one side is a company representing Tung Tung's creator. Their lawyer, Steve Stein, says this AI means

0: was made by a human.
1: He created the character by drawing on inspiration from his life and culture.
0: But the maker of a popular video game featuring Tung Tung disagrees. Attorney Aaron Moss, representing that side, says because Tung Tung and characters like him are AI generated,
2: they're not owned by anybody.
0: It remains to be seen who will get a slice of the brain rot pie. Jeff Brumfield, NPR News.
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5: It's WHRO's Weekly Edition. The future aircraft carrier USS Kennedy is inching closer to being ready for the Navy. WHRO's Steve Walsh shares what needs to happen before the ship can fully set sail.
6: Huntington Ingalls Industries recently announced that the future USS John F. Kennedy completed its second round of sea trials in the waters off of Hampton Roads. The Navy will now begin its testing on the new carrier. It's the second Ford-class aircraft carrier and is scheduled to be turned over to the Navy in March of 2027. The date has been pushed back several times over the years. The announcement comes as the Trump administration contemplates drastic changes to the Ford-class carriers, including reworking the ship's design to incorporate older steam catapults to launch aircraft. A recent executive order tells the Navy to abandon the electromagnetic system, which is already in use on USS Gerald R. Ford and is already installed on the Kennedy. Steve Walsh, WHRO News.
7: The Department of Justice is investigating William & Mary for possible civil rights violations. WHRO's Ashley White reports it's the latest in a string of university investigations by the department.
8: The DOJ says it is looking into whether William & Mary used students' race when awarding scholarships and program spots. It cited several programs at the Williamsburg-based school that it said could be violating federal law. That included a need-based fellowship that gives preference to Hispanic and Latino women and a scholarship that gives preference to law students who graduated from a historically Black college or university. William & Mary said in a statement it was reviewing the information from the DOJ and does not comment on pending legal matters. Under President Donald Trump, the DOJ has launched several investigations into other colleges across the nation, including George Mason University and the University of Virginia. The administration is focused on programs, scholarships, or trainings that prioritize diverse and underrepresented students. Ashley White, WHRO News.
5: Bayview Physicians Group is telling their patients what they can expect from a Medicare program after some patients were surprised by a new monthly charge. WHRO's Yiching Wang gives us the latest.
9: A message sent through Bayview's patient portal says its advanced primary care management program includes care coordination, medication review, and 24/7 access to a care team. But multiple patients told WHRO their care has not changed since Bayview began billing for the Medicare-linked program.
10: I didn't see any difference in terms of the very same stuff we had, which was a portal and a, you know, annual visit is the same thing I got after I was enrolled into this program.
9: That's David Hartley, a former patient with Bayview. He says Bayview dropped him after he chose to leave the program, which had been billing him just under $10 a month. Bayview did not respond to a request for comment. Yiching Wang, WHRO News.
7: Stick around for a special report on the growing sea turtle nest populations in the Outer Banks. That feature story comes from WHRO's Katherine Hefner. But first, new types of war are forcing the military to supply troops with new types of meals. Jay Price of the American Homefront Project visited some soldiers as they tried the latest approach to feeding troops in combat.
11: On the front lines of World War II, there were the famous canned sea rations with main courses like meat and vegetable stew and cans of dense crackers. In recent wars, there were the meals ready to eat, or MREs, with components packed into a tough plastic pouch and years of shelf life. Those are still widely used, but now...
12: That's actually really good.
11: Yeah. A new ration designed for modern battlefields is starting to reach some units.
12: Very good. Have you tried this?
11: That's a squad of special operations soldiers trying the new close combat assault ration, which, like all things military, has an acronym, CCAR. They're taking a break in the middle of a pine forest at Fort Bragg, North Carolina, after a humid 8-hour slog testing their land navigation skills, and they're happy to get time to eat before their next task.
13: That might be one of the best snacks I've had.
11: The new rations are designed for conflicts in which getting supplies to small, widely dispersed units is made harder by tech-savvy opponents, like the current drone-infested front lines of the war in Ukraine, or fighting China across island chains in the Pacific. That kind of combat could mean going days without a chance for resupply, so making food lighter and smaller is crucial. Aaron Gaffney-Stomberg leads the Combat Feeding Division at DEVCOM Soldier Center in Natick, Massachusetts, which develops rations for all the services.
14: The ration platforms that were available were too large to meet that need. And so this development really came from that shift in defense strategy and the requirements that the user community had for the future.
11: The CCAR is the replacement for what's called the first strike ration, which was designed for short missions lasting no more than 72 hours. 5 days of the new rations has the same volume as 3 days of first strikes. Gaffney Stomberg said testing shows troops tend to take in more calories with the CCARs, which helps them perform better in missions that burn a lot of energy. That's partly because of the CCAR's fat levels and partly about their taste.
14: The warfighters did prefer some of the components or individual food items that were in the close combat assault ration compared to the first strike ration.
11: The latest science on sports nutrition was a starting point, but she said the Army had to go deeper, looking at differences in dietary needs between athletes and troops in combat who are more likely to have additional stressors like sleep deprivation and chaotic environments. And it all had to be done in a way that made the CCAR palatable, because nutritional content doesn't matter if the troops aren't eating it. An informal sampling of the soldiers in the woods at Fort Bragg suggests it hits that goal.
12: I thought the burrito bowl was a lot better quality.
11: That's Nick, a sergeant who, because of his unit, can only be identified by his first name. He especially likes that the CCAR includes a lot of small components like bars and packets of trail mix.
12: So that way when you're moving through the field, you can pull those down and kind of keep them in a pocket, so it's easier nutrition per se.
11: Some in the group said they wished for less sugar, but a sergeant named Alexa said after her hard efforts that morning, the recipes seemed about right.
15: I needed the sugar that has a lot of calories for days like this.
12: So what did you eat so far?
15: I ate the trail mix and the almond coconut nut bar. I also ate the cookie, oatmeal cookies.
11: As small and light as the CCAR is, the Army experts aren't done with trying to improve future field rations. Lately, they've been working with a production method called vacuum microwave drying. One result is a rectangle of compressed vegetables infused with honey mustard dressing that's been dubbed the salad bar. I'm Jay Price reporting.

0: Chesapeake City Council took steps Tuesday to restrict data center development, but WHRO's Toby Cox says the city will still need to iron out the details.
1: Council imposed an 8-month moratorium on data center applications last month, but a loophole in the city's zoning code could have allowed them. Council member Amanda Newens proposed closing that loophole, requiring data center applications to meet certain conditions and hold public meetings. The exact conditions, like setback distances from homes and noise limits, still need to be hashed out.
2: I don't think, though, simply requiring a conditional use permit is enough, and that's why I want us to take these 8 months ahead and really listen to the community.
1: The council unanimously approved Newens' ordinance, which also prohibits data center development around Fentress Airfield. Toby Cox, WHRO News.
3: A federal judge ruled this month that Shenandoah County must remove the names of Confederate generals from two schools, names the school board had removed in 2020 and re-added in 2024.
0: WHRO's Nick McNamara explores what that could mean for York County's Magruder Elementary School and Norfolk's Maury High.
4: Lee Reed is a lawyer with a firm that represented the NAACP and families that sued Shenandoah County. She says the back-and-forth renaming of the schools and the school board's acknowledgement of the name's discriminatory impact on Black and other minority students in 2020 makes it unique.
5: I'm not sure that I'm aware of any case with facts similar to this case that would mean that the implications of this case would impact that school.
4: Vivian Hamilton, a law professor at William & Mary, agrees. She says the case doesn't build a strong precedent, but how Reed and colleagues demonstrated the effect on Black students could buttress a later case elsewhere. Nick McNamara, WHRO News.
0: Norfolk Public Schools and the York County School Division are members of HERETA, which owns WHRO's broadcast license.
3: Norfolk Public Library's Larchmont branch has reopened following major renovations. WHRO's Brian Saunders breaks down the new amenities.
6: The library's got a brand new HVAC system, new computers, and a mural in the children's section. Branch manager Aaron Baker is excited to reconnect with the community after a year of construction.
7: I think you can really sense the investment in the community that this work represents.
6: The library has resumed regular hours from 10 a.m. to 6 p.m. Monday through Friday. Regular programming will begin in September for all age groups. Brian Saunders, WHRO News.
0: Many Virginia kids have gone to summer camp this year. For Virginia's Native Nations, it's become an opportunity to connect young people with their cultures and give them something meaningful to do while parents work. Megan Pauley with VPM News visited two tribal summer camps recently to see how that strategy is working out.
8: Jessica Stewart is taking campers on a mid-July nature walk around the Chickahominy Tribal Center grounds in Charles City County. She's pointing out elements of cultural significance along the way.
9: What have we been taught by our ancestors in order to make this a sacred space? Ellie?
8: Stopping near the powwow grounds where the tribe gathers to sing, dance, and honor their culture every September.
9: Right,
8: she says the ground is first blessed with tobacco.
9: We also bless something else. What provides us music for the powwow? Drums?
8: Stewart is a citizen of the Chickahominy tribe. She started this culture camp 4 years ago, inspired by a Saturday morning program she attended growing up. It was called Indian School. And Stewart and her peers learned traditional crafts like beadwork, leather, and pottery, while also learning about the tribe's history, until the decades-long program ended in the early 2000s.
10: And so how could I bring that selfishly to my children? How can they have that same experience?
8: The Chickahominy's 6-week summer camp this year enrolled over 40 kids, ages 5 to 14. Campers take weekly field trips, including to Jamestown and the Virginia Living Museum in Newport News. They do traditional crafting, and they learn their native language, Algonquin.
9: 1, 2, 3, eyes on me.
11: 1, 2, eyes on you.
8: After their morning walk, kids head back inside to prepare for language review and a beading workshop.
12: Maca. What's maca?
11: Squash.
12: Squash.
13: Good deal. Good deal.
12: All right, let's see.
8: That's Tanya Stewart, another tribal citizen and Jessica's cousin. She's been teaching Algonquin to the kids and has been learning the language herself as part of an intertribal language revitalization project the Chickahominy tribe has been leading for the past few years. She says it's amazing to see the kids learning so quickly.
12: Because they're like sponges. They're picking it up. They're retaining it.
8: 7-year-old Eden lists some of the Algonquin words she's learned so far.
14: We learned corn, like it was pakotoe, and we learned squash, it's maca, and beans is Pococha Was, and Chahip is bird.
8: Tanya Stewart says the camp helps kids understand their own identities. She didn't see her culture reflected in textbooks while growing up in Charles City County in the 1980s.
12: Going to school and in the books, learning that you don't exist. But then coming home, and Mama's teaching me this, you know, how to do different things. Educational resources haven't caught up to real time.
8: Jessica Stewart says she tries to incorporate all of the tribe's history, the good and the uncomfortable, into the camp's lessons. Like how the tribe had to run its own school when segregation-era policies barred Native students from attending schools with white kids.
13: It's something that is very healing to my heart, to see these kids come together and be with their Native peers and to be proud of who they are and to share that with other people.
8: Virginia's Upper Mattapani tribe has also been running a summer camp for the last few years in King William County. Martin Saniga is the tribe's environmental and cultural resource specialist. He says the camp is an important way to let kids know that there are jobs and other leadership opportunities available within the tribe.
15: You've got to show kids as they're growing up and starting to think about what they want to do with their lives that, hey, here's all the opportunities you have to work for your own community, to better your community, to create the programs that you wanted to see, you know, as a youth or as a young adult.
8: The camp isn't just focused on teaching historical traditions. Kids also learn what they can do to preserve their culture and environment today.
15: And so fishing and being a waterman is a huge part of a lot of these communities. And so teaching these kids what should or shouldn't be in the water is just kind of helping them secure that for the next generation.
8: Megan Pauly, VPM News.
3: High housing costs are straining senior adults everywhere. WHRO's Toby Cox reports that local leaders are suggesting people's spare bedrooms could be a part of the solution.
1: In Virginia, there are about 12 spare bedrooms for every older adult spending more than the recommended amount on rent. Candace Smith says that's an opportunity. She runs the program HomeShare Oregon, which connects senior homeowners with other seniors who need housing.
16: Home sharing is an incredibly viable way to keep people in their homes and their communities where they want to be.
1: She says the arrangement is a win-win. The renter gets a home and the homeowner gets financial relief. Both get the benefit of companionship. Julie Dixon with the Planning Council in Hampton Roads says the council and Senior Services of Southeastern Virginia are discussing how the model in Oregon could be replicated locally.
17: It's going to need some dedicated staff and time and finding some extra funding.
1: But she says investing in a similar program could help struggling seniors in the region stay housed. Toby Cox, WHRO News.
18: The reigning Miss America returned to her home state of Virginia for an outdoor adventure and to share her love of arts education. WHRO's Ashley White was there.
19: Cassie Donegan sat below a towering scarecrow with her crown glittering in the sun at Hunt Club Farm in Virginia Beach. The Smithfield native captured the attention of the children while she read Hide and Seek Hetty, a book about a Highland cow dodging bath time.
20: Over with buckets of soapy water and scrubbing brushes.
19: After story time, Donegan posed for pictures with farm resident Starlight, a nearly one-year-old mini Highland cow, sporting her own crown. Donegan then joined families under a big tree to bejewel tiaras and color.
21: Everyone has the right to creative expression, and it's our responsibility to give children equitable access to arts education.
19: At the Hunt Club Farm, families can learn about animals, agriculture, and nature. Even at 28, Donegan discovered that some goats don't have ears, and a few have an appetite for the Miss America crown. Ashley White, WHRO News.
3: 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WHRO's Nick McNamara gives us details on the program.
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24: 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Co-founded by the Adler Planetarium in Chicago and the University of Oxford, with the University of Minnesota serving as an institutional partner, Zooniverse enables anyone, anywhere, to contribute directly to real scientific research. The work contributed by everyday people accelerates discovery by combining human curiosity and pattern recognition with data from NASA missions and observatories. A total of 31 NASA-sponsored citizen science projects have been hosted on Zooniverse over the past 6 years. The platform provides an infrastructure to NASA researchers that connects them with a community of more than 3 million registered volunteer citizen scientists. And now, Zooniverse has reached a remarkable milestone. 1 billion classifications have been completed on the platform. But 1 billion is more than a number. It's 1 billion meaningful contributions to research. And every classification on Zooniverse brings us one step closer to new discoveries and a deeper understanding of our world and our universe. For Innovation Now, I'm Jennifer Pulley.
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At 8:10 a.m., tune in for a live reading of the Richmond Times-Dispatch from the Virginia Voice. The Virginian Pilot airs live at 10 a.m. with rebroadcast at 3 p.m. The Daily Press airs live at 11:30 and can be heard again at 4:30 in the afternoon. The Eastern Shore Post airs at 1 p.m. and again at 7 in the evening. Weekly edition from WHRV begins at 2 p.m. and can be heard again at 9 p.m. Tidewater Hispanic News and Español airs at 2:30 p.m. and also at 9:30 in the evening. At 6 o'clock, your evening begins with All Things Considered and Marketplace. At 8 o'clock, tune in for the New York Times. The Washington Post can be heard at 10 p.m., followed by the Wall Street Journal at 11 o'clock. And from midnight until 8:10 a.m., enjoy a variety of late-night programs from the Virginia Voice and WHRV, including book readings, the BBC World Service, and Morning Edition. 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
1: Hello, and welcome to the WHRO Voice, where we will be reading local, regional, and national news highlights from the Virginian Pilot, dated August 21st, Friday. Our audio reading programs are specifically designed for and primarily directed to people who are blind, visually impaired, or have other conditions preventing them from reading standard printed material. All of our readers are volunteers. My name is Ralph Broncho, and my reading partner is
2: Diane Blischak. Happy Friday. Welcome in. Thanks for being with us today. Wide range of topics on the front page of the Pilot on Friday. Let's start with the one that they gave the most newsprint to, so we're going to assume they meant that one to be the most important. Stuck with all this product. Hampton Roads hemp retailers face losses after state law change. And the story is by Sandra Pennick and Trevor Metcalf, staff writers for The Pilot and the Press. Quote, "This is the nail in the coffin for the entire hemp industry in Virginia," end quote, spoken by Savannah Griffith, founder and owner of the Hemp Spectrum Dispensary in Virginia Beach. Griffith opened her business in 2019 with the singular goal of one day becoming a recreational dispensary. But now, with a regulation change that took effect Saturday, Griffith said she is

dispensary in Virginia Beach. Griffith opened her business in 2019 with the singular goal of one day becoming a recreational dispensary. But now, with a regulation change that took effect Saturday, Griffith said she is closing up her brick-and-mortar store on September 1, packing up her inventory, and relocating distribution to an e-commerce location in North Carolina, a, quote, less restrictive neighboring state, end quote. Retailers in the state kept adapting to increasing restrictions since 2023. But this time, Griffith said, she and other hemp sellers feel as if they are being completely choked out of the industry. Recreational cannabis sales are slated to start in Virginia next July, but as of Saturday, an 11-month gap, hemp retailers in the Commonwealth can no longer produce or sell any product containing over 2 milligrams of THC per package. The new law eliminates the 25-to-1 ratio that previously allowed a hemp product to exceed 2 milligrams of total THC if the product contained 25 parts CBD for every 1 part THC. That means trouble for businesses built around the previous exception. The change affects Griffith's inventory, and she said her 7-year-old business wouldn't be able to survive a nearly year-long gap in sales. And although the hemp spectrum has been helping to build the local market and educate consumers, she said it isn't guaranteed a license next year either. Quote, we saw an opportunity to get involved with cannabis legally through the hemp regulations and built a business that we are proud of, where we were able to make a living by genuinely uplifting people and while following every rule we were given, she said in an email. I think it's a shame the way it played out, end quote. Diamond Gomez, compliance officer at the Hemp Spectrum, spent all day Monday turning customers away and comforting them after sharing the news of the business' impending closure. Regular customers include cancer patients and those with dementia, insomnia, and other medical diagnoses, she said. She'd also replaced her own pharmaceutical medications with hemp products. Quote, I'm literally explaining this 1,000 times a day on the phone and in person, Gomez says. I don't think a lot of people understand what it means. They just think it means that cannabis will be here next year, but it does mean that we're losing something else in the process, end quote. It's been an emotional ride industry-wide, said Barbara Biddle, owner of District Hemp Botanicals in Northern Virginia and president of the Cannabis Small Business Administration. Biddle was one of 7 Virginia hemp business plaintiffs in a federal lawsuit that sought to temporarily block the new restrictions, but a judge denied their request. Quote, we're all facing what looks like complete devastation, Biddle said. I know that a lot of business owners are currently preparing for bankruptcy at this point, end quote. While they continue to hope and pray for some sort of reprieve, Biddle said some operators are still in denial that something like this could happen so abruptly. That's just a part of what has Adam Dobbins, owner of Grow Depot in Virginia Beach, feeling heartbroken, especially having to turn away customers, including veterans, who relied on the product for their health and well-being. Quote, moving forward, it has us stuck with all this product, end quote. Although he said hemp-related products are a small portion of his cost of goods, what he does have is now deemed illegal to sell, and that amount of money, no matter how large or small, is a loss to his business bottom line. Quote, is this Jim Beam going after Budweiser? Because it awfully seems like that, he said. A lot of people are getting screwed over, the consumer, the vendor, and the industry, end quote. Stephen Smith, who operates the East Tide CBD store in Norfolk's Ocean View, said it is no longer

0: financially viable to sell bags of gummies, one of the shop's best-selling products, because the 2 milligram THC limit is only enough for a single weak gummy. He said the new law means his customers are losing out because most were using the hemp-derived products for medical reasons like pain relief rather than to get high. Quote, it's definitely going to impact the business, end quote. The store plans to pivot to smokable products that, while not as strong, will comply with the new law, he said. He's also expanding the store's inventory into non-hemp products like glass pipes, growable cannabis products, and even skateboards. Smith said he hasn't yet made a final decision, but is considering joining a co-op with another business partner in an attempt to obtain a retail cannabis license when retail sales begin in July. Finding ways to adapt. Jay Lilly, owner of the cultivation company Lilly Brothers Canna in Suffolk, and Hemp Diddy, a distribution company in Hampton, said it's been detrimental to see the laws change again. Quote, I come from a 100-year-old family farm and have watched my dad and other fellow farmers in our area, how they survive with little and not much, Lilly said. At the end of the day, you put everything you've got into it, then the rest is left to whatever happens, end quote. The change shrinks the market for his 1,000 hemp plants now in the ground, but he said it's a drop in the bucket. The bread and butter of his 1,000-acre farm includes a tree nursery and a strawberry farm, pumpkin patch, and corn maze. Quote, but that's part of the game, being able to adapt to the ocean and then keep moving on, he said. I don't think it's going to hurt my family farm at all, but it's hurting me immediately of the 7 years that I've built customer relationships and trust, end quote. Tanner Johnson is CEO of Pure Shenandoah, a Harrisonburg THC and CBD beverage company that sells products at several Hampton Roads stores. Johnson said since the law took effect Saturday, his business has seen a drop in revenue. He said many retailers had been fined by the state in the past, so he intentionally kept inventory as low as possible heading into the deadline. Quote, we expect to make up the difference through CBD and 2 milligram THC products, though it won't be easy, end quote. He said he believes the company is ready to pivot to the adult use cannabis market when retail sales become legal in July. He also added many businesses are confused about the recent shift in hemp regulation from the Virginia Department of Agriculture and Consumer Services to the Cannabis Control Authority. Despite the struggles that lie ahead, Griffith said she and her business partner will plan to apply for an adult use retail sales license. Quote, we have no idea what we are going to do next, as this has been both of our full-time jobs since our store's inception, she said. The hemp ban has really caused a lot of pain to a lot of people, including business owners, our employees, and our customers, end quote.
1: U.S. aircraft carrier arrives in Mideast. Washington sent to relieve Lincoln after reports of hardship. The Asia-based USS George Washington aircraft carrier is now operating in the Middle East, the U.S. military said on Thursday, relieving a long-deployed carrier after reports of mental health challenges and supply shortages aboard while it was supporting the Iran war. U.S. Central Command, which oversees military operations in the Middle East, said on social media that the carrier arrived in the region on Wednesday. It was not clear when the USS Abraham Lincoln would arrive back in the United States or whether it would make a port stop along the way, but the journey takes just over a month. The Washington arrived as concerns have grown about the Lincoln's lengthy deployment, which has included a record-setting uninterrupted time at sea of more than 250 days, and about reports of crew stress and poor mental health, as well as supply shortages, including food and hygiene products. Several Democratic lawmakers have pressed the Department of Defense for accountability over conditions aboard the Lincoln, which Defense Secretary Pete Hegseth has said were completely misrepresented. Hegseth spoke with the Lincoln's crew last week, and Admiral Brad Cooper, head of U.S. Central Command, visited this past weekend. In an editorial published Sunday by the Wall Street Journal, Cooper said the crew, quote, delivered a performance for the ages and now you are going home, end quote. Extended deployments of carriers can wear on service members who are away from home for long periods and increase strain on ship and its equipment. While renewed hostilities between the United States and Iran calmed in recent weeks, the Navy is enforcing a reimposed blockade on Iranian ports in the Strait of Hormuz, and the Trump administration has offered no clarity on how it intends to wind down the war. The Defense Secretary has said the United States can maintain the blockade indefinitely. President Donald Trump this week downplayed reports about conditions on the Lincoln, which left its home port in San Diego in November and arrived in the Middle East in January. Trump called the nearly 9 months at sea that the sailors endured, quote, a good period of time, but added that over the years we've had them out there much longer. Trump told reporters Monday that he spoke with a retired admiral over the weekend who recounted being on ships for much longer. Trump said the admiral assured him that the Lincoln is, quote, beautifully maintained and beautifully taken care of. Trump did not name the admiral. In a statement Sunday after visiting the Lincoln, Cooper praised the carrier's leaders for prioritizing mental health and resilience. History will record this deployment as one of the most operationally intense and consequential of the modern era, Cooper said. The Washington joins the USS George H.W. Bush in the Mideast, leaving Asia without an American carrier strike group at a time when China has shown more signs of aggression. Besides the two carrier strike groups, the Navy is maintaining about 20 warships in the Mideast, outside the Persian Gulf, including one amphibious ready group carrying a Marine Expeditionary Unit, and several destroyers that are enforcing Trump's renewed blockade of Iranian ports, which has entered its 38th day. The lack of a U.S. carrier in the Pacific may be short-lived if the Navy deploys another in the next couple of months. But it shows how the open-ended operations with Iran are running some American sailors ragged, analysts say, while the Trump administration further retreats from the Asia-Pacific region and focuses on the Western Hemisphere. Meanwhile, Trump has threatened, quote, tremendous economic consequences on any nation that does business with Iran without offering details. The threat appeared to be his latest effort to isolate the country from the global economy and pressure its leadership into negotiating an end to the war. The United States has already imposed debilitating sanctions on Iran's economy and its leadership, and the Trump administration has previously sanctioned certain foreign businesses and organizations that trade with Iran. Trump's vaguely worded social media post Wednesday seemed to suggest that he could target nations that buy Iranian oil without naming any. The president has, on occasion, backed down from such threats. The Iranian foreign minister rejected the latest warning, calling it a diversion from the United States' own crises, and that such failed policies will stir more hostility among Iranians and bring more failures. Treasury Secretary Scott Bessent said Thursday that Iran will face the greatest coordinated economic isolation in the history of the world. In a CNBC interview, he threatened secondary sanctions on nations and companies that conduct business with Iran, saying it's time for U.S. allies to make a decision on where they stand. China's government and India are major buyers of Iranian oil, though the Treasury Secretary didn't call them out by name. In its first reaction to Trump's comments, Beijing said sanctions and pressure wouldn't work and called for a diplomatic resolution.
0: And now a local story from the city of Norfolk. Norfolk studies possible changes to I-264 ramps. The footprint of downtown Norfolk looked very different decades ago, before the construction of Interstate 264. The east and west sections of the area were interconnected, but I-264, which was built in the 1960s, cut a historically black neighborhood off from downtown and isolated several public housing projects. As the city redevelops the St. Paul's area, its transportation department is studying whether modifying or removing several highway ramps and nearby roads could reconnect the city and improve access for residents. The study is looking into whether to remove or modify the I-264 Market Street ramp, the Tidewater Drive and City Hall Avenue ramps, the two I-264 Cloverleaf interchanges near Brambleton Avenue, and several streets near the overpass. Quote, "We've been trying to reconnect those communities that were broken up through infrastructure, whether it was the interstate, whether it was roads, just outdated mindsets," end quote, spoken by Keith Darrow, city transportation engineer. At a Tuesday event downtown, Norfolk officials asked audience members to get creative, telling them to draw their proposed changes with colored markers on paper maps. Darrow said the study is examining how to connect four points of interest: downtown Norfolk, Harbor Park and the casino, Norfolk State University, and the St. Paul's area. In addition to car use, the study is examining how to improve the interconnectivity for other forms of transportation, like foot traffic, scooters, buses, and trains. The ramps and roads included in the study are a larger scope than when the project was first announced in 2023 and focused on the Market Street on-ramp. Quote, "Everything's on the table," Darrow said, of the I-264 ramps between the Berkeley Bridge and Brambleton Avenue. Once complete, the study will recommend potential fixes to Norfolk City Council. But any changes would also involve state and federal stakeholders, Darrow said. Quote, "We can't change the interstate on our own," end quote. The study is funded by a $1.6 million federal grant announced in 2023 from the 2021 bipartisan infrastructure law. Norfolk has allocated an additional $1.4 million toward the study. The funding does not cover the design and construction of any potential fixes, city officials said. The community engagement portion of the project, which includes meetings and conceptual planning, is close to finishing, said Kyle Gilmer, transportation strategic planner. The study itself will then commence over the next 2 years through mid-2028. Norfolk resident and attendee Dan Ambrose said Norfolk and the region is too focused on car-centric transportation design at the expense of all other methods. He mentioned the Hampton Roads Bridge Tunnel expansion project as an example. However, he said the city was making progress with bicycle infrastructure. Quote, "Granby is good," Ambrose said, referencing the recent completion of protected bike lanes along Granby Street from Riverview Village to Ward's Corner.
1: Homicide suspect was barred from having guns. Records say man threatened artist Tony Camarillo and others. The man wanted in the fatal shooting of his ex-wife's boyfriend in Ghent last week was barred from possessing firearms and told a court in 2024 that he had gotten rid of his guns after the couple filed protective orders against him. Skylar Brock, age 30, of Seaford, is wanted in the homicide investigation of local artist Tony Camarillo on August 12th. Camarillo was shot as he and his girlfriend were walking to the premiere of their short film at the Narrow Cinema. Norfolk police confirmed a vehicle connected to Brock returned to Seaford after the shooting, but the search for him is ongoing, according to a spokesperson. Norfolk police are partnering with the York Pocosin Sheriff's Office and the FBI in the search effort. Jada Garrison, age 32, had separated from Brock, and in April 2024, they were amicably exchanging text messages, coordinating the care of their son, court documents show. But 6 months later, in October 2024, she and Camarillo each filed temporary protective orders prohibiting Brock from contacting or harming them, along with multiple members of their families. The protective order cites a series of violent threats, disturbing behavior, and destruction of Garrison's property. Garrison later secured a protective order that was to remain in effect until November 2026, prohibiting Brock from making hostile contact with Garrison and her and Brock's son, who was 6 years old at the time. As a condition of that protective order, Brock was prohibited from buying, possessing, or transporting a firearm, and he certified to the court in November 24 that he was no longer in possession of firearms. However, there's not much a judge can do to enforce or verify this, according to Courtney Schwartz, policy director for the Virginia Sexual and Domestic Violence Action Alliance. Schwartz explained that the protective orders differ from substantial risk orders, which were created as a result of the Red Flag Law the General Assembly passed in 2020, and allow law enforcement to remove firearms from the person subject to the order. Still, there is no guarantee a substantial risk order can fully prevent someone from obtaining a firearm, she said. If someone has a protective order issued against them, it is a crime to possess firearms, but it's kind of on you to get rid of your firearm, she said. Schwartz went on to say that prior to changes that went into effect in July, the laws requiring relinquishing of firearms were toothless. Basically, somebody could give their firearms to their brother who lives in the room next to them, and that would be complying with the law. Norfolk Commonwealth's attorney, Ramin Fatehi, said in an interview that investigators don't yet know where the gun used in Camarillo's murder was obtained or whether Brock truly disposed of his firearms in 2024. Investigators continue to do their search, and when they find him, because it's a when, not an if, then we'll be ready to take care of the court piece, Fatehi said. Domestic-related violence can happen anywhere. It is a tragic and violent case, just like every murder that happens in Norfolk, and the police are giving it the level of care they give to every murder victim and every murder suspect. Fatehi confirmed his office is not aware of any record of Brock violating the terms of the protective order prior to last week's shooting. When filing their protective orders, the couple alleged Brock had left his house in Norfolk with a gun after threatening to hurt himself with Camarillo. Camarillo's ex-wife and their three children, among others, Camarillo noted Brock knew his home address. Garrison also alleged in her complaint that Brock had destroyed art that was gifted to her. He had been following her and watched her for hours while she was at work, and noted that, quote, he has been distant lately and not eating or sleeping well. Text messages from October 2024 submitted as evidence show a conversation turning dark. Brock demanded Garrison stop seeing Camarillo, otherwise, I'm destroying everything you love. So explain why you're so in love with this man, Brock said in another text thread, because I'm ready to take him and me out. Then you have no one, he continued. On the night of the film premiere at the Narrow, Garrison told police she heard gunshots behind them at about 8:09 p.m. She turned toward the sound to see Brock running with a gun in his hand as Camarillo fell to the ground with multiple gunshot wounds, according to court documents obtained by the Pilot. The documents state that Brock then ran around a corner toward Blair Middle School. Video captured by the school's surveillance cameras and obtained by police showed a vehicle registered to Brock's mother leaving immediately after the shooting. Detectives went to his mother's address in Seaford, where Brock had been living, and saw the same vehicle from the scene of the shooting parked in the driveway, according to an affidavit. While they were monitoring the vehicle, they observed as someone remote locked the vehicle, the affidavit says. Authorities called for Seaford area residents to shelter in place the morning of August 13th. Investigators executed a search warrant at the home that day, but did not recover any evidence.
0: You are listening to The Voice, reader service provided by WHRO Public Media. Those were the four stories from the front page of Virginian Pilot, Friday, August 21, 2026. We move to the inside cover now. Roadless rule repeal puts 400,000 acres at risk in Virginia. And the story is by Shannon Hecht from the Virginia Mercury. The United States Department of Agriculture is nearing a full repeal of the 2001 Roadless Area Conservation Rule that protects millions of acres of virgin forest land nationwide. In Virginia, if the rule is repealed, it would open up an estimated 400,000 acres of forest, largely across the Shenandoah Valley region, to development. The Trump administration has touted the move as a way to expand wildfire management and economic development to public lands. Quote, we filed a proposal to restore authority to local forest managers who know the land best, removing the barriers that have kept them from doing the work the land demands, end quote. That was spoken by Agriculture Secretary Brooke Rollins in a statement on Tuesday. The rule was created decades ago as a way to protect the least developed portions of the national forest system and aid in preserving wildlife, clean drinking water, recreation, and old-growth forests. While wildfire management is necessary, groups like the Southern Environmental Law Center said there are already fire mitigation rules under the Roadless Rule that provide that guidance. Kristen Genzier with the SELC also said that federal budget cuts to the United States Forest Service and reorganization of the agency contradict the administration's stated goal of bolstering wildfire fighting capabilities. Quote, they're ignoring the reality that more roads lead to more fires. Their own reports show that. They are glossing over their ability to put out fires and also to address fire risks that they already have under the Roadless Rule, end quote. Groups like the SELC are concerned that increased development in these areas will lead to degradation of the natural environment and impact the watersheds that millions of people rely on for clean drinking water. Senator Tim Kaine, Democrat of Virginia, has been a staunch supporter of the rule. He has sponsored legislation in the past attempting to codify the Roadless Rule protection into law, but the measures failed. Quote, I strongly oppose the Trump-Vance administration's rollback of this rule, which would open the door to more development and increased logging in our national forests, Kaine said in a statement Wednesday. He went on to say, I'll keep working to protect our roadless areas, which support outdoor recreation, tourism, and local economic growth in communities across the country, end quote. Hundreds of thousands of comments flooded in during the first public comment period for the proposed rule change last fall. Citizens now have a final chance to weigh in with their support or opposition of the repeal of the 25-year-old rule, with the current public comment period ending September 21. Once the period ends, the United States Department of Agriculture will have the authority to repeal the rule.
1: Virginia's revenues grew by $2.1 billion in fiscal year 2026. Governor Abigail Spanberger on Wednesday highlighted Virginia's financial wins in the fiscal year that ended in July, touting a general revenue fund that increased by $2.1 billion, record investments in public services, and a new energy consumption tax lawmakers levied on data centers that is projected to add $600 million to the Commonwealth's coffers in the next year. The state also saw significant impacts from federal shifts, the governor said, most notably a loss of 43,600 jobs, primarily in the federal government and professional and business services sectors. In the wake of the Department of Government Efficiency's slashing of our federal workforce, Virginia continued to lose jobs in fiscal year 26, Spanberger said. Normally, that would mean weak withholdings. It didn't for two reasons. One, wages grew for the jobs we held, and two, many of the job losses were early forced retirements, which softens the impact because retirees continue to pay income tax. Deep federal health care cuts have put 300,000 Virginians at risk of losing Medicaid coverage, Spanberger said, echoing the concerns of experts who have warned for months that this will strain hospitals and free clinics and make health care less accessible to people who need it most. Behind that number is someone seeking treatment for cancer, a fellow Virginian simply looking to fill a prescription, a family one hard month away from an empty dinner table. These are quotes by Spanberger as she told lawmakers. She went on to say, while the one big beautiful bill passed Congress along partisan lines, the hurt it will cause to hardworking Virginians, young families, rural health clinics, safety net hospitals, and ultimately Virginia's economy knows no party. Spanberger thanked legislators for helping her administration achieve key goals since she took office, including raising the minimum wage to $15 per hour, limiting out-of-pocket insulin costs to $35, providing a regional greenhouse gas initiative credit to Virginia ratepayers and small businesses, strengthening renter protections, and easing home ownership access for teachers and first responders. Secretary of Finance Mark Sickles gave a presentation to lawmakers after Spanberger's speech that further detailed how the state fared in fiscal year 2026. Virginia started the period with $938.8 million more than projected from the previous fiscal year, which Sickles said was mostly driven by income tax withholding revenue that rose modestly. He also pointed out the Commonwealth saw a 3.3% year-over-year wage and salary growth. He was quoted as saying, despite the overall decline in overall employment, unemployment claims were quite stable over fiscal year 26, hanging around 19,000 a week. Virginia's labor force participation rate is 63%, while the nationwide rate is 61%, Sickles reported. Consumption and sales tax grew 6.5% in the 2026 fiscal year, with personal consumption accounting for about 4.4% of that growth, and sales and tax use refunds making up 0.8%. Some of this consumption is likely being fueled by people spending or decreasing their savings, going into their savings to keep some standard of living and not saving what they used to save, Sickles said, adding that the national saving rate declined by 3% overall in the same period. That's not a good sign going into the future, Sickles said. We all know how hard it is for people to deal with the inflation we've seen in the economy. Home sales in the state were a bright spot in the report, Sickles noted, with about $1 billion in increased home sales year over year. The biggest source of variance in the budget are now withholding and refunds, non-withholding and refunds. Both Sickles and Spanberger reiterated that in the state budget passed in late June, lawmakers hedged against the expected decrease in federal funding for the Supplemental Nutrition Assistance Program, or SNAP, Medicaid, and other social services programs. We have smart people back here who figured out we had to put $110 million into the rainy day fund, he said. The General Assembly aims to amass budget reserves of 15% over the average revenue over the next 2 years, totaling $4.3 billion in reserves in 2027 and $4.5 billion in 2028, Sickles reported. Legislators will meet with state economists this fall to review revenue estimates for the biennium, and Spanberger is expected to reveal her budget priorities in December before lawmakers convene for next year's legislative session in January.
0: And a somewhat related story regarding Commonwealth of Virginia taxation. This one was published in the Richmond Times-Dispatch. Tax exemption helps state's data center industry. Virginia provides about 80 exemptions from sales and use tax. Virginia first adopted the sales and use tax exemption for data centers in 2008 for Mecklenburg County and other economically distressed communities. It expanded the exemption statewide in 2010. Since then, the exemption has helped make Virginia the global center of the data center industry, with the highest concentrations in Loudoun and Prince William counties in Northern Virginia. Last year, the state found that the exemption led to $1.9 billion in foregone sales tax revenue, a 188% increase from 3 years earlier. However, the industry generated $1.7 billion in tax revenues for the state and $3.6 billion for local governments over 5 years. The Virginia Economic Development Partnership has entered into 76 memoranda of understanding with 50 data center operators in 17 localities. Virginia provides about 80 exemptions from the sales and use tax. For example, the state exempts manufacturers from paying sales tax on purchases of new equipment. The exemption costs Virginia $1.8 billion a year in foregone sales tax revenue. It also exempts agricultural operations at a cost of $230 million a year in foregone sales tax revenue. Virginia is one of 41 states with retail sales and use tax exemptions for data centers or no sales tax at all. Virginia is one of 11 states with sunsets on the exemption, which is scheduled to expire for most projects in 2035. In 2023, the General Assembly approved extensions until 2040 for projects that invest at least $35 billion and create 1,000 full-time, high-wage jobs, and until 2050 for those that invest at least $100 billion and create 2,500 full-time, high-wage jobs. Amazon is developing projects in 4 and potentially 5 locations under the 2040 extension. Stack Infrastructure proposes to build a $100 billion project in Pennsylvania County that would qualify for the 2050 cutoff. If either company were to attain those investment and job targets in their new investments, they would be able to apply the exemption through 2040 or 2050 to all of their data centers statewide, testified Jason El-Koubi, President and CEO of the Economic Development Partnership. Six states have approved temporary moratoriums on new data centers.
1: Army shuts down unit in Europe learning drone warfare. Decision comes despite Iran war showing need for U.S. military to learn lessons about drone warfare from Ukraine. An Army unit based in Europe that was specializing in drone warfare has been directed to end its efforts to learn and use the battlefield technology and return to being a traditional infantry battalion, officials said on Thursday. For nearly a year, soldiers of the 173rd Airborne Brigade have been experimenting and building their own drones, as well as participating in drills on waging unmanned warfare after Ukraine pioneered such tactics in its year-long conflict with Russia. Last November, 600 soldiers formed a battalion that specialized in drone warfare and was set up to be used as a dedicated unit that could deploy anywhere drones were required. General Christopher Lanev, the Army's acting chief of staff, has ordered the battalion to refocus on its core mission of being an airborne infantry unit, according to two United States officials who spoke on condition of anonymity to discuss internal Army deliberations. The Wall Street Journal earlier reported the change. The move comes amid a broader reshuffling of the Army under Lanev, who has been its top uniform leader since Defense Secretary Pete Hegseth suddenly ousted General Randy George in April. The decision also comes despite the Iran war showing the need for the United States to learn lessons about drone warfare from Ukraine. Iran has deployed its low-cost Shahed drones against ships and bases, killing U.S. troops, downing an Army helicopter, and forcing the military to expend precious supplies of advanced interceptors. Ukrainian President Zelensky said in March that Ukrainian officials were helping five countries in the Mideast and Gulf region counter Iranian drone attacks, while the United States and European countries were among others that had requested support. The overall 173rd Airborne Brigade, which is based in Italy and Germany, has been involved in drone warfare even before last November. In May of 2025, the Army highlighted that soldiers from the brigade were designing and building their own attack drones in a new first-person view drone lab in Italy. Its commander at the time, Colonel Joshua Gaspard, said in an Army media post that his soldiers, quote, see videos of first-person view drones in Ukraine all over Instagram and the news media, and they were excited to be using these systems. The unit also dabbled in artificial intelligence, which Hegseth has been pushing, and designing drones resistant to jamming. An Army statement said the specialized drone unit will wrap up its experimentation following two major exercises in Germany this month and next, and then, quote, deliver what it learned there, together with the past year's findings, to the Army to inform force design and future experimentation. A third official, who, like the others, spoke on condition of anonymity to detail internal moves, noted the expectation was always that the exercises would be a culminating event for the drone battalion and that its future would then be reevaluated. During George's tenure, most expected the unit to continue its work in drone warfare, the official said. The unit was tasked to study and absorb lessons from dedicated unmanned systems forces, including those developed by the Ukrainian Armed Forces, and to provide that feedback to the Army in support of the Department's direction to accelerate U.S. military drone dominance, the Army said in a statement. Integrating drones into the Army's tactics was a major focus for Lanev's predecessor, George. predecessor. George, alongside Army Secretary Dan Driscoll, last year rolled out what they call the Army Transformation Unit, which pushed to add modernized unmanned aircraft systems into formations. George, who became Army Chief of Staff under President Joe Biden, recently regularly spoke about the need to accelerate development of new drone systems and get them in the hands of regular soldiers, not just specialized units. After George was ousted without explanation in April, Lenev took his place. He was George's deputy and an officer whose career has seen a rise under Hegseth. Lenev was commanding the U.S. 8th Army in South Korea when he was called in to the Commander-in-Chief Ball during President Donald Trump's inauguration in January 2025 and welcomed him back to office. In March of 2025, Lenev was transferred to the Pentagon, where he became Hegseth's top military advisor. Trump then nominated him to be the Army's Vice Chief of Staff last October. In a guiding memo for the Army published Wednesday, Lenev argued that, quote, the next war will not look like our last, end quote, and that the soldiers needed to learn, innovate, and adapt faster by pairing our human ingenuity and judgment with advanced technologies like autonomy and artificial intelligence. However, the memo does not mention drones and closes by arguing that, quote, there are timeless truths in war. This is the Army. We must be disciplined, lethal, and relentless. An Army that closes with and destroys the enemy, leaving no doubt about the will and power of the United States.
0: I found a little short story over here that seems to somehow be related to what was just read. It says, Army unit ties retention incentive to video game. And this is from the Associated Press, Dateline, Savannah, Georgia. An Army unit is offering its troops a special bonus if they reenlist soon. Four extra days off, timed around the November release of the video game Grand Theft Auto 6. Commanders of the 9th Brigade Engineer Battalion, based at Fort Stewart, Georgia, believe free time to indulge in the latest entry in the Grand Theft Auto series, in which players commit carjackings, battle police in shootouts, and attempt audacious heists, will sway some soldiers to extend their military commitments. The November 19 release of Grand Theft Auto 6 is expected to be one of the year's biggest entertainment events. Game publisher Take-Two Interactive hasn't released sales figures for pre-orders, but CEO Strauss Zelnick recently called them, quote, unprecedented and astonishing, end quote. A career counselor with the Army Engineer Battalion hatched the idea with commanders to tie a retention perk to the game's release, in part to remind soldiers of their approaching reenlistment dates, said Lieutenant Colonel Angel Tomko, a Fort Stewart spokesperson. Quote, the idea was to have a unique incentives program that connects to what soldiers are interested in, Tomko said. That statement was made in a release to the Associated Press on Thursday. Battalion commanders wrote in a July 28 memo to soldiers that those who sign reenlistment contracts by November 14 would receive a special four-day pass. Quote, this special pass is specifically designed to coincide with the highly anticipated release of the video game Grand Theft Auto 6, Battalion Commander Lieutenant Colonel Ryan Hogson wrote. Tomko said at least 20 of the 130 eligible soldiers have signed up for the bonus. To qualify, they must commit to serving at least 2 more years in uniform. So I was expecting some sort of tie-in between playing the video game and learning drone. But apparently they're not as related as they first appeared to be.
1: We'll move to the obituaries for Friday, August 21st, 2026. And first, from Chesapeake, Douglas Hall, age 77, passed away August 14th, 2026. He was a proud U.S. Army military policeman veteran from 1966 to 1968. There'll be a celebration of life today, Friday, August 21st at 1 p.m., with a viewing at 12 noon at Pleasant Plains Baptist Church in Ahoskey, North Carolina.
0: And from the city of Virginia Beach, Kenneth Stephen Merner, M-E-R-N-E-R, was 65 years of age, passed away on August 15. A full obituary and information about services can be found online, simply cremation online, all one word, .com.
1: Move now to the opinion page. These are the opinions, our views of the Virginian Pilot and the Daily Press. It's entitled The Sports Gambit. Don't hold your breath awaiting a pro team in Hampton Roads. At various times over the years, Hampton Roads leaders, those in government as well in business, had made attempts to bring top-tier professional sports here, all without success. Only the American Basketball Association's Virginia Squires, part of an upstart challenge to the NBA, graced the area for a few years in the 1970s, but even they played games in Richmond and Roanoke as well as Norfolk and Hampton. Some now believe that professional soccer represents an opportunity for Hampton Roads to break into the big leagues. Building on the surge of enthusiasm around the sport and the modest success of semi-pro teams in Newport News and Virginia Beach. It is an avenue worth exploration, but one that would need to navigate the treacherous waters that have seen previous efforts dashed against the rocks. Hampton Roads has the unfortunate distinction of being the largest metropolitan area in the country without a top-level professional sports team. That's a surprise given the extraordinary number of homegrown athletes who have put this region in the spotlight with their remarkable talent and achievement. We are fortunate to have the Norfolk Tides baseball team, which plays one rung of the ladder below Major League Baseball, and the Norfolk Admirals Hockey Club, which competes below the National Hockey League. But neither can boast the financial heft and cultural cachet of, say, the Los Angeles Dodgers or Boston Bruins. The region's absence of professional sports is not for lack of effort. In the 1990s, a group helmed by businessman and sports executive George Shin explored the possibility of bringing a National Hockey League team, the Hampton Roads Rhinos, to the region. The league denied an expansion bid, and efforts to lure the Hartford Whalers to town were dashed when that franchise moved to Raleigh, North Carolina. Several attempts to establish a professional baseball team here, including as recently as 2012, when talk circulated that the NBA's Sacramento Kings might pull up stakes and move across the country to the Tidewater, ended successfully. There are many reasons for those failures over the year, but the overarching obstacle is, as usual in Hampton Roads, a lack of regional cooperation among the constituent communities about how to proceed. Key issues such as where to locate a stadium, how to pay for it, and distribution of revenues prove too difficult to resolve. Amid that backdrop comes the possibility of luring a professional soccer team to the region, an idea outlined in recent reporting by the Virginian Pilot and Daily Press. To be clear, it's an idea in its infancy, but an interesting one to consider. This summer's World Cup fever saw decent-sized crowds for local U.S. men's national team watch parties and Area United Soccer League teams, Virginia Beach United Football Club and Lionsbridge Football Club in Newport News, are growing in popularity. The sport is also a ratings favorite here, with Norfolk consistently ranking near the top of broadcast markets for England's Premier League. However, a July report by the Hampton Roads Planning District Commission suggests that while a market may exist here, the economics may prove too steep a hill to climb. Not only would the cost of a franchise and an accompanying stadium be enormous, but the data are grim about the resulting increase in revenue. People who might attend professional soccer matches are likely to be residents who pull their spending from other outlets, negating the overall economic benefit. That was a major argument against an attempt by former Governor Glenn Youngkin to lure the Washington Capitals and Washington Wizards to a proposed arena in Northern Virginia. Ultimately, for such a project to work, it must be beneficial to the region and not a giveaway to those with pockets deep enough to own professional sports franchises. Is it an idea worth exploring? Sure. But history suggests those dreaming of a day when a local team competes against the best players in the world shouldn't hold their breath.
0: I've lived here about 40 years, and it seems to me this topic has circled around a number of different times. Baseball, basketball, yes, indeed. From the Other Views column today. In today's economy, a job isn't always enough. And this is penned by Phil Terena, guest columnist. Quote, I fight poverty, I work, end quote. I saw this slogan on the back of a pickup truck during a recent bike ride. I'm sure the driver has good intentions, but I think he is missing an important point, mainly because the slogan provides what seems to be an easy answer to difficult problems. The War on Poverty, a slogan that was backed by specific government policies, officially began with former President Lyndon B. Johnson in his 1964 State of the Union address. He warned that, quote, it will not be a short or easy struggle. No single weapon or strategy will suffice, but we shall not rest until that war is won, end quote. He wasn't kidding. The war on poverty is the longest war our nation has ever been engaged in. Not only that, but we are losing it. The richest among us are kicking the poorest's butts while stashing all the spoils of victory in their offshore accounts. The war on poverty is nowhere close to being won, and I think the reason is we don't know how to fight it. And that slogan, I fight poverty, I work, is part of the problem. United States Representative Dan Crenshaw, Republican of Texas, recently said the very same thing, suggesting that only communists worried about prices when he posted, "Stop whining about prices, get a job." The message seems pretty clear. People are poor because they don't work, and if everyone got a job, we could declare victory, and there would be marching in the streets. What is preventing that from happening? Well, jobs aren't easy to come by. Unemployment is relatively low, but many of the jobs going unfilled require high technical training. The bigger problem is that jobs do not fight poverty. Getting a job fights laziness, and no one has ever declared war on laziness, but it probably won't be effective if we did. The real cause of poverty is people are not being paid enough for the work they do. That person with the bumper sticker isn't poor, not because he has a job, but because he has a good paying job. He's also not doing anything to fight the war on poverty, despite his claim. The war on poverty will be won not by getting more people to work, but by paying workers better wages. The hard truth is that in 1964, we were doing a better job of fighting the war on poverty. Unions were stronger, and companies in many ways treated their workers better and offered more benefits. Today, union memberships are declining, and workers are losing rather than gaining benefits. The war on poverty has morphed, as indicated by that bumper sticker, into a class war, and the wealthy class is winning. Another problem is that maybe Americans rely too much on slogans to solve big problems. Make America Great Again will go down in history right alongside America First as two great-sounding slogans that turned out to be two great con jobs used by a great con man. If the war on poverty is to be won, we will need voters to get serious about what the causes of poverty are. These voters will have to understand that we are quickly becoming a two-class society, the mega-rich and everyone else. In today's economy, even people with good-paying jobs are struggling because the super-wealthy are tipping the scales in their favor. No country should ever be able to afford even one trillionaire while so many are struggling. Lastly, we will need people in positions of power, such as Crenshaw and other members of Congress, to stop saying stupid things and take their jobs seriously. President Donald Trump will be of no help because he thinks the war has already been won. He's just waiting for the ballroom to be finished so he can host a big celebration. And

0: President Donald Trump will be of no help because he thinks the war has already been won. He's just waiting for the ballroom to be finished so he can host a big celebration. And that column presented today in the Other Views section by Phil Terena of Virginia Beach. He is an author and a retired letter carrier.
1: We'll move now to your views, the views of the readers and writers that write in to the Pilot and the Press. First up is Lethal Devices, and this is referencing DHS Notice Outlines plan to give ICE agents shock-capable gloves. And that appeared on page A6 on August 13th. The article does not explain the results using electric shock gloves on a human being. These gloves give a 380-volt shock that rapidly breaks down skin resistance, forcing electricity through the body. An electric shock can cause ventricular fibrillation, resulting in cardiac arrest, cause deep tissue burns, can paralyze the chest muscles and diaphragm, resulting in an inability to breathe, disrupt electrical signals in the brain and nerves, causing temporary or permanent neurological harm, and will cause intense and painful muscle spasms. I believe these gloves can kill. ICE, with the consent of the FBI and Department of Justice, have already proven that killing anyone who resists or just angers them is acceptable behavior. So now President Donald Trump's agents will be armed with another tool, as we are lied to concerning the possible lethality of these devices. When are our Republican members of Congress going to protect their constituents instead of bowing down to their golden god? And that was by Pam Pouchot of Yorktown.
0: The second letter today, submitted by Paul Kotarides of Norfolk, entitled Cognitive Dissonance. In regard to Vote for Kiggins, which appeared in the Your Views column on August 17, the cognitive dissonance of some Republicans is so stunning it takes one's breath away. Some Republicans are so entrenched in fighting for their team that they will say the most nonsensical things. I'm not saying some Democrats don't act the same way. What I am saying is President Donald Trump has infected his party with a cultish tendency to believe the unbelievable in his defense and the defense of obviously flawed policies. This trend among a huge swath of Republicans is perfectly demonstrated by the Vote for Kiggins letter. The writer took issue with former United States Representative Elaine Luria's campaign promise to fight corruption in Washington. The writer then claimed this could not be true because Luria is a Democrat and, quote, the last time I checked, it is the Democrats who are corrupt, end quote. Really? I think it is demonstrably obvious that the current Republican president is the most self-dealing corrupt president in American history. So any anti-Democrat rhetoric needs to steer clear of the hypocrisy of using the C, corrupt, word if Republicans want to be taken seriously.
1: And the final letter is entitled The Deal. The Islamic Republic of Iran exists complements of former President Jimmy Carter. Pressure his administration exerted on the Shah of Iran's slow implementation of certain Western reforms contributed to the Shah's 1979 resignation. With Carter's compliance, fundamentalist Islamic leader Ayatollah Khomeini took control of the country. The deal Carter and joined validated trust in Khomeini's promise Iran would be ruled moderately. Instead, the Ayatollah created a tyrannical regime, silenced dissent, and led to the 52 U.S. embassy employees being taken hostage. Khomeini deceived Carter as Iran's current regime has deceived President Donald Trump. The flawed U.S.-Iran Memorandum of Understanding exposed the regime's mastery of deception. They convinced U.S. negotiators to

0: leave and Trump to expect, a potential settlement to hostilities was on the horizon, when in fact it was a phantasm. Regime negotiators, knowingly or not, deftly applied 15th century Italian diplomat Niccolò Machiavelli's thesis, quote, never attempt to win by force what can be won by deception, end quote. If disjointed diplomacy and interspersed military interdiction remained the touchstone of U.S. engagement strategy, regime crookery could render the deal Trump seeks a bridge too far. Noteworthy is the Hoover Institution's Victor Davis Hanson's recommendation, the U.S. establish an Iranian government in exile to politically challenge the regime, hopefully rallying Iranian patriots who, with U.S. assistance, could instigate an armed revolt forcing the regime to collapse. Perhaps the U.S. should consider employing General George S. Patton's advice, quote, a good plan violently executed now is better than a perfect plan executed next week. And that was penned by Herb Klein of Virginia Beach. And we'll move right into the weather. Today, there are showers and a heavier thunderstorm with a high of 78 to 84 and a low of 71 to 77 with the winds north-northeast at 7 to 14 miles per hour. Saturday, the winds continue, but they'll be out of the south at 7 to 14. It'll be mostly cloudy, a thunderstorm and humid, 80 to 86 and a low 71 to 77. Sunday, a high of 85 to 91 and a low of 68 to 74, cloudy and humid with a thunderstorm. Monday, the winds shift back out of the north-northwest at 4 to 8 miles an hour. There'll be a couple of afternoon showers at 82 to 88 and 68 to 74. On Tuesday, intervals of cloud and sunshine, 81 to 87 at a low of 69 to 74, and the winds will be out of the north-northeast at 6 to 12. And Wednesday, the winds shift back again out of the south-southeast, some sun with showers, a high of 84 to 90, low of 70 to 76. In Hampton Roads, the Virginia's eastern shore will have a couple of showers and a thunderstorm today. North Carolina's Outer Banks will be humid today with a thunderstorm or two, and a thunderstorm tonight. The Chesapeake Bay water temperature is 83 degrees with seas 1 to 2 feet, and the winds are north-northeast 7 to 14 knots. The Atlantic Ocean north-northeast 7 to 14 knots, and the seawater temperature is 81 with seas ranging 1 to 3 feet. The U.S. extremes Thursday for the 48 states, a high of 113 in Chickasha, Oklahoma, and a low of 36 in Stanley, Idaho.
1: And Ralph gives the detail, and then I give the kindergarten version of the weather. Lots of gray pictures next week. I found this little story I think you're going to like before we move to sports. Flower business blooming. Everybody likes flowers. I remember from Sesame Street, Oscar the Grouch standing in his trash can. Even I like flowers. Okay. Tennessee gardener's neighbors share their land to help her pursue a lifelong floral dream. When Marissa Mender Franklin walks through any of the 9 flower farms she runs in Memphis, Tennessee, her first thoughts are of gratitude, partly for the flowers and the bees, but mostly for the support of her neighbors. That's because members of her local Facebook Buy Nothing group share their unused yards and gardens, allowing her to achieve her dream of owning a flower shop and working as an urban flower farmer. None of this would be possible without an intensely supportive community, she said. In 2020, at the height of the COVID-19 pandemic, Mender Franklin was a teacher planning her wedding. Quote, I thought it would be fun to grow and design my own wedding flowers, she said. So the lifelong gardener planted every square inch of the tiny yard in front of her rental home with seeds and added pots along the walkway and on the porch. The experience fortified her lifelong dream of working with flowers, she said, but I didn't own land or have a path to owning land. As a member of the Buy Nothing group, she had noticed members offering unwanted furniture, household goods, and other items free to those who needed them. Quote, somebody once posted looking for a French horn for their kid, and within 6 hours they had one, she said. If the group can do that, she reasoned, then certainly there's someone who has a garden they can't use and would let me grow flowers there. In her post, she expressed her desire to grow and sell flowers and promised to be a good tenant and provide the owner with weekly bouquets. Within 5 minutes, my phone started pinging like crazy, she said. Within a week, she had received 40 offers of free places to grow flowers. That first year, 2021, Mender Franklin selected 4 plots. Members of the online group began dropping off cardboard and vases on her porch. People even volunteered to help weed or plant, she said. Today, she runs her flower business full-time. She owns the Midtown Bramble and Bloom Flower Shop, oversees 9 farm plots of various sizes, and employs 10 people. Last year, the business held 57 workshops and provided flower arrangements for 44 weddings and large events. That is outstanding cooperation from a community, and everybody gets to see beautiful flowers on top of it. All right, Ralph, I'm going to go ahead with Bob Molinaro, as I usually do. Thank you. Okay. Bob Molinaro, as you probably know by now, once was full-time writer for The Pilot, now writes only retired and writes only on Fridays. Good start could help Daniels get over issue, Daniels being the quarterback of the Washington Commanders. Jaden Daniels has only himself and his camp to blame for the ridiculing he continues to receive on antisocial media and traditional outlets. Their silly tantrum over Louisiana State University's use of his number 5 jersey was an embarrassing own goal. Still, the volume of flack strikes me as overkill. This too shall pass. Daniels can change the subject with a strong start to the season. Change of pace. If Penn State's failure to live up to its number 2 preseason ranking last year helped grease the skids for James Franklin, no such expectations presently exist for him at Virginia Tech, unranked and picked 8th in the ACC media poll. This is his honeymoon period. Just asking, how many of the growing number of athletes who are extending their college careers to 5 years are preventing others from beginning theirs? What matters most? Miami has yet to win an ACC football championship. Surprising. But playing in last year's CFP title game and enjoying the national attention that came with that wasn't a bad consolation prize. Conference titles are a worthy, if old school, goal. The Times have placed the focus of big time football on the playoffs. Wonder Boy, Cubs center fielder and presumptive National League MVP Pete Crow Armstrong is this month's most interesting man in baseball. A better target. The boos Kyle Tucker is hearing from Dodgers fans would be better directed at LA management that thought he was worth a 4-year, $240 million deal. I know he's here somewhere. In the running. Going into Thursday's game in the shabby American League, the last place Orioles were only 1.5 games out of a wild card spot. Caveat emptor. For the 4th year in a row, Peacock has hiked rates for every subscription tier a result of NBC paying $2.45 billion for NBA games and another $200 million for Sunday Night Baseball. TV timeout. Sports on streaming services are an awkward fit for viewers accustomed to clicking around to different games, as is our God-given right. The pits. We may have reached the depths of gambling degeneracy when unregulated offshore bookmakers are taking bets on the Little League World Series. Carolina's guy. Bill Belichick's starting quarterback is well-traveled Billy Edwards Jr., appearing at his fourth school in six seasons. Edwards is 23, the same age as former Tar Heel Drake May, who is beginning his third season with the New England Patriots. Air conditioned. Notre Dame's football team features several sons of former NFL players, most notably those of Jerome Bettis, Larry Fitzgerald, and former Green Run High star Plaxico Burress. Playing favorites. 46-year-old Venus Williams, loser of her past 14 singles matches, has received a wild card into the United States Open. What's next? Rod Laver on a free pass into the Aussie Open?
0: More starters to play on Saturday. Quinn wouldn't say if Daniels will get on field at Detroit. Washington Commanders coach Dan Quinn revealed that a good amount of starters will play during Saturday's preseason game against the Detroit Lions. A lot of the guys who sat out for Miami will get an opportunity to get some work for this week. He went on to say, all obviously different amounts. Almost all of Washington's starters did not play during last week's preseason victory over the Miami Dolphins. Rookie linebacker Sonny Styles was one of the few exceptions. However, Quinn did not commit to playing starting quarterback Jaden Daniels. The Commanders are dealing with numerous injuries, particularly on the offensive line, which the head coach said will factor into his decision as to who will play quarterback. The Commanders' quarterback room is already without Marcus Mariota, who is expected to miss the remainder of the preseason while suffering an MCL strain in his right knee against the Dolphin. Washington has not brought in another quarterback since his injury. Daniels has been taking reps with both the first and second team offenses in practice this week. If Daniels is held out, the Commanders will split time between Sam Hartman and rookie Athan Kalaikamanis under center. Center Nick Allegretti, who has missed most of the training camp with a calf injury, will not travel with the team. He briefly returned to practice on Wednesday, but left early with calf tightness. Quinn said the imaging came back clean, though, and the team will evaluate his status Sunday before determining if he can play during next week joint practice with Baltimore. There is some concern, Quinn said on Allegretti. Anytime you're not getting a lot of reps for a whole training camp, that's a big deal, even for a player who's experienced as Nick is. You want time on task to go. Mariota and Allegretti are just two of several Washington players sidelined. Cornerback, couple of running backs, linebackers, they all missed Thursday's practice. The list doesn't include left tackle Laremy Tunsil, who will miss significant time after undergoing surgery on torn triceps, and defensive tackle Johnny Newton, who Quinn confirmed will be out indefinitely after undergoing surgery on a torn pectoral muscle. Perhaps the healthiest position group on the Commanders' roster is the wide receivers. It's also the unit with the most internal competition, and what Quinn is specifically looking forward to watching on Saturday. I liked what I saw with some of the receivers from the opening game, he said. Jalen Lane was somebody that in that first game I thought had some nice catches. I thought, same with Van Jefferson. Fun return to Detroit. Saturday's preseason game will mark the first time the Commanders returned to Detroit since knocking off the top-seeded Lions 45-31 in January of 2025 and the divisional round of the playoff. It's a memory many Washington players look back on fondly as they make their first trip to Ford Field since that game. I just remember that game was back and forth, tight end John Bates said. Our offense was hot, their offense was hot. It was one of those things where we felt like they couldn't stop us. Just a great memory as we go back to Detroit. Cornerback Mike Sainstrill, who had two of Washington's four interceptions that game, believes the game showcased the Commanders' potential to the rest of the league. We knew what the stakes were going in there, he said. That way we were able to come out and perform showed the type of team we are, that we belong to be there. You have been listening to local, regional, and national news highlights from the Virginian Pilot, dated August 21st, 2026. The program can be heard live every Monday through Friday at 10 a.m. on the WHRO Voice, with a rebroadcast at 3 p.m. You can also listen on demand 24 hours a day at whro.org/voice or by asking your smart speaker to play the WHRO Voice. 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Coming up next will be readings from the Daily Press. My name is Ralph Bronshaw, and my reading partner has been
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At 8:10 a.m., tune in for a live reading of the Richmond Times-Dispatch from the Virginia Voice. The Virginian Pilot airs live at 10 a.m. with rebroadcast at 3 p.m. The Daily Press airs live at 11:30 and can be heard again at 4:30 in the afternoon. The Eastern Shore Post airs at 1 p.m. and again at 7 in the evening. Weekly edition from WHRV begins at 2 p.m. and can be heard again at 9 p.m. Tidewater Hispanic News and Español airs at 2:30 p.m. and also at 9:30 in the evening. At 6 o'clock, your evening begins with All Things Considered and Marketplace. At 8 o'clock, tune in for the New York Times. The Washington Post can be heard at 10 p.m., followed by the Wall Street Journal at 11 o'clock. And from midnight until 8:10 a.m., enjoy a variety of late-night programs from the Virginia Voice and WHRV, including book readings, the BBC World Service, and Morning Edition. 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
1: 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Our audio reading programs are specifically designed for and primarily directed to people who are blind, visually impaired, or have other conditions preventing them from reading standard printed material. Our readers are volunteers. My name is Carl Johnson.
2: I'm Lloyd Fox.
1: Lloyd, well, it is, I think we have a lot of rain in store for us in Hampton Roads and in the surrounding areas. Why don't you tell us all about it?
2: It looks like it. That's the big news in the weather. It's cooler than it was last week. No changes. This a lot of rain. Each icon every day shows possibility of a thunderstorm somewhere in our listening area. Today's high is predicted to be 84. Low is going to be 71. Tomorrow, high is going to be 86. Low is going to be 71. Also, almost a carbon copy of the day before. And on Sunday, it does go up a little higher, 91 degrees, with a low of 68. On Monday, it levels off a little bit. Well, 88 is the high, 68 is the low. And on Tuesday, intervals of clouds and sunshine, a little bit, still high, 87, low of 69. And on to the extent of the outlook, the highest temperature predicted is 90 degrees on Wednesday, and 70 degrees is low. We have North Carolina's Outer Banks, humid today with a thunderstorm or two, high 87 to 93, winds out of the south-southwest, 4 to 6 miles per hour, and a thunderstorm tonight. On Virginia's eastern shore, a couple of showers and a thunderstorm today, high 74 to 80. And winds out of the north-northeast at 4 to 6 miles per hour. So the big change is that it's not as hot as it was last week with the indices, heat indices and all that sort of thing. That's it for the weather.
1: And life, a little rain must fall. That got me choked up a little bit. Okay, turning to the front page of the Daily Press, there is a story under a big photo showing two ladies in front of an empty display counter at the Hemp Spectrum. And this story is stuck with all this product. Hampton Roads hemp retailers face losses after state law change. And this story is from staff writers Sandra Pinicky and Trevor Metcalf of the Daily Press. Quote, "This is the nail in the coffin for the entire hemp industry in Virginia," said Savannah Griffin, founder and owner of the Hemp Spectrum Dispensary in Virginia Beach. Griffith opened her business in 2019 with the singular goal of one day becoming a recreational dispensary. But now, with a regulation change that took effect Saturday, Griffith said that she is closing up her brick-and-mortar store on September 1st. Packing up her inventory and relocating distribution to an e-commerce location in North Carolina, a less quote-unquote restrictive neighboring state, end quote. Retailers in the state kept adapting to increasing restrictions since 2023, but this time Griffith said that she and other hemp sellers feel as if they are being completely choked out of the industry. Recreational cannabis sales are slated to start in Virginia next July, but as of Saturday, an 11-month gap, hemp retailers in the Commonwealth can no longer produce or sell any product containing over 2 milligrams of THC per package. The new law eliminates the 25-to-1 ratio that previously allowed a hemp product to exceed 2 milligrams of total THC if the product contained 25 parts CBD for every one part THC. That means trouble for businesses built around the previous exception. The change affects Griffith's inventory, and she said her 7-year-old business would not be able to survive a nearly year-long gap in sales. And though the hemp spectrum has been helping to build the local market and educate consumers, she said it isn't guaranteed a license next year either. Quote, "We saw an opportunity to get involved with cannabis legally through the hemp regulations and built a business that we were proud of, where we were able to make a living by genuinely uplifting people. And while following every rule we were given," end quote, she said, "I think it's a shame the way it all played out." Diamond Gomez, compliance officer at the Hemp Spectrum, spent all day Monday turning customers away and comforting them after sharing the news of the business's impending closure. Regular customers include cancer patients and those with dementia, insomnia, and other medical diagnoses, she said. She also replaced her own pharmaceutical medications with hemp products. Quote, "I'm literally explaining this 1,000 times a day on the phone and in person," end quote, Gomez said. "I don't think a lot of people understand what it means. They just think it means that cannabis will be here next year, but it does mean that we're losing something else in the process." Preparing for bankruptcy. "It is an emotional ride industry-wide," said Barbara Biddle, owner of the District Hemp Botanicals in Northern Virginia and president of Cannabis Small Business Administration. Biddle was one of 7 Virginia hemp business plaintiffs in a federal lawsuit that sought to temporarily block the new restriction, but a judge denied their request. Biddle said, "We're all facing what looks like complete devastation. I know a lot of business owners are currently preparing for bankruptcy at this point." While they continue to hope and pray for some sort of reprieve, Biddle said some operators are still in denial and that something like this could happen so abruptly. "That's just part of what has Adam Dobbins, owner of Grow Depot in Virginia Beach, feeling heartbroken, especially having to turn away customers, including veterans who relied on the product for their health and well-being." Dobbins said, "Moving forward, it has struck with all of this product." Although he said hemp-related products are a small portion of his cost of goods, what he does have now is deemed illegal to sell. And that amount of money, no matter how large or small, is a loss to his business's bottom line. He said, quote, "Is this Jim Beam going after Budweiser? Because it awfully seems like that. A lot of people are getting screwed over, the consumer, the vendor, and the industry." Stephen Smith, who operates East Tide CBD store in Norfolk's Ocean View, said it is no longer financially viable to sell bags of gummies, one of the shop's best-selling products, because of the 2 milligram THC limit is only enough for a single week gummy. He said the new law means his customers are losing out because we were using the hemp-derived products for medical reasons, like pain relief, rather than to get high. He said, quote, "It's definitely going to impact the business." The store plans to pivot to smokable products that, while not as strong, will comply with the new law, he said. He is also expanding the store's inventory into non-hemp products like glass pipes, growable cannabis products, and even skateboards. Smith says he hasn't made a final decision, but is considering joining a co-op with another business partner in an attempt to obtain a retail cannabis license when retail sales begin in July. Finding ways to adapt. Jay Lilly, owner of the cultivation company Lilly Brothers Cana in Suffolk and Hemp Pity, a distribution company in Hampton, said it's been detrimental to see the laws change again. Lilly said, quote, I come from a 100-year-old family farm and have watched my dad and other fellow farmers in our area, how they survive with little and not much. At the end of the day, you put everything you got into it, and then the rest is left to whatever happens. End quote. The chain shrinks the market for his 1,000 hemp plants now in the ground, but he said it's a drop in the bucket. The bread and butter of his 1,000-acre farm includes a tree nursery and a strawberry farm, pumpkin patch, and corn maze. He said, quote, but that's part of the game, being able to adapt to the ocean and then keep moving on. I don't think it's going to hurt my family farm at all, but it is hurting me immediately of the 7 years that I've built customer relationships and trust, end quote. Tanner Johnson is CEO of Pure Shenandoah, a Harrisonburg THC and CBD beverage company that sells products at several Hampton Roads stores. Johnson said since the law took effect Saturday, his business has seen a drop in revenue. He said many retailers have been fined by the state in the past, so he's intentionally kept inventory low as possible heading into the deadline. Johnson said, we expect to make up the difference through CBD and 2-milligram THC products, though it won't be easy. He said he believes the company is ready to pivot to the adult-use cannabis market when retail sales become legal in July. He also added many businesses are confused about the recent shift in hemp regulation from the Virginia Department of Agriculture and Consumer Services to the Cannabis Control Authority. Despite the struggles that lie ahead, Griffith said she and her business partner still plan to apply for an adult-use retail sales license. And the story ends with her quote, we have no idea what we're going to do next, as this has been both of our full-time jobs since our store's inception. The hemp ban has really caused a lot of pain to a lot of people, including business owners, our employees, and our customers.
2: We move on to the next story, another story on the front page, and the headline reads, U.S. aircraft carrier arrives in the Mideast. Washington sent to relieve Lincoln after reports of hardship. Story by Ben Finley and Constantin Toropin of the Associated Press, Dateline Washington. The Asia-based USS George Washington aircraft carrier is now operating in the Middle East. The U.S. military said Thursday, relieving the long-deployed carrier after reports of mental health challenges and supply shortages aboard while it was supporting the Iran war. U.S. Central Command, which oversees military operations in the Middle East, said on social media that the carrier arrived in the region Wednesday. It was not clear when the USS Abraham Lincoln would arrive back in the U.S. or whether it would make a port stop along the way, but the journey takes just over a month. The Washington arrived as concerns have grown about the Lincoln's lengthy deployment, which has included a record-setting uninterrupted time at sea of more than 250 days, and about reports of crew stress and poor mental health, as well as supply shortages, including food and hygiene products. Several Democratic lawmakers have pressed the Department of Defense and accountability over conditions of the Lincoln, which Defense Secretary Pete Hegseth has said were completely misrepresented, and that is a quote from the Secretary of the Defense. Hegseth spoke with the Lincoln's crew last week, and Admiral Brad Cooper, head of the U.S. Central Command, visited this past week in an editorial published Sunday, the Wall Street Journal. Cooper said the crew, quote, delivered a performance for the ages, and now you're going home. Extended deployment of carriers can wear on service members who are away from home for long periods and increase strain on the ship and equipment. While renewed hostilities between U.S. and Iran have calmed in recent weeks, the Navy is enforcing a reimposed blockade on Iranian ports in the Strait of Hormuz. The Trump administration has offered no clarity on how it intends to wind down the war. Hegseth has said the U.S. can maintain the blockade, quote, indefinitely. President Donald Trump this week downplayed reports about the conditions of the Lincoln, which left its home port in San Diego in November and arrived in the Middle East in January. Trump called the nearly 9 months at sea that the sailors endured a, quote, good period of time, but added that over the years, we've had them out there much longer. I doubt that. Anyway, Trump told reporters Monday that he spoke with a retired admiral over the weekend who recounted being on ships for much longer. Trump said the admiral assured him that the Lincoln is beautifully maintained and beautifully taken care of, and Trump did not name the admiral. In a statement Sunday after visiting the Lincoln, Cooper praised the carrier's leaders for prioritizing mental health and resilience. Here's a quote. History will record the deployment as one of the most operationally intense and consequential of the modern era, Cooper said. The Washington joins the USS George H.W. Bush in the Middle East, leaving Asia without an American carrier strike group at the time, when China has shown more signs of aggression. Besides the two carrier strike groups, the Navy is maintaining about 20 warships in the Middle East outside the Persian Gulf, including one amphibious-ready group carrying a marine expeditionary unit and several destroyers that are enforcing Trump's renewed blockade of Iranian ports, which has entered its 38th day. The lack of a U.S. carrier in the Pacific may be a short-lived if the Navy deploys another in the next couple of months. But it shows how the open-ended operations with Iran are running some American sailors ragged, analysts say, while the Trump administration further retreats from the Asia-Pacific region and focuses on the Western Hemisphere. Meanwhile, Trump has threatened, quote, tremendous economic consequences on any nation that does business with Iran, without offering details. The threat appeared to be his latest effort to isolate the country from the global economy and pressure its leadership into negotiating an end of the war. The United States has already imposed debilitating sanctions on Iran's economy and its leadership, and the Trump administration has previously sanctioned certain organizations that trade with Iran. Trump's vaguely worded social media post Wednesday seemed to suggest he could target nations that buy Iranian oil without naming any. The president has, on occasion, backed down from such threats. Iranian Foreign Minister Abbas Araghchi rejected the latest warning, calling it a, quote, diversion from the United States' own crisis and that such failed policies will stir more hostility among the Iranians and bring more failures. Treasury Secretary Scott Bessent said Thursday that Iran will face the greatest coordinated economic isolation in history of the world. In a CNBC interview, Scott Bessent said threatened secondary sanctions on nations and companies that conduct business with Iran, saying it's time for U.S. sailors to make a decision where they stand. China's government and India are major buyers of Iranian oil, though Scott Bessent didn't call them out by name. In the first reaction to Trump's comments, Beijing said sanctions and pressure couldn't work and called for a diplomatic solution.
1: Okay, this local story from Norfolk on the front page of the Daily Press today is titled Norfolk Studies Possible Changes to I-264 Ramps. And there's a picture of the downtown area of Norfolk near Harbor Park. This story is from Trevor Metcalf, staff writer for the Daily Press. The footprint of downtown Norfolk looked very different decades ago, before the construction of Interstate 264. The east-west sections of the area were interconnected, but I-264, which was built in the 1960s, cut a historically black neighborhood off from downtown and isolated several public housing projects. As the city redevelops the St. Paul's area, its transportation department is studying whether modifying or removing several highway ramps and nearby roads could reconnect the city and improve access for residents. The study is looking into whether to remove or modify the I-264 Market Street ramp, the Tidewater Drive and City Hall Avenue ramps, the two I-264 Cloverleaf interchanges near Brambleton Avenue, and several streets near the overpass. We've been trying to reconnect those communities that were broken up through infrastructure, whether it was the interstate or whether it was roads, just outdated mindsets, said Keith Darrow, city transportation engineer. At a Tuesday event downtown, Norfolk officials asked audience members to get creative, telling them to draw their proposed changes with colored markers on paper maps. Darrow said that the study is examining how to connect four points of interest: downtown Norfolk, Harbor Park and the casino, Norfolk State University, and the St. Paul's area. In addition to car use, the study is examining how to improve interconnectivity for other forms of transportation, like foot traffic, scooters, buses, and trains. The ramps and roads included in the study are a larger scope than when the project was first announced in 2023 and focused on the Market Street on-ramp. Quote, "Everything is on the table," Darrow said, of the 264 ramps between the Berkeley Bridge and Brambleton Avenue. Once complete, the study will recommend potential fixes to the Norfolk City Council. But any changes would also involve state and federal stakeholders, Darrow said. He said, quote, "We can't change the interstate on our own," end quote. The study is funded by a $1.6 million federal grant announced in 2023 from the 2021 Bipartisan Infrastructure Law. Norfolk has allocated an additional $1.4 million towards the study. The funding does not cover the design and construction of any potential fixes, city officials said. The community engagement portion of the project, which includes meetings and conceptual planning, is close to finishing, said Kyle Glimmer, transportation strategic planner. The study itself will then commence over the next 2 years through mid-2028. Norfolk resident and attendee Dan Ambrose said Norfolk and the region is too focused on car-centric transportation design at the expense of all other methods. He mentioned the Hampton Roads Bridge Tunnel expansion project as an example. However, he said the city was making progress with bicycle infrastructure, and the story ends with Ambrose's quote, "Granby is good," referencing the recent completion of a protected bike lanes along Granby Street from Riverview Village to Ward's Corner.
2: We continue from the front page with this story. The headline reads, "Homicide suspect was barred from having guns. Records show man threatened artist Tony Camarillo and others." Stories by Gavin Stone, a staff writer, Dateline Norfolk. The man wanted in the fatal shooting of his ex-wife's boyfriend in Kent last week was barred from possessing firearms and told a court in 2024 that he had gotten rid of his guns after the couple filed protective orders against him. Skylar Brock, 30, of Seaford, is wanted in the homicide investigation of local artist Tony Camarillo. On August 12, Camarillo was shot as he and his girlfriend were walking to the premiere of their short film at the Narrow Cinema. Norfolk police confirmed a vehicle connected to Brock returned to Seaford after the shooting, but the search for him is ongoing, according to a spokesperson. Norfolk police are partnering with the York Pocosin Sheriff's Office and the FBI in the search effort. Jada Garrison, 32, has separated from Brock, and in April 2024, were amicably exchanging text messages coordinating the care of their son. Court documents show. But 6 months later, in October 2024, she and Camarillo had filed temporary protective orders prohibiting Brock from contacting or harming them along with multiple members of their families. The protective order cite series of violent threats, disturbing behavior, and destruction of Garrison's property. Garrison later secured a protective order that was to remain in effect until November 2026, prohibiting Brock from making, quote, hostile contact with Garrison and Brock's son, who was 6 years old at the time. As a condition of that protective order, Brock was prohibited from buying, possessing, or transporting a firearm. And he certified to court in November 2024 that he was no longer in possession of firearms. However, there's not much a judge can do to enforce or verify this, according to Courtney Schwartz, policy director for the Virginia Sexual and Domestic Violence Action Alliance. Schwartz explained that protective orders differ from substantial risk orders, which are created as a result of red flag law in the General Assembly passed in 2020, beg your pardon, and allow law enforcement to remove firearms from the person subject to the order. Still, there's no guarantee a substantial risk order can fully prevent someone from obtaining a firearm, she said. Quote, if someone has protective order issued against them, it is a crime to possess firearms, but it's kind of on a it's kind of on you to get rid of their firearms, she said. Schwartz said prior to changes that went into effect in July, the laws requiring relinquishing the firearms were, quote, toothless. And basically somebody could give their firearms to their brother who lives in the room next door to them, and that would be complying with the law, she said. Norfolk Commonwealth's attorney Raheem Fatihi said in an interview that investigators don't yet know where the gun used in Camarillo's murder was obtained or whether Brock truly disposed of the firearms in 2024. Investigators continue to do their search, and when they find them, because of it's when, not if, then we'll be ready to take care of the court piece, Fatihi said. Domestic-related violence can happen anywhere. It is tragic and violent case, just every murder that happens in Norfolk. And the police are giving it the level of care they give to every murder victim and every murder itself, and every murder suspect. Fatihi confirmed his office is not aware of any record of Brock violating the terms of the protective order prior to last week's shooting. When filing their protective orders, the couple alleged Brock had left his house in Norfolk with a gun after threatening to hurt himself along with Camarillo, Camarillo's ex-wife, and their three children, among others. And Camarillo noted that Brock knew his home address. Garrison also alleged in their complaint that Brock had destroyed art that was gifted to them. He had been following her and watched her for, quote, hours while she was at work, and noted that he had been distant lately and not eating or sleeping well. Text messages from October 2024 submitted as evidence show a conversation turning dark. Brock demanded Garrison stop seeing Camarillo. Otherwise, I'm destroying everything you, quote, otherwise, quote, I'm destroying everything you love, unquote. Here's another quote. So explain why you're in love with this man, Brock said in another text thread, because I'm ready to take him out, unquote. Then you have no one, he said. That's another quote. On the night of the film premiere at the Narrow, Garrison told police she heard gunshots behind them at about 8:09 p.m. She turned toward the sound to see whether Brock, Brock running with a gun in his hand as Camarillo fell to the ground with multiple gunshot wounds, according to court documents obtained by the pilot. The documents state that Brock then ran around a corner toward Blair Middle School. Video captured by the school surveillance cameras and obtained by police showed a vehicle registered to Brock's mother leaving immediately after the shooting. Detectives went to his mother's address in Seaford, where Brock had been living, and saw the same vehicle from the scene of the shooting parked in the driveway, according to an affidavit. Quote, while they were monitoring the vehicle, they observed as someone remote locked the vehicle, the affidavit reads, authorities called for Seaford area residents to shelter in place the morning of the morning of August 13th, and investigators executed search warrant at the home that day, but did not recover any evidence, according to the affidavit. Thank you.
1: You are listening to selected articles from the August 21st edition of the Daily Press on the WHRO Voice. The next story comes from appears on page 2, and it's titled Roadless Rule Repeal Puts 400K Acres at Risk in Virginia. And this is a story from the Virginia Mercury. The United States Department of Agriculture is nearing a full repeal of the 2001 Roadless Area Conservation Rule that protects millions of acres of virgin forest land nationwide. In Virginia, if the rule is repealed, it would open up an estimated 400,000 acres of forest, largely across the Shenandoah Valley region, to development. The Trump administration has touted the move as a way to expand wildfire management and economic development to public lands. Agriculture Secretary Brooke Rollins said in a statement on Tuesday, "We filed a proposal to restore authority to local forest managers who know the land best, removing the barriers that have kept them from doing the work the land demands." The rule was created decades ago as a way to protect the least developed portions of the national forest system and aid in preserving wildlife, clean drinking water, recreation, and old-growth forests. While wildfire management is necessary, groups like the Southern Environmental Law Center said that they are already fire mitigation rules under the roadless rule that provide that guidance. Christian Genzier said, with the SELC, also said that the federal budget cuts to the U.S. Forest Service and reorganization of the agency contradict the administration's stated goal of bolstering wildfire fighting capabilities. Genzier said, "They're ignoring the reality that more roads lead to more fires. Their own reports show that. They are glossing over their ability to put out fires and also to address fire risk that they already have under the roadless rule." Groups like the SELC are concerned that increased development in these areas will lead to the degradation of the natural environment and impact the watersheds that millions of people rely on for clean drinking water. Senator Tim Kaine, Democrat from Virginia, has been a staunch supporter of the rule. He has sponsored legislation in the past attempting to codify the roadless rule protection into law, but the measures failed. Senator Kaine said in a statement Wednesday, "I strongly oppose the Trump-Vance administration's rollback of this rule, which would open the door

0: legislation in the past attempting to codify the roadless rule protection into law, but the measures failed. Senator Kaine said in a statement Wednesday, "I strongly oppose the Trump-Vance administration's rollback of this rule, which would open the door to more development and increase logging in our national forests. I'll keep working to protect our roadless areas, which support outdoor recreation, tourism, and local economic growth in the communities across the country." Hundreds of thousands of comments flooded in during the first public comment period for the proposed rule change last fall. Citizens now have a final chance to weigh in with their support or opposition of the repeal of the 25-year-old rule, with the current public comment period ending September 21st. The story ends, "Once the period ends, the USDA, Department of Agriculture, will have the authority to repeal the rule."
1: Next story from the Daily Press is Virginia revenues grew $2.1 billion in fiscal year 2026. Story by Samantha Willis of Virginia Mercury. Governor Abigail Spanberger on Wednesday highlighted Virginia's financial wins in July, touting a general revenue fund that increased by $2.1 billion. A record investments in public services and a new energy consumption tax lawmakers levied on data centers that is projected to add $600 million to the Commonwealth coffers in the next year. The state also saw significant impacts from federal shifts. The governor said most notably a loss of 43,600 jobs, primarily in the federal government and professional and business service sectors. Quote, "In the wake of the Department of Government Efficiency slashing of federal workforce, Virginia continued to lose jobs in fiscal year 26," Spanberger said. Here's a quote, "Normally that would mean weak withholdings. It didn't, for two reasons. One, wages grew for the jobs we held, and two, many of the job losses were early forced retirements, which softens the impact because retirees continue to pay income tax. Deep federal health care cuts have put 300,000 Virginians at risk of losing Medicaid coverage," Spanberger said, echoing the concerns of experts who have warned for months that this will strain hospitals and free clinics and make healthcare less accessible to people who need most. Behind the number is someone seeking a treatment for cancer. This is a quote. "A fellow Virginian simply looking to fill a prescription. A family one hard month away from emptying dinner. Dinner table," Spanberger told lawmakers. While the big, beautiful bill passed Congress along partisan lines, the hurt will cause a hard work will cause to hard-working Virginians, young families, and rural health clinics, safety net hospitals, and ultimately Virginia's economy knows no party. And Spanberger thank the legislators for helping her administration achieve key goals since she took office, including raising the minimum wage to $15 per hour, limiting out-of-pocket insurance costs to $35, providing regional greenhouse gas initiative credit to Virginia ratepayers and small businesses, strengthening renter protections, and easing home ownership access for teachers and first responders. Secretary of Finance Mark Sickles gave a presentation to lawmakers after Spanberger's speech that further detailed how the state fared in the fiscal year 2026. Virginia started the period with $938.8 million more than projected from the previous fiscal year, which Sickles said was mostly driven by income tax withholding revenue that rose, quote, modestly, he pointed out, and out to the Commonwealth's

0: saw a 3.3 year-over-year wage and salary growth. Quote, despite the overall decline in overall employment, unemployment claims were quite stable over fiscal year 26, hanging around 19,000 a week, Sickles added. Virginia's labor force participation rate is 63%, while the nationwide rate is 61%, Sickles reported. Consumption and sales tax grew 6.5% in the 2026 fiscal year, with personal consumption accounting for about 4.4% of the growth in sales and tax use refunds, making up 0.8%. Quote, some of the consumption is likely being fueled by people spending or decreasing their savings into their savings to keep their same standard of living and not saving what they used to save, Sickles said, adding that the national saving rate declined by an overall decline by the national saving rate declined by 3% overall in the same period. Quote, that's not a good sign going into the future, Sickles said. We all know how hard it is for people to deal with the inflation we've seen in the economy. Home sales in the state were a bright spot at the report, Sickles noted, with about $1 billion in increased home sales year over year. The biggest source of variance in the budget are non-withholding and refunds. Both Sickles and Spanberger reiterated that the state budget passed in late June. Lawmakers hedged against the expected decrease in federal funding for the Supplemental Nutrition Assistance Program. We know that as SNAP, Medicaid, and other social service programs. Quote, we have smart people back here who figured out that we had to put $110 million into the rainy day dollars, he said. The General Assembly aims to amass budget reserves of 15% of the average revenue over the next 2 years, totaling $4.3 billion in reserves in 2027 and $4.5 billion in 2028, Sickles reported. And the article ends with, legislators will meet with state economists this fall to review revenue estimates for the biennium, and Spanberger is expected to reveal her budget priorities in December before lawmakers convene for the next year's legislative session in January.
1: To our listeners, there are no obituaries in the e-edition of the Daily Press for Friday, August 21st, 2026. We'll turn to page 6, and here comes this Nation and World piece titled, Royal Couple Reverses Course on UK. And this is a New York Times piece with the subhead, Observers Say Move Home May Hinge on Children's Upbringing. Dateline London. 15 months ago, Prince Harry said he could not, quote, see a world in which I would be bringing my wife and children back to the UK, end quote. The Duke and Duchess of Sussex had fled to the United States in 2020 amid a seemingly irreparable royal rift, a vicious media environment, and a British public that was angry about their criticism of the monarchy. Harry told the BBC that it was, quote, really quite sad that I won't be able to show my children my homeland, end quote. Now he will. In a move that appears to have caught even King Charles III by surprise, Harry and Meghan are planning to settle back in Britain in the coming weeks. Their children, Archie 7 and Lilibet 5, will enroll in school there. Royal watchers said the family would live in private accommodations outside of London. The question that quite a few people in Britain are asking is, what's changed? The answer? Royal observers say may hinge in part on Harry's longing to give his children the kind of upbringing that he fondly remembers, minus the public attention and press scrutiny that he has repeatedly denounced. In 2023, Harry described Britain as, quote, central to the heritage of my children and a place I want them to feel at home as much as where they live at the moment in the U.S., end quote, in a statement read out by his lawyer during a court hearing over security for his family. Quote, they want their children to grow up as British citizens as much as Americans, end quote, said Ed Owens, the author of After Elizabeth, Can the Monarchy Save Itself? Owens is also a fellow at the Royal Historical Society. He continues, they want their children to imbibe the tradition, culture, history, heritage of their father's country. Of course, he added quickly, there are other factors at play here. The most significant of those may be the chance to further repair Harry's relationship with his father, who was diagnosed with cancer in February of 2024. Buckingham Palace has said that Charles is responding well to treatment, but in a BBC interview last year, Harry said, quote, I don't know how much longer my father has, end quote. The BBC interview was the latest turn in a remarkably public war of words waged across the Atlantic by Harry and Meghan over the last 6 years. In an interview with Oprah Winfrey, a book called Spare, and a six-part Netflix documentary, Harry unloaded on the monarchy in ways that no former member of the royal family had dared to do. That created the kind of split that some families rarely come back from. In 2025, Harry met with his father for tea at the King's London residence in what appeared to be the first step towards healing their rift. And last month, the frostiness between father and son appeared to thaw a bit more when Harry and Meghan brought their children on a trip to Britain. The family met privately with Charles and Queen Camilla at the Highgrove House, a royal residence outside of London, though a person familiar with the meeting said the possibility of a permanent move back to Britain did not come up then. If the possibility of spending more time with the king was one motivation for the upcoming move, it seems unlikely that a similar rapprochement is in the works with Harry's brother William, the Prince of Wales. William is said to be furious about Harry's decision to write a tell-all book. In the BBC interview, Harry conceded that, quote, some members of my family will never forgive me, end quote. Catherine Mayer, the author of Divide and Rule, Royal Women and Their Battles, said that based on his public silence and unwillingness to even meet with Harry, it appeared that William was, quote unquote, not ready to repair things and that he does not have the level of trust necessary to do so. She added, quote, both William and Harry have to be carrying the trauma from their childhood and that will complicate their reactions to anything, end quote. There is also the issue of family security. Harry has said for years that he could not return to Britain until the government restored the police protection they withdrew when he stopped being a working member of the royal family. Harry lost a legal challenge to that decision this year. Asked about the issue Thursday, Prime Minister Andy Burnham said the question about the proper level of security for Harry and Meghan was, quote-unquote, a private matter for their family. Owens contrasted Harry's decision to move back with the history of Edward VIII, who abdicated the throne in 1936 to marry Wallis Simpson. Quote, they never managed to reconcile with the wider British royal family, he said. They died sort of embittered and alone and estranged from the family and living abroad, end quote. And then there's the British media. Harry all but declared war on the country's tabloid journalists over the past decade, accusing them of a media feeding frenzy at his family's expense. He won court cases against the publishers of the Daily Mirror and the Sun for phone hacking and the use of private investigators. More recently, his claims of bugging and wiretapping by the Daily Mail were dismissed by the court. Now that those cases are settled, it remains to be seen how Harry and Meghan will be treated by their critics in the media. Royal Observer said Thursday that they expect the family will try to keep low profiles, in part by likely choosing a place to live well outside of London and far from the tabloids based there. And the story ends, But that may be difficult to do in practice, given the ways Harry and Meghan have chosen to finance their lifestyle, which includes high-profile charities, the Netflix deal, and other public activities.
0: We'll continue with this story of political commentary. The headline reads, Black Hopefuls Eye Policy, Not History. Eight candidates vying for governor hope to join shortlist in post. Stories by Bill Barrow and Stephen Sloan of Associated Press, Dateline, Orlando, Florida. Across 230 years, only three elected governors out of thousands have been Black. All Democrats, all men, including current Maryland Governor Wes Moore. But Moore could soon have company. The Florida Republicans nominating Representative Byron Donalds on Tuesday are seven Black major party gubernatorial nominees in addition to Moore, men and women, Democrats and Republicans on November ballots. Quote, we do have a unique moment here, said Moore, who recently became chair of the National Governors Association. He often says that this historic status is, quote, not an applause line, but instead represents a bigger challenge that the country is still looking to overcome. The Black nominees typically do not focus on the history at stake, instead emphasizing their experience and policy proposals. Quote, Florida is a great metrocracy in America, Donalds told reporters. Tuesday night, after not mentioning his race at all in his victory speech, I'll let you guys write about that, he added. But many said that more reflective representation matters given the nation's history from slavery to Jim Crow and the lingering effects. Quote, it is not a secret that some issues in the African-American community get ignored and don't have a voice, said Aaron Ford, Nevada's first Black attorney general and now the Democratic nominee for governor. Ford said he brings a focus to issues ranging from voting rights to civil rights to the economy. Republican Lisa DeMuth said, quote, has never led any type of identity politics as Minnesota's first Black House Speaker and now her party nominee for governor. But I recognize the historic state we are in right now, she said. Michigan Republicans also chose U.S. Representative John James, who is Black, as their gubernatorial nominee. Former New York Governor David Patterson, a Democrat who was not elected but ascended from when Eliot Spitzer resigned in 2008, celebrated that slate crosses party lines. Quote, this is one day when maybe the Democrats and Republicans could stand in front of a statue of George Washington and let him know that we're finally getting it right, he said. Democrats, meanwhile, emphasize that their Black candidates, who also include Keisha Lance Bottoms in Georgia, Jermaine Johnson in South Carolina, and David Crowley in Wisconsin, are especially important after the U.S. Supreme Court cleared the way for states to redraw legislative districts that are majority or plurality non-white. That was compounded by President Donald Trump's attacks on diversity initiatives and push to rewrite the how the U.S. tells the history of the slave trade and Jim Crow segregation. Governors in many ways are becoming the last lines of defense against what we are seeing in Washington, Moore said. Karen Finney, who helped push Democratic President Joe Biden to select Black women to his presidential running mate, said Black politicians often are the first and loudest advocates on issues that acutely affect Black constituents. She and others cited health disparities, such as maternal and infant mortality, sickle cell disease, and Finney noted that the inflationary economy hits harder in Black communities. On average, have a lower income and net worth than the wider population. She said it is important for legislators to raise those matters and even more impactful when it is an executive. Quote, these people who have power to shape our lives and shape the agenda, Fannie said. But the governor's seat has been notoriously hard for black politicians to reach, even more difficult than the U.S. Senate. And Democrat Douglas Wilder of Virginia took office in 1990 as the first elected black governor. Quote, I didn't become Maryland's first black governor because the Democratic Party said, quote, I think it's time for us to seat. Put Westmore up in the seat, Moore said. I had to run against the party. I don't think the party is doing enough, Moore added, especially bemoaning a negligence in southern states where black voters anchor Democratic bases. Stacey Abrams, who lost two governor races, recalled white Democratic power players raising money for her primary opponent in 2018, although she disputed the explicit racism was the issue. Quote, we do what we've done because of what we did, she said. Black women have not been executives, and absence of that proof points becomes a self-reinforcing philosophy, unquote. This time, she noted, Bottoms already had been an executive as mayor of Atlanta. In Minnesota history, we'll be made in November when the state elects the first female governor as Demuth competes against Democratic Amy Klobuchar, a U.S. senator. Demuth says she looks forward to a day when such distinctions seem less notable. One of the things that I really do look forward to is where it's already done, where it no longer makes history, she said. Quote, so I think of young women like little girls that are looking at you could ever be governor of Minnesota. I hope when I win, they'll be able to point to that day and say she's already done it. In Georgia, Bottoms told the National Association of Black Journalists last week that she does not give a lot of talk about the historical nature of her campaign. Yet she notes her family's Georgia ties go back at least five generations through a plantation in Crawfordville, and her grandfather had to walk through these black doors, through these back doors, when she moved to Atlanta. She never mentioned slavery or segregation, but said her ancestry is always present with me. Abrams, who has campaigned for Bottoms and other Democrats this year, was more direct, arguing that politics is identity politics of some kind, and that Republicans' version is simply more coded. Quote, when our Constitution specifically strips a race of its humanity, you cannot then later on say identity doesn't matter and has no effect. And we spent 250 years trying to reckon with identity, with social, political, and legal fights, she continued. Quote, so it's deeply disingenuous, if not woefully naive, to say that the identity does not matter. Former Governor Deval Patrick, whose tenure in Massachusetts overlapped with Patterson's in New York, said his race mattered especially to his black constituents and that they wanted from him and what they wanted from him. It was, quote, just different when the expectations of my predecessors, he said. Recalling criticism after he did not visit the Boston neighborhood where a teenager had been killed by gun violence. And the article ends with this quote. His mother was on the news grieving, and at some point she said, while the cameras were rolling, where is Governor Patrick? He said, quote, nobody ever asked one of my predecessors to come to a crime scene in a neighborhood. Never.
1: Okay, turning to business, on page 9 is this piece about Walmart. Walmart records weakest U.S. sales growth in 6 years. Subhead reads, results add to anxiety about financial health of shoppers. And this is a piece from the Associated Press. Dateline New York. Walmart reported its slowest growth in U.S. comparable sales in 6 years during its most recent quarter. And the retailer's guidance for the rest of the year was seen as cautious by Wall Street. Walmart's second quarter fanned anxiety about the financial well-being of low-income shoppers who are spending cautiously as prices rise at the gas pump and everywhere else. Company shares tumbled Thursday and helped drag the U.S. stock market lower. Walmart is considered a barometer of consumer spending given its vast customer base. More than 150 million customers are on its website or in its stores every week, according to Walmart. Walmart's comparable sales in the U.S., which measure sales at stores open at least a year along with online sales tied to those locations, rose 2.6% in the second quarter. That's down from 4.1% in the first quarter. Excluding the wellness category that includes Walmart's pharmacies, comparable sales increased 3.4% in the second quarter. Sales were hit by federal legislation that requires pharmacies to dispense some high-cost Medicare drugs at capped prices, the retailer said. That was still below Wall Street's projection of a 3.8% increase, according to FactSet. Still, Walmart's quarterly profit, boosted by a $2.9 billion tariff refund, topped expectations, and so did revenue. Walmart says it continues to take market share. Walmart is using the U.S. tariff refunds to temporarily lower prices on 11,000 items, it said Thursday, particularly on groceries and general merchandise. The U.S. Supreme Court ruled this year that President Donald Trump overstepped his authority when he imposed double-digit import taxes, meaning U.S. companies were owed refunds from the government. Yet, Walmart is trying to contain prices as it is squeezed by the same pressures hammering the American consumer, namely rising energy costs due to the fighting in Iran. The company expects to book an additional $2 billion in incremental fuel costs this year. Slowing comparable sales, particularly in Walmart stores, also reflect a strategic shift towards e-commerce, Walmart Plus memberships, and advertising. Walmart's domestic e-commerce business, which has become a growth engine for the retailer, rose 24%. U.S. e-commerce now represents 23% in the overall U.S. business, Walmart said, double the share 5 years ago. Chief Financial Officer John David Rainey said Friday that when gasoline prices rise above $4, the company can feel it. Quote, there's a psychological impact to that, that there are choices that customers are making, and end quote, he said. The price of a gallon of gasoline ticked higher Thursday, according to AAA, reaching $4.10. Walmart's quarterly net income was $6.37 billion, or 80 cents per share, in the three-month period ended July 31st. Adjusted per-share results were 81 cents, easily topping 74 cents Wall Street had expected, according to FactSet. And this piece ends with, sales rose 5.9% to $187.94 billion. Analysts were predicting slightly less than that at $186.62 billion. Over to you, Lloyd.
0: Okay. Move on to the opinion page in the Daily Press, and from our views, this article has been submitted. The headline is encapsulation of the sports gambit. And the subtitle is Don't Hold Your Breath Awaiting a Pro Team in Hampton Roads. At various times over the years, Hampton Roads leaders, those in government as well as business, have made attempts to bring top-tier professional sports here without success. Only the American Basketball Association, Virginia's Choir, as part of an upstart challenge to the National Basketball Association, graced the area for a few years in the 1970s. But even they played games in Richmond and Roanoke, as well as Norfolk and Hampton. Some believe that professional soccer presents an opportunity for Hampton Roads to break into the big leagues, building on a surge of enthusiasm around the sports and the modest success of the semi-pro teams in Newport News and Virginia Beach. It is an avenue worth exploration, but one that would need to navigate the treacherous waters that have been previous efforts dashed in against the rocks. Hampton Roads has the unfortunate distinction of being the largest metropolitan area in the country without a top-level professional sports team. That's a surprise given the extraordinary number of homegrown athletes who have put this region on the spotlight with their remarkable talent and achievements. We are fortunate to have the Norfolk Tides baseball team, which plays one rung of the ladder below Major League Baseball, and the Norfolk Admirals Hockey Club, which similarly competes below the National Hockey League, but neither can boast the financial heft and cultural cachet of, say, the Los Angeles Dodgers or Boston Bruins. The region's absence of professional sports is not for a lack of effort. In the 1990s, a group helmed by businessman and sports executive George Shinn explored the possibility of bringing the NHL team, the Hampton Road Rhinos, to the region. The league denied the expansion bid, and efforts to lure the Hartford Whalers to town were dashed when the franchise moved to Raleigh, North Carolina. Several attempts to establish a professional basketball team here, and including as recently as 2012, when talk circulated that the NBA's Sacramento Kings might pull up stakes and move across the country to Tidewater, similarly ended unsuccessfully. There are many reasons for these failures over the years, but the overarching obstacle is, as usual, Hampton Roads, a lack of regional cooperation among the constituent communities about how to proceed. Key issues such as where to locate a stadium, how to pay for it, and distribution of revenues proved to be difficult to resolve. Against that backdrop comes the possibility of luring a professional soccer team to the region, an idea outlined in recent reporting by the Virginia Pilot and Daily Press. To be clear, it is an idea in its infancy, but an interesting one to consider. The summer's World Cup fever saw a decent sized crowds for local U.S. men's national team watch parties and area United Soccer League teams, Virginia Beach United Soccer FC and Lions Bridge FC in Newport News are growing in popularity. The sport is also ratings favor here. The Norfolk continuously ranking near the top broadcast markets for England's Premier League. However, a July report by the Hampton Roads Planning District Commission suggests that while a market may exist here, the economics may prove too steep a hill to climb. Not only would the cost of a franchise and accompanying stadium be enormous, but the data are grim about the resulting increase in revenue. People might attend professional soccer matches are likely to be residents who pull their spending from other outlets, negating the overall economic benefit. This was a major argument against an attempt by former Glenn Youngkin to lure the Washington Capitals and Washington Wizards to a proposed arena in Northern Virginia. Ultimately, for such a project to work, it must be beneficial to the region, not a giveaway to those with pockets deep enough to own a professional sports franchise. Is it an idea worth exploring? But history suggests that those dreaming of a day when a local team competes against the best players in the world shouldn't hold their breath.
1: The guest column today comes from Phil Tirana, and it's titled, "In Today's Economy, a Job Isn't Always Enough." Quote, "I fight poverty, I work," end quote. I saw this slogan on the back of a pickup truck during a recent bike ride. I'm sure the driver has good intentions, but I think he's missing an important point, mainly because the slogan provides what seems to be easy answers to difficult problems. The War on Poverty, a slogan that was backed by specific government policies, officially began with former President Lyndon B. Johnson in his 1964 State of the Union Address. He warned that, quote, "It will not be a short or easy struggle. No single weapon or strategy will suffice, but we shall not rest until that war is won," end quote. He wasn't kidding. The war on poverty is the longest war our nation has ever been engaged in. Not only that, but we are losing it. The richest among us are kicking the poorest butts while stashing all of the spoils of victory in their offshore accounts. The war on poverty is nowhere close to being won, and I think the reason is we do not know how to fight it. And that slogan, quote, "I fight poverty, I work," end quote, is part of the problem. U.S. Representative Dan Crenshaw, Republican of Texas, recently said the very same thing, suggesting that only communists worried about prices when he posted, quote, "Stop whining about prices, get a job," end quote. The message seems pretty clear. People are poor because they don't work. And if everyone just got a job, we could declare victory and there would be marching in the streets. What is preventing that from happening? Well, jobs aren't easy to come by. Unemployment is relatively low, but many of the jobs going unfulfilled require high technical training. The bigger problem is that jobs do not fight poverty. Getting a job fights laziness, and no one ever declared war on laziness, and it probably wouldn't be effective if we did. The real cause of poverty is people are not being paid enough for the work that they do. That person with the bumper sticker isn't poor not because he has a job, but because he has a good-paying job. He's also not doing anything to fight the war on poverty, despite his claim. The war on poverty will not be won not by getting more people to work, but by paying workers better wages. Let me say that again. The war on poverty will be won not by getting more people to work, but by paying workers better wages. The hard truth is that in 1964, we were doing a better job of fighting the war on poverty. Unions were stronger, and companies in many ways treated their workers better and offered more benefits. Today, union memberships are declining, and workers are losing rather than gaining benefits. The war on poverty has morphed, as indicated by that bumper sticker, into a class war, and the wealthy class is winning. Another problem is that maybe Americans rely too much on slogans to solve big problems. Make America Again will go down in history right alongside America First as two great-sounding slogans that turned out to be two great con jobs used by a great con man. If the war on poverty is to be won, we will need voters to get serious about what the causes of poverty are. These voters will have to understand that we are quickly becoming a two-class society, the mega-rich and everybody else. In today's economy, even people with good-paying jobs are struggling because the super-wealthy are tipping the scales in their favor. No country should ever be able to afford even one trillionaire while so many are struggling. Lastly, we will need people in positions of power. such as Crenshaw and other members of Congress, to stop saying stupid things and take their jobs seriously. President Donald Trump will be of no help because he thinks the war has already been won. He's just waiting for the ballroom to be finished so he can host a big celebration. Phil Tirana of Virginia Beach is an author and a retired letter carrier.
0: We move on now to these stories from Your Views. These are letters to the editor. The first one has been assigned this title, Lethal Devices. The reference, Department of Homeland Security notice outlines plan to give ICE agents shock-capable gloves. I guess it's page A6 in the August of 13th. The article does not explain the results. Using shock gloves on human beings will be. These gloves give a 380-volt shock that rapidly breaks down skin resistance, forcing electricity through the body. An electric shock can cause ventricular fibrillation, resulting in cardiac arrest, cause deep tissue burns, can paralyze the chest muscles and diaphragm, resulting in an inability to breathe, disrupt electrical signals in the brain and nerves, causing temporary or permanent neurological harm, and will cause intense and painful muscle spasms. I believe these gloves can kill. ICE, with the consent of the FBI and the Department of Justice, have already proven that killing anyone who resists or just angers them is acceptable behavior. So now President Donald Trump agents will be armed with another tool as we are lied to concerning the possible lethality of these devices. When our Republican members of Congress, when are Republican members of Congress going to protect their constituents instead of bowing down to their golden god? This is from Pan Poshot of Yorktown. And the next letter is entitled Cognitive Dissonance. Reference, vote for Kiggins, Your Views in August 17th. The cognitive dissonance of some Republicans is so stunning it takes one's breath away. Some Republicans are so entrenched in fighting for their, quote, team that they will say the most nonsensical things. I'm not saying some Democrats don't act the same way, but I'm saying that President Donald Trump has infected the party with a cultish tendency to believe the unbelievable in his defense and defense of the obviously flawed policies. This trend is among a huge swath of Republicans is perfectly demonstrated by Vote Kiggins' letter. The writer took issue with the former U.S. Elaine Lurie's campaign promise to fight corruption in Washington. The writer then claimed this could not be true because Lurie is a Democrat. And the last time I checked, it is the Democrats who are corrupt. Really? I think it is demonstrably obvious that the current Republican president is the most self-dealing president in American history. So any anti-Democrat rhetoric needs to steer clear of any hypocrisy or using the C word if Republicans want to be taken seriously. This is from Paul Katowicz of Norfolk.
1: In the last letter is titled The Deal. The Islamic Republic of Iran exists complements of former President Jimmy Carter. Pressure his administration exerted on the Shah of Iran's slow implementation of certain Western reforms contributed to the Shah's 1979 resignation. With Carter's compliance, fundamentalist Islamic leader Ayatollah Ruhollah Khomeini took control of the country. Quote unquote, the deal, Carter enjoined validated trust in Khomeini's promise Iran would be ruled moderately. Instead, the Ayatollah created a tyrannical regime, silenced dissent, and led 52 U.S. embassy employees being taken hostage. Khomeini deceived Carter as Iran's current regime has deceived President Donald Trump. The flawed U.S.-Iran Memorandum of Understanding exposed the regime's mastery of deception. They convinced U.S. negotiators to believe and Trump to expect a potential settlement to hostilities was on the horizon, when in fact it was a phantasm. Regime negotiators, knowingly or not, deftly applied 15th century Italian diplomat Niccolo Machiavelli's thesis, quote, never attempt to win by force what can be won by deception, end quote. If disjointed diplomacy and interspersed military interdiction remain the touchstone of U.S. engagement strategy, regime crookery could render the deal Trump seeks a bridge too far. Noteworthy is the Hoover Institution's Victor Davis Hanson's recommendation the U.S. establish an Iranian government in exile to politically challenge the regime, hopefully rallying the Iranian patriots who, with U.S. assistance, could instigate an armed revolt, forcing the regime to collapse. Perhaps the U.S. should consider employing General George S. Patton's advice, quote, a good plan violently executed now is better than a perfectly planned executed next week. And this was written by Herb Klein in Virginia Beach. Okay. Over to you, sir.
0: What are we going to now?
1: We're going to go to Bob Molinaro in the time that we have left.
0: Okay, Bob Molinaro. This is the weekly briefing from Bob Molinaro. Jaden Daniels has only himself and his camp to blame for ridicule, and he continues to receive in anti-social media and traditional outlets. They'll sell a tantrum over LSU's use of his number 5 jersey was an embarrassing own goal. Still, the volume of flack strikes me as overkill. This too shall pass. Daniels can change the subject with a strong start for the season. The next observation from Bob is change of pace. If Penn State's failure to live up to number 2's preseason ranking last year helped grease the skids for James Franklin, no such expectations presently exist for him at Virginia Tech. Unranked and unpicked, 8th in ACC media poll, this is a honeymoon period. Just asking, how many of the growing number of athletes who are extending their college careers to 5 years are preventing others from beginning theirs? Good question, Bob. What matters most? Miami has yet to win an ACC football championship. Surprising, but playing in last season's CFP title game and enjoying a national attention that came with that wasn't a bad consolation prize. Conference titles are worthy, if old school gold. The times are placed by the focus for the big time football on playoffs. Wonder Boy, Cubs center fielder and presumptive National League MVP Pete Crow Armstrong is this month's most interesting man in baseball. A better target. The boos Kyle Tucker is hearing from Dodgers fans would be better directed at LA management that thought he was worth a 4-year, $240 million deal. And in the running. Going into Thursday's game at the shabby American League, the last place Orioles were only 1.5 games out of a wild card spot. Caveat emptor. For the fourth year in a row, Peacock has hiked rates for every subscription tier, a result of NBC paying $2.45 billion for NBA games and another $2 billion for Sunday Night Football. TV timeout. Sports on a streaming service is an awkward fit for viewers accustomed to clicking around to different games as our God-given right. The pits. We may have reached the depths of gambling degeneracy when unregulated offshore bookmakers are taking bets on the Little League World Series. Who knew? Anyway, Carolina's guy, Bill Belichick's starting quarterback, is well-traveled Billy Edwards, appearing in his fourth school in 6 seasons. Edwards, 23, the same age as former Tar Heel Drake May, who is beginning his third season with the Patriots. Air conditioned. Notre Dame's football team features several sons of former NFL players, most notably those of Jerome Bettis, Larry Fitzgerald, and former Green Run High School star Plaxico Burress. And playing favorites. 46-year-old Venus Williams, loser of her past 14 single matches, has received a wild card into the U.S. Open. What's next? Rod Laver on a free pass into the Austin Open. Bob Molinaro is a former Virginia Pilot sports columnist, and his weekly briefing runs Fridays in the Pilot and Daily Press. He can be reached at his number.
1: At his Gmail account. Yeah. Okay, I think I'm going to do birthdays and horoscope while you get ready to do the Today in History, and I think that'll put us close to our time. I will remind our listeners that there were no obituaries in today's Daily Press, dated Friday, August 21st, 2026. And so we turn to birthdays. Happy birthday to you, national stars. Happy birthday to actor Patty McCormick, who is 81. Newsman Harry Smith is 75. Actor Kim Cattrall is 70. Actor Cleo King is 64. Singer Serge Tankian is 59. Actor Carrie Ann Moss is 56. Singer Kellis is 47. Actor Diego Klattenhoff is 47. Comedian Brooks Whelan is 40. Actor Cody Cash is 39. Musician Casey Musgraves is 38. And actor Maxim Knight is 27. As always, when we read these, I know some.
0: I know some.
1: And there are others I don't know.
0: I think Kelis, she had a hit several years ago with the men meet her in the yard or something like that.
1: Oh, that went by me. Yeah. I recognize Kim Cattrall of Sex and the City and Carrie Ann Moss from that very inventive Matrix movie series. Yeah,
0: Casey Musgraves is a thriving country artist.
1: There you go. There you go. Well, if your birthday is today, August 21st, you're a Leo, and your horoscope is as follows. The idea you should share needs a stronger outline first. Let me say that again. The idea you should share needs a stronger outline first. Your spark is real, and it becomes more powerful when people can follow the shape of it. Draft the lesson with one clear point. Structure does not dull your fire today. It helps your audience understand where the light is coming from. And that is the horoscope for Leos.
0: Okay, we'll do some Today in History. This comes from the Associated Press. On August 21st, 1831, Nat Turner launched a violent slave rebellion in Virginia, resulting in the deaths of at least 55 white people. Scores of black people were killed in retribution, and Turner was later executed. In 1944, the United States, Britain, and the Soviet Union and China opened talks at Dumbarton Oaks in Washington that helped pave the way for establishment of the United Nations. In 1959, President Dwight D. Eisenhower signed a proclamation declaring Hawaii, the 50th state, put another star on the flag. And in 1993, in a serious setback for NASA, engineers lost contact with Mars, with the Mars Observer spacecraft as it was about to reach the red planet on a $980 million mission. In 2000, rescue efforts to reach the sunken Russian nuclear submarine Kursk ended with divers announcing that none of the 118 sailors had survived. In 2017, Americans witnessed their first full-blown close-to-coast solar eclipse since World War I, with eclipse watchers gathering along the path of totally extending 2,600 miles across the continent.
1: There you go. Before we go, there are a number of activities that are listed in today's pilot. And on page 12, they are kind enough to tell us fun to do today and beyond. And so the first of three items, Pitbull. The rapper brings his I'm Back tour to Virginia Beach. Little John will open the show. And that's at 8 p.m. That's 8 p.m. tonight at the Veterans. Don't do that. You're going to throw me off. 8 p.m. tonight at the Veterans United Home Loans Amphitheater. And that's at 3550 Cellar Doorway. Tickets start at $78. 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And finally, Seawall Art Show. 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And that's 10 a.m. to 5 p.m. Saturday and 10 a.m. to 4 p.m. Sunday along High Street in Portsmouth. Okay. And that is our time. 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

0: flowing normally. The upstream states of Colorado, Utah, Wyoming, and New Mexico will not have to take cutbacks under the new plan. That's after years of failed negotiations. Federal officials said they want to keep working with states that use the river to come up with a consensus agreement for cutting back on demand. For NPR News, I'm Alex Hager in Phoenix.
1: The Trump administration has taken another step towards potentially changing the way children get vaccinated against infectious diseases. NPR's Rob Stein reports.
2: The Department of Health and Human Services is seeking public comment on possible changes in how the federal government categorizes childhood vaccines. For example, federal officials are asking whether more vaccines should be in a category called shared clinical decision making. That's where parents are advised to consult with a health professional about whether or not a vaccine is absolutely necessary. This is the first concrete step taken by the administration to implement a controversial executive order President Trump signed last week about childhood vaccines. That order calls for children to receive fewer shots and space out the shots they do get more. Rob Stein, NPR News.
1: Major U.S. stock indexes rose today. This is NPR News.
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4: It's 73 degrees at 6:04. Good evening. This is WHRO News. I'm Barry Graham. Students in Henrico County are set to return to school on Monday, and some may walk into classrooms without working air conditioning. Dozens of schools in the division face varying degrees of HVAC problems, an issue Henrico County Public Schools has been dealing with for a few years. Several teachers describe sauna-like conditions in their classrooms, including slick walls and floors from humidity, breathing problems, and headaches. CPS said it has been working throughout the summer to fix the issues. A state commission investigating Virginia University's historic targeting of black neighborhoods wants more buy-in from the schools. The Virginia Center for Investigative Journalism at WHRO's Lewis Hansen reports.
5: Virginia researchers have identified hundreds of properties in black communities bought or seized by public universities dating back to the 19th century. But members of the General Assembly's Uprooting Commission say more research is needed. Frustrated lawmakers requested the state's public schools each identify a liaison to work with the committee. State Senator Lamont Bagby asked why universities were quick to respond to the Trump administration's targeting of DEI initiatives, but not to the commission's research.
6: These universities jumped. And you can say it out of fear, whatever, they jumped. Are they jumping for this?
5: The commission has requested data from Virginia's 39 public schools. The panel was formed after VCIJ's investigative series, Uprooted, showed the damage university growth had on minority communities. Lewis Hansen, the Virginia Center for Investigative Journalism at WHRO.
4: Most Virginia students may be heading back to school next week, but it's not too late to apply for summer nutrition assistance. Governor Abigail Spanberger is encouraging eligible families to apply for Virginia Sun Bucks, which supplies a $120 benefit for each child during the summer. Roughly 77,000 eligible children have not applied for the benefit, according to the governor's office. The deadline to register is August 31st. All Things Considered continues on 89.5. 606.
7: 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I'm David Folkenflik.
8: And I'm Juana Summers. We start this hour with some rare insight into how some members of the National Guard are feeling about their ongoing deployment to Washington, D.C. For more than a year now, thousands of troops have been patrolling the Capitol after President Trump declared a crime emergency. NPR's Kat Lonsdorf has been talking with several who spent many months on that deployment, and she is here in studio with us now. Hey, Kat.
9: Hey, Juana.
8: So, Kat, just start by telling us a little about these Guard members you've been speaking with.
9: Yeah, I talked to three different Guard members who spent a lot of time here in D.C., each with more than a decade of service. They all spoke to me on the condition of anonymity because they're still serving and are not authorized to speak publicly. One of the reasons we haven't heard much candidly from Guard members during this time is because, especially under this administration, the rules in the military about speaking to the press and the ramifications for breaking those rules have become a lot stricter. Most of the people I talked with for this didn't even want their voices on the radio, even anonymously.
8: Wow. Okay. What do they tell you?
9: Yeah, all of them were pretty critical of the mission here in D.C. for various reasons. We discussed their concerns about the cost, which is stretching into the billions, their worries about the way this constant patrolling of troops on the streets of D.C. is normalizing

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2: Rain likely with possible thunderstorms developing tonight. Overnight low dropping back around 72. For Saturday, rain, chances for thunderstorms with a high near 86. Rain continuing into the evening hours. Overnight low dropping back around 72. Partly sunny on Sunday with a high near 88.
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4: 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On this week's program, music from Hunter Flynn and Kyle Tuttle. 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I hope you'll join me.

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1: Hello, and welcome to the WHRO Voice, where we will be reading highlights from local regional newspapers every Monday through Sunday. Our audio reading programs are specifically designed for and primarily directed to people who are blind, visually impaired, or have other conditions preventing them from reading standard printed material. My name is Nikki Tiffany, and I'll be reading local highlights from today's Eastern Shore Post, dated August 20th, 2026. First article by Ted Shockley. Verizon says old copper phone lines to be removed. Verizon Communications Incorporated has informed customers on the Eastern Shore and elsewhere in Virginia that it will be discontinuing traditional move that prompted confusion among some who use landlines. Accomack County Supervisor Jeffrey Park said during the county's Wednesday, August 19th monthly meeting that he has heard from constituents apprehensive about the change. Parks asked for county staff to contact Verizon for more information. This is very concerning, said Parks, who worried it would impact people who have no other communications alternative. The letter received by Verizon customers said the service affected would be copper-based, dial-tone-based home phone service. Users will be offered an alternative service, a phone line that uses fiber or wireless internet service. However, Verizon officials said telephone customers who do not have reliable internet or cellular service will be able to keep their old copper wire phone service. If there are no other viable option for you, you will

said telephone customers who do not have reliable internet or cellular service will be able to keep their old copper wire phone service. If there are no other viable option for you, you will not lose your copper line, said Diana Elevar, an associate director with Verizon's reputation and risk management team, who is based in New Jersey, in a telephone interview. She called it a 100-year-old copper network and said that the Federal Communications Commission recently required the changes to be made. Nobody will be left disconnected, she said. We want to do whatever we can to ensure people understand what is going on. Matt Ogburn, Verizon's Director of State and Local Government Affairs for Virginia, said in a telephone interview that the number of people still using copper line is a very, very small percentage of our customers. He did not immediately know how many customers on the Eastern Shore of Virginia still use the copper line telephone systems in their home and businesses. Ogburn said the new fiber and wireless services are much more reliable than the old copper wires. He also said they are less prone to being taken. There is a high degree of vandalism and theft related to copper, he said. Elevar said the letters received by customers are an informational notice and further correspondence will be forthcoming before the system transitions. Ogburn said he has fielded a lot of questions about the transition, including from State Senator Bill DeStaff, and during this week. I spoke with Senator DeStaff a little bit ago and explained to him what was going on, he said. Next article by Jimmy Shockley. Dr. Corianti Rogers from Head Start to Harvard. When Dr. Corianti Rogers was a Nandua High School student, he thought he knew exactly what he wanted to do after he graduated. A 2011 graduate, Rogers excelled for Nandua's varsity football team, playing running back and linebacker, with coaches telling him he had the raw talent to play in college. I thought that was going to be my meal ticket to success, Rogers said of football. But he traded the football field for the physician's office. Now the graduate of Head Start Preschool on the Eastern Shore has earned a fellowship with Harvard, one of the world's best medical schools. Today, 15 years after finishing his studies at Nandua, Rogers has been matched with Harvard Medical School and Massachusetts General Hospital for a fellowship in cardiothoracic anesthesiology, which he will begin in 2027. It prompted Rogers to fondly recall mentors who helped him along the way, and it has prompted the understandable pride for his family. The physician is the son of Felicia Rogers of Belhaven and Samuel and Tiffany Smith of Melfa. Corianti's journey is a testament to faith, perseverance, hard work, and determination, said Tiffany Smith. His accomplishments are not only a source of tremendous pride for his family, but also an inspiration to young people throughout the Eastern Shore. Proof that your beginning does not limit your destination. In high school, one of Rogers's biggest mentors was the late Nandua High School principal, George Parker, who encouraged Rogers to pursue higher level education. Rogers, who participated on the track and field team in high school, attended college football tryouts and showcases as a high school student, where he learned something he had never before considered. While he certainly had the talent to play a high level, he did not have the passion the others his age had to get better. Rogers attended the University of Maryland Eastern Shore, still unsure of what he wanted to do for his career.
but his biology professor encouraged him to pursue a future.

0: future in the medical field, Rogers decided to attend the American University of Antigua College of Medicine in the Caribbean, where he earned his medical degree. Afterward, he decided to pursue anesthesia, an extremely competitive field, later deciding on cardiothoracic anesthesiology. Rogers was matched with Bay State Health, where he achieved top scores in his training exams and began his residency there in 2023. Rogers is looking forward to his Massachusetts General Hospital Fellowship. Being a cardiac anesthesiologist involves talking with patients before major surgeries and closely monitoring them during and after the procedures. "We are the guardian angels in the operating room," Rogers said of cardiac anesthesiologists. After completing his fellowship in Massachusetts, Rogers and his wife, Giselle Outen Rogers, who is also a doctor, are interested in moving closer to where he grew up. "We'll see where the wind blows us," he said. Rogers' journey has been interesting so far, and there are still more chapters left to write. "I'm a small-town boy who thought he was going to be a college football player turned cardiac anesthesiologist," he said. Next article by Ted Shockley. Speaker assails supervisors over conditions at county jail. A Melfa woman told the Accomack Board of Supervisors at its Wednesday, August 19th meeting that extreme summer heat at the Spartan Accomack County Jail is unsafe for those incarcerated, the sheriff's office staff, and visitors. "Have you personally walked through the jail and experienced the conditions inside? Not simply visited the administrative area, but entered the housing areas on a hot summer day?" asked Nicole Shreves, who said she visits an inmate at the Accomack Jail about twice a month. Shreves also said the Accomack County Sheriff's Office, which operates the jail, said it would charge her $40,000, 1,000 hours of work at $40 per hour, to fill a Freedom of Information Act request she sent to the jail seeking records, complaints, policies, and communications since January 21, 2023 regarding jail conditions. "This is not merely the sheriff's issue, it's a county issue, a public health issue, and an issue requiring leadership from this board," Shreves told supervisors. Shreves' comments piqued the interest of Supervisor Calvin Washington, who later in the meeting said he wanted to tour the jail. County Administrator Mike Mason said he would work with the Sheriff's Office to schedule tours. Washington said he was employed by an area poultry facility for more than four decades, and even chickens set for processing had to be kept cool in summer and warm in winter. "We had to do it in a humane way," he said. He said he has received calls from constituents about hot conditions this summer inside the jail. Washington also said he wanted to see temperature records from inside the jail. Supervisor Robert Crockett, himself a retired sheriff of Accomack County, had concerns about the jail discussion he wanted to talk about privately among supervisors. "State law allows some subjects, including personnel, legal matters, and other topics, to be discussed in a closed session away from the public." It was unclear how Crockett's concerns would qualify for a closed session. He said he did not want supervisors stepping into something that doesn't get us something else, if you know what I mean. He did not elaborate. Shreves cited state regulations specifying a minimum temperature of 65 degrees in jails during the winter. However, she said there was no state-required maximum temperatures in the jail. She said when indoor temperatures exceed 85 degrees, fans or mechanical ventilation are required. She said one records request from the jail showed indoor temperatures at the jail are not regularly monitored or recorded. That raises a simple but important question. If the temperatures are not being measured, how can anyone determine when they exceed 85 degrees, or whether the fans being used are enough to protect the people inside? She also said the jail passes state board inspections only by meeting the bare minimum requirements currently on the books. Almost 20 years ago, Accomack County partnered with Northampton County to open the Eastern Shore Regional Jail, a 248-bed facility in Eastville with classroom space and air conditioning. However, the regional jail has never come close to reaching its capacity, and Accomack continues to house inmates at its county jail. Next article by Jimmy Shockley. Artistic storefronts come to Onancock's business district. Onancock Main Street is in the midst of a program aimed at filling unoccupied storefronts and stimulating interest in the town's economy. The Open for Business program is bringing existing business owners together in an effort to attract more interest in the town's empty commercial spaces. Everyone agrees that filling empty storefronts is a priority to stimulate economic vitality in Onancock, said Cindy Mackey, chair of the Onancock Main Street Economic Vitality Committee. The program began in 2024 when Onancock Main Street sent out a survey to local business owners, residents, and visitors. The survey, which received over 400 responses, revealed that a priority among those who completed it was to fill empty storefronts, Mackey said. To make the unoccupied storefronts more appealing to potential interested parties, window installations like paintings were featured in the spaces. Keith Andes, who owns Driftwood and Moss in Onancock, did the installations on 20 Market Street and 51 Market Street. Hillary Hartnett Wilson, executive director of the Eastern Shore of Virginia Historical Society, did the 9 North Street installation. Local artist Jacqueline Bisotto did the installation at 4 North Street, and Maggie Stodgehill did the installation at 11 North Street. Onancock Main Street also gave a combined $43,236 in grant funds to 13 business owners for public-facing improvements like brickwork, painting, entryways, and more. The program received funding from grants from Virginia Main Street, of which Onancock is a part, and the town of Onancock last year. Onancock Main Street has also hosted 5 workshops for local businesses in the past year on topics like retail trends, marketing, tourism, and more. There's already been tremendous momentum in town and visible results, Mackey said. Onancock is further encouraging those interested in starting businesses on experienceonancock.com, where available commercial real estate can be found. The results of the 2024 survey for what types of businesses people want to see in the town can also be seen, with the top most common answers listed. So far, the campaign is creating positive results and participation. We have heard that several new businesses are in the works, and we will be announcing these when appropriate, Mackey said. Next article by Ted Shockley. Accomack County Supervisors scuttle plan to change Wallop's name. The Accomack County Board of Supervisors has aborted a mission to change the name of Nassau Wallops Flight Facility, a concept that never really got off the ground with the public. A divided board of supervisors voted 5-4 on Wednesday, August 19th, to scuttle the plan, which would have asked NASA to consider changing the name to honor an Eastern Shore native who became an aerospace pioneer. Chairwoman Renata Major and supervisors Rogers DeGeorge, Vanessa K. Johnson, Calvin Washington, and Donald Hart Jr. voted to pass a motion by Johnson to rescind the measure passed last month to name Wallops Island facility in honor of A. Thomas Young, a Wachaprigg native. Only the name of the space launch facility on the island would have changed. The name of the main base would have stayed the same. A motion by Supervisor Robert Crockett to amend last month's resolution to ask NASA to consider honoring Young by naming something else after him failed. Only Crockett, Jeffrey Parks, Jackie Phillips, and William Tarr voted in favor, killing the alternative. Young was formerly director of Goddard Space Flight Center, director of the planetary program at NASA headquarters, president of Martin Marietta, and executive vice president of Lockheed Martin Company, the massive aerospace and defense contractor. Entities, including the Accomack County Economic Development Authority, said rebranding the launch site with Young's name would better market the facility to aerospace endeavors worldwide. Proud current and former employees of NASA Wallops and supporters of the facility felt its name already had a far-reaching reputation for excellence and innovation. Many of the speakers referred to the Wallops workforce as a family that collaborates, and they felt that naming it for one person is uncharacteristic of the shared pride. Speakers at the Board of Supervisors meeting included John Campbell, who was the Wallops Flight Facility Director from 2002 to 2010. He recounted the growth and the collaboration and said changing the name had no obvious benefit. Jack Krieger of Horntown, whose father was a former director of the facility, spoke about emotional ties so many have to Wallops. He called it one of the world's premier launch sites. "Keep Wallops, Wallops in every sense of the word," Krieger said. "Our history is precious to us," said Tanya Young, a longtime Wallops employee. "It is known all over the world." Speakers said they intended no disrespect to Young or his career. Dissent with the proposed name change took on the flair of a political campaign. Signs outside the meeting, which was held at Metompkin Elementary School in Parksley because of an anticipated large crowd, also implored supervisors to keep Wallops, Wallops. After one speaker against the name change was heartily applauded, Major admonished the gathering, "We will not have that," she belted out. "Keep your emotions and applause to yourself." Ron Wolf, who lives in Atlantic and is a former Accomack County supervisor whose district included Wallops, did not constrain his emotions. Speaking to supervisors, he held aloft a petition with 700 names of people who disagreed with the name change. He asked those who disagreed with the name change to stand. Many in the full room rose to their feet. "I give you Wallops right now, right here, today," he said loudly. Next article by Ted Shockley. Accomack School Board could decide Jimmy Bloxam's athletic director career on Tuesday. For the third time in 35 days, Accomack County Public Schools has advertised job openings with ever-changing qualifications for three full-time high school athletic directors. Each of the job postings has required increasingly specific and advanced credentials. And the most recent advertisement, posted Tuesday, August 19th, has changed the entire job title to athletic administrator. Like the second different advertisement, the most recent requires applicants to have a bachelor's degree, which 9-year part-time Chincoteague Combined School Athletic Director Jimmy Bloxam does not have. The original job advertisement required a bachelor's degree or 3 years of coaching experience. Bloxam has coached at the school for 11 years. But after Bloxam met July 23rd with the Chincoteague School's new principal to express his interest, the job posting changed to require a college degree. The result has been an unprecedented tug of war between school administrators who want to continue to change the job title and description without revealing why. Several members of the school board who seem sympathetic to Bloxam's plight and whipsawed and weary by the back and forth process and the vocal public supportive of Bloxam. Another showdown could come Tuesday, August 25th at 6:30 at Metompkin Elementary School during a special meeting. The only items on the agenda are a closed session and potential school board approval of a list of employment moves recommended by the superintendent. It is unknown whether the school board knew the third job posting would have even higher requirements than the previous two. However, there also have been instances in which the school system hired and the school board approved a candidate without the minimum credentials listed in an administrative job. During the August 18th meeting, the school board approved hiring a new coordinator of student services who does not have a Virginia Administrators and K-12 endorsement, state records show, even though the job advertisement required that endorsement. In an uncommon move, the school board on Tuesday, August 18th, did not approve the hiring of 3 full-time athletic directors for the county after hearing from 17 supporters of Bloxam. The school board approved the personnel list with the exception of the directors. The school board's decision was a rare rebuke of the superintendent and the school system's human resources department. The school board customarily approves personnel lists of recommended new employees as administrative formality without intervening. Accomack County School Superintendent Jennifer Miller was coy about what happened next. "We'll be talking about that tomorrow," Miller said after the 4-hour, 10-minute meeting, which ended at 10:40 p.m., long after the large group supporting Bloxam had departed. However, the following day, updated job descriptions for 3 athletic administrators were posted and a special school board meeting was announced for August 25th, ostensibly to vote on the positions. Accomack County School Board member Jesse Spidell made a motion during the August 18th meeting to hire Bloxam for the position of Chincoteague High School Athletic Director. After the motion, Miller turned and stared at School Board Attorney Jamie Ibrahim, who was seated nearby. On that cue, Ibrahim jumped from her seat and conferred confidentially during the meeting with Spidell and then with Board Chairman Edward Taylor. She said that because Spidell's motion was not on the agenda when it was approved at the beginning of the meeting, state law dictated that there was no motion. Among those speaking for or submitting letters in support of Bloxam were Chincoteague Mayor Denise Bowden, some of the student athletes Bloxam coached, and parent Karen Cherix of near Horntown. I have personally seen the impact he has had on students, Cherix said of Bloxham. Next article by John Marcon. Regenerative pilot program could help Eastern Shore farmers. The Natural Resource Conservation Service's Regenerative Pilot Program is a whole farm approach to farm conservation with emphasis on soil health and water quality that should appeal to growers on Virginia's Eastern Shore and elsewhere. The traditional NRCS application process has been streamlined for participants who can now bundle practices in a single application. RPP commitments are also for a minimum of 5 years, rather than the agency's more standard 3-year commitments. A summary of RPP and its benefits to producers and consumers can be found on the USDA website at tinyurl.com/MWHTVDM3. After RPP was announced in December, a review of the program's requirements convinced Jenny Templeton that it was a near-perfect fit for one of her client landowners. Templeton is an NRCS district conservationist for Accomack and Northampton counties, and the producer she had in mind was Jim Kinsel, who moved from New Jersey to Virginia a few years ago and farms 48 acres near Machapongo. The way he likes to manage his farm could have been tailored for RPP, Templeton said. I brought the program to his attention. He decided to apply, and we started getting the necessary approvals. He signed up in early May. Kinsel's operation will eventually involve maintaining an orchard on 12 acres, with the remainder devoted to row crops and experimental plantings. He was an organic grower in New Jersey, and he is also 2 years into the USDA's 3-year process of having his Virginia produce certified as organic. One of the aspects of organic farming that I enjoy the most is the spirit of experimentation, Kinsel said. The thought of growing acres of green cabbage is frankly boring, and there's also a cutting-edge aspect to putting fruit in tunnels, at least here in the USA. He currently has 4 high tunnels on his property that will receive NRCS assistance for 4 more through RPP. They help him maintain fruit trees that fit under the roofs of the 12-foot-tall hoop houses and provide extra protection during Virginia's colder months. Figs are one of his mainstays, with pomegranates soon to be added. RPP will also assist Kinsel with comprehensive soil testing, cover cropping, and updating his existing irrigation system. The contract is his second agreement with NRCS. As a participant in the agency's Environmental Quality Innovation Program, Kinsel has secured assistance with his first group of high tunnels, planting field borders to reduce pesticide drift from adjacent non-organic farms, and using both compost and biochar to improve his farm's soil health. RPP can be a good fit for organic growers and for people like Jim who are in the transition period for organic, Templeton said, but it can also be a good fit in a conventional farm. The way it's structured is quite versatile. Kinsel's operation remains a work in progress. He will be adding biochar to his soil for the first time this year. His additional high tunnels should be in place next spring. This summer, some of its fields will be planted with sun hemp, a cover crop that boosts soil health and can also be used as forage for livestock. RPP might be better known on the mainland than it is on the shore right now, Templeton said, but it can have lots of applications here. For some of our growers, it could be the perfect thing. Templeton said she welcomes inquiries on RPP and other NRCS programs. She can be reached at her office, 22545 Center Parkway in Accomack, or by phone, 804-302-4435, or by email, jennifer.templeton@usda.gov. Next is the paper's position by Ted Chockley. As new school year begins, some things to remember. It is a celebratory time. Schools are beginning afresh for the 26-27 school year. Northampton County Public Schools welcomes students on Monday, August 24th. Accomack Public Schools begins classes Tuesday, September 8th. There will be a new grade levels for students, new teachers, new classmates, new teammates, new clubs, and new bus drivers. There are a few new beginnings in life, like the beginning of the school year, when the grade book is empty, possibilities are endless, and the future is bright. Even in the age of incredible technological advancements and constant societal change, the age-old hallmarks of school success remain unchanged. It is hard to concentrate when you're hungry, so students should ensure breakfast is in their schedule. It is hard to be the new person in a school or grade, so students should strive to be welcoming and inclusive. It is hard to overcome self-doubt and self-consciousness, so teachers, administrators, and staff should be nurturing, encouraging, and palpably inspiring. It is hard to move to the eastern shore of Virginia from another place and start a job in an unfamiliar locale and an unfamiliar school. This means our community should be eminently helpful to and supportive of our new arrivals. And then there is driving a school bus, which is an entirely different level of difficult. So let's be careful, considerate, and patient drivers while the promise of our future is in transit on our roadways. We wish everyone involved a successful and satisfying and safe school year. Next article by Catherine Greer. Library Endowment opens new chapter for internships. Caitlin Phillips and Ava Carlton didn't spend the summer scooping ice cream or babysitting. Instead, they reorganized the mystery section of the Eastern Shore Public Library in Parksley. They helped with routine reshelving and inventoried the audiobooks, paperbacks, and the children's section. Caitlin assembled craft kits for kids, and they both learned valuable lessons about working in a professional environment under the supervision of Jamie Johnson, circulation manager. Phillips and Carlton were Joyce Brown Milliner interns this summer, positions made possible by an endowment named for its giver, managed by the Eastern Shore Public Library Foundation. An endowment is a permanent fund invested to provide annual income for a specific purpose. In this case, the Milliner Endowment introduces young people to the world of work in public libraries. A third internship served the Chincoteague Island Library. Julie Winans, who had prior experience as a library volunteer, was selected for this position. Rising seniors, the young women are headed in different directions at the end of the coming school year. Ava is planning on entering the U.S. Air Force with the goal of a career in aircraft maintenance. Caitlin will capitalize on her talent in languages by becoming a linguistics major in college with an academic career as her goal. Both Kate and Ava loved their time in the library and will be lifelong library users and supporters. And the staff of the Eastern Shore Public Library and the Eastern Shore Public Library Foundation enjoyed their company too. Income from the Joyce Brown Milliner Endowment will fund 3 high school interns each year. If you know a student who would benefit from this experience, the application process for 2027 will open in April. Next article by Ted Shockley. Raymond Dink Justice III, a talented man who died far too young. When he was alive, everybody called him Dink, but I called him Mr. Justice out of respect. But he died suddenly on Monday at the age of 57. Now it seems more appropriate for me to call him by his nickname, Dink, also out of respect. Everyone called Raymond Justice III, who lived near Jamesville, by his nickname. Dink was one of my idols because he could do anything, fix anything, build anything, drive anything, and design anything, and talk to anybody. He was everything I am not, but would love to be. Analytical, direct, svelte, tireless, organized, efficient. I sometimes think I could write a column each week about people from the Eastern Shore who had recently died, but who had made an impact on my life. For almost all of them, the written and oral accounts of their lives do a great job of memorializing and remembering without any of my input. But for Dink, I felt the need to fetch into the moment of my fondness of him and my firsthand account of his skill and charm. A few more details about Dink need to be added to the genre so that next week and next year and 10 years from now, people read this and remember him the way I do. One of the reasons I will miss Dink is purely selfish. He was purely unselfish. I knew I could call him with an urgent construction, plumbing, electrical, or drywall problem, and he would drop everything and help. It is tragic to lose a person like that. Dink also had humorous spunk and more than a little chutzpah. Years ago, when he was a police officer on the Chesapeake Bay Bridge Tunnel, he stopped a speeding vehicle driven by what turned out to be an off-duty New Jersey police officer in his personal vehicle. When Dink asked to see his driver's license, the driver only dangled his police badge out of the barely opened tinted window. Dink explained to me that it was the officer's way of trying to score a little professional courtesy among cops and avoid a traffic ticket. When Dink asked again for his license, the driver again shook his dangling badge. Dink snatched the badge, threw it off the bridge into the Chesapeake Bay below, and then asked again for his license. Dink had a process-oriented mind. When he worked at New Ravenna, he was something of an efficiency expert. For a time, it was his job to analyze inefficiencies and find better ways. Dink was also blunt, honest, and forthright, and confident enough in his own abilities to tell people how to improve. He had an amazing knack of seeing a better way to do things. I have an amazing knack for finding the hardest way to do things. Dink also was a bit of a perfectionist. His carpentry and craftsmanship were impeccable. His drywall work was so good that it was like an optical illusion. His tools always were organized and clean. Dink had the grave misfortune of having to rectify some of the products of my ineptitude. We were exact opposites, and Dink frequently shook his head at my creative shortcuts. For example, for years I took care of a leaky office roof by putting a plastic swimming pool below the leak and above the ceiling. It caught the water, which slowly evaporated over time. I solved the problem with an inexpensive solution. Dink was fixing another part of the ceiling one day when he discovered the plastic pool above him. He grabbed it to pull down, and all of the water inside almost washed him off the ladder he was standing on. Dink, soaking wet, was not very happy with me that day, but the comedy of it had us all in stitches. Dink completed a lot of the work to get our newspaper office in Exmoor ready to be occupied. For example, when I use the short staircase, I know Dink built it. It is meaningful to me that so much of his work survives him. Dink and I developed a friendship that was not born of boat trips or bar stools. It was deeper than that. It was based on mutual respect, shared experiences, and short evening chats when the workday was finished. We talked about days gone by. We talked about how proud we were of our children. We talked about the blessings in our lives. He talked about how he loved being on the water, in the woods, or on his motorcycle. Several years ago, Dink asked if he could list me as a job reference for a position as a senior facilities technician with the YMCA of Southampton Roads based at Camp Silver Beach. Not only was I flattered, I told him I could not think of a higher honor than to speak to the qualifications of someone I respected so much. Being a reference for Dink always will be one of my proudest professional achievements. Dink got the job and later told me how much he enjoyed helping people by ensuring the facilities were ready. Dink told many people how much he loved working at Camp Silver Beach. It was a perfect job for him. Dink came into my life quickly and was a good friend and confidant to so many. Then he left our lives very quickly, too quickly. I am mourning that today, and I will mourn it for a long time to come. And now for the obituaries. Future King Savage at the age of 2. Mrs. Beverly Broach McMath, 74 of only. Mrs. Dixie Evans Guy, 90 of Onancock. Mr. Raymond Clarence Dink Justice III, 58 of Exmoor. Mr. Roy James Knoth, 88 of Cape Charles. Ms. Catherine Lynn Ulrich, 54, originally of Seaview and member of the Cape Charles Rescue Squad. Next article. Land Trust puts call out to artists. The application for the Virginia Eastern Shore Land Trust's Paint the Shore is now live. Paint the Shore is a plein air art show designed to bring conservation to the public through visual art. Paint the Shore welcomes artists to conserved land, highlighting both the art of plein air painting and the unique natural environment on the Eastern Shore of Virginia. Artists will paint on privately and publicly preserved land from September 15th to November 1st, including Virginia Eastern Shore Land Trust-held conservation easements. These rural and coastal landscapes are not usually open to the public. A full list of locations and registration packet will be emailed to applicants upon acceptance. Painting will begin no earlier than Tuesday, September 15th at 9 a.m. Finished paintings will be due November 11th at 10 a.m. Finished paintings will be displayed in an art show at the Carr Place in Onancock on November 12th from 6 to 8 p.m. The deadline entry is September 4th. For application and full details, visit https tinyurl.com/5BAC5AKC. Next, Edward Jones hosts a school supply drive. Willie Randall, an Edward Jones financial advisor in Exmoor, supported local schools and students by using his office as a drop-off location for a school supply drive. The branch collected backpacks, notebooks, paper, pencils, pens, crayons, rulers, scissors, glue, and glue sticks, etc. Edward Jones is a leading financial firm serving clients across North America with operations in the U.S. and Canada. Next article by Jimmy Shockley. The first leg of the new Eastern Shore Rail Trail opens to fanfare and bicyclists. The $5 million first section of the long-awaited Eastern Shore Rail Trail opened to the public after a ceremony on the morning of Thursday, August 20th. The well-attended ceremony was held at the trailhead next to Rayfield's Pharmacy in Cape Charles. It is the first section of a project that will reconnect Eastern Shore communities once linked by the railroad with an asphalt recreation trail. Today is a milestone, years in the making, said Ron Wolf, executive director of the Eastern Shore Rail Trail Foundation. Wolf was one of six speakers at the event, joined by Sonia Hollams-Ponton of the Virginia Department of Transportation, Cape Charles Town Manager Rick Keroglian, Northampton County Supervisor John Dempster, Cape Charles Mayor Adam Charney, and Dixon Leatherberry, Chairman of the Northampton Board of Supervisors. The event was also attended by former Virginia Congresswoman Elaine Luria, who secured the first funding for the trail in August 2022. Luria, a Democrat, is running in the November 3rd election against U.S. Representative Jen Kiggins. Several speakers mentioned that while the Eastern Shore Railroad is now no longer operating, the rail trail will preserve the history of the former route. Charney said he remembers when the railroad was in use, while Leatherberry said he can remember riding the train in first grade back when the rail line offered passenger service. While the trail is intended to be used for leisure and recreational activities, it is also intended to be used for commuters, Wolf said. Wolf said that eventually every trailhead will have Star Transit bus shelters. Star Transit buses themselves have bicycle racks, meaning many residents can ride to the nearest trailhead and take the bus to work or other destinations. Wolf also thanked the town of Cape Charles for its support of the trail. Cape Charles will maintain the trail from its beginning in the town to its intersection with Route 13. For now, the stretch from the railhead in Cape Charles to Route 13 is open. There is still some work to be done on the Sheridan side of the trail, like signage and road markings, Hallams-Ponton said. The hope is that the Sheridan section will open in the next couple of weeks. While the part of the trail that is open now is just over 2 miles, multiple speakers insisted that this is only the beginning. The trail will eventually be 49.1 miles in length, spanning from Cape Charles to Hallwood. The trail is paid for from Cape Charles to only, Charney said. This is the first section and certainly not the last. Be advised of the signage and the rules for using the trail. Horses and golf carts are not allowed. Next article by Timothy Wheeler. Vibrio cases, deaths increasing around the Chesapeake Bay. One day last July, Vernon Spear scratched his forearm on a crab pot as he pulled it out of the Choptank River from his pier in Cambridge, Maryland. He put hydrogen peroxide on the tiny cuts, thinking that would disinfect them. That night, his forearm swelled up, and he spiked a high fever. The next morning, the fever was gone, and his arm didn't hurt, but the wounds were bright red and oozing. Alarmed, his wife and son insisted that he go to the local emergency room. The physician who saw him there immediately recognized that Spear was in imminent danger of losing his arm, and maybe his life, from a Vibrio vulnificus infection. He was rushed by helicopter to the R. Adams Cowley Shock Trauma Center in Baltimore, which specializes in treating severe injuries and critical illnesses. Spear was fortunate. He survived and kept his arm, but he has spent most of the past year undergoing treatment, including skin grafts, to restore his forearm from what is often called the flesh-eating bacteria. Vibrios is naturally occurring bacteria found in warm brackish coastal waters, including the Chesapeake and its tributaries. There are more than 80 Vibrio species, and many play an ecological role. They recycle carbon and nitrogen in the estuary by breaking down chitin, the tough substance on the shells of blue crabs, insects, and tiny zooplankton. But about a dozen species can make people ill, either through swallowing them or getting them in a wound. Nationwide, the U.S. Centers for Disease Control and Prevention estimates that there are 80,000 Vibrio infections each year. The majority are foodborne illnesses, mostly from eating uncooked oysters or other shellfish. In those cases, people can suffer diarrhea, stomach cramps, nausea, vomiting, fever, and chills. The symptoms usually abate within a few days, but they pose more serious health risks for individuals with immune deficiencies. The Vibrio case count in Virginia has nearly doubled in recent years, from 86 infections reported in 2018 to 151 in 2025, according to the State Department of Health. By late June this year, 42 cases had been reported. Improved testing technology accounts for some but not all of the increase, experts say. Vibrio do thrive in warmer waters, so as the temperatures rise and stay warm longer, we can expect cases to increase. Over the past 30 years, driven by warming air, the average water temperature on the Chesapeake Bay has increased by 1.8 degrees, according to the National Oceanic and Atmospheric Administration. Warming water is a major driver of increased Vibrio. The prime season for Vibrio traditionally has been from May through October, but with coastal waters trending warmer, infections have been popping up earlier and later in the year. After his ordeal with Vibrio, Vernon Spear isn't taking any chances. His crab pots washed away while he was undergoing treatment, and with his focus on recuperating, he isn't replacing them. Meanwhile, he said, "I love raw oysters, but I'll never eat another one." 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Financial support comes from the Virginia Department of the Blind and Vision Impaired, and through the generosity of individual donors and members of WHRO. 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My name is Nikki Tiffany. 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
3: Welcome to Virginia Voice's reading of the New York Times. I'm Virginia Voice volunteer Wayne, and I will begin with the article, Trump Administration Has a Different Way to Drain Harvard Funding, by Mark Arsenault and Irene Huang. The federal government has slowed Harvard's funding. Despite the university's legal victories, the conflict is forcing hard choices on campus. One of Harvard University's biggest federal funding streams is down sharply, according to a New York Times analysis of government data. The declines have persisted even after a federal judge forced the Trump administration to reverse drastic cuts to the university last year. The funding from the National Institutes of Health currently lags about 18% behind the average pace of grants during the Biden administration, the analysis shows. Last year, Harvard successfully sued the Trump administration after the government announced it had frozen more than $2.2 billion in 2025 from multiple federal agencies. But unlike then, when Trump officials made a public spectacle out of announcing the cuts, the NIH is mainly delaying, reducing, or rejecting grant requests, often leaving researchers and university leaders in the dark about what is happening. The reduction appears to be the latest front in the Trump administration's on-again, off-again war with Harvard and other elite universities. It is a new, more subtle tactic that is harder to fight in court, but that could be just as damaging if cuts and uncertainty build. The Trump administration has targeted a number of the nation's elite universities, accusing them of tolerating anti-Semitism and pursuing racial diversity in ways that flout the law, among other criticisms. Harvard, the nation's wealthiest university, has been one of the most frequent targets of federal officials. As the Trump administration has pulled multiple levers to try to bring Harvard and other schools to heel, Harvard has often pushed back. It was the first institution to sue the Trump administration, has won in court on a number of occasions, and has not reached a settlement with the federal government, as other prominent schools have done.